0: here to the altar and bring that burnt offering. There was also a grain offering. The grain offering could be used as a thank offering where people praise God when they brought it, but it could be used for something else. What if a person was too poor to bring a lamb? What if they were too poor to bring a bullock? They could bring grain and scrape that together. What if they didn't have any grain? You know what the Bible says? They could bring a pigeon. What if they were too poor and couldn't find a pigeon? The Bible says, go out and catch a turtle dove and bring that. In other words, God says, bring what you have. And when you bring what you have, God says, I'm there for you to receive you. There was the peace offering, Leviticus chapter 3. The peace offering, it was more when I commit an intentional sin, I know I've done it, I bring a peace offering. The sin offering, there are times we sin and it's unintentional, but yet the Spirit convicts us. I didn't mean to do that, but I did it anyway. So you had the unintentional offering. There's the trespass offering. That was like if a person broke a contract with God, like if they weren't faithful to their tithes, if they broke that contract, they ate some of the first fruits of the land, that was the trespass offering. Now you ask, why are there so many offerings? Here's why. Because there is no sin that can't be atoned for. There's no sin too great for God to forgive. All may come and receive His gracious forgiveness, His abundant mercy, and His redeeming grace. See, there are so many offerings for God to say to you and me tonight, whatever your past, whatever guilt afflicts your soul, whatever condemnation fills your heart, God says, I am there for you. Come, not to some earthly sanctuary, but come and kneel before the great heavenly sanctuary, because the earthly sanctuary was simply a scale model of the great original. Now, what's the process in the court? What happens as the sinner comes with their sanctuary? What's that process? Leviticus 1 verses 4 and 5. Then shall he lay his hand on the head of the burnt offering, and it shall be accepted in his behalf to make atonement for him, and he shall kill the bull. Notice this. The sinner comes with the sacrifice. He brings that sacrifice to the sanctuary. He places his hand over the head of the offering of the sacrifice. And the sacrifice is accepted in his behalf. What happens when he lays his hand above the head of the sacrifice? It says in Leviticus 1, 4, and 5, it shall be when he is guilty in any of these matters, he shall confess in that thing. So confession was very, very specific. If a person lost his temper, he didn't come to the sanctuary and said, oh Lord, if I did anything wrong, please forgive me. Has anybody ever really wronged you? I mean, really bad. And they've defamed your name. They've criticized you. They've gossiped about you. Or they've done something. They've defrauded you. They've stolen something from you. And they feel a little bit guilty about it. I mean, just a little bit. And they really want to make things, they want to get things to get better for themselves. So they come and say, if I have done anything wrong, please forgive me. Is that any kind of confession at all? What do you think? No, that didn't take place in the sanctuary. They didn't come and say, you know, Lord, if I did anything wrong, please forgive me. Rather, they came, placed their hands over the head of the lamb or the animal, began to confess their sin, and they said, Jesus, I got angry with my brother, and that anger is eating away my heart, and I'm filled with guilt. Jesus, forgive me. Lord, I defrauded somebody else. I stole from them. Jesus, forgive me. And there in that sanctuary, sin was transferred from the sinner to the substitute. And when the sin was transferred from the sinner to the substitute, the sinner had to take the knife. And can you imagine that individual taking that lamb? And the lamb has its head on that knee. And the person takes out the knife and slits the throat of the lamb, and blood runs down that person's leg. And he sees that lamb quiver, and he watches that lamb die. You say, that was terrible. The lamb didn't do anything. Behold the Lamb of God that takes away the sin of the world. Every lamb that died represented the Christ that would hang on the cross with nails through his hands and blood running down his wrists and a crown of thorns upon his head. So that Romans 8 verse 1 would be true. Read it together with me, please. There is now no condemnation to those that are in Christ Jesus. You see, at the altar burnt offering, the guilt of our sin is transferred to Jesus. Who had the sin when the sinner came to the sanctuary? Who had it? Who had it? You know. The sinner had it. And he's burdened down with guilt. He's burdened down with shame. He's burdened down with condemnation. He is burdened down. Guilt is destroying many a person's joy in life. Who had the guilt after the sinner confessed his sin? Who had it then? Sin, the sin was transferred, the guilt, to the Lamb. And the Lamb died. And the blood was then taken into the sanctuary and was sprinkled before the veil. How many times was the blood sprinkled before the veil? How many times? Seven times. Why was the blood sprinkled seven times? Jesus was wounded seven times. They whipped his back once. They put a crown of thorns upon his head twice. That's the second wound. They put nails in each of his hands. That's three and four. They nailed both of his feet to the cross. That's five and six. They put a spear in his side. So the blood is sprinkled seven times because the blood of Christ is perfect to redeem you and me from the guilt and shame of sin. There is no sin too great for Jesus to reach out. He is the dying Lamb, as it says in 2 Peter 1, verse 22 to 24, who bare our own sins on the tree. Now, here's the reality. Either you are going to bear your own guilt, or Jesus is going to bear it for you. Either you're going to carry that guilt and that shame and that worry and that condemnation. Many people feel guilty not because of what they've done, but because of what they haven't done. And they look back over their life and they say, I should have done this. I should have done that. We come with all of our guilt to the sanctuary. We say, Jesus, you take that. You take it for me. Now, although grace is free, the cost of sin is enormous. Although grace is free, the cost of sin is enormous. The cost of sin is the cost of the blood of Christ. And when the sinner slew the Lamb, he could see the blood of that Lamb being poured out. And he sensed the cost of sin to God. When we come in our imagination to the cross and we sense Christ dying for us, Zechariah 12, verse 10, let's read it together. They shall look on him whom they have pierced, and they shall mourn for him as one mourns for his only son. So coming to the sanctuary, coming with our Lamb in our imagination, we see Christ dying for us on the cross of Calvary. And there, as we see Jesus dying, we sense what our sins have done to Christ. And that is the greatest remedy to overcome sin in your life. The greatest remedy to overcome sin is not the fear of hell. Because if you only fear hell, you're going to want to have sin more than you want hell. See, if the greatest motivation to overcome any bad habit or any sinful habit in your life, if that motivation is simply the joy of heaven, the joy of doing the temporary thing that you want to do is going to become greater. So what's the greatest motivation? The greatest motivation is to know that Christ wants me in heaven more than anything else. And that his love is so great for me that every time I turn my back on him in sin, it breaks his heart. And he weeps because he knows that sin is self-destructive, and he knows it's going to destroy me, and he's weeping over that. There's a statement in a book called Education that really impressed me when I read it. It says, those who think of the result of hastening or hindering the gospel think of it in relationship to themselves and to the world. Few think of its relationship to God. Few give thought to the suffering that God has caused our Creator. All heaven suffered in Christ's agony. But that suffering did not begin or end with his manifestation in humanity. The cross is a revelation to our dull senses of the pain that sin from its very inception has brought to the heart of God. Every departure from right, every deed of cruelty, every failure of humanity to reach his ideal brings grief to him. So as we look at the cross and we see Christ bearing the sins and the condemnations of the world, we see Christ hanging there filled with guilt and shame, to our guilt, our shame, as we see his life, the life of the divine Son of God, being snuffed out on the cross. We see the agony of it all. As we see that, it brings sorrow to our hearts. You know, let's suppose that here's a child, and he goes over and touches a very hot stove, burns his hand. But then 5 minutes later, he goes over and touches it again. Goes over 5 minutes later, touches it again. What would you know? It didn't hurt him enough. Right? Because if it hurt that kid enough, what would he do? He wouldn't touch the stove anymore, right? When sin hurts us enough, we get on our knees, and in brokenhearted repentance, we say, God, I know what I've done brings you pain. And the reason it brings you pain is because you cannot love without pain. And your love for me is so great that it breaks my heart when I break your heart. And that's the very nature of our love with God.
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0: Now, there are two ways that sin was transferred to the sanctuary, that got from the court into the sanctuary. Eventually, it got into the sanctuary this way. It entered either through the blood of the sacrifice, so the sacrifice is offered here in the court, and then the blood of that sacrifice is brought into the sanctuary by the priest. Secondly, it could get into the sanctuary. In some offerings, the priest would eat the sacrifice, and that he would go in his body. So Jesus died on earth's cross. He died in the court of this world. He then ascended as our high priest, and the sin through his blood is brought into heaven's sanctuary. And there in heaven's sanctuary, Jesus himself stands before the very throne of God. Now, as the priest enters the sanctuary, he first washes in the bronze laver. What's bronze a symbol of, everybody? What's bronze a symbol of? It's salvation. And water is a symbol of cleansing. So as the priest enters the sanctuary, the tabernacle, Christ loved the church, Ephesians 5, verse 26 to 28, and gave himself for it, that he might sanctify it and cleanse it with the washing of water by the word. So the water in the laver represents cleansing. We come to Christ. He forgives our sin. He transforms us. But we ask him to cleanse us by his word, because we're going to enter into the sanctuary. The Shekinah presence of God is in the most holy place, but that shines over into the holy place of the sanctuary. Why? What's this laver represent? That he might present it to himself a glorious church, not having spot or wrinkle or any such thing, that it might be holy without blemish. God's great desire is to bring a people into the sanctuary who are in his presence. And there in his presence, he works a work in our life that transforms us. So let's tonight go past the laver. The laver, the bronze laver, speaks of royal priests. It speaks of representatives of the living God. It speaks of being redeemed by his grace. It speaks about being justified by his death. It speaks about being washed clean through his word. Every element of the sanctuary is an element that speaks to you and me about the glory, the grace of our God. Now let's go together into this holy place and journey there tonight. In the holy place of this tabernacle, there were two parts. One was called the most holy behind the veil, and one is called the holy place. In this holy place, there are three elements of furniture. There is the golden branch candlestick, the seven branch candlestick. There is the table of showbread, and there is the altar of incense. What significance do these have to our Christian lives, and how, as looking at them, they can be transformational to us? The seven-branch candlestick represents the sevenfold ministry of the Holy Spirit, working through the Word of God to uplift the living Christ. The only light in the sanctuary is that light that comes from the candlestick. The scripture says God is light and in him is no darkness at all. The candlestick represents the God that wants to light up your life.

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2: Cast upon it was the light that came from the candlestick. So God's light shines upon that table. God's word illuminates the entire holy place. Now, the table of showbread was called also the table of the presence. Let's look a little bit at how that table of showbread was built. Exodus 25, verse 23 to 30. You shall also make a table of acacia wood, 2 cubits. Now remember, a cubit is about 1.5 feet, so that's about 3 feet, shall be its length. A cubit its width, and 1.5 cubits its height. And you shall overlay it with pure gold. Now what is the table made out of? What kind of wood? Acacia wood. Now acacia wood was a common wood in Israel. When you look at acacia wood, it is nothing special. Jesus is the root out of dry ground. But here's something interesting about acacia wood. It would never rot. It was extremely light, easily to be carried. One other thing. If you look at botanists, and if you look at nature naturalists, they will tell you that acacia wood is almost indestructible. So Jesus comes. That root out of dry ground. He comes as that one who has no appearance of greatness. He tabernacles in human flesh. The acacia wood would represent the humanity of Christ. But notice what the scripture says, that this is overlaid with pure gold, representing the divinity of Christ. Christ is fully God. Christ is fully man, and Jesus left heaven. And here he is, the divine Son of God, the King of the universe. So in the very architecture of the acacia wood, we have Jesus is fully man who understands us. Jesus is fully God who ascends to heaven in our behalf. Jesus is the King and the High Priest. There are 12 loaves, one for the tribes of Israel. They were placed on this table representing Christ. Christ supports us. He holds us up. 12 loaves, he holds up and supports all of Israel, all of his people. The acacia wood, table overlaid with gold, 2 cubits long, 1 cubit wide, 1.5 cubits high, the gold molding. All of this represents the beauty, the glory, the majesty of Christ. Now every Sabbath, according to Leviticus 24, 5 and 9, every Sabbath, the priest comes in to this holy place. He puts new bread upon that table. And there, he establishes an everlasting covenant. So every Sabbath, God's people are come to worship, to praise, to feast on the bread of life. Fresh loaves were placed there every seventh day, every Sabbath. What is God saying to us in the sanctuary? He's saying, come to worship. Come to worship. And as you worship, feast on the word of God. The frankincense was removed so that there would be fresh bread, fresh worship every week. All loaves were the same material, the same size, the same weight. There's no partiality with God's people. They come black and white and Asian. They come rich and poor. They come literate and illiterate. But they come. And as we come to the sanctuary, we come to worship the living Christ. Now, according to tradition, 8 priests held hands as they passed the bread in fellowship. So we come and we share God's grace and his love with others every Sabbath. It's the table of the presence. We come to eat and digest that very bread. The table of showbread points to Christ, who's made a covenant built on better promises and provided a blood covenant meal for us to participate that we might all be one in the spirit. So what's the table of showbread all about? It's about a covenant that God makes with his people. He said, come. Come every day and feast on the bread of life in my word. Come every week on the Sabbath and enjoy the marvels of grace as you worship me.

0: Jesus says in John 6, verse 51 to 58, I am the living bread which came down from heaven. If anyone eats this bread, he will live forever. And the bread that I shall give is my flesh, which I'll give for the life of the world. As the living Father sent me, and I live because of the Father, so he who feeds on me will live because of me. Jesus said, just as the priests ate of that bread on the table of showbread, Jesus said, I want to nourish your heart. I want to strengthen your life. It's the spirit that gives life. The flesh profits nothing. The words that I speak to you, they are spirit, they are life. Jesus says, I'm the bread of life. Come feast on my word. And as you do, I'm going to fill your heart with satisfaction. Just like good whole wheat bread satisfies the body, Jesus says, come. Is your heart longing for something you don't have? Jesus says, come. And I will satisfy that inner longing of your heart. We come now to that third element, the altar of incense. As the incense ascends, the incense represents the prayers of believers mingled with the righteousness of Christ. Our prayers are defiled, but they're purified by his righteousness. You know, the golden altar of incense, again, was 2 cubits tall, 1 cubit square. It had a crown of gold on the top, and it had 4 golden horns. Again, it was made of acacia wood, the human Christ. Again, overlaid with gold, the divine Christ. Again, 2 rods here, indicating that Christ will carry you when you cannot carry yourself. 4 horns, indicating universality, that as your prayers ascend to heaven from wherever you are in the world, Christ is there to hear those prayers. Christ is there to take the selfishness of our hearts. We at times don't even know how to pray, but Christ is there with his righteousness, with his graciousness, with his goodness. But most of all, as those prayers ascend to heaven, they represent Christ's prayers for you and for me in the heavenly sanctuary. Do you feel weak tonight? Do you feel at times that you just can't go on? That you can't take another step? Do you feel at times in your life overcome by discouragement, disappointment? Do you feel that there's a weakness and that you feel that you're failing on the same sin again and again and again? I've got incredibly good news for you tonight. Look to the sanctuary.
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0: There in the Lamb, you find forgiveness. Look to the sanctuary. There in the laver, you'll find the Christ that washes you clean. Look to the sanctuary. There in the light of the candlestick, you'll find the light of God illuminating your heart. Look to the sanctuary. There you will find the bread of life to satisfy your soul. Look to the sanctuary. There you will find in the altar, as your prayers ascend, Christ's prayers join with yours, and Christ is praying for you. And because Christ is praying for you, you're going to make it, my brother. Because Christ is praying for you, you're going to make it, my sister. Because Christ is praying for you, you will not fail. He will take you by the hand, and he will lead you from here to eternity. I want to serve him forever, don't you? Could heaven have done anything more to save you? Could God have done anything more? A world lost, a world in rebellion against him. He could have pushed it out into the illimitable realms of space, destroyed it, and said, I'm going to start all over again. But his love wouldn't allow him to do that.
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15: I believe that all those longings will be fulfilled in heaven. Artists will paint with colors they've never seen. Musicians will write songs that we've never heard those notes before. And all those things that are buried deep inside of us will come to fruition. I love it when it says that God gives you the desires of your heart, but I think he gives them first of all. The Lord places those desires and giftedness, and I just can't wait to see what that will look like when we're home.
14: Well, that's Sheila Walsh giving a really beautiful glimpse of what heaven will be like. And she's our guest today on Focus on the Family with Jim Daly. Thank you for joining us. I'm John Fuller.
16: John, Sheila is one of our fan favorites, right? The listener favorites. You enjoy hearing from her. She's been at the broadcast a couple of times through different ways, something we call a Hitchcock. When we hear a presentation out and about at a church or something like that, we have a team member that's listening for those and suggesting them for a program. Mm-hmm. And Sheila, you have come through the Focus program in that way. But it's so good to have you here in the studio. Thanks for being with us.
17: It's lovely to see you again, Jim, and to meet you, John. I'm so happy to be here.
16: Just want to get you in early. You know, your life story, which we're going to unfold a bit, and your desire for heaven is so beautiful. I'm looking forward for people to listen and to watch this. Is really inspirational. I know what's going to happen. And people are going to be touched by the way the Lord has worked in your life, the great stories that you have. Mm-hmm. And you connect the dots in such wonderful ways. So thanks again for being here.
17: Thank you.
14: And Sheila is, of course, a television host, a Grammy-nominated singer, a Bible teacher, a speaker, best-selling author. She does a lot of things. And she has written a new book. It's called The Hope of Heaven, How the Promise of Eternity Changes Everything.
16: Sheila, when you look at it, in the book, you mention a lot of scripture, which is so wonderful. That's what we're based upon, right? As believers in Christ, is the Word of God. Ecclesiastes 3:11 says He has made everything beautiful in its time. He has also set eternity in the human heart. That's kind of the basis. You know, even for the non-believer, there's something that captures our imagination about, is there something next? Maybe, sort of, we hope. Even the identification that is in our heart as human beings is a clue to God's beautiful creation of us, isn't it?
17: Yeah, C.S. Lewis wrote beautifully on that. If our hearts desire something more than we can see here, it must mean we're made for something more.
16: In that context, though, you look around the globe, look at all the great religions. I mean, almost every human culture has an expression of this reaching for something eternal, something next, which again is evidence that God has stamped our heart for that journey.
17: It's a gift. I honestly think it's a gift. I think we see it as a disadvantage. So we're always looking for that next thing. I see it as, I've learned now that nothing's going to be perfect, which has helped in my marriage. That's why we've been married for 31 years.
16: Way to go.
17: Because you know that But Barry was not designed to make me happy. Mm. You know, I wasn't designed to make him happy. We were designed to know Jesus. And so until we finally see him face to face, there will always be that place that longs for him.
16: And I think as you express it that way, it is the great equalizer of the playing field of humanity. I don't care what your sexual orientation is, what your appetites are, what your drives and motivations are, money, whatever. It is the plague of humanity. If you try to fill that void with something other than God, you're in a bad spot.
17: Mm-hmm. Yeah. I think one of the things I was rereading Mere Christianity because my son read it I read it years ago. Then he read it in high school. And it was interesting seeing the parts he had underlined as a high school student.
16: Oh, that's great.
17: Because he's about to turn 29 now. But it was interesting. C.S. Lewis said that there's three ways we deal with this ache, this longing. We either deal with it externally, where we think something out there would fix it, or internally, we almost come to a place of thinking, you know what, this is as good as life's going to get. You know, we just kind of resign ourselves. But he offered the third solution, eternally. When we realize that we are eternal beings and that we haven't even... I was reading something last night and somebody said to an author, and I don't remember his name, so do you think this is your best life? And he said, I have not begun to live my best life. Mm. Until we see Jesus face to face, and then we will never live anything less than our best life.
16: Oh, it's so true. Well, you have a lot of humor in the book as well. I love you digging through a cabinet looking for something and whipping your hair back. What happened?
17: Well, it actually was the genesis of this book. I mean, I came across this jar of cream that my husband had bought for me at Christmas, and it was expensive. So I was trying to see if there was anything left in it, because I'm Scottish and we use everything.
16: Well, let me just say before you continue, that was very bold of Barry to buy you beauty cream.
17: I know.
16: I don't think I would take that move, but way to go, Barry.
17: Well, that's Instagram for you. It fills you in all the latest stuff. But I realized there was a little left, but then I bent my head forward to flip my hair out of my face. And in that second, something snapped, and I thought I'd broken my neck.
16: Wow.
17: I immediately threw up. I couldn't move. And so Barry came up, and he took me. We spent 18 hours in the emergency room. MRIs, I mean, just everything. It turned out that all I'd done was torn ligaments in my neck, which, you know, is
16: painful.
17: It's painful, but not drastic. But while I was in that MRI and all the hours of waiting, I was like, Lord, there's something wrong at the moment. You know, I've gone through all sorts of different experiences with you. I have walked through clinical depression with you. I've walked through being in a psychiatric hospital with you. But I feel at the moment as if there's something that I'm missing. And so I did what I always do. I dig into God's word, and I came across Hebrews 12, and this one verse shifted everything in me. It said, keep your eyes on Jesus, who both began and finished this race we're in. Study how he did it, because he never lost sight of where he was headed, that glorious finish in and with his Father. And I underlined that, and I was like, he never lost sight of where he was headed. He began and he finished this race we're in. And so that led me to a study of heaven. What can we know?
16: You know, it's so amazing about the word. It's right there. We just have to read it. I mean, it even tells you, if you're in me, here's the fruit that people will see in you.
17: Yeah.
16: The fruit of the Spirit, right? Yeah. Love, joy, peace. I mean, it's very forthright. All we have to do is read it and know it and absorb it and meditate on it. And that's maybe one of the great tragedies of today. We're too busy to actually read the word that's eternal.
17: I know. And we're robbing our souls when we do that.
16: Right.
17: We're just, because I went through years like that where it'd be like, I was brought up as a good little Baptist girl on the west coast of Scotland where you have your quiet time every morning. And so it's like, okay, well, I read the word of God for 10 minutes, so I'm good to go. As opposed to realizing, no, this is like my daily bread. This is, and also something I love, years ago I read a thing by Athanasius, you know, guy in the 4th century, but he said this, whereas most of scripture speaks to us, the Psalms speak for us. They give us a language of prayer. And so my dear friend, Dr. Jeremiah, sent me this little book, and he said, here's what I think you should do, because it was the Psalms and Proverbs. Read 3 Psalms out loud every day. Let your ears hear what your eyes are reading.
16: Yeah.
17: And that has been a game changer for me.
16: Boy, and again, just a simple practice that brings so much fruit
17: into
16: your life. Sheila, you mentioned growing up in Scotland. You've shared about your dad, and he struggled with both physical health issues and mental health issues and ended up taking his own life, I think, at 34, right?
17: Yes.
16: How old were you when he...
17: I was 5.
16: You were 5 years old. And you relate that story to how he changed, how when he had a stroke, I believe, right?
17: Yeah, he had a cerebral hemorrhage. And it was really like Dr. Jekyll and Mr. Hyde. Because my dad was my hero when I was a little girl. He was the yes in my life. My mom would tell me to be careful, and my dad would say, no, go for it. You've got it. And so I just adored my dad.
16: Yeah.
17: Wonderful Christian man, beautiful singing voice. But that cerebral hemorrhage, the way that pressed on his brain impacted his personality. And he went from being this loving, safe, kind father to a difficult, confused, and ultimately violent stranger.
16: And you became the focal point of that pain for him for some reason that you couldn't justify as a 5-year-old. You didn't know, what was I doing wrong, right?
17: No, but it's interesting because it confused me as a child. He never hit my sister, never hit my brother. The only person he ever took his anger out on was me. But since then, a friend of mine who's a neurosurgeon said that sometimes when there's a significant brain injury, the person instinctively reaches out to the one person they believe will love them no matter what.
16: Yeah.
17: So rather than it being an indication of a lack of relationship, in some strange way, it was actually his way of connecting with me. But you don't understand that when you're 5.
16: Yeah, of course. And maybe if you're 55,
17: you
16: don't understand it. Yeah. And, you know, so often, and we've talked about this, where we share the loss of parents together. Both my parents died by the time I was 11, 12. And so we've talked about that. But so often when I speak, and I'm sure it's true when you speak, you'll have a line of people that still have great bitterness or weight or guilt or shame because of that lack of healthy parental connection. But you said this in the book, and this is for everybody that would be in that line or whatever journey the Lord has put you on to teach you the things he wanted to teach you as a child. But this is so good where you wrote, we will not be judged by the last thing we did, but by the last thing Jesus did on the cross. Boom.
17: Don't you love that?
16: I love it because it relieves the guilt.
17: Yeah.
16: Even for your dad.
17: And it's the gospel. It's the truth.
16: Yeah.
17: You know, it's interesting because my father drowned himself. He was in a psychiatric hospital and he escaped one night and drowned himself in the river behind the hospital. And I decided some years ago to go back. I wanted to retrace his footsteps. And so I didn't even tell my mom because I knew she wouldn't want to do that. But I went and I found myself at the river and I felt, I thought I would feel dread and I didn't. I felt the presence of Christ. And I felt as if the Lord said, Sheila, he went from this river into my arms and I carried him all the way home. Because my dad was like, I mean, he loved the Lord. He was a good guy.
16: Yeah.
17: But once you have some kind of brain injury, that you're just not yourself.
16: Yeah.
17: But I know that. And here's what's interesting. I was shocked to learn that my mom was scared to meet my dad again in heaven because he had become so violent toward the end. Mm-hmm. That thought terrified her. And it was only when I ended up at 34 in a psych hospital and my mom flew over to do some sessions with me that she began to unpack some of the pain of what had happened that she'd never spoken to anyone about because we're Scottish. We just get on with life.
16: Yeah. No, I so appreciate that. And I think this is a good place to mention, you know, at Focus here, we have caring Christian counselors. You can call us. We want to be there for you if you're in a place of pain like that. I don't know of many organizations that will offer that, but we want to be there for you. You can call and set an appointment and they'll call you back and kind of get an idea of where you're at and some next steps you can take to get on the path of healing spiritually, emotionally. And it'll be a privilege. And John, you'll give those details.
18: Yeah, in fact, let me just say it's 800, the letter A in the word family, 800-232-6459. When you call, just ask to be connected to our counseling team and they'll arrange a time for a counselor to give you a call back.
16: Sheila, we're talking about the hope of heaven, and I want to, you know, we're just kind of laying the groundwork a little bit here, but Revelation 21:4 says, God will wipe away every tear from their eyes, and death shall be no more. Neither shall there be mourning, nor crying, nor pain anymore, for the former things have passed away. How does heaven restore in this life that kind of brokenness, to have that hope of what's coming when we're broken here?
17: You know, it's so interesting because I remember one Christmas, my mom and my sister and I are great readers. My mom read everything Charles Dickens wrote by the time she was 14.
16: Wow.
17: And so that would always be in our Christmas gifts. There would be a book. And I remember the year she gave me The Lion, the Witch, and the Wardrobe. And on Christmas Day, I'm reading it and I'm getting halfway through. And I come to the place where Aslan, the lion representing Christ, is slain. And I throw the book across the room and my mom says, what's wrong with you? And I said, Aslan died. This is terrible. I hate this book. And she said, then you need to read on. I have kept that in mind all my life. If you find yourself in a tough place right now, then you need to read on because the story's not over.
16: Well, that's
17: God has promised, not that everything is good or that everything feels good, but God has promised that he will bring good from everything that happens in our life.
16: You know, Sheila, you have a great knack for looking at everyday life situations and applying them spiritually. I felt more in tune when I was a younger Christian that I could do that pretty well. I'd be at a stoplight going, Lord, you had me stop at this red light so I can look at somebody and point to you. You know, I was just like, yes, on fire for every moment. And I think at times, especially if you've been a Christian a long time, we can start to lose that perspective that there's so many great spiritual analogies every day right in front of us if we can see them. And in that context, you say that you can know what heaven is and that we have a place there to belong. And you related it to a story where your son forgot his pass. Describe what happened and how that became a spiritual moment.
17: For 20 years, I was part of something called Women of Faith. We had 30 conferences a year around the country. And my son was little at the time, so I had a girl who would travel with me so that just when I was on stage, Christian could be with her. So I was over in the arena Friday night. I'm supposed to be speaking. And they have backstage passes. And to come to where the speakers are, you have to have an all-access pass. You can't just have one to get to the bookstore or something. And but they'd forgotten theirs. And I'm expecting them over for dinner, but they haven't arrived. So I go to look for them, and I find them at the security desk. And they don't have their passes, so they're not going to let them in. And Christian, who's probably five at the time, sees me and says, "That's my mom. I'm with her." And I thought, the beautiful thing about that is because of Jesus, we have an all-access pass into the presence of God. That if anybody, like if you ever feel the enemy attacking you and say, "Who do you think you are?" You can point to Jesus and say, "That's my Savior. I'm with him."
16: That is so good. Did Christian catch that? Did you parlay that into that message?
17: Yeah, it's funny. We've done that throughout his whole life. In fact, if you walk up the stairs in our house, next time you come to Dallas, you need to come over and have a cup of tea. Then you walk up the stairs, there's this great picture of Christian. He's six maybe, and he's covered in chocolate. We'd had a birthday party for one of the crew, and Christian had kind of basically dived into the cake, so he was covered in it. And I was wearing a cream suit that night. I remember because I've never worn it again. And they were about to introduce me, and suddenly I hear this little voice behind me saying, "Mom!" And I knew he just wanted one more hug. And so I knew what was going to happen. I bent down, and I hugged him, and I got covered in chocolate. And I have it framed because I said to him, "You don't clean yourself up to come to your mom, and you don't clean yourself up to come to your heavenly
16: Father.
17: What
16: a great lesson.
17: You come as you are."
16: Yes, what a great lesson. That's so good.
18: Well, we're loving the insights that Sheila Walsh is bringing today to Focus on the Family with Jim Daly about heaven. And we'll encourage you to get a copy of her book, The Hope of Heaven, How the Promise of Eternity Changes Everything. And you'll find that book at focusonthefamily.com/broadcast. Obviously, heaven has a lot of different meanings to a lot of different people, Sheila, but in terms of how we see heaven described in the scriptures, joy is a big part of that. What are other aspects of heaven that we can look forward to?
17: Well, I think one of the most amazing things is that I think for the first time in our lives, we'll be fully known. I think every single human being wants to be fully known and fully loved. But we're so afraid if we were fully known, we wouldn't be fully loved, that we trade away being known. And I think, I think of the number of people who are watching this broadcast or listening in and think, if people knew the real me, I would not be invited back to the party. But in heaven, you will be fully known and fully loved. Plus, I think, how cool will it be to sit down, like, I can't wait to meet Paul and thank him for some of the insights he gave us about heaven, and to sit and talk to the Apostle John. I mean, I love him because he's got this great idea of, he got it that he was loved by Jesus. Several times in this gospel, he'll say, "John, the Apostle Jesus loved."
16: Yeah.
17: You know, he'll just throw that
16: so
17: in.
16: Yeah.
17: So I just think it's, and also, I think of somebody like my mom, who always wanted to be a teacher, but had to leave school at 14 to help her mother take care of my grandfather, who was very ill with Alzheimer's. And I think all those longings, I mean, I'm sure there's not one person listening right now who doesn't have something they think, "Gosh, I wonder what would have happened if I'd done that or done that." I believe that all those longings will be fulfilled in heaven. Artists will paint with colors they've never seen. Musicians will write songs that we'd never heard those notes before. And all those things that are buried deep inside of us will come to fruition. I love it when it says that God gives you the desires of your heart, but I think he gives them first of all. The Lord places those desires and giftedness. And I just can't wait to see what that will look like when we're home.
16: You know, in that regard, so often as Christians, we tend to look at living this life with high duty, high respect and responsibility. But the Lord also gave us this life to enjoy it, right? And I think sometimes we don't translate that. We're not the most joyful people, and we should be. Let's move to that theme again of heaven. And I want to ask you about some questions, like, will we know our loved ones in heaven?
17: I believe we will. I mean, I think we will recognize one another. Now, Scripture makes it clear there's no marriage in heaven, but I think we will know one another. People also ask, well, how old will they be? I've gone to in as many commentaries and, you know, Ruth Graham, who was really like a spiritual mentor to me. Sometimes when Billy Graham would be off on a crusade, she would invite me to the house and just kind of pour into my life.
16: Wow.
17: And so some of my most favorite books are books that Ruth gave me. And I studied as much as I could to see, what do people think? How old do they think we'll be? Like, if somebody died and they're 99, are they 99 in heaven? If a baby was aborted, how old is that baby in heaven? But most, the scarlet thread that went through all of them from the 15th century up till now is, most people think we'll be about the prime of life, which might have been the age that Christ was when he gave up his life, that perhaps we'll be 33, 34. I mean, we don't know that. But I think we'll be in the best that we could ever have been.
16: That's a great thought. And again, these are just things for us to ponder.
17: Sure.
16: The Lord has all these things already set for us. But let me ask this, you know, this is a question that people, non-believers particularly, they'll ask, but unfortunately now a growing number of Christians will ask this. Why won't everyone be in heaven?
17: It's the widest narrow gate in the universe.
16: Mm.
17: There's never been a more important RSVP sent out on this earth, this planet. I mean, Jesus made it very clear there is only one way. He said, I am the way, I am the truth, I am life. No one comes to the Father except through me. And so for people to say, well, that's a very narrow thing, but it is, it's the widest narrow gate there is.
16: That's
17: whosoever
16: a way.
17: Calls on the name of the Lord will be saved.
16: Yeah, it's a beautiful way to describe it. You know, that is true. Everybody is welcome.
17: Yeah, everybody's
16: welcome. But not everybody
17: welcome.
16: Will say yes.
17: No. And that's so hard.
16: Yeah.
17: There's a gentleman who writes to me once, twice a year, and it's always about the fact that he's still worried that his sons are not believers.
16: Mm.
17: And he's done everything he can. And I tell him this story of when I was growing up in Scotland in our little church, I loved our Tuesday night prayer meeting. Now, there weren't many of us. There was maybe just like 20 of us who would go. But this one man from way up in the north of Scotland, every Tuesday prayed for his wife.
16: Mm.
17: And, you know, he would pray with tears rolling down his face. And she was a lovely lady, but she wouldn't come to church. And I remember asking him one day, Jimmy, do you wonder why God hasn't answered that prayer? And he was quiet for a moment and he said, he's never failed me yet, lass. I don't think he'll start now. And it was after I got back from seminary and went to Jimmy's funeral, I discovered it was at his service that she gave her life to Jesus. A lifetime's not too long to pray.
16: Yeah, that's so beautiful. Mm-hmm. I'm always encouraged, especially like an 80-year-old who comes to Christ.
17: Yeah.
16: You know, they've lived it. They know it. They know good and evil. And they finally relent. Yeah. It's always good.
17: Yeah.
16: But it's especially good when a 7-8-year-old comes to Christ. I remember a letter that Dr. Dobson received from a family, and this little girl said, I know I was a sinner, and my whole life was being sinful. She was like 7. I was going, man, what a great heart. You have a story about your dog, Charlie, I think that illustrates this salvation illustration, and what happened with, I think it involved a rain gutter or something.
17: Yeah, he was a little West Highland White Terrier. I loved that wee dog, and he had a tennis ball that he loved to play with, and we were out one day, and it had been raining. We're in the park, and I'm throwing the tennis ball, but it went too far. It went out the gate and actually went down into a storm drain.
16: Mm.
17: And I'm calling his name, but all he can see is this jolly tennis ball. And Charlie follows the ball and disappears into the storm drain. And I do everything I can to try and get him out of there. But there's a big metal plate. I can't move it. I break all my nails, start knocking on my neighbor's doors. And one of my neighbors came out and he said, let me get a crowbar from the garage. So he and his teenage son came out and they got the metal plate up. And we could see Charlie, he was about 6 feet down on a little ledge, shivering. And I thought, if he slips off that ledge, we've lost him.
16: Hmm.
17: And so the dad said, here's what we're going to do. My son is tall and skinny. I'm going to hold him by the ankles and lower him down. That boy's now in my will, by the way. I'm going to lower him down. And he's going to, and I said, just whenever you get to him, if he barks or bites you, please just hold on and don't let go. And he rescued my little dog.
16: Mm-hmm.
17: But I imagine, it's just my imagination, a day in heaven's courts where God the Father said to Jesus, I'm going to lower you down into the darkness and they're not going to treat you well.
16: Great analogy.
17: I'll hold on to them.
16: Sheila, again, I said this before, but your ability to bridge a common everyday story into a spiritual element, a spiritual truth, is great. And I think that's why so many people connect with your storytelling and your ability to help us see that connection in this life. Sometimes, again, the busyness of life, it gets obscured, and we need those reminders from people that are constantly looking to say, you know what? That reminds me of heaven. And it's beautiful. So thank you for those reminders today. Let's come back next time and get more into those questions if you can.
17: Thanks, Jim.
16: What an amazing conversation with Sheila Walsh. And you know, I think Sheila losing her dad at just 5 years old was devastating. I lost my mom at age 9, and it isn't something you ever get over. Sheila has an amazing ability to take that pain that she experienced and provide hope to the person who feels hopeless in that moment. And that's why her book is called The Hope of Heaven. And that's the hope we have in Jesus Christ. If you don't have that hope, get in touch with us. We have counselors who will pray with you. And we have a great online resource called Coming Home that will give you next steps for making Jesus Christ the Lord of your life. There's far more in Sheila's book, The Hope of Heaven, that we couldn't cover today. We're going to come back next time to do a little bit more digging.
18: 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We'll send that to you as our way of saying thank you for partnering with us in ministry.
16: You know, John, a data point that I love to follow is how many people are coming to Christ through Focus on the Family each and every year. Well, last year, we saw 173,000 people come to Christ through Focus on the Family. That is awesome.
19: It's incredible.
16: I think it's the core metric for us. And for those who support us, you're in this as well. 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
16: You could tell who the coffee expert is. 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
4: Let's face it, you're just like I am. Nobody enjoys criticism. And our first response to criticism is almost always going to be negative. But folks, it's not our first response that really matters. It's our final response to criticism. Are we going to learn from it, or are we going to run from it?
5: Welcome to Pathway to Victory with author and pastor Dr. Robert Jeffress. 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Today on Pathway to Victory, Dr. Robert Jeffress shares what Solomon said about receiving counsel, even when it's offered by someone we don't really like. But first, let's take a moment to hear some important ministry updates.
3: Thank you, David, and welcome to Pathway to Victory. You know, when we establish friendships, we tend to gravitate toward people who affirm us. But the true test of friendship happens when someone is willing to risk a relationship by pointing out the error of our way, even when it's awkward. I'm going to address this issue in today's message, and it's also one of the common conflicts that I've written about in my best-selling book titled The Solomon Secrets. I'm prepared to send a copy to your home when you include a generous gift to Pathway to Victory. This special offer ends this coming weekend, so please get in touch right away. Oh, one more thing. Our church loves music. And today, if you've never gotten in touch with us before, I'm pleased to send you something we're quite proud of. It's called In God We Trust, a set of two discs that feature the First Baptist Dallas Choir and Orchestra with 12 stirring songs of freedom and praise, plus a DVD that contains my teaching on America's Christian heritage. In this historic 250th anniversary year, this is the perfect gift for every patriot who loves God and loves this country. And this set is my gift to you. Just by contacting us at ptv.org. I'll say more later in the program. But right now, let's get started with the message. Here's the question. How do you respond when someone offers their personal opinion on your life? Sometimes we get offended, but at times the criticism carries a measure of truth. For that reason, I've titled today's sermon with a humorous title, Listen to the Jerks in Your Life.
4: Gina Sorrell's two-year affair with Roger Clemens was the worst-kept secret in the Rush Creek Community Church. Gina had felt trapped in a loveless marriage with her husband Bill for longer than she cared to remember. Long ago, she had given up trying to compete with Bill's other mistress, Seagate Technology Incorporated, the company Bill had started more than a decade ago. Bill's 70-hour-plus work weeks gave Gina plenty of time to reflect on how miserable she was, as well as the freedom to pursue a relationship with Roger, a divorced father of two that she met in her small group Bible study that she attended, usually without her husband Bill. Ironically, it was the Bible study group that provided Gina with the needed alibi for her times with Roger. Since her husband rarely attended the Bible studies, Gina was able to claim that the discussion group had run over time, when in fact she may have never attended or left early. Gina had worked out a cover story with her best friend Lisa, in case Bill ever called to check up on her, which he never had in the past 2 years. Lisa, who was also a member of Gina's Bible study, didn't approve of her friend's affair, but gave up trying to convince her otherwise when she realized she risked losing her best friend. One Tuesday evening, as Gina was preparing to leave Roger's apartment and return home, she had an inclination to call Lisa, who was just leaving the Bible study. "Anything I need to know?" Gina asked. Lisa hesitated and then said, "Bill called me on my cell phone looking for you." "What did you tell him?" Gina asked. Lisa hesitated again. "Gina, I'm sorry, but I could not stand here in the middle of a Bible study and lie for you. What you're doing is wrong." Gina didn't even wait to say goodbye. Dazed by the realization that her affair was about to be uncovered and her entire world turned upside down, she raced out of Roger's apartment and jumped into her SUV. All the way home, she rehearsed different excuses she might offer her husband about her whereabouts, which explains why she failed to notice the red light at a busy intersection 3 blocks from her home. As Gina awakened in the hospital, all she could remember was barely seeing a car out of her eye racing toward her and then hearing the terrifying sound of the impact. The doctors told Gina and Bill that had it not been for the airbag, Gina would not have survived the crash. Few people had walked away from that kind of accident with only a broken arm and a minor concussion. Lisa wasn't sure how Gina would respond to a hospital visit, but she knew she had the obligation to go, both as a friend and as a Christian. When she arrived in Gina's room, she said, "Gina, I'm praying for your recovery. I feel badly that I might have in some way been responsible for this accident, but I just didn't feel like I was doing you or anyone else a favor by covering for you. I hope somehow God will use this accident to bring some needed changes into your life." "You don't have to worry about that," Gina replied coolly. "I've been thinking all day about the changes I'm going to make. This accident made me realize how short our lives are, too short to be unhappy forever. As soon as I get out of here, I'm going to divorce Bill so that I can be with Roger forever." Gina's story illustrates in a negative way one of the 10 secrets for success that Solomon discusses in the book of Proverbs, and that is responding positively to the correction that God sends into our life. Whether that correction comes from friends or even from enemies or the jerks in our life. Solomon in the book of Proverbs has a term for those corrections that God sends into our life. He calls them rebukes or reproofs or discipline. And over again, Solomon in the book of Proverbs says that a successful person is one who responds positively to the correction that God sends into his life. By way of definition, I want you to jot down what a reproof is, because over and over again you find this word used in the book of Proverbs. A reproof is an event that God brings into our life to convict us of our sin and motivate us to turn from that sin. Let me say it again. A reproof is an event that God brings into our life to convict us of sin and to motivate us to turn from that sin. Now, this event that God brings into our life, it can be a negative circumstance like an accident, the breakup of a marriage, the loss of a job, financial bankruptcy. Sometimes the corrections God sends are through events. Sometimes the correction comes through criticism from another person. But whether it is an event or whether it's criticism, when these negative situations come into our life, we have a choice about how we can respond. We can either listen to the correction and make the needed changes, or we can resist the correction and keep on doing what we've been doing. In fact, when you look through the book of Proverbs, Solomon contrasts a wise response to reproofs from a foolish response to reproofs. A wise person listens to the reproofs of life and changes. The foolish person is the one who resists the reproofs of life. Just jot down some of these proverbs that make that contrast. Proverbs 12:1. Whoever loves discipline, that's another word for rebuke. Whoever loves discipline loves knowledge, but he who hates reproof is stupid. How many of you want to be stupid? The Bible says if you don't want to be stupid, you listen to the reproofs that come into your life. How many of you want to be poor the rest of your life? This is your life goal, to be as poor as you can be. Well, if you don't want to be poor, listen to Proverbs 13:18. Poverty and shame will come to him who neglects discipline. It's another word for reproof. But he who regards, that is, listens to reproof, will be honored. Proverbs 15, verses 31 and 32. He whose ear listens to the life-giving reproof will dwell among the wise. But he who neglects discipline despises himself. He who listens to reproof acquires understanding. One more, Proverbs 29:1, jot that down. A man who hardens his neck after much reproof will suddenly be broken beyond remedy. That is, the person who keeps resisting reproofs that come into his life time and time again, one time he'll resist it too often and he will suddenly be destroyed. Reproofs are not negative. They can be positive. They can be life-giving. They can be wisdom-giving. God sends reproofs in our life, not to hurt us, but to help us. And yet, in spite of all of the positive benefits of reproofs that come into our life, most of us hate them. In fact, most of us have the same attitude about reproofs that we have toward broccoli. I know it's good for me, but it's the same way with reproofs. Nobody likes negative events coming into your life. Nobody likes criticism. But we can learn and profit from criticism if we respond correctly. If reproofs in life, negative events or criticism, if they are so helpful, why is it we resist them instantly? I think there are three reasons we are more likely to resist reproofs than respond correctly. One reason is because of pride. One reason we resist criticism that comes into our life is surely out of pride. About 10 years ago, I had a minor reproof that came into my life. One of our television viewers of Pathway to Victory called the toll-free number and said to the operator, "You know, we really enjoy Dr. Jeffress's messages, but somebody has got to tell him he's got the worst toupee we have ever seen before." Of course, I don't wear a toupee, which made it especially painful. Now, I'll have to admit, confession is good for the soul. My initial response to that was not good. My initial response was, if that lady were more spiritual, she'd be concentrating on the message instead of how I wear my hair. But then I began to think about it. And so the next day, we had our staff meeting. Everybody was seated around the conference table. I told the staff about this phone call. I said, "How many of you think I need to change the way I wear my hair?" Complete silence. People looked down, started shuffling their feet. I said, "No, honestly, nobody's going to get fired over this. How many of you think I need to change the way I wear my hair?" Everybody raised their hand. It was unanimous. First unanimous vote our staff had ever had. They all raised their hand. And I made some changes. Now, the reason I did it was I didn't want to inhibit, be a distraction to the message that I was preaching. So I made those changes. We all have reproofs that come into our life. Look, let's face it. You're just like I am. Nobody enjoys criticism. And our first response to criticism is almost always going to be negative. But folks, it's not our first response that really matters. It's our final response to criticism. Are we going to learn from it, or are we going to run from it? No, Solomon understood the importance of listening to reproof rather than resisting it. And he probably understood it because of the reaction of his own son to a reproof that came into his life. Even though Solomon understood the benefits of reproofs, unfortunately his son Rehoboam didn't understand. Remember, Rehoboam succeeded his father Solomon as the king of Israel. And remember, Israel was still a united kingdom. And when Rehoboam ascended the throne, a group of men came to visit the new king. And they said, Rehoboam, we loved your dad. He was a wonderful king. He rebuilt the temple. He took our country to a new level. But we are worn out after his rule. After all those building programs, he worked us to death. He taxed us to death. And if you want to gain the hearts of the people, just give us a rest for a little while. Let us catch our breath, and then we will follow you anywhere. They offered him some counsel. Rehoboam thought it over. He visited with some other people. And I want you to notice how he responded to this rebuke. It was light, but he responded to it in 1 Kings chapter 12, verses 10 and 11. Now, this is from the New Living Translation. This is how Rehoboam responded to the suggestion. He said, this is what you should tell those complainers. Notice he didn't call them advisors because they wanted to do something different than he did. They were complainers. This is what you should tell those complainers. My little finger is thicker than my father's waist. If you think he is hard on you, just wait and see what I'll be like. Yes, my father was harsh on you, but I'll be even harsher. My father used whips on you, but I'll use scorpions. Now, how's that for winning friends and influencing people? Have you ever had a critic come into your life and you just tell him off, you unload on him, you feel great for a little while? But the problem is, your critic isn't through with you yet. Rehoboam's advisors weren't through with him either. The fact is, because he resisted the suggestion that came into his life, the people turned against him. There was a civil war that divided Israel forever. In fact, Rehoboam is remembered as the one who is responsible for tearing apart the nation of Israel, all because he responded in the wrong way to reproof. Listen to Proverbs 29, verse 23. A man's pride will bring him low, but a

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2: Fear, it keeps you from making necessary changes that will bring success. That's why in Proverbs 29, verse 25, the writer says, "The fear of man brings a snare, but he who trusts in the Lord will be exalted." Anytime you allow your actions to be dictated by fear rather than faith, you're going to get tripped up. You're going to run into a snare. Your supervisor's annual review of your work may reveal that you need to spend more time at your job. Your mate's complaint that there's distance, a growing distance in your relationship, may demand that you expend more effort in that relationship. Your child's struggles in life with addictions or wrong friends may reveal you need to put some more time in with your child. A doctor's review of your health may reveal some much-needed changes you need to make in your eating and exercise habits. What I want you to understand is making those changes does not cause you to experience what you fear most. It will prevent you from experiencing what you fear most. Whether that something is the loss of your job, the loss of your marriage, loss of your child, or the loss of your health. Reproofs are the way to save yourself from experiencing those things you fear most. A third reason people resist reproofs rather than responding to them is laziness. I don't know another way to say it. Just laziness. Most of the time when somebody criticizes us and signals that we need to make a change in our life, that change is going to require effort. And we all have a streak of laziness in us. And rather than exert that extra effort to make the needed change that will bring us success, we choose to ignore the reproof. Solomon had a lot to say about that. In Proverbs 12:1, he writes, "Whoever loves discipline loves knowledge, but he who hates reproof is stupid." Now, we've talked about the negative response to reproofs, and that is to resist them, either out of pride or fear or laziness. If we're going to be successful in life, and that's what this series is about, how should we respond to correction that comes into our life, whether it's through negative events or whether it's through the criticism of other people? Let me give you four positive ways to respond to painful reproof in your life. And each one of these begins with an E. Number one, expect reproof. Expect reproof. Don't be surprised when you're criticized. Just don't be surprised at it. We've been reading in the news about this Asiana airliner, the 777, that crashed upon landing at San Francisco International Airport. And the preliminary reports reveal that it was a pilot error. But the pilot, for whatever reason, was distracted, wasn't paying attention to his instruments, and he came in too low and too slow and ended up crashing the plane. Now, I doubt that pilot awakened that morning and said, "You know what I think I'll do today? I think I'll crash a jetliner." He didn't mean to do it. He simply made a mistake. Now, mark it down, circle it, remember it forever. You are going to make mistakes, big mistakes in your life, okay? You're going to make them. I'm going to make them. All God's children are going to make mistakes. And the reason we're going to make mistakes is we've got a virus inside each one of us. It's called the sin virus that makes us inclined to make mistakes in our relationships, with our finances, in our moral life. We all have this sin virus, Romans 5:12 tells us. It's not a question if we're going to mess up. We are going to mess up. We are going to sin. And so not only are we going to sin and make mistakes, we're going to experience the accompanying reproofs that come with our mistakes, whether it's negative events or whether it's negative words from other people. We shouldn't be surprised that that happens. What's interesting to me is God understands our propensity to make mistakes sometimes better than we do. Psalm 103, verse 14, I love this verse. "For God himself knows our frame. He is mindful that we are but dust." I mean, we're so surprised.

0: Surprised when we make a mistake? God's not surprised. He's surprised when we do anything right. Because he knows us. He knows we were formed out of the dust of the ground. He knows we inherited that sin nature. He knows mistakes and the reproofs that come with them are inevitable. But even though mistakes are inevitable, understand this, they are also forgivable. That's why God sent Christ. That's why we all need that amazing grace. That's why God sent Christ to die for us. Today we're talking about responding to rebukes when we're headed in the wrong direction. And we'll continue with this important topic on tomorrow's program. In a moment, David will explain how you can receive the entire teaching series, including this message, on CD and DVD. But first, I'm eager to remind you that time is running out to request your copy of the book that complements my teaching series. 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
1: 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I'm David J. Mullins, inviting you to join us again next time when Dr. Jeffress concludes his message called Listen to the Jerks in Your Life. 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
10: 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I once asked Pastor Paul to share his thoughts on the subject, and here's what he said.
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12: Some of us are in disobedience right now in our lives, and there's no need to say, Lord, why is all this happening to me in my life? Well, let's take a look at that life and maybe we'll find the answer. Because if you're in disobedience, it should come as no surprise that you're experiencing oppression. But even when we who are walking by God's grace and obedience are oppressed, we can have a confidence in God, knowing that our trouble will not last because God refuses to let the enemy have the last laugh. And so they are ready now for change. The prophet comes and tells them the word of the Lord, and God now is ready to move. So look at what he does. Verse 11 of Judges 6 says, the angel of the Lord appears on the scene, finds a man named Gideon threshing wheat in a wine press to keep it from the Midianites. I've said many times before, you don't even have to know about their culture or anything like that, agriculture, to understand this one thing. You don't thresh wheat in a wine press. Because you want to get out where the wind is blowing so that as you toss the wheat to the wind, it will help to separate the wheat from the chaff. And so you want to be out. Therein lies their problem. They're under severe oppression. The last thing they want to do is be out in the open where Midian can say, there's one of them. And so here he is, Gideon's in a wine press, a nice sheltered place, threshing his wheat. And look at what happens. The angel of the Lord finds him there. Verse 12 says, he appeared to Gideon and said, the Lord is with you, mighty warrior. Don't tell me God doesn't have a sense of humor. Don't tell me. I won't buy it. I know Christians who just think you're just not supposed to laugh, but so much. I really do. There are some that just look like they were baptized in lemon juice. Just sober, just somber. They just believe that's the way of godliness. Have a straight face, make it rather ugly, and just stay that way. That's your brand of Christianity. God bless you. I won't take it away from you, but don't rub that off on me. I have a salvation that can make me laugh. I have a joy that makes life worth living. I just don't believe that I've got to be somber. If Jesus gave me life to the full, I ought to be able to crack up sometime. That's why I don't go down there. All that nonsense and carrying on. Well, go on somewhere else. Go on to the first church of the Frigidaire. I'm going to stay here and Because let me tell you something. When I read my Bible, I find a God who has a sense of humor. I mean, you know, the scripture is, the Bible tells you very clearly that scripture is inspired of God, is profitable for doctrine, for reproof, for correction, for instruction in righteousness, and all of that. But it's also good for a few laughs. And here's one of them. Here's this man in a wine press, threshing wheat, scared of the Midianites. The angel looks at him and says, "How you doing, mighty warrior?" When you look at Gideon and what he's doing at this moment, the last thing that comes to your mind is mighty warrior. That's just plain old funny. But it also teaches us an important lesson about the way God views us. I want to let somebody know that the way God looks at you is very different than the way you look at you. When God looks at us, when he's called us according to his purpose, saved us by his grace, he doesn't look at you according to the way you are at this moment. He looks at you as a finished product because of the high price he paid for your salvation. And so when God looks at you, he doesn't look at you and identify you by your current actions. He identifies you by his calling. The Bible says we are the called according to his purpose. And so when he called us, he gave us an identity. The identity preceded you to the planet. Your identity beat you here. Before you showed up on the planet, in fact, before there was a planet for you to show up on, the Bible says in eternity past, God made up his mind about you that you would be saved by grace and that you would be called according to his purpose. And he placed an identity on your life according to the calling, not according to your current behavior. The result is he can look at somebody scared to death and call him a mighty warrior. And so he looks at this man and says, "You are a mighty warrior." Not only does he tell him he's a mighty warrior, he says, "And I want you to know that God is with you. He's with you. You all are living in defeat, but God is with you. The enemy's been beating you up for breakfast, lunch, and dinner, and a midnight snack, but God is with you. And I've come to let somebody here know that you're living in defeat right now in your life, and you've got some habits and some attitudes, and you've got some sinful behaviors and some besetting sins in your life that are keeping you clearly out of the pattern of God's plan and purpose for you. But despite all of that, God says, yes, I will use that to discipline you. Yes, I will make sure you know that this will never fly with me, but I also want to let you know that I am with you." So you got to understand that the two concepts can coexist. You are disobedient, but you are also God's child. And whom the Lord loves, he'll discipline. Even his discipline is born of love, and it's a desire to bring you into obedience so that he can give you all that he has destined for your life. And I want to let somebody here know that it is absolutely true that God's been beating you up for your sins. God's been disciplining you, and you will never have peace until you confess and forsake your sins and get in God's plan. Don't think for a moment you're going to get God to sign off on your mess. But also understand that when the enemy comes along and says, "See how you're living, you might as well give up. You're not a saint. You're not a child of God. You're a hypocrite." No, no. God looks on the heart. And you know what's at your heart? At your heart is the calling he placed in your life. And the reason why you haven't given up on yourself to this time is because God has begun a good work in you. And he has said, "Now look, I'm ready. If you are tired of going through the same changes, if you are tired of being sick and tired of the same things, now let's get my will done in your life." And I've come to let somebody know, don't listen to the devil when he tells you to walk away. Jesus loves you. He paid a wonderful price for you. And I don't care how many ups and downs you have. I don't care how many false starts you've had trying to get your life on track. In fact, if you've been trying to do it in the power of the flesh, God has simply been teaching you that you can't change your life. You can't change your life. You can't get rid of your sins by your own power. You cannot clean up your act. You can't get your attitude pure. You can't get rid of uncleanness of heart, of unforgiveness and bitterness and malice. You can't stop some of your foolishness until the power of God is introduced into your life. I've come to let you know, sometimes God has to help you get to the end of yourself. And you have to run out of personal options. You have to quit thinking that your solution is in some self-help book that somebody with a TV show on in the evenings can tell you how to live your life. No, no, they can help you lose a little weight. They can help you get your finances in order. But if you're really trying to get your life changed, a man or a woman cannot change their own life. I'm not talking about merely fruit. I'm talking about getting down to the root. The root is sin. The Bible says we're born in sin, shaping in iniquity. And until you deal with your root problem of being a sinner and trust Christ for salvation and then trust him to teach you how to live and to transform you from the inside out, you'll never experience anything but defeat. And so don't even look to these worldly options. They are not options. You cannot change your life. Only Christ can change your life. You can do some remodeling, but Christ goes to the foundation and rebuilds the house from the inside out. If any man be in Christ, he is a new creature. And so God wants to do that in our lives, but we have to learn that we can't do it with our own power. And so when he brings you to the point where he brought these folks, then now we are ready to begin to experience what it's going to take to live in victory. I want you to know that God really shows us three important lessons here about going from a life of defeat to a life of victory. And the first is to take on a victor's identity. To take on a victor's identity. What the angel says to Gideon is, you need to start thinking about yourself the way your heavenly Father already thinks about you. Because you can't go into victory thinking that you are a person destined for defeat. You got to know that God paid too much a price for you to continue to believe that defeat is to be normative in your life. And so you must take on a victor's identity. It's another world when a person begins to think in victorious terms. I mean, even look in sports. There are certain competitors, individual competitors, and certainly certain teams that they just have an attitude about them that suggests I am never supposed to lose. Have you seen that type? I mean, folk who when they step on the track or the basketball court or the tennis court or wherever it is, whatever they're playing, their very attitude is, I don't even know why you're standing over there. You know I'm gonna beat you. And let me tell you something. God's children are called to live not in confidence born of the flesh, but we are called to be strong in the Lord and in his mighty power. And we are called to say to every enemy in our lives, I don't know what you're standing there for, because in Jesus' name, you gotta go. I don't know where you're going, but you gotta get up out of here. Not going to hang around in my life because Jesus purchased my victory. And so you got to understand that we ought to take on the victor's identity. God calls this man a mighty warrior when he is clearly acting like a wimp. But I'm so glad we serve a God who doesn't look at you and say, God's with you, you wimp. Ought to be shame of yourself sitting up here in a wine press. What you think you're doing in a wine press? You can't even get decent wheat out. Now, God doesn't ridicule his children. God doesn't demean us. He doesn't talk down to us. He says, I love you and I want to call you up to your calling. I don't want to talk down to you. I want to call you up. God is calling somebody up right now, saying that it's time for you to lift your eyes above your circumstances and above your attitudes and above the things in your life that are clearly outside of God's plan, and to understand that in Christ you are a victor. And he says to him, you are a mighty warrior, even though you're not acting like it, even though you don't look like one, even though I couldn't make the case based on circumstantial evidence right now. You are a mighty warrior. Well, look at Gideon's response. Gideon says, well, if that's the truth, then why is all this happening to us? And where are all the wonders our fathers told us about when they came out of Egypt? See, he's used to thinking in those battered terms, those defeated terms. Poor me. Why is all this happening to us? And I love the angel's response. Verse 14, he says, well, if you don't like what's happening to you, change it. In fact, the reason why I came to town is to tell you God's going to use you as the change agent. Now, when he hears that, he's really mesmerized. He says, I know you can't be talking about me. You must come to the wrong wine press. You're supposed to be down there with Jimmy and them. He's hiding over in that other cleft down there. I know you showed up at the wrong address. You can't be talking about me. And look at the case he makes. He says, because I am the weakest in Manasseh. You know, Israel had the 12 tribes. I'm the weakest in Manasseh. Manasseh's an all right tribe, but not particularly strong. He says, and then I am in the weakest clan in Manasseh, and I'm the least in my family. Y'all see what this man is saying? It's like saying, I'm in the worst division in the NBA, I'm on the last place team in the worst division in the NBA, and I ride the bench on the last place team. I don't even get into the game when our coach knows we're going to lose anyway. You see what I'm saying? You know, one of those kind of folks, you might as well put me in, you know we're going to lose, don't you? At least let me get a little sweat on my uniform. I keep putting it on every night. Let me go on out there and run up and down the court. I can't be much worse than these folks. That's Gideon. Gideon is saying, I am not the guy you're looking for. Oh, but here's the wonderful news. He's exactly the guy God is looking for. You know why? Because when God teaches him how to go from wimp to warrior, he'll never be even tempted to rob God of his glory. And so God loves taking somebody like this and making him into a person called according to his purpose, because when you and I read about this, we say, okay, then God can do something with me. See, if God only used superstars, most of us wouldn't have any frame of reference. But read your Bible, God tends to ignore the superstar, and he'll go find somebody who was least likely to succeed. And the other thing he'll do, even those of us who come from some nobility or some place of strength or whatever it is, what God will do before he can use you right is he'll knock you down several pegs. Because what he'll do is introduce you to your humanity. So that even if you graduated high in your class, even if you've got a wonderful set of degrees and you've got a wonderful job or you've got a lot of money, you were born into wealth with a silver spoon and all that stuff. When God gets through with you, you will know that you are uniquely human. You just happen to have a little money, happen to have a nice job, happen to have some physical skills. You can play a sport well or whatever it is. But you're not full of yourself, because God will show you your humanity. He can't use you right until he shows you your humanity. Until you understand that you are a pot and he'll put a treasure in a pot. See, if you think you're a vase, he can't use you right. If you think you're an heirloom, if you think you have to be insured and all of that, no, God can't use you. God's looking for a pot, a clay pot. That's what 2 Corinthians 4 talks about. We have this treasure in an earthen vessel. It means we have this treasure in a clay pot, so that when God puts his divine treasure in our lives, we'll never be confused as to who is the treasure and who is the pot. If you got it mixed up, God's got some more work to do on you. If you think you're part of the treasure, God's got some more work to do on you. And I advise you to humble yourself. See, the Bible says humble yourself under the mighty hand of God, that he might exalt you in due time. Don't make God have to humble you. Humble yourself. If God has to humble you, he might have to put you in the hospital. If God has to humble you, he might have to strip you of your money. If God has to humble you, he might have to let your sins catch up with you, and there you are thinking you're all that and your family's gone. Listen, don't make God have to humble you. Humble yourself under the mighty hand of God. Say, Lord, I'm no one and you are everything. And until you pour your grace and power into me, my life is not meaningful. It's only significant when I'm in the center of your will. Don't make God have to humble you. In fact, I heard my daddy preach years ago, some people are so proud, the only way God humbles them is he puts a casket on their back. And let me tell you something. We must learn to humble ourselves before God, because that's the place where you can begin to experience victory. And so Gideon thinks he doesn't qualify, but he doesn't understand he is the perfect qualifier, because he now knows, God, unless you do this, it won't get done. And so God is teaching him, I need you to take on a new identity. You think you're the least in your family. You think you come from a weak clan in a not so special tribe. But the fact is, verse 16, I will be with you. And you'll strike down all the Midianites together. And let me tell you something. I want to let you know that God says the difference between victory and defeat is me. It's not you. It's not you reading the latest book, not you discovering some new principles about your personal realities and all of that stuff. No, no, it's you plugging into my power. It's you learning to just simply live in obedience to me. That's all. Get in. Here's the plan. I tell you what to do. You do it. And then my power comes through your obedience, and my power makes all the difference. And so he needs us to be humble so that we're ready to obey. And so Gideon says, well, now if I mean, look at this man. He's just had this conversation with the angel. Angels told him he's a mighty warrior and that he's going to go out and defeat the Midianites. He's having a full-blown conversation. And look at what he says. Now, I need you. If this is really, give me a sign that it is really you talking to me. What? He just had a full-blown conversation with an angel, somebody from another world. And he's saying, prove it. You know why God put him in this book? So you and I can say, all right, Lord, I'm in. You can use somebody this bad off. I know you can do something with me. This is the most reluctant leader you've ever seen in your life. Prove it. And so God loves humoring us. And so the angel says, all right, get in. I'm going to go prepare an altar and give an offering to the Lord. And so he goes, gets the goat and gets everything ready. And then the angel says, all right, fix it all up and put it on that rock there. And when he does, the angel touches it with a staff, and instantly the offering is consumed and the angel disappears. And finally, Gideon says, oh, verse 22, right in your Bible. Oh, sovereign Lord, I have seen the angel of the Lord face to face. Some of us are slow. And so God wanted to make sure you knew that you were not left out of the plan. So he put this dude in there. So that you and I can say, well, if God can make a victor out of him, he can certainly make one out of me. The difference between victory and defeat is the presence of God and our humility, so that we are positioned to experience his glory. And when we do, we'll never be tempted to rob him of that glory, because we'll know that it was always God who brought about our victory.
10: If you want to walk in the spiritual victory God has waiting for you, you have to be strong enough to admit you're weak. Thanks so much for being with us on Destined for Victory. 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
12: You are not who you act like. 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You are not who you act like. You are not what's still wrong with you. You are not what your problems would suggest you are. You are not what your background dictates that you would be. You are not who some significant other in your life said you were. You are not anything other than what God said you are.
10: And that's tomorrow in our continuing message, Dying to Enjoy Victory. But until then, remember, he who began a good work in you will bring it to completion. In Christ, you are destined for victory.

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6: During the War for Independence, General George Washington, the man we refer to today as the father of our country, led American troops through military defeat after defeat. And in the bitter winter of 1777, he wrote this somber note to a friend in Philadelphia. Quote, "You might have tracked our army from White Marsh to Valley Forge by the blood on their feet," end of quote. Many soldiers continued to march through the deep snows of Pennsylvania without shoes. Others suffered from disease, hunger, and freezing conditions. Nearly 2,000 of Washington's men died, yet George Washington did not lose faith. Amid the hardship, loss, and uncertainty of Valley Forge, he turned to God in prayer. At a time when our nation once again faces division and uncertainty, may we follow Washington's example, kneeling humbly, praying faithfully, and asking God to guide the future of America.
7: We could and we should influence schools. We could and we should influence local government. We could and we should influence the state legislators. We could and we should influence our federal government.
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1: With SRN News, I'm Keith Peters in Washington. Kentucky's Democratic Governor Andy Beshear is calling on ailing Senator Mitch McConnell to be transparent with his constituents or step down.
2: McConnell was hospitalized June 14th, his office revealing weeks later that it was due to a fall. Beshear made the demand in a letter after the office of the attending physician said McConnell had been discharged from hospital care but remains in a rehabilitation facility and has not yet been medically cleared to return to work. McConnell released a statement saying he hates to miss the fun but will not be attending this Saturday's Fancy Farm Picnic. It's an annual event that draws political figures to Western Kentucky. Beshear called on McConnell to address the people of Kentucky verbally and provide proof of his capacity. The governor is also asking Senate Majority Leader John Thune to investigate McConnell's condition. I'm Jennifer King.
1: A Georgia school shooter who killed two students and two teachers is sentenced to life in prison without parole.
3: Colt Gray was 14 at the time of the shootings at Appalachie High School. He's 16 now. District Attorney Brad Smith says the sentencing message must be clear.
4: Colt Gray cannot be in society.
3: Judge Nicholas Prim called Gray's crimes deliberate, contemplated evil.
5: You do not seem to be tormented by what you did.
3: Smith says he hopes his team had done honor to the victims and their loved ones.
6: This is not a happy day. This is a relief day.
3: The judge acknowledged Gray had been failed by his parents, his extended family, and to a certain extent, society. I'm Ed Donahue.
1: The U.S. military says it knocked down an Iranian ballistic missile attack against American forces in the Middle East on Tuesday, shattering a brief pause in the fighting as mediators tried to get both sides back to negotiations. On Wall Street, the Dow by 537 points, the S&P 500 advanced 15. This is SRN News.
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12: This is John MacArthur inviting you to join me for Portraits of Grace. Are you familiar with the old computer cliche, garbage in, garbage out? Well, the idea is that computers respond according to what they've been programmed to do. Same is true in the Christian life. You respond to what fills your mind. Say, for example, that you let yourself become filled with anger. If that becomes your pattern, it'll dominate your life. But if you allow the Holy Spirit to program your thoughts, you'll be controlled and renewed by Him, and you'll live a godly life. That's why Paul commands all believers to be filled with the Spirit. It doesn't mean you should have some mystical experience, but simply that your life ought to be fully controlled by God's Spirit, by God's truth. Once you allow the Spirit to fill your thoughts, you'll become a portrait of grace. And that's exactly what God wants you to be.
13: 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What's Right, What's Left is sponsored by What's Right, What's Left Ministries.

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6: Good evening and welcome to another edition of What's Right, What's Left, the voice, the legendary voice of the Christian resistance on this 28th day of July, 2026. And tonight, my producer and What's Right, What's Left contributor and co-host is none other than Style. Hey, Style.
7: Hey, Pastor.
6: And tonight here, like a rose between the thorns, we have sitting in here live with me, which is a What's Right, What's Left contributor and also my co-host tonight, Kathy Brady. Say, hey, Kathy Brady.
8: Good evening, Pastor, and hello, everyone.
6: There you go. We got a lot to talk about tonight, so here, the title of the message was A Very Serious Sin, Not Taking Very Seriously, okay? And that is the sin of gluttony. Now, I can't remember whether I preached on this before or not. I've preached 51 years, thousands and thousands of messages. But anyhow, it was one that the Lord laid upon my heart that needed to be done. And when you think of someone, a glutton, you kind of get a picture in your mind. Kathy, what kind of picture do you get, like, of a glutton, especially from the movies? You see in the movies?
8: Oh, they're usually eating, drinking a lot.
6: Usually it's some guy that's right. He's drunk and boisterous and loud and spilling wine all over themselves. Sometimes you got these fat people with a turkey leg in their mouth. And and so that's the kind of a picture we normally get when we think of gluttony. But, folks, that's not the case all the time. In fact, I can tell you something. I know some really skinny people. I mean, some very skinny people. I know a fellow who was as thin as a rail, and we used to have, we would have a barbecue in the backyard or cookout. He would come, and he would cook two or three steaks for himself. I mean, this guy, I couldn't believe it, what he could eat, okay? Never gained any weight, And the poor fellow died young of cancer. I know a woman who's, again, skinny as can be, but eats and eats and eats and eats and drinks. So gluttony could be not just how much you eat or how much you drink. It could also be in the way you do that, okay? In fact, you have the Bible talks about basically five different types of gluttonous. One is there's what they call pre-propari in the Latin. Means, hey, somebody who eats and drinks fast. They eat and they just gobble. They just inhale their food down there. Okay? Even if they don't eat a lot, if they eat their food and inhale it and eat it fast like that, they're referred to as gluttons. Other, there's a word called latte, which means sumptuously, seeking foods that are exotic, rare, and expensive. I knew a fellow who, when we were in New Orleans, and this guy, one of his things that he just liked to do was always talk about the restaurants that he ate at and how much the cost, how much he paid for this. And I thought, that's foolish, you know, that's foolishness. But I remember going to a restaurant. It was a French restaurant, and they had, five different with portions there or whatever.
8: Courses.
6: Pardon?
8: Courses?
6: Yeah, five courses. And, all the plates and everything. And back then, in the 1980s, it was about $150 a plate. This guy, he was picking up the bill everybody. This is his thing, okay? That was just kind of, to me, I would imagine today that place probably charges you probably $1,000, you know, uh-huh. for... But just think of how many hungry people that could feed. When we, in our ministry, we send, we support Feed the Children and Feed the Hungry. And, well, you can feed, deliver a lot of meals for $50. You can deliver 50 meals, okay? Mm-hmm. And, but that's another, one other type, what they call the nimis. That means someone that just eats, eating and drinking excessively, always eats much more than they need. And this was quite common back in the days of the Roman Empire, especially, where they would have these, and at Jezebel's table, this was one of those things where they would have not just gluttonous orgies there at the table, where they would eat to the extent where they would actually go out, throw up, and come back and eat more. And, because they could do it, okay? And then they have what they call the ardenter, greedily seeming to, eager to eat or drink, obsessing over, you know, the physical pleasure that they get from different foods. And, you know, with that, and with that type of person too, they would all often be very rude to the servants, to the people serving the food. They'd be very, and I know people today that are that way, and we go out to eat, and they're rude to the waitresses or waiters. And boy, if you're going to be rude to anybody, don't be rude to people that handle your food. That's not smart. Not smart at all, is
8: That's
6: it?
8: For sure.
6: And then the last one is what they would call the studious, or the daintily people that are being overly picky, required meals to be elaborately prepared in a certain way. And so, but this is a part of it. If we go through the Bible, that last one you'll see with King Nebuchadnezzar and his table there. But that was gluttony. It referred to as gluttony. And so we're going to start tonight in 1 Corinthians chapter 10, verses 31 through 33. Whether therefore you eat or you drink, or whatsoever you do, do all to the glory of God. Now, this is what I preached on before a week ago. Why does God allow evil? Why does he allow evil? Well, the answer is all through the Bible. God allows everything to his glory. Everything he allows is to his own glory. But how would this be, do you think, whether therefore you eat or drink, whatever you do, do all to the glory of God? So one thing very specifically that we do when we eat or we drink, we do that to the glory of God. And what do you think that would be? That would be giving thanks, okay? So, before you eat or drink, a lot of people, and you know, I'll tell you what, I've been with a lot of people, and when we've eaten, I mean, you know, I'm talking about professing Christian people, and if I hadn't said, hey, let's ask a blessing here, they would have just gone ahead and picked up and eat, and without ever getting asking a blessing. And I remember on more than one occasion watching in families, you know, you could tell that the father was a Christian, and there would be families in restaurants, and he would bow his head, and the children would look around like they're embarrassed, okay? And that boy, I'm going to tell you, that should not be. And those kids, you know, are due for a good sermon. But anyhow, and that's happened. I've seen that happen many times. So give none other offense to the Jews, nor to the Gentiles, nor to the church of God, even as I please all men in all things, are seeking mine own profit, but the profit of many, that they may be saved. How would you think that they would give offense to the Jews or the Gentiles when it comes to serving meat? You probably won't get a good response to Orthodox Jews if you serve them a BLT, would you? You know, or pork roast, okay? And so, or if you go and you tell Christians that, you know, this meat was offered up to, you know, Barack Obama or some other idol or demon.
8: Right.
6: But here, although we know that all of these idols are, there's only one God, and we know it doesn't mean anything, but, you know, we don't want to give offense or even make a babe in Christian, a weaker brother, think that we're doing it on purpose. And then, here, I want to go over to Proverbs 23, when we look at it sumptuously. And in Proverbs 23, verses 1 through 3, when thou sittest to eat with a ruler, now he's saying a ruler, he's not necessarily, he's not saying a king or whatever, but someone in authority, consider diligently what is before thee, and put a knife to thy throat if thou be a man given to appetite.

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2: Hogs to find them, and I'm trying to think of what they're called right now offhand, but those are
3: truffles.
2: Truffles, you know, they can be very, very expensive. Okay, so you have to be very careful on what you say about what was set before you. And then, if I want to go down to verse 20, in verse 20 we read, "Be not among wine bibblers and among riotous eaters of flesh, for the drunkard and the glutton shall come to poverty, and the drowsiness shall clothe a man with rags." In other words, remember what the apostle Paul said, all things in moderation, all things in moderation. And sometimes, you know, we have to, all of us, like I got this thing for peanut butter. And I love peanut butter, see? And, you know, sometimes I get this urge just to take one of those big tablespoons and, you know, put it in a big jar of peanut butter. And it's probably about five times what you're supposed to eat of that. So I love that. So that's one of my weaknesses there is peanut butter.
3: I know somebody else like that, too.
2: The other one is dark chocolate. I mean, mm-hmm. I got to stay away from, you know, dark chocolate. So so those things, you can become in that gluttonous, okay? With some, and now the same thing with consuming alcohol. You know, you not only are you a glutton, you're a drunkard, okay? Which is double the whammy. And then I want to go over to what is called vimus, or excessively, Philippians 3. And in Philippians, I'll come. Before I do that, let me jump over here to Proverbs 25 and just read one verse, verse 16. "Hast thou found honey? Eat so much as sufficient for thee, lest thou be filled therewith and vomit." In other words, again, that was one of the practices, and it was used to vomiting was a way of a type of in a way of chastisement. Okay, and so I want to go over to Philippians 3. And in Philippians 3, verses 18 and 19, well, 17 through 19. "Brethren, be followers together of me, and mark them which walk so as you have us for an example. For many walk of whom I have told you often, and now tell you even weeping, that they are the enemies of the cross of Christ, whose end is destruction, whose God is their belly, whose glory is in their shame, and who mind earthly things." And so, here, again, he's talking about those that receive food that was not sanctified by prayer at all, and those that, you know, are worldly. But now remember who he's talking to. Here he's talking to the church in Philippi, but he's talking to professing Christians that are worldly here. And so, and go over to, I'll come back to this over in Philippians chapter 4. But I want to go now to 1 Samuel chapter 2. And this is what they call the ardenter, or the greedily and rudely. And this is in 1 Samuel chapter 2. And here's some guys that got way off into a very, very bad thing. And

0: starting in verse 12. Actually, verses 12. And we go through this all the way to verses 21. Now the sons of Eli were sons of Belial, and they knew not the Lord. And now these were priests, okay? And the priest custom with the people was that when any man offered sacrifice, the priest servants came while the flesh was in the seething pots. That means boiling. They were boiling the flesh with a flesh hook of three teeth in the hand. It was like one of these little gardening tools, and you had the three hooks. And when you would stick that in the pan, however much you pulled out, that was the priest's portion, okay? And he stuck it into the pan and kettle or cauldron or pot. All that the flesh hook brought up, the priest took for himself. So they did eat in Shiloh until all the Israelites came together. Now, this was the custom. This was the law, okay? Also, before they burnt the fat, they would burn the fat up instead of eating it. The priest servant came and said to the man that sacrificed, "Give flesh to roast for the priest, for he will not have sodden flesh, but raw." In other words, forget the law, forget the customs. Here's what the sons of Eli are saying. And if any man said unto him, "Let them not fail to burn the fat presently, and them take as much as thy soul desireth," then he would answer him, "Nay, but thou shalt give it me now, and if not, I will take it by force." Wherefore the sin of the young men was very great before the Lord, for the men abhorred the offering of the Lord. And so here, the sons of Eli, things didn't end well for them, okay? And so, I think we're going to stop it right there. For tonight, and we have a number of articles and things we want to do before we get into the break. Let me see. Okay, a couple of things. Okay, I want to start over here in this other one. Anthony Fauci is a man who's got a heart, who really loves himself. I mean, he really does. And they've been showing us all these clips that they have of him, and he was talking about how he's the most popular man in America, the most popular man. He's not very popular now. In fact, tomorrow he's going before his congressional hearings.
1: Good.
0: And, he's responsible for horrible, horrible, horrible crimes, okay? But this guy's been all over, and they showed that woman that went and played in that movie, Pretty Woman, okay? I can't remember her name.
1: Julia Roberts,
0: yeah. She just went cuckoo over Fauci. I mean, and this...
1: Really?
0: Oh, yeah, she was... I can't believe... I'm actually talking to you. It's you. Oh,
1: oh boy.
0: Telling, you know, that, you know, I say ding, ding, ding, ding, okay. And so, but this guy has committed horrible, horrible crimes on orphan children in New York. He lied under oath. He's lied, and now Biden pardoned him, okay. And I think it was an actual pardon, okay. I'm not sure whether or not it was... You know, one of the auto pen pardons, or because Biden, by the way, that's the other thing. Biden's tapes reveal that he was, not, all these tapes coming out now, they're showing him all over the place on the television, where Biden was not coherent cognitively. He was, and now this was while Trump was in office the first term and Biden was out of office. He was bad then. They ran him for president knowing that this guy was a space cadet, okay, out there.
1: It's the best they had.
0: Yeah. And, well, I know, but now you know what's taking place because she is back. and that's Kamala. Kamala is back. Kamala is saying she's been, all the chatter has it out there that she's been out everywhere running her tease about that she's going to run for president again. And some of them are those on the left are already saying, yeah, she's going to get it. She, you know, she's the one. But remember, she's the one that spent $500 million for the big donors and didn't produce anything. Somehow there's a mindset that amongst the Democrats, and of course you would expect this against Democrats, not to have the best qualified person. See, you know, an intelligent person would say, you know what, this is our country, and in order to run the country, I would like the best qualified. Now, that's what the Republicans did. That's how we got Trump.
2: Right.
0: Trump was definitely the best qualified out there, and he's been doing a good job. But they're going to run Kamala again, okay? And she's out there with her word salads. You know, I mean, you know, I'm listening to this, and I'm thinking, these people never learn, okay? And not only that, but there's a big fight going on within the Democratic Party. The hardcore communists are going after the lesser communists, and that's basically what you got. You've got hardcore communists and the lesser communists out there. And so all of these things happening tomorrow, a mass murderer. Fauci's a mass murderer. He's going to be on trial. Things are happening in the country, and we'll be back right after this.

fine. 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Saving babies, teaching sinners. 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I am blessed by you.

0: blessed by you. Absolutely. Now, you know, every now and then you'll go to a local business that gives exceptional service. And we did that today. And that is Newberry Tire. Newberry Tire. Over there, Alex Gollum's at. And my wife was having a lot of problems. The car, the brakes in the car was making all kinds of noise, and there was shimmying and everything. So we took it over to them. And, boy, they took it right in, gave us, and right away told exactly what was wrong with it. And they had it back to us this morning, you know, was ready to go. And so I want to give a heads up there for the folks there at Newberry Tire. They're in Newberry. You folks out there, when if you go into Newberry Tire, tell them you heard me give that commercial on the radio, okay? In fact, tell Alex, listen, since Pastor's giving you this commercial, make sure the next time he comes in, you give him a really good deal, right? Okay? So just tell him, make sure when you go to Newberry Tire, you tell him you heard it on the Voice of the Christian Resistance. And if you need tire work done over there, folks, the address is 10940, that's Route 87 Kinsman in Newberry. And their phone number is 440-564-9227. That's 440-564-9227. And that is Newberry Tire.
1: I got my tires there on your recommendation.
0: Did you?
1: Mm-hmm.
0: Okay. Did you tell them that I recommended
1: it? I did.
0: It? Good. And not only that, they have, they do everything. They do brakes and all this other
1: oil
0: stuff.
1: Oil change.
0: Yeah. And they do a good job. Yeah. Oil change and everything. So, now, have you ever been to the Smithsonian Institute?
1: Oh, yes.
0: I knew you have. You do a lot of traveling. You're always going places.
1: I love travel. And
0: yeah.
1: I love learning. I love history.
0: I know. And next time you go to someplace really good, take me with you. I never get to go anywhere. Okay, anyhow, you know what happens? Now, we've known this for a long time. When Obama was in office, that's when everything started changing. We're total disregard for the truth. But this a wicked, wicked woman runs that. And here, they're really going down on pro-lifers, really come down that they twist and they spin and they pervert. So Trump went and put signs up there, out there, made them post signs saying that to be very, very aware that the information you get here is not trustworthy, is not to be trusted, okay? And, yeah, they had a bunch of pro-lifers at the March for Life. You know, they wore their pro-life hats. They made them take their hats off. They wouldn't let them bring their hats in the building. Very, very pro-death, okay? Now, you see what's happening within... You know what I think I'm going to do? I think I'm going to open the phone lines, and, you know, people want to call in as we go through this. So we're going to open the phone lines early. We got Style there at the phone, and he's ready to take those calls. And Style, if you've been awful quiet. Are you still there?
2: Yep.
0: You're still awake, huh? All right. Feel free to enter in, you know, a comment anytime, you know, you want, and then I'll correct you. So whenever you're ready. Anyhow, so the commies are out there, and they're going after each other. And they're going after Fetterman now. They're really going after him, trying to push him out. And I don't know if they know that he's about ready to, you know, switch over to the Republican Party. He keeps talking about he should just go ahead and do it. But now you've got all these people that are the Democrats are saying they want proof that McConnell is still alive. They want answers because they know they're showing pictures of him and out there. But they want actual proof that he's still alive because, you know, like if he's done passed away,
1: he can't vote.
0: Right, and that's so. That makes them, so they're pushing for that right now out there. And, of course, we talked about the Biden's tapes. Not only did they reveal that he was, you know, again, not all together there when they were running him, and they all knew that.
1: Right.
0: But he also, they have him on tape saying, as he was talking to his ghostwriter, you know, I guess I probably should be careful because some of this stuff is classified, okay? I mean, you know, this is, you know, now he did that when he was out of office. So that means that's a crime, okay, he committed. So, anyhow, that's unbelievable. Here's something, you know what? In Massachusetts, you know what they're trying to do in Massachusetts?
1: What's that?
0: They're trying to make Islam, they're trying to raise it up to, in other words, government jobs, state-run jobs in Massachusetts would be open first to Islam, to Muslims, okay? They're trying to prioritize Islam. Now, this is totally unconstitutional.
1: Absolutely.
0: It's not, you know, and you know what that's called? It's called treason,
1: yes,
0: what they're
1: is.
0: Doing in Massachusetts. You have an article on that, don't you?
1: I actually do. It's titled, Democrat Lawmakers Want First in America State Commission for Muslims. It would advance and protect Islam in Massachusetts. And the article goes on to say, some unsettling news. The People's Republic of Massachusetts is looking to potentially become the Islamic Republic of Massachusetts. Oh, sure, the transformation will be slow and the legislation is currently stuck. It's also horribly unconstitutional. But that doesn't mean that Massachusetts bills H.3351 and S.2134 aren't long-term threats, especially since they would create a permanent commission on the status of people who practice Islam, including promoting Muslims to higher office. The title of the bill is An Act Promoting the Civil Rights and Inclusion of American Muslims in the Commonwealth. It sounds harmless enough, maybe another piece of identity politics nonsense from a state already known for this sort of thing. The bill would create an 11-person body appointed by various individuals within the government, all uniformly Democrat, this being Massachusetts, that would deal with issues. It's not until you get into the meat of the bill that you realize just how insidious it is. According to S.2134's text, the commission would, number one, promote research and serve as a clearinghouse and source of information on issues pertaining to American Muslims in the Commonwealth. Number two, inform the public and leaders of business, education, human services, healthcare, state and local governments, and media of the unique cultural, social, ethnic, economic, and educational issues affecting American Muslims in the Commonwealth. Collaboration and joint activities. Number four, this is important, serve as a liaison between government and private interest groups with regard to matters of unique interest and concern to American Muslims in the Commonwealth. Five is also important, identify and recommend qualified American Muslims for appointive positions at all levels of government, including boards and commissions, as the commission considers necessary and appropriate. And there's some other points that I won't go into. But similarly, a call to inform the public of issues affecting Muslims is either a waste of keystrokes or a call for state-sponsored pro-Islam propaganda. However, it is at point number three where we get especially problematic. It's the goal of the state government to foster unity among the American Muslim community. Since when? Are we talking spiritually or in some form of religious practice? This sounds suspiciously like a mosque and state partnership from the same people who want you to believe a wall should exist between church and state. Point number four is also problematic. Since when is a permanent state commission acting as a liaison between any religious group and government and private interest groups then remotely constitutional? But finally, number five, the most blatantly unconstitutional of them all, to identify and recommend qualified American Muslims for appointive positions at all levels of government, including boards and commissions, as the commission considers necessary and appropriate. Forget about what a board determines is necessary and appropriate for a Muslim. The First Amendment prohibits any law respecting an establishment of religion. And Article 6 of the U.S. Constitution specifically states that no religious test shall ever be required as a qualification to any office or public trust under the United States.
0: That's treason. It's nothing but treason.
1: Sure is.
0: You know, I opened the phone lines, but I never gave the number out. It would be good to.
1: That would help.
0: Yes. Yeah. Folks, the numbers are 216-901-0933. I'd like to hear from people in Massachusetts on this one.
1: I mean,
0: this,
1: absolutely.
0: The people in Massachusetts, you know, should have some super law, you know, lawsuits against the state. So, if you're out there, and first of all, if you're listening and you're living in Massachusetts, you have our condolences. Okay. That is a hardcore communist country out there in Massachusetts. Okay, and that number is 216-901-0933. One more time, 216-901-0933. Now, today, you know, Trump was on the news this morning, and you had these people there saying to him on the Fox and Friends, whatever, that people are saying, oh, I know, Walensky was saying that Russia, Putin, has been helping Iran, giving them arms. And so Trump says, no, I have an agreement with that. Okay, now, here's the question. The question is, first of all, can you trust Putin? Now, Putin don't really want to get Trump mad at him. He's got enough problems as it is, okay? But the title of this article here is... President Trump reveals the stunning promise of Xi and Putin made about Iran. President Trump says two of Iran's most powerful potential patrons gave him the same private assurance that he has now, but both men on public notice. Chinese President Xi Jinping and Russian President Vladimir Putin each promised that their countries would stay out of the crucial part of Iran war effort, according to the president. The promise, no weapons to Tehran. Now, President Trump said Xi made the pledge during their recent meetings in Beijing. He said the commitment covered weapons supplied directly by China as well as arms sold through Chinese companies. Putin gave him a separate assurance that Russia would not sell weapons to Iran, the president said. Trump added that he takes both leaders at their word. Then he attached a warning that could scarcely be clear. Joining Iran's war effort would be a very bad for them and against their interests. See, that's one of the things I like about Trump. He doesn't beat around the bush. He tells you his yay is yay and his nay is nay. And this is what the Democrats hate him so much about. He does the right things. You know, they like corruptness. They like phoniness. They like symbolism over substance. And so it goes on to say that the live account records that President repeated these assurances in the Oval Office on Friday when a reporter raised Defense Secretary Pete Hegseth's assessment that China and Russia were enabling Iran at different levels. Trump said he did not know that they were enabling Tehran. He answered that Xi had told him in China he would not participate, and Putin has said the same about Russia. Trump then gave his bottom line in three words: I trust them. So the president, see, when he says that, okay, he's sending a message to him.
1: Right.
0: Don't poke the bear, okay? The president did leave room for limited activity around the edges. He acknowledged that China and Russia have long relationships with Iran, has said that they could be some things that they do, while adding that they may help so far and have not been major. Anyhow, now, they're saying that the majority of this is coming from Walensky. Walensky is saying, look, that he's got all kinds of evidence that Russia, but can you trust him too? I mean, you know, he's got a reputation too, so... That's interesting. Here's an article. GOP has twice the cash on hand for midterms as Democrats, and it's actually worse than that. Okay, do you know why? Do you know why they have twice the cash on hand?
1: No.
0: Because of all of the fraud that's come out, all of this fraud, all of this about 99.9% of it has been done by Democrats.
1: Right.
0: It's all, okay, now, so what's happened, remember, when they were giving to the DNC, the money that was supposed to go out and spread out amongst others, they weren't. Kamala had spent a half a billion dollars, and they got, the big donors said that was a total waste of their money, because, you know, this woman, well, you know, she's kind of like a space cadet out there. I mean, she has word salad. She's, I'll never forget the little thing she did on the yellow school bus. You know, it was, I'm sitting there saying, I'm waiting. So, you know, but, and so she's out there. She's running again. They don't trust each other. So the donors are saying, no, we're not going to give it to the DNC because we can't trust the way. The fraud is so great, you know. So I did a double take when I saw the fundraising total for the midterm elections. Republican Party committees and super PACs have raised $657 million for the midterms, now just 4.5 months away. The really double, that's nearly double the $337 million that the Democrats have raised. And it gets even worse for the Democrats. The largest single financial entity raising money for the midterms, MAGA Incorp, reports $400 million in cash as of June 30. The billion-dollar-plus war chest is three times as much as the Democrats' cash entering the final months of the campaign. Now, I wonder, do you think that the Democrats have, you know, with this, with the communism, you know, with their talking communism, are actually scaring some even apathetic Republicans so bad? Even so, I think they're even actually scaring some of the rhinos. What do you think?
1: Scaring them how?
0: Because talking about, first of all, moron Delmandy right now has said he's taking over in New York City all of the grocery stores.
1: Okay.
0: Now, if he takes over all the grocery stores, okay, and he said that that's going to be 30% less for around the world. Do you know what that's going to do to all the privately owned grocery stores? They're going to leave. They're just going to leave. Now, whenever the government does something, it always costs much more than when people do it. Okay, you know, Ronald Reagan. Remember what he talked about: the best government's the less government. Okay, and here it's going to be a complete and total disaster. It's going to be, but you see, these people are a disaster, and people say, well, you know, communism's really never been given a chance, Pastor. Yeah, it has. You know, and then they say, well, but they don't understand that why it's failed. It hasn't failed. The people that are behind it, that's their goal, is to destroy, to take down. Karl Marx said you must have a continuous revolution. And you know that when you overthrow one government, you immediately must overthrow the next, okay? And, you know, it's... What has communism brought? They brought 150 million dead people to the world, okay? He goes on to say, they would rather have more money than their opponent. The answer would be yes. Trump made up the shortfall by tapping super PACs that supported him. But the PACs cannot coordinate with campaign over targeting and dividing resources. This is a disadvantage, but not a large one. Trump obviously managed it just fine. Still, what the massive discrepancy shows is dysfunction within the Democratic administration and the departments, and it has been a potential to cost them if Republicans are smart about where they put all their cash. You know, yeah. We got to watch the rhinos. That is the enemy from within. What is putting the House majority and the Senate majority nationally in danger is the Republicans' massive stockpile of resources and their putting together to push back, said Morgan Jackson, a longtime North Carolina Democratic strategist. and an advisor to Governor Roy Cooper, who is running for Senate. If you get outspent 5-6 to 8-1, that can alleviate the environmental advantage, and the Democrats have this cycle of poor leadership. From the White House, a dysfunctional Congress, a bad economy, and they own, he added, there's a lot of concern to that. Republicans have a massive cash advantage among official party committees. The Republican National Committee has raised $128 million in the bank compared to just $16 million for the Democrats National Committee, which is actually in the red because they've raised $16 million in cash and they owe $18 million in debt. And in the fight for control of Congress, both the National Republican Senatorial Committee and the National Republican... It's the same. Both the National Republican Senatorial Committee and National Republican... Oh, congressional committees have larger war chests than their Democratic counterparts. The NRSC has $55 million to the Democrats' $41 million. And the NRCC has $92 million to the DCC's $79 million. So, anyhow...
1: It must be the other way around.
0: This is looking good, but remember, they still have not passed, you know, the Democrats know they cannot win. I mean, you have some of their politicians have come right out and said, we can't win if you have to have voter ID. We can't win legally. We can't win fairly. And it's not fair to us if we're not allowed to cheat. You know, so that's... It's as strange as it sounds, that's the way things are there today with the people. So, before we go into the, we're going into the break here. Trump lays out specific consequences for each Iranian boat strike from this point. You know what's happening right now? Just about an hour, well, about 3 hours ago, Iran attacked a U.S. military base again. Not smart. They sent in a whole flurry of missiles, and the United States shot them all down. Now, this is going to cost them. See, they don't learn. And their strategy is to always say one thing. You know, and Karl Marx wrote that, go this way, go that way. Say this thing, say that thing. That whatever is necessary to accomplish the goal. You know, lying, okay, is preferred, okay? And Iran has been, it's like, we'll sit down and we'll negotiate and we'll double-cross you time and time again. Now, right. And that's worked for them in some cases, like with Obama, that ended up getting them billions of dollars, okay? Because he's a communist and he's a Muslim, too. But with Trump, it's not working that way. So when they do this with Trump, he hits them. He nails them. And so he's talking about taking out all of their bridges now. And they keep doing this. And pretty soon what's going to happen to them? And you know what? There's something else that's going on. There's some eternal battles going on within the IRGC in there. And so one of the things that... There are some foreign mercenaries working inside Iran right now, going after their IRGC, which are, it's like a combination police force and military. It's what they have there. And so, but boy, I feel bad for the people in Iran. Things, you know, they've killed so many, you know, especially the Christians, they've killed so many Christians. Right. And... here, those people, the vast majority of them are not Muslims. You know, those are Persian people. You had a lot of Christians, a lot of just none, you know. But, and the more the things, the more they're turning against Islam right now. So, anyhow, we're coming up. We'll be coming up to a break. The phone lines are open. I'll give you the phone numbers again. 216-901-0933. 216-901-0933. Give us a call if you got the guts. If you're afraid to. We'll be right back after this with a lot more.

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2: 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And you know, look into Christ. Look how much he loves you and what he did to prove his love for you. 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
5: With SRN News, I'm Jason Walker. Now, physically, he was a small man, but he walked like a giant. The nation hearing tribute to the life of South Carolina Senator Lindsey Graham at memorials at both the U.S. Capitol and the National Cathedral of Washington. Vice President J.D. Vance.
6: He was the kind of guy who would walk into the Senate. And when he walked into the Senate, this was a guy who couldn't have stood more than 5'6" or 5'7", but he'd swashbuckle in with his jacket open like he was 6'5". He had an attitude to him, and it's one of the reasons why Lindsey Graham was Lindsey Graham.
5: Mourners also included Ukrainian President Volodymyr Zelensky and Israeli Prime Minister Benjamin Netanyahu. Graham, who was 71, will be buried Wednesday in South Carolina. U.S. military says Iran has launched a number of ballistic missiles at American forces in the Middle East, shattering a brief pause in fighting as mediators try to get both sides back to negotiations. And Israeli Prime Minister Benjamin Netanyahu says he had the excellent meeting with the president at the White House. That meeting lasted 90 minutes. The White House calls it very productive. And Russia, meanwhile, has hit a key city in Ukraine.
7: Six people, including three children, were injured as a result of a Russian strike on Sumy, regional authorities say. The State Emergency Service of Ukraine adds Russia hit residential areas on the outskirts of the city with guided bombs and drones. Private houses and agricultural enterprises were damaged and destroyed in the strike. Ukraine's Air Force reports Russia fired 131 long-range strike drones at Ukraine overnight, 107 intercepted and jammed, while 16 more inflicted damages at 9 locations.
5: And this is SRN News.
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5: In Canada, a court will be hearing a challenge to bubble zones. Here's Michael Harrington.
9: At issue is Drag Queen Story Hour, a program where men dressed as women read picture books to small children at public libraries. These events have been met with protests in some places, and the city of Calgary has responded by passing a law establishing a bubble zone, barring protests outside drag events within a 100-yard radius. Now the Canadian Constitution Foundation is suing to overturn the law on free speech grounds. Michael Harrington reporting.
5: More anti-Christian violence in Nigeria. International Christian Concern says Muslim terrorists have killed another 25 believers, and that includes several children. Violence has been concentrated in Nigeria's middle belt, where predominantly Christian farming communities have experienced a number of repeated raids and destruction of homes. This is SRN News. A federal judge has, well, temporarily blocked Minnesota's law banning prediction markets.
10: The decision marks a clash between President Trump's administration and the states over regulation. U.S. District Judge Catherine Menendez found that the U.S. Commodity Futures Trading Commission, along with prediction platforms Kalshi and Polymarket, are likely to succeed in their challenge to the law. They all argue that federal law gives the CFTC exclusive jurisdiction. Minnesota Attorney General Keith Ellison disagrees. He insists prediction markets amount to gambling, and he plans to defend the state's law. Bob Agner reporting.
5: French authorities have ordered 4,000 additional evacuations from Atlantic Coast tourist sites because of ongoing wildfires in the region. Those orders issued late Tuesday are widening what may be the largest peacetime evacuation ever in France. More details, srnnews.com.
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12: His siblings say our doctors would tell us if it would harm us. They would let us know. And you know what? All four of his siblings died. They all got the shot and they all died.
13: Oh, no.
12: You know, and so there you go. Plattner, Delmande, Tallarico, and now AOC. Scratch a commie, find a mommy. This is an interesting article. Are voters sensing a pattern on the left these days? I guess they are, you know. Not just of radicalism, but also of radicals having histories of mooching off of overindulgent parents. The Crimson Hub discovered patient patented zero in his leftist malaise. Caleb Howe tracked down public records for Alexandria Ocasio-Cortez and her Bronx condo. Even as she ran for Congress and took a salary paid by campaign supporters, guess who fronted AOC's property tax bill? But a review of public records undertaken by the Crimson Hub shows that even when Ocasio-Cortez tax bills for the condo AOC occupied in the Bronx were not being billed to the soon-to-be congresswoman. In fact, the bills were being sent to the celebrity politician's mother, who's remained legally responsible for them, indicates that even while paying herself out of the campaign donor's money, AOC was relying on the Bank of Mama to cover her costs. Okay, who do we have, Style? Let's go to Texas with Michael. Hey, Michael, you're in the air.
14: How you doing, Pastor Ernie?
12: I'm doing okay. How are you?
14: I'm doing good. It's trying to get hot, but we've seen hotter.
12: Yeah, we've had some hot weather here, but, boy, it's been really nice lately.
14: That's good. I just wondered about your feelings and your thoughts about old Lindsey Graham and all the meetings and the associations and the ceremonies going on with him.
12: Well, you know, he apparently was liked by a lot of people.
14: Through the military.
12: Yeah. The problem is, you know, there's that military-industrial complex. I believe Lindsey was a part of that. But, I mean...
14: I believe so, too.
12: Yeah, yeah. In fact, you know, you have... what's her name? Woman... Yeah, she was another big part of that. But anyhow, Lindsey, you know, he supported Trump, even though they were at one time, they really were at odds with each other. But he, you know, he came and he did what he said he would do. He supported, you know, and that's what they're supposed to do. Reagan was the one.
14: He was in favor of supporting Ukraine and supporting Israel.
12: Yeah. And so, you know, and of course, you know, we support Israel. Ukraine, you know, was the money laundering capital of the world.
14: Yes, sir.
12: You had so many people from this country going there, and with arms, especially in the industrial complex. And it seems like all of these old politicians had their children. John Kerry's sons.
14: That's all in that black market selling our goods, huh?
12: Yeah, Biden's boy. They're all involved in that. Nancy Pelosi's daughter. Many of them were, all of them were involved in that corruption. Just like I said, remember when we first sent over, started sending arms over there to them, and I told you, folks, listen.
14: Be on the black market.
12: Yep, and that's exactly what happened. When Obama was in, they were sending these, he was already sending, they were going right to the black market. And then they finally arrested that one huge arms dealer. And then what they did is they traded him in a prisoner swap with Russia. And then Russia let him loose, and the guy went right back into the market of all those arms we sent over there was going right to them. Okay.
14: And so, I know it's crime. It, I don't know if they hold a feather to the crimes that we left to the over in Afghanistan, all the weapons and I mean it's I don't know if it can compare, but that's a whole lot of knowledge and weaponry.
12: Yeah, there was like fifty $50 billion worth of military equipment, and let me tell you, that wasn't Biden didn't just abandon that. You know how that works.
14: There was
12: the Biden crime cartel, and everybody got a piece of doing that for the cover up. And I wouldn't be surprised if a number of those in the what they call legacy media today got a good chunk of that money. But
14: Well, I was just gonna say I heard a little long short commentary on the radio, and I don't have no TV. I just listen to the radio, and how Franklin Graham spoke highly of it, and that Benjamin Netanyahu was supposed to be sometime here real soon in Washington.
12: There. He was at his funeral.
14: Yeah, that's right. That's right. I'm just wondering, what will come of that about the people that stand on the left or stand on the right?
12: Yeah. Well, not only that, but Graham had the ability, as a smooth-talking lawyer, he could actually, if it was worth it, talk Democrats, if it was really, really needed. Trump even said, when I needed a Democrat, Lindsey could always get me one, okay?
14: I understand. Well, God bless you, Pastor Sanders, and good talk to you.
12: God bless you, my friend. Thanks for calling. Anyhow, while we were talking about that commie mommy, let me go back to that. This is interesting. He says, it wasn't just that AOC's mother got stuck with the legal responsibility to pay her property taxes. Caleb goes on to report that those taxes went unpaid for years and years, resulted in a tax lien at one point before her run for Congress. The same property had another lien applied for non-payment of condo fees in 2019 after AOC won her election. The most amusing twist is the story. Ocasio-Cortez no longer lives in the condo, but her brother does, and guess how that's working out? The Bronx condo she lived in during her congressional campaign instead appears to be now occupied by Gabriel, her brother. And the tax bills for the apartment, like his sister Gabriel, is an avowed anti-capitalist who funded the arts organization supporting the deaf and the queer community. Unbelievable. You have an article there?
13: I do, and this one is totally unbelievable. The title is Minnesota to Give Taxpayer-Funded Trans Dolls with Removable Genitals to 4-Year-Old Students. Indoctrinating young people with transgender ideology clearly remains a top priority for many on the left. One glaring recent example comes from Minnesota, where a new initiative seeks to impose that worldview on children in one of the most direct ways imaginable. And as reported, the state's taxpayers will be footing the bill. First of their kind transgender dolls, complete with removable genitalia, will debut in some Minnesota classrooms this fall to kids as young as 4 years old. The paper dolls with gender-neutral names like Sam, Rory, Avery, and Parker have removable internal and external genitals, along with more than 100 interchangeable pieces of clothing, accessories, and hairstyles, like a trans Mr. and Mrs. Potato Head. The goal is for kids to learn about the different options that exist for who they can be, according to a therapist at the University of Minnesota Medical School, which spent over half a decade developing the controversial project funded by lefty Minnesota Governor Tim Walz. The Medical School's Institute for Sexual and Gender Health Research over those 6 years included paying $20 to $60 for trans and gender diverse children and their parents to play with the dolls and talk about gender and bodies in groups. One of the co-founders, Associate Professor Diane Burke, previously said, "Everyone should be learning that there's diversity in gender identity and that what makes you real is not what your body parts are, but how you think and feel." She added that she has already begun using the dolls with her own patients who are between 5 and 10 years old. A university spokesperson said no public funds supported the commercialization of the dolls, but declined to detail how much taxpayer money went into the research and development. In my view, directing public resources toward materials of this nature for preschool and elementary age children raises serious questions about both fiscal priorities and developmental suitability. At the very least, parents must have a clear and unambiguous right to opt their children out. Many critics go further and argue the entire program should be shut down.
12: Well, the entire, you know, I just saw it today, it was on the news where a new couple moved into a neighborhood, and one of the neighbors came over and said, we noticed that you have several young children. We want you to know that the guy that lives across the street over there is a pedophile, convicted sex offender. These people here, all of those that come up with this program, they should be charged with pedophilia, because that's what that is, okay? That is lunacy. You know, Tampon Tim Walz, you talk about a nutcase. What kind of a sane person puts tampon machines in boys' bathrooms? Who does that? Okay, a sane person doesn't do something like that. I mean, you don't even do that as a joke, right? This guy really needs to. He needs to be put in for psychological evaluation. To me, I look at him when he was running like a clown. And I can tell you, we all know that when you get to the end of where all of that fraud was involved there in Minnesota with all those daycare centers and all those, the Tampon Tim got his part of all of that, okay?

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2: We see, you know, I think when it comes to this, you just got to use common sense, right? You look at the people, if you have a situation where you have especially, you know, a single mom with children or a family that's, you know, with children that are just legitimate, I would say, you know, give them, that we're here, that no, if you send them back, they're under poverty and they go back to their country, especially Somalia or one of those countries. But you have to just use common sense and take a look at each case individually, you know. But definitely all of the murderers, all of the rapists, all of those that the pedophiles, they should send them back. You know, because what are they doing here? Just today you had another, two more illegal aliens back over an 80-year-old woman, run her over, 82 years old, backed her over and killed her, okay? Haiti's security and humanitarian crisis continues to spiral. The heavily armed gangs controlling most of the capital, expanding into new regions and leaving millions and millions of Haitians trapped between violence, hunger, and institutional collapse. The severity of the crisis was highlighted this week by U.S. Ambassador to the United Nations, Mike Walls, who briefed the U.N. Security Council after visiting Haiti. Walls described his trip as one marked with painful anecdotes, recounting scenes that illustrate the extraordinary brutality facing ordinary Haitians every day. And this is where Biden brought a lot of those gang members in here. Who do we have, Style? Let's go to North Royalton with Debbie. Hey, Debbie.
3: Hello, Pastor. How are you tonight?
2: I'm okay. How are you, young lady?
3: I said I'm getting old and things are wearing out, but I'm still blessed.
2: I've been there, done that.
3: Yeah, ain't it the truth? I was telling Stiles, you know, for years you guys have been mispronouncing Fauci's first name. It is not Tony Fauci. It's phony. He's phony baloney. He's phony Fauci and everything he was pushing on this country. Now, do you ever watch Grant Stitchfield's program?
2: No.
3: RAF TV, Real America TV. Okay, he's very good. Anyway, he was talking tonight how there's a diary that phony Fauci was keeping for years, all through this corona thing. And
2: Yeah, it's been all over the news, all over the country, yeah.
3: Yeah, and so he was, you know, going over that tonight. And the things that he wrote in there, how, I don't know how this guy is going to get through any kind of congressional hearings and be able to plead the fifth or anything. He's not covered by the pardon that Biden supposedly gave to him going out of office. And
2: why do you say that? Because a lot of people... A lot of people
3: were reporting on it tonight. They said he's not covered by that pardon that was given to him.
2: Because it's an auto pin?
3: The fifth.
2: Okay. Well, so, because he got the pardon, you see, when you get a pardon, that's an admission of guilt. Once you're pardoned,
3: Absolutely.
2: So now, because of that, you can't read, but now,
3: some loophole in the whole thing. I wish they paid better attention, but they were saying that they're going to be able to call him back in. And it's not covered by the pardon that he was given.
2: He can't.
3: This guy's a mangala. He needs to go to prison. Something needs to happen to him.
2: Yeah, he is. He's done horrible, horrible things. That guy has in the
3: So if they wanted to bring Joseph Mengele up on charges, how come not him? He did worse things.
2: Yeah, I would agree. He's worse.
3: Yeah.
2: And yet he's an icon in Hollywood. They love him there.
3: Well,
2: of course they
3: love their own, you know.

0: they love death, you know. Yeah.
1: And here's another thing. You think about this now. Wars and rumors of wars, earthquakes happening in diverse places. I'm waiting for the famines to come.
0: Yeah, the China just got...
1: Matthew 25. I hope that that fault line that's in California, I hope that... And I shouldn't say that. I know people that live in California, and they're good people, and I don't understand why they don't leave that state. But, you know, it's like that fault line, it could just cut right through the center of California, and it could easily drop into the ocean. We could lose half of California or Mexifornia, whatever they want to call it now.
0: Japan just had a very bad day. I can tell you that.
1: I know they did.
0: Boy, a lot of damage done over there.
1: Yeah.
0: There's been a big increase in earthquakes lately. You're right about that.
1: Well, lots to pray about.
0: Well, earthquakes, wars, and rumors of wars. Do you think we have enough wars going on?
1: There's always been wars going on.
0: Yeah, everything seems to be, but everything's running down, and... Well, you know, all the signs
1: I don't know if
0: are there.
1: It's running down. I think it's upticking. It's taking us where God wants it to take it, you know?
0: Well, you find the answer to that in Romans chapter 8. And we see he's talking about the earth is winding down. Everything is winding down. And so that's where we're at there. The morality of the people that have never been like as bad as it is today.
1: Unbelievable.
0: Yeah, the profanity, just the profanity alone is unbelievable. You never would have thought you would have it that way.
1: Who's on the program with you tonight, and she's talking about these books that they're trying to market now in the schools to preschoolers about this trans stuff?
0: That's Kathy. Kathy Brady, she's right here. And go ahead, talk to her.
2: Well, they're trans dolls. They're not books. They're actual dolls with removable genitalias. And they're going to be starting with four-year-old students.
1: And they're not going to let parents know that this is going on.
2: Well, probably the way they planned it, they weren't going to do it, but I don't think they'll get away with that. I think they will definitely have to let, you know, the parents have a right to opt their children out. That's for sure.
0: You know, parents.
1: Is this like the queer story hour?
2: Yeah, exactly.
0: Yeah, it's bad. And you know, and what amazes me of these godless parents that bring their children to these drag queens, you know, and just and involved with that. Those parents, if I were king, you know, it's like. You know, they said to Trump, they accused Trump of being a king.
1: Yeah.
0: Trump said, he said, I'm no king. If I were a king, they'd all be in prison. And if I were a king, every single abortionist in this country would be in prison. And everyone who went and had their babies aborted would go to prison. Because God's word, the Bible calls it murder. Everyone. And so.
1: It seems like it's almost gotten to the point, though, with this school stuff. I'm so glad that my kids are grown and out of that, but my grandchildren are now facing all of this. And I've got a 7-year-old grandson, and I've got two teenage granddaughters. And you almost feel like a parent, as a parent myself, when my kids were in school, I was fighting Goals 2000 and all the stuff they were trying to bring into the schools with that. And it's gotten so much worse since then. And it's almost like you feel as a parent, you have to know the right questions to ask and go in before your kids are even, if you're going to put them in a public school, which who could do that anymore, but if you were, you'd have to go in with a list of questions and say, okay, are you going to do drag queen story hours? Are you going to do these puppet dolls? Are you, you know, why would you even have to interview somebody at the school to know those things?
0: That's why Debbie, back in the very early 70s, Martha Libet and I started a homeschooling movement here in Ohio. And, you know, and it really spread. And for that reason, and for 50 years, I said, if you love your children, get them out of the public schools. If you love your children, get them out of the public schools. And I actually had some pastors challenge me, saying, our children are missionaries when they go to the school to bring the gospel to the other kids. And I tell them, that's fine, except for it don't work, you see. When all the authority figures there are in the opposite direction, your children aren't going to change them. They're going to change your children. And they finally realized that I was right. And that's so you come out from amongst them, be you separate from them. And I would. And so.
1: Well, I kind of had a different thing that happened. My kids were in a parochial school to begin with. And we pulled them out of there and put them in a public schools because in the parochial school, they were learning things that were contrary to the Bible. And I said to my husband, I would rather be able to say to my kids, not that their school is teaching them something wrong and it's a church school. You know, I thought that was going to be a tougher battle. And I was fortunate enough that when in the 70s, when my kids were in school, that, like I say, there were certain battles that I knew, like Goals 2000, where they were trying to push New Age stuff into the kids' schools program and stuff like that. One of the teachers wanted my kids to write a thing about the sign that they were born under. And I went to the teacher and I said, my son was not born under a sign. He's under the cross. He's under the blood of Jesus. I said, he is not going to do that report. And she was fine with that. She said, okay, you can opt out. I don't care. And when they had things to do in school, like I'll always remember that my son had to pick a favorite song to bring in. And he brought in a Christian song. And some of the kids mocked him for it. And he was only like in third grade. And I'm thinking, these kids are bullying him over a song that he chooses? You know?
0: Well, it's the indoctrination is what was taking place. All righty. Well, thank you, Debbie, for sharing that with us. And we will be back right after this.

0: All righty, we are back, and we have Pastor Hal in here. Hey, Pastor.
1: How you doing?
0: We're doing okay. How are you feeling?
1: With my hands.
0: Oh, okay. That's what I expected. There you go. Okay.
1: Praise the Lord. I'm feeling good. You know, it's a rough couple days, two or three days, really rough and everything, but God brought me through it.
0: Very good. Praise the good Lord. Well, anyhow, while you're here, we're going to, you know, it's not quite time to give that invocation yet, so you could do some commentary. And here, Kathy's got an article.
2: Justin, the House passes a bill to restrict stock trading for Congress members and require national voter ID. This is bad news for Nancy Pelosi. The House of Representatives has approved of a bill that would greatly limit stock trading for members of Congress, their spouses, and their children. But that's not all. In addition to these restrictions, Republicans also attached a national voter ID requirement to the bill. The Stop Insider Trading Act, introduced by Representative Brian Steil of Wisconsin in January, would prohibit members of Congress, their spouses, and dependent children from purchasing publicly traded stocks. It would also require lawmakers to publicly disclose each intended sale of stocks at least 7 days in advance to the House clerk or Senate secretary. The penalty for a violation is $2,000 or 10% of the transaction's value, whichever is greater, as well as the forfeiture of any realized gains from the sale. The measure ensures that lawmakers cannot use their position to profit off insider information they may garner while serving in Congress, Steil said Monday. Republicans combined the stock trading bill with an unrelated provision that requires voters to show photo identification when voting in federal elections as President Trump pushes for strict new voter eligibility rules. The bill passed in a vote of 232 to 198, with 13 Democrats joining Republicans to approve of the measure. Democrats overwhelmingly disapproved of the measure due to its voter ID provision. For instance, far-left Representative AOC called it a trick by Republicans to sabotage national mail-in voting. On the contrary, the majority of Republicans are celebrating the win. This legislation is long overdue. It may be the most significant attempt to crack down on alleged insider trading in Congress ever. While she may be the most infamously successful stock trader in Congress, Nancy Pelosi wouldn't be the only one affected. Some names of Congress members who would be the most impacted if the bill becomes law would be Ro Khanna, Democrat from California, of course, Nancy Pelosi and her husband, Michael McCaul, Tony Weed, and Gil Cisneros, Democrat from California.
0: There was, believe it, some Republicans involved, and McConnell and some others were also suspected of, you know, being, but Nancy Pelosi didn't even try to hide it.
2: No.
0: I mean, she was just out there blatant and then, you know, saying, who are you going to believe, you know, what you people see or, you know. Anyhow, popular new age influencer quits occult practices and deletes videos and became a Christian. Here you go, Pastor Hal. She must have heard you give an invitation.
1: Amen.
0: Yeah. Popular New Age tarot card reader has deleted her previous social media content and revealed that she has now become a Christian. Alex in the Ordinary, who had nearly 1 million followers on TikTok, announced she would stop creating tarot card content or offering any more readings or sessions, per report from the Christian Post. Over the past nearly a year, my faith has become the most important thing in my life, she said. Through that journey, I spent a lot of time reflecting, questioning, praying, and trying to understand my faith more and where God was starting to lead me. She said, this hasn't been an overnight change. This has been a gradual journey that has slowly changed the way that I see my life and my faith. She directed users to new TikTok content and will center on conversations about Scripture and whatever the Lord holds for me to share. The new account revealed that her real name, Alexandra Ashcroft, and she is new handle, Alexander Courage in Christ. Alexander Courage, or Alex Courage in Christ, and has already boasts over 50,000 followers. You know, this is an interesting thing because she's a tarot card reader. She was. The first video centered on her reflections about John 15:18, in which Jesus tells his disciples that if the world hates you, keep in mind that it hated me first. Oh, absolutely, that was a part of that. Anyhow, we got an election coming up. There's an election coming up here, folks, for governor in Ohio. And in an obvious case, you have one that's running here. Amy Acton, folks, very, very, very pro-death. You cannot be a decent human being and be pro-abortion. You can't be. In an obvious case of the pot calling the kettle black, Amy Acton, who's running for governor and touting her endorsement by Reproductive Freedom for All, formerly known as NARAL, Pro-Death America, formerly known as the National Abortion and Reproductive Rights Action legally, formerly known as the National Abortion Rights Action League, and originally known as the National Association for the Repeal of Abortion Laws, and labeling her opponent as extreme. I'll concede that most Americans' views are somewhere in the middle on the abortion issue, but I think we need to examine what exactly extreme means in this discussion. A consistent pro-life position acknowledges that while some pregnancies occur, it is very difficult or traumatic circumstances. Ultimately, there is a second human life involved that must be considered. People may land in a variety of places in these situations, but we know that life is in the balance. We also know that these times are rare when compared to the vast majority of abortions that take place. See, and that's, again, you know, we were talking about that last night. Judgment begins in the house of the Lord. It's the pastors. The pastors, had they taken and preached, you know, the truth. When it comes to abortion, here's what God's Word, the Bible, says very clearly. One, that if you commit an abortion, you deserve to die. You deserve to die for doing that if you commit an abortion. Two, if you're unrepentant, if you have failed to repent for this and acknowledge your sin, you deserve to burn in hell forever. That's what God has said about it, okay? And in the end, hell, who gets his way? Those out there, he's going to get his way in the end, doesn't he?
3: Right.
0: And it would really be nice if, you know, the people out there would understand and, you know, just pay attention to it and realize that's going to happen. It just drives me crazy where they just ignore it. It's like, well, you know, God has to learn to change with the times. God's not going to change with the times. God's going to change the times, right?
1: That's right.
0: And so,
1: yeah, God's given America enough rope to hang itself, and it's done a good job doing it. And seems like the more reprobate and disgusting and foul a human being is, the better chances they have of being a successful Democrat candidate.
0: And you seems right. Do you have another article there, Kath?
2: I do, and this one maybe addresses the issue of the Haitian families you were talking about.
0: Yeah.
2: Minnesota governor candidate Mike Lindell proposes a six-month amnesty for illegal aliens. It looks like Lindell is taking a page out of Reagan's playbook. On Tuesday, Mike Lindell, the leading Republican candidate for Minnesota governor, announced a plan to implement a six-month amnesty for illegal aliens. According to Lindell's plan, illegal aliens would have to submit fingerprints and undergo background checks in order to receive conditional visas. Lindell noted that criminals would not be eligible for the visas and that the conditional visas would not be a path to citizenship. Mike Lindell, the Trump-endorsed Republican candidate for Minnesota governor, drew sharp criticism Wednesday after proposing a six-month amnesty period that would allow illegal immigrants with no other criminal history to register for non-expiring conditional work visas. I'd like the whole United States to do this, but let's say I did it here in Minnesota, Lindell said in a Tuesday interview. 6 months, all the illegal immigrants would have to go get what's going to be called a conditional work visa. Lindell outlines conditional visa plan. Under Lindell's proposal, Minnesota would impose a six-month deportation moratorium while illegal immigrants register, submit fingerprints, and undergo criminal background checks. Applicants would not receive citizenship or voting rights, but the conditional visas would not expire. I'm a person of second chances. If that's the only thing they ever did was cross the border and didn't report back in because they were afraid of being re-deported. Now, you're not a citizen, he added. You can't vote, but you have this card that now you can work and you can go pay taxes and be functioning society. Lindell also said employers who continued paying illegal immigrants in cash after the registration period should face jail time. If you're caught hiring people for cash again, hiring people for cash, the illegals, you go to prison, Lindell said. The CEO will go to prison for 90 days or to jail. The Minnesota governor could not independently create a federal work visa or halt federal removals. Congress holds broad authority over immigration policy, while the Department of Homeland Security administers visa petitions, immigration benefits, and enforcement. Lindell's plan would therefore require federal cooperation or congressional action.
0: Well, you know, I think there's a lot into that. I go along with it. All right. Do you know what time it is, Pastor Hal?
1: Yes, I do.
0: It's time for you to shine.
1: Okay, I will. And I'll shine with the light that Jesus put in me, because it's actually his light. Any light that we have, it all comes from him, because we're by nature sinful and unclean. And the Bible says Adam sinned, sin came into the world, and all of us became infected by that sin. And God said the penalty for sin is spiritual death, which is dying, lost, and going to hell. But the thing is, God don't want anybody to go to hell. He's offering them a free gift. The payment Jesus paid for them on the cross as a righteous payment that had to be paid to satisfy a righteous God who hates sin. And when Jesus died on that cross, he said three words, "It is finished," which means all the work necessary for your redemption and mine has been completed by Jesus. But now, that don't become yours automatically. Luke 13:3 says, "Except ye repent, ye shall all likewise perish." Repentance is sincerely going to God in prayer, confessing the fact you're a sinner, a lost sinner on your road to hell. You need cleansing your sins. You need saved from hell. You need saved from the penalty of sin. And so Jesus did that for you. And Ephesians 2:8-9 says, "For by grace are you saved through faith." Saved means saved from hell. "And not of yourselves. It is the gift of God, not of works, lest any man should boast." And the Bible also says, "Neither is there salvation in any other, for there's no other name given among men under heaven than, you know, whereby we must be saved." And that's the name of Jesus Christ. And there's a lot of people out there trying to say that their way will save you, their church will save you, their priest will save you. That's a bunch of baloney. You know, that's about as phony as the Democrat Party being pro-American. It's a big joke. But the thing is, God loves you, but he hates your sins. God wants you to come to heaven, but he says your sins cannot come with you. And the only thing that can wash away your sins, no matter how rotten they are, no matter how plentiful they are, is when you come to Jesus Christ and he takes his blood and makes you clean. Ephesians 1:7 says, "In whom we have redemption through his blood." It's not through your membership, church membership. It's not through Mary, Peter, Paul, or some saint that lived before you did years ago, who also needed the blood of Christ to wash them and make them clean and save them. But God is offering you salvation through his son, who had the very blood, sinless blood of God himself going through his veins, and that was shed to wash away our sins. And so God hears me talking to you right now. John 1:12 said, "But as many as received him, to them gave he the power to become the sons of God." God hears me talking to you right now. He knows what's going through your heart right now. And he'd know if you, by faith, simple childlike faith, trusted his promise to you and asked Jesus Christ to come into your heart. Revelation 3:20 says, "Behold, I stand at the door and knock. If any man hear my voice and open the door, I will come in." His voice is his word, which you're all hearing right now. So right now, Jesus is knocking at the door of your heart, and he's asking you if you will open up that door and let him come in and give to you the payment he paid for you on that cross so you could have eternal life. That's the only way you're going to get there. And so as soon as you start adding your own good works to it, you throw the whole thing out the window. So if you want to receive the payment Jesus paid for you on that cross, is salvation by faith and faith alone, then Romans 10:13 tells you exactly how to do that. For whosoever shall call upon the name of the Lord shall be saved. That means if you believe in your heart and your mind that Jesus died on the cross and shed his blood to save your soul, which is what the Bible says, and you ask Jesus to come into your heart and give to you the payment he paid for you on that cross, he's going to do it right then and there. So if you want that payment, God hears me talking to you. He's knocking at the door of your heart. Now the choice is up to you. So if you want that payment, let's pray this prayer right now. I'll pray with you. Maybe I'll lead you in a word of prayer, but even though we're praying together, it'll be directly between you and God, because only you can open up the door of your heart and let Jesus come in. So let's pray. Oh, dear God, I believe your promise to me that if I repented of my sin and asked Jesus to come into my heart as my Savior, that he'll come into my heart and give to me the payment he paid for all my sins on that cross. I believe it because you said it, and you cannot lie. And Jesus said it is finished on that cross, which means he did all the work necessary. Lord Jesus, I hear it now. Ask you to come into my heart, forgive me for all my sins, and save my soul. I receive you as my Lord and Savior right now, Lord Jesus. And I thank you for washing away my sins, and I thank you for giving me eternal life. In Jesus' name I pray this. I'm trusting you and you only for my soul's salvation. In Jesus' name, amen. Now, folks, 1 John 5:13, the Apostle John said to those who received Jesus just like you did, he said, these things have I written unto you that believe on the name of the Son of God. And that means more than just believing about. Even the devil believes about. Even the devil knows that Jesus died on the cross and shed his blood to save your soul. But the devil didn't want you to reach out and receive that payment. Just like a man out in the ocean drowning, you know, he could know that life preserve is right in front of him. But unless he reaches out and takes it, he's going to drown. Well, if you receive Jesus Christ in your heart, you were just given eternal life with a repentant heart and everything. And that's God's promise to you. So then he said that you may know, wish it, or hope for it, but know, that's 100% certain, that you have eternal life. That have, it means right now. Eternal life is heaven. So that's God's promise to you, and he cannot lie. So according to God's promise and your prayer, if you died right now tonight, would you go to heaven or hell? If you were sincere when you repented of your sins and asked Jesus come into your heart as your one and only way to salvation, then God's promise to you is that you have eternal life. That means you made the most important decision tonight that you could ever make in your entire life. And Jesus Christ will be the one that gets all the praise for getting you to heaven. Praise God. Go ahead, Pastor.
0: All right. Very, very good. Well, you know, when we come to this, you know, this point every night, and people say, why do you wait to the end of the program? Because that's the last thing we want you to hear. We want you to take to bed. A lot of people sit up in bed and listen to this radio program, and that's the last, we want them thinking about that when they close their eyes and, you know, and taking it to the Lord in prayer. You know, again, you know, there's a track that says 1 minute after I die, and it goes into what happens, you know, 1 minute after you die, folks. And all around, we've said this many times, by exactly this time tomorrow night, millions of people that are here right now and won't be here. There'll be millions of new people, but millions of people that are here will have died. Their soul would have been required of them, and they have no intention. Most of them have no intention of dying, but you know, it's not their call. It's just not their call. And so, you can't take the chance. You can't risk. It's a gamble you can't take. You need to, when you hear the preacher giving that invitation, the Lord is telling you, do it now. Do it now. Don't wait. You may not have it tomorrow. And so, we're up to that point where we come to every night at this time, where we say, thanks for being here. And we want to say God bless you all out there. We want to say good night. That's when we get into it. Now, remember, we did it before Trump. I always did it before Trump. When we were saying fight the fight, fight the fight. Always, always, always keep fighting the fight.
1: Praise the Lord.
0: Fight.
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13: And so that would always be in our Christmas gifts. 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
14: This is Focus on the Family Minute, and Sheila Walsh has a powerful memory of reading C.S. 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
13: And on Christmas Day, I'm reading it, and I'm getting halfway through, and I come to the place where Aslan, the lion representing Christ, is slain. And I throw the book across the room, and my mom says, "What's wrong with you?" And I said, "Aslan died. This is terrible. I hate this book." And she said, "Then you need to read on." I have kept that in mind all my life. 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
14: Well,
13: God has promised, not that everything is good or that everything feels good, but God has promised that He will bring good from everything that happens in our life.
14: More from Sheila Walsh about trusting God's promises at FamilyMinute.org.
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17: 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Hi, I'm Chuck Swindoll. And I'm reading that from Henry Blackaby's Experiencing God. 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Abram could not stay in Ur of the Chaldees or Haran and father a nation in Canaan. Moses could not stay on the backside of the desert herding his father-in-law's sheep and stand before Pharaoh at the same time. David had to leave his father's sheep to become the king. Peter, Andrew, James, and John had to leave their fishing business to follow Jesus. 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
22: That word from God allows us to judge, evaluate, appraise, understand, comprehend, and reason all things. Why? 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And listen to me, beloved, the mind of Christ is a sufficient mind. 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
23: 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No doubt the world is very different now than it was even 10 years ago. Yes, times change and they bring new problems. So how can the Bible, an ancient book, help you get through modern life's toughest trials? Can it still meet your spiritual needs in the 21st century? Get answers today as John MacArthur continues his compelling study titled The Transforming Power of Scripture. Now get your Bible if you're able and follow along as John begins today's lesson.
22: There is, I believe, a strong and pervasive and somewhat subtle strategy unfolding today among those who call themselves evangelical Christians. This is being masterminded by the archenemy Satan and sadly being bought into by many, many people in evangelical churches. This subtle, strong strategy basically is an attack on the sufficiency of the Word of God. Now, in all times and seasons, the Word of God is under attack, and we have to be somewhat careful and somewhat wary and somewhat watchful to discern how it's being attacked. I believe, presently, the attack on Scripture is primarily coming from those who deny its sufficiency for all matters of faith and conduct. One of the great statements of theology, of traditional evangelical theology, is that the Scripture is adequate for all matters of faith and conduct. That is being attacked today. Let me briefly describe what I mean by that with some illustrations from various angles. First of all, there has grown to be among church leaders a great preoccupation with what I would call worldly management technique. With all of the books being written on successful corporations and successful styles of management and leadership and so forth, the church has perked up its ears and gone after that really as if it were the very life of the church. There are many who bow, as it were, to the gods of worldly management technique. Churches are learning those kinds of methods as if they were the keys to building the kingdom of God. And in a very subtle way, this is an attack on the adequacy of Scripture. As if to say, knowing the Word of God and understanding its principles and the principles taught therein related to the growth of the church is not adequate. And we must go to the management techniques and the systems of success the world uses in its corporate environment and transfer those to the church if we want the church to really grow and develop. I believe this is a subtle attack on the sufficiency of the revelation of God for the matter of the growth and development of the church. Secondly, another angle that I've been recently concerned about is that there are many people who feel the Scripture is not a sufficient diet for the saints of the church, and there must be along with it a certain amount of entertainment. And churches are spending a lot of money to entertain people, and it is, in a sense, a concession to those people who do not believe that the teaching and the study and the learning and the application of the Word of God is an exciting enough diet. In fact, there are many people who seem rather bored with the things of God revealed in Scripture and are really in desperate need of some entertainment. And there is in that, I believe, an attack on the sufficiency of the Word of God to bring to the life of believers all that is needed, not only for the matter of spiritual battle, but for the matter of joy and fulfillment in life. Another area of great distress to me is the area of, I suppose, what we could call mysticism or the occult. I believe if you look closely at evangelicalism today, you will find in many places people becoming preoccupied with the occult. They don't think that's what it is, but in fact that is indeed what it is. They are reaching into the world of mediums and demon spirits and the devil himself because they are searching for supernatural power, supernatural experience, ecstatic experiences. They are searching for miracles and signs and wonders. There are schools now teaching courses in signs and wonders. There are people saying that we can never reach the world with the gospel unless we can raise the dead and heal the sick and call down fire from heaven and do all kinds of supernatural things. There are those who are today advocating Christian mantras, a chanting kind of thing. There are those offering formulas for confronting Satan, formulas for dealing with demons, positive confession and visualization techniques where you sort of visualize something as a reality, whether it's your healing, your new car, or the girl you want, a new house, or reaching a certain group for Christ or developing a ministry. You get into this heavy kind of self-hypnotic visualization technique. These kinds of things are all forms of occult magic. They are being practiced to gain supposed divine power, but the power they gain is the power of the enemy. In fact, this could be called the new religious science. We have now developed an evangelical science of the mind. Many of the people are getting into Eastern and Hindu thought, thinking they'll be able to capture the power of the Eastern world if they can get themselves into the paradigm of their kind of thinking. There's a preoccupation with this mysticism. Psychic power is cultivated. People are claiming authority over the devil, authority over demons, authority over disease. They are going around in the name of some supposed psychic power, commanding not only Satan and his forces, but disease, sickness, negative circumstances, and other things. Further, another category in which we see this kind of abandonment of the belief of biblical sufficiency is in the matter of marriage and family, for one. There was a time when we believed that the Bible gave us adequate insight into marriage and the family. That if we studied the Word of God, we would be able to live life in the family to its fullest. That marriage could be all that God ever intended if lived by biblical principles. Families can be all that God ever intended if lived by biblical principles. But now there is a proliferation of tricks and gimmicks and sex techniques and just a plethora of things that are added to the Scripture to try to deal with family problems. And in an underlying and subtle way, they are making the comment that the Bible is to one degree or another insufficient or inadequate. It used to be that we could accept what the Bible said in sociological areas, whether it's homosexuality or the role of a woman. Now we're hearing that the Bible is rather unsophisticated and cannot comment on these contemporary sociological issues because of its lack of sophistication. And so there is an insufficiency in the Bible's ability to deal with contemporary sociological phenomena this is coming on a wholesale level into the church, particularly marked in the area in the liberal church, homosexuality, in the more evangelical church, in the redefining of the role of women away from the traditional biblical teaching. But perhaps as dominant or more dominant than any of these themes is this area of psychology. Churches that once and for always would hire pastors and evangelists and teachers are now hiring psychologists. Pastors that once would go to seminary and learn the Word of God or Bible college and master the Scripture are now going to schools of psychology to study human wisdom in dealing with the problems of mankind. This, again, is a subtle way of saying the Bible is insufficient. When coming to grips with these deep-seated emotional anxieties of man, we cannot expect the Bible to speak in any sophisticated way to those problems. Seminaries are changing their curriculum dramatically. For the first time in the history of the church, seminaries are hiring psychologists on their staff to teach, psychiatrists to teach. They're teaching psychology. They're adding more psychology courses in many places, diminishing the biblical content of their curriculum. Colleges are doing the same thing. Churches are doing it. It's a wholesale exodus. And to this sort of encroaching mysticism and preoccupation with supernatural powers and science of the mind and visualization techniques and hypnosis and all of this self-image stuff comes this psychology, and together it is creating the new God of the church. The world has been saying the Bible cannot help, and now, sad to say, the church is chiming in and agreeing that the Bible is inadequate to deal with psychological problems. In fact, I would go so far as to say there are many advocating today a psychological salvation in place of the new birth. There is nothing in this more than a pseudo-evangelical humanism. This preoccupation with self-esteem and self-love and self-fulfillment and self-actualization that psychology has brought into the church knows no biblical counterpart. And the sad thing about that is that the church has bought into that as if it is the savior of man. Nobel Prize winner Richard Feynman said, quote, "Psychoanalysis is not a science." What did he mean by that? He meant that there are no rules to guide it. It's a whole lot of human opinion. New York University professor Paul Veitz criticized Christianity, and he criticized the Christian church for its tendency to do what he called buying high and selling low in regard to social science. He said the church is eager to adopt popular trends of thought at the very time the secular professionals are beginning to criticize them. In fact, he put it this way, it is a matter of climbing on the bandwagon just about the time it's slowing down, end quote. We tend to do that, to jump into movements that are just about dead because they've proven a washout even to the people in the world who started them. But here we have in our contemporary Christian church these things making tremendous inroads. I am absolutely amazed at the inroads of mysticism, science of the mind, occultism, psychology, and these other things into the church, the college, the seminary environment. And the poo-pooing of biblical theology and biblical sufficiency. Now, all of this, I believe, is not some small problem. I believe it is a serious and sinful view of the Word of God. I believe it is the sin of the church to believe the Bible to be inadequate. That is a sin of monstrous proportions, to deny the sufficiency of the Word of God. Now, how can we answer this? Can we go to the Bible and find in it that which is sufficient for all of life and conduct? The answer, I believe, is a resounding yes. And the proof is the testimony of the greatest authority in the universe, none other than God himself. Now, a good starting place to give us a sort of a general feeling of what we want to get into would be in Paul's second letter to the Corinthians. And I want to mention one verse to you and quote it, and then I want to comment on it. 2 Corinthians 3:5. Listen to what it says. Very short, so listen carefully. Our sufficiency is from God. Did you hear that? Our sufficiency is from God. Now, we could preach off of just that statement at great length. Our sufficiency is not from men. Our sufficiency is not from human wisdom. Our sufficiency is not from human resources. Our sufficiency is from God. Our sufficiency, what does that mean? That means our capability of living life in God's plan to the maximum is from Him. In other words, we, because we are Christians, live in an environment in which the resources for life are divine. Okay? They're divine. We live at a sphere, at a strata, at a level which human wisdom does not feed, for which human wisdom cannot provide resources. Now, I want you to understand that I am not saying that there's nothing outside the Bible that has any value. There are many things that have value. God's common grace, that is the grace of God on all men, will create certain things in our human environment that are very helpful. But when it comes to the matters of spiritual life, all we need to know is revealed in the Word of the living God and ministered to us by the Spirit through that Word. And outside the Word of God, we do not have to look for a sufficiency that is not provided in the Scripture. That is the sin. It is not to say that there's nothing in the world that isn't helpful. There are many helpful things in the world. But those matters which have to do with spiritual life and conduct and ministry are in the Word of the living God, and they are sufficient. They are sufficient. Our sufficiency as believers is from God. So we don't say, well, this is a problem that we can't handle. Oh, this is, boy, you've got a spiritual problem the Bible doesn't deal with. You better find some power source out there. You better get into sort of actualization or visualization or psychotherapy or psychoanalysis, or, boy, we just can't handle this one. If it is a spiritual issue, if it has to do with the life of a believer, if it has to do with the life of the church, if it has to do with the soul of man, the struggles of man, those things that are in his life that bring difficulty, the Bible can deal with those things and does. It is sufficient. Now let's widen our understanding of that basic idea that God is sufficient and that our resources have to come from Him. I believe that the resources God gives to us come through the Spirit of God and the Word of God. And the focus particularly today is on the Word of God. And let's listen to some of the testimony of Scripture as we consider this thought. First of all, and just listen carefully and jot down the Scriptures so you can refer to them. When Jesus spoke of the total sanctification of a believer, that is the full holiness of a believer, the full separation from sin, He said this to His Father in John 17:17. Sanctify them by thy truth. Now the word sanctify means set apart from sin, holy, separated unto God. It has the idea of spiritual perfection, spiritual completion, that which we should be in Christ, coming to fulfillment. And He says, oh God, make them pure, make them holy, set them apart from sin unto yourself, and do it by your truth. Then He says in the same verse, thy word is truth. We conclude then, very obviously, that the full holiness of the believer is the work of the Word of God. It is the work of the Word of God. It is not the Word of God plus something else. That's cultic. That's what the cults have been saying for years. You need the Word of God plus Mary Baker Eddy and the Science and Health and Key to the Scriptures. You need the Word of God plus the visions of Joseph Smith and the writings of Brigham Young, etc., etc. You need the Bible plus the writings of this person or that person. You need the Bible plus human wisdom and philosophy. It's an age-old kind of thing, striking a blow at the sufficiency of Scripture. But Jesus said, make them perfect and pure by your truth. Your word is truth. Your word is truth. The full holiness of the believer is the work of the Word of God. When Paul wrote to the Corinthians, we looked earlier at the second letter. The first letter also has a very important chapter along this theme, and it's chapter 2. When Paul wrote to the Corinthians, he wrote to them that the Spirit of God revealed the teaching of God to them. And he described it this way in 1 Corinthians 2:13. He said, the teaching of God that comes to us by the Holy Spirit

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2: The mind of Christ. Now, is there any insufficiency in the mind of Christ? Is Christ limited? He knows a few things, but he's also learning from some people? Not hardly. The mind of Christ is the consummate mind of God. The mind of Christ is omniscient. The mind of Christ is supreme. The mind of Christ knows no insufficiency. Paul says, we have a word from God, a word not in the way that man teaches, but taught by the Spirit of God. That word from God allows us to judge, evaluate, appraise, understand, comprehend, and reason all things. Why? Because it brings to us the mind of Christ. And listen to me, beloved, the mind of Christ is a sufficient mind. Can there be more sufficiency than the mind of Christ? No, there cannot be. All we need to understand is the mind of God about any problem, about any need, about any issue. All we need to understand is how does God see it? How does God think about it? What does God say about it? And that suffices us. In Mark chapter 12 and verse 24, Jesus affirmed a very important thing. In a sort of a backhanded way, Jesus said that to know the Scripture is to experience, here's the quote, the power of God. Jesus was saying to know the Scripture is to experience the power of God. Now listen, people say they want power. They say we can't just give out the Bible. It doesn't have enough power. We got to do signs and wonders. They say we can't just expect to live the Bible. We've got to have a certain supernatural power over demons and power over the devil and power over disease and power over this. And we've got to be binding that and binding this and calling on this and calling on that and demanding this and demanding that. And sort of with this kind of mind controlling our environment. But the Scripture says that to know the Scripture is to experience the power of God. When Jesus went to deal with the devil, when the devil came to tempt Jesus up on the mount, and the devil tempted him, what did he do? How did Jesus handle Satan? Did he say, I bind you, I condemn you, I send you to the pit? Did he give him some kind of formula like that? How did he deal with the devil? Very simple. He dealt with him on three different temptations, and in every case, he did what? He said, it is written. There's the formula. The power of God was expressed in the Word of God, and when those temptations were over, the Bible says the devil left him, and the angels came and ministered. The power is not in some mystical mind control. The power is in the Word of God. When you speak the Word of God, when you live by the Word of God, when you believe the Word of God, there is sufficiency there. The power of God to deal with any need comes from the Word of God, energized in the believer by the Holy Spirit.
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0: 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And be back next time as John MacArthur shows you why you can trust the Bible to guide you through every situation life throws at you. It's another 30 minutes of unleashing God's truth one verse at a time on Grace to You.
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4: During the War for Independence, General George Washington, the man we refer to today as the father of our country, led American troops through military defeat after defeat. And in the bitter winter of 1777, he wrote this somber note to a friend in Philadelphia. Quote, "You might have tracked our army from White Marsh to Valley Forge by the blood on their feet," end of quote. Many soldiers continued to march through the deep snows of Pennsylvania without shoes. Others suffered from disease, hunger, and freezing conditions. Nearly 2,000 of Washington's men died. Yet George Washington did not lose faith. Amid the hardship, loss, and uncertainty of Valley Forge, he turned to God in prayer. At a time when our nation once again faces division and uncertainty, may we follow Washington's example, kneeling humbly, praying faithfully, and asking God to guide the future of America.
5: Some people think their source of income could disappear in a moment, but Dr. Tony Evans says that's impossible if you understand where it really comes from. He'll explain as we spend 2 minutes with Tony.
6: You only have one source. Everything else is a resource, a means through which God does things. For example, what is the source of your food? Some would say, well, the source of my food is Meijer's. Others would say the source of my food is Whole Foods or wherever you happen to shop. I would beg to differ with you. They're merely the resource provider of your food. You see, in order for Whole Foods or Meijer's to sell you vegetables or fruit, somebody has got to grow it. If they grew it, they grew it with seeds. Seeds that they did not make. On ground they did not create. If you take God's provision away, there is no Meijer, there is no Whole Food, there is no fast food, and there is no you, because there would be no food. In other words, God is the source. All these mechanisms are merely resources. And He is the only source. Now, the beautiful thing about that is, once you get that, nobody owns you anymore. Because they were never the source in the first place. And God can switch resources on a dime.
5: Learn more about why the Lord's gracious goodness never gives out. 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
12: Sometimes we let stuff get through. Stuff you don't like, stuff you don't want. But anything that happens to you must come through his hand first.
13: Dr. Tony Evans says God never leaves our destiny up to random chance, and neither should we.
12: So leave luck alone. Get you some providence so you can have confidence in the circumstances of life.
13: This is the Alternative Broadcast, featuring the timeless biblical teachings from the archives of Dr. Tony Evans. Dr. Evans says a lot of what we consider random events in life aren't random at all, but part of a design. Let's join him as he explores the biblical concept of providence.
14: One of the main concepts that we should do everything we can to avoid is the concept of luck. Or its siblings, chance, fate, and happenstance. We regularly use the word, and I know sometimes we use it innocently because we've heard it used so much. But unfortunately, it has worked its way not only into our vocabulary, but into our mentality. And so we begin to view things from a vantage point of luck. We talk about being lucky. We talk about a lucky dog. We ask people to wish me luck. We talk about plain luck. We talk about lady luck. We talk about tough luck, good luck, bad luck, blind luck, rotten luck. Lucky stars, lucky charms. We spend a lot of time on luck. And when we don't know the food that people are bringing to the event, we wind up with pot luck. Luck just shows up all over. Again, I know that often it's simply a way we're expressing ourselves. But luck, the concept, is seeing events as random things that happen that affects one's life, one's fortune, one's future, or one's lot in life. It is this inanimate force that just sort of shows up, unexpected, unanticipated, undesigned, for either our benefit or our harm, good luck, bad luck. And we embrace this as a way of operating. We often have symbols to reflect our dependency on luck. Like the rabbit foot hanging from the rearview mirror from the rabbit who couldn't keep his own foot. This desire to have this force we can't grab, hold on to, embrace, but to count on it to make things better for us, to want the luck of the draw. When luck is embraced, or its siblings, chance, fate, or happenstance, when it is embraced as something you look to, call upon, hope for, you have now created an idol called luck. Because it is the thing you're looking for to make things work out for you, to help things to work out for you, to wish things would work out for you. And whenever you look to something or someone to work it out, that thing becomes the God to which you are appealing to make it work. Many people are hoping to luck their way into their destiny, that enough positive forces will happen around them that will produce this amorphous concept that will bring about what life was meant to bring your way. Well, today, I want to change your vocabulary. I want to walk you away from a thing called luck. I'm going to give you a new word. For some, perhaps it's a new word. The word I want to talk to you about from the life of Joseph is a word pronounced providence. Providence is the way God arranges things to achieve his sovereign purposes. Sovereignty is his rulership. Providence is how he hooks things up, integrates things, connects things, detaches things, arranges things in order to wind up at the sovereign goal to which he is moving. So providence is the arrangement that facilitates sovereignty. The Bible is clear that our God is sovereign and that he does all things, Ephesians 1 verse 11, after the counsel of his own will. That his purposes can never be thwarted. The scripture is clear that he is ruler over all. He's sovereign. Now here it is. You cannot simultaneously have sovereignty and luck. The two can never coexist. Because luck is random events that occur that shape things. But if you have a sovereign God who controls everything, you can't have random events that shape anything. We have watched Joseph's life, and it is filled with ups and downs. He's in a coat one day, he's in a pit the next day. He's got a good job one day, he's accused of rape the next day. He's in prison. He's forgotten. He's remembered. I mean, this guy is going through stuff. It looks like one day he's got good luck. The next day he's got bad luck. But look at how Joseph looked at his life in verse 19 and 20. But Joseph said to them, "Do not be afraid, for I am in God's place. As for you, you meant to evil against me, but God meant it for good in order to bring about this present result, to preserve many people alive." You know what he just said? God did this on purpose. What looked like an unlucky day and a lucky day was God fulfilling his purpose to bring me to my destiny. God used your mess in my life to bring me to this location. It's because you messed over me, I'm fulfilling my destiny. It's because you were trying to do me in, I'm in God's place. Those of you who have dogs probably have a leash for your dog. You have a leash for your dog. Your leash for your dog grants him a degree of freedom. Depending on how long the leash is, that's how free he is to move about. But there comes a point where he wants to go too far based on the length you have allowed for the leash. He wants to go beyond what has been allowed. And so he pulls to go further this way when you don't want to go that way. When he stretches the leash out too far, he's going to get a neck ache.
6: Because he's going to come against a resistance. He's going to come against the resistance. And if he keeps insisting on going his own way, his neck is going to hurt worse because you're going to jerk it back this way and show him you're controlling where this direction is going. The folk who are messing with you are on a leash. The folk who really, some of your bosses are on a leash. Some of your neighbors are on a leash. Some of your family members are on a leash. They just ain't hit that length yet. Because the sovereign God, when they hit that length, boom. So then why is God letting it happen? Because God uses evil to accomplish good. Now I know that that's uncomfortable because we want it smooth sailing, and naturally so in our lives. We don't want to look for problems, but God in his sovereign providence, he says, you meant it for evil. You were out to get me. But God used that thing to bring me to this location. We all have watches on. Virtually everybody in here has a watch. If I said, what time is it? You would look at the face of your watch and you would give the time because it's on the face. It's on the face. The face will show you what time it is. But the only reason you can see the face is because underneath, if you would open it up, all these little itsy bitsy particles that are connected and interrelated and turning with one another in the right order in order to let you see the face time. In other words, what you see exists because of what you can't see. So you can't see all the little integral parts that make up what you can see. All you see is what you see, which means when you look at your watch, if all you see is what you see, you do not see all there is to be seen. Because there's so much more than what's on the face. See, all you see is what's happening in front of you. All I see is what's happening in front of me. What I don't see and don't understand are all the gadgets behind the scene and all the strings that God is pulling for me to see what I see. And when you're dealing with the providence of God, watch this now, you never see all there is. You never see all that's taking place. You never see all the details that God is working out behind the scenes. In fact, what you do see often doesn't connect. There are parts that don't seem to relate to one another. That's because God is always doing more than one thing at a time. He's dealing with 50 million things at the same time. That's what makes him such a unique being. He can take billions of people at the same time and connect everything in order to accomplish our purpose and his destiny in our lives. And he's doing it all at the same time. But because we can't see it, sometimes it doesn't look like he's doing a thing. Sometimes it looks like he's asleep. Sometimes it looks like the phone is busy. Sometimes it looks like he's on vacation. That's because all you see is what you see. And if all you see is what you see, you do not see all there is to be seen. He says, you meant it for evil, but God meant it for good. In order to accomplish his purposes, this man has reached his destiny. He's in the place God was taking him all the time. It took him 22 years to get here. When we started, he was 17. This is 22 years later. So it took him 22 years to arrive at this spot. Because we don't arrive at our destiny overnight. Very few people arrive there. It depends on what God's purposes are and whether we're cooperating or contradicting those purposes. Whether we're walking with him or walking against him, which can affect the delay or the development of our destiny. Our goal through this series is for everybody to end your life having reached your destiny. Even if it meant evil had to be used to get you there.
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14: Here's the goal of God's providence. You know the scripture well. Romans 8:28. All things work together for good to them who love God and who are called according to his purposes. All things work together for good to those who love God and are called according to his purposes. God's goal in our destiny is always his glory and our good. God is the master weaver, and things are rarely as they appear. You have to know that. Well, there's a statement in this story. I love this statement. Jacob, Joseph's father, he says this. He thinks Joseph is dead. Benjamin, his son, is being held hostage by Joseph, for those who've read the story. They're getting ready to lose Simeon. They're hungry because there's a famine in the land. And Jacob did like many of us when everything is going wrong. He threw up his hands and said, all these things are against me. You ever felt like that? Nothing's right. Everything's wrong. And what's broke is gets broker. Just everything is just wrong. He says, all these things are against me. Little did he know. Joseph was fine. Prince in Egypt. Benjamin was fine, Joseph taking care of him. Simeon was going to be fine, and they were all getting ready to go up to Egypt to eat. Because you never see all that God is doing when you're looking at it. You only see that piece that he wants to show you right now. You say, why won't you show me the whole thing? So that you learn to walk by faith and not by sight. So that you and I learn to walk by faith and not by sight. Have you ever seen an orchestra? You come out, the orchestra's getting ready to play, and everybody's like warming up on their instrument, and it sounds like crazy. It sounds like nobody knows how to play. Because it's just different sounds, all discombobulated, all over the place. Everybody's sitting with their instrument, and you got a lot of sounds going on, but no harmonizing. There's just sound. Then all of a sudden, out walks the conductor. He stands, he pokes out his little stick, click, bip, bip, bip, bip, bip, bip, bip, bip, bip, bip. Everybody sits up in their chair. And then he starts, and all of a sudden, the sound comes together. Before the conductor showed up, it sounded random. Disconnected, discombobulated, and non-harmonious. But once the conductor comes up and taps a couple of times and waves his hand, what looked like and sounded like chaos now makes sense. You say, my life is in chaos. Keep your eye out for the conductor. Because when the conductor shows up, what looked like random things that were disconnected all of a sudden have a clear sound. Don't leave the concert too early just because it doesn't sound right. Wait for the conductor, because when he shows up, he brings harmony out of discord. We have an employee, and he was happened to be in my office, and we were just chatting for a few moments.
6: And I said, how's your job? How's your job coming? Oh, he said, I got laid off last week. I said they had a cutback and I was one of the ones to cut back and I got laid off, you know, and got a brand new baby coming and you know, it's just not a good time. I really was hoping to get into this field over here based on my training and everything and based on my desire. I was hoping to get into this field over here, but you know, now I just need a job, but I was hoping to get in this field over here, but now I'm laid off and I got a family baby coming and I got to take care of my baby. And so I said, tell me more about the field. And he told me about the field. Well, little did he know that the person in the field that he was trying to get in, who was already in our ministry, resigned last week. He resigned last week. This guy was fired last week. These two guys don't know each other. There is absolutely no connection between these two guys. He was fired last week. The guy resigned last week. It's the exact same job. And he just, by luck, by chance, by fate, happened to be in my office. I happened by chance to ask him, how are things at work? He happened to want to come into the field that was the same field that I'd been resigning, and I happened to give him a job. Now, you can call it luck, chance, or fate if you want to. I'd rather call it providence in the hands of a sovereign God. And when you understand providence, you are looking to see what he's doing. Sometimes God closes his hand and he blocks things. When you and I get to heaven, you have no idea of the stuff God's going to show you on video cam of what he blocked. That if it ever had gotten through to you, you would have really been messed up. But by his grace, he blocked it. But sometimes he opens his hand and he lets stuff get through. Stuff you don't like, stuff you don't want. But anything that happens to you must come through his hand first. Because he's a sovereign God who's providential. I know we got some bakers out here. I know we got some folk who know how to bake. You don't bake a cake, you don't bake a cake. And so you put out the flour, you put out the butter, you put out the eggs, you put out the milk, you have all the ingredients out there. The ingredients to bake a cake. None of those items by themselves are enjoyable and edible. You don't eat a stick of butter. You don't dip your hand in the sugar and pour sugar in your mouth. You don't dig in the flour and pour flour in your mouth. But why not? They're all part of the cake. You don't take the raw eggs and just pour the raw eggs in your mouth. But why not? They're all part of the cake. The reason why you don't do it is because they have not been mixed yet. See, independently, they're of little value to you. It's when they get mixed by somebody in a blender. When the egg gets mixed with the butter and the butter gets mixed with the flour with the milk and the nutmeg. When they all get mixed and blended together, all things are now working together inside the blender. But not only are they working together, after you have blended them, then you set them afire. You place it in the oven and light it up. When you take what has been blended and set it in the fire, all of a sudden, what was nothing meaningful by itself becomes something that will levitate you out the bedroom into the kitchen. Because that which was independent has now been blended to produce something that is awesome to the taste. I know it looks like God's got your life right now with some butter over here and some flour over here, some nutmeg over here, some eggs over here, some milk over here, and it doesn't look like it connects at all, and you don't like the taste of any of it by itself. But wait a minute, it's not over. God hadn't turned the blender on yet, because when he turns that blender on, it's going to be good. All things are working together for good to them who love God and are called according to his purposes.
13: 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When we think of hostages, we picture people being held against their will or threatened in some way. 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
3: Today, whether you eat meat or don't eat meat, it doesn't make any difference. 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But the point is, it was teaching Israel, by the way, to make a distinction. And that's important. They had to make a decision, you see, about this. This one's clean, this is unclean. You have to make decisions today as a believer, by the way, about your conduct. You have to make a decision whether you accept Christ or not. 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
9: During the War for Independence, General George Washington, the man we refer to today as the father of our country, led American troops through military defeat after defeat. And in the bitter winter of 1777, he wrote this somber note to a friend in Philadelphia. Quote, "You might have tracked our army from White Marsh to Valley Forge by the blood on their feet," end of quote. Many soldiers continued to march through the deep snows of Pennsylvania without shoes. Others suffered from disease, hunger, and freezing conditions. Nearly 2,000 of Washington's men died. Yet George Washington did not lose faith. Amid the hardship, loss, and uncertainty of Valley Forge, he turned to God in prayer. At a time when our nation once again faces division and uncertainty, may we follow Washington's example, kneeling humbly, praying faithfully, and asking God to guide the future of America.
10: It was the martyred missionary Jim Elliot who once wrote this in his journal, "Wherever you are, be all there." Hello, this is Chuck Swindoll. Isn't that a good line? Wherever you are, be all there. You have pressures, I have pressures. We all have agendas and concerns and tasks that are unrelated to where we may be at this very moment. But those pressures and anxieties and concerns, as important as they may be, can keep us from coming to grips with things that, well, they need even greater attention than any of those other matters. Just for a moment, put other things aside, and wherever you are, be all there.
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16: I remember praying, Lord, if you've any mercy, take me home. I don't want to live anymore. But when you've had your life collapse and Christ has met you in that place, certain things just don't matter so much anymore.
17: Well, that's Sheila Walsh sharing a very powerful way to understand heaven and how that understanding can impact our lives right here on earth. I'm John Fuller, and welcome to Focus on the Family with Jim Daly.
13: Sheila Walsh is such a brilliant storyteller. I mean, it's powerful when you listen to her. I think it's partly her great Scottish accent. But her stories are meaningful. I mean, they're deep and they grab you. We had to cut yesterday's conversation short, but it was so good that we wanted to bring you the rest of the conversation today and tomorrow. If you missed the show last time, we covered some of Sheila's remarkable life story. She lost her father at just 5 years old, which led to a series of questions about God and eventually left her in a psychiatric hospital at 32 years old. Sheila's testimony is powerful. So if you missed yesterday's conversation, contact us to get an audio copy, or you can find the entire episode on the Focus on the Family broadcast app. Today, we're going to cover some of the difficult questions that we wrestle with as Christians. And I believe the Bible provides robust answers, like why do bad things happen, or where is God in my disappointment?
17: Yeah, and Sheila has wrestled with those questions, and her life experience points to Jesus and the hope we have in him for eternity.
13: Yeah, so good. She's taken a deep dive into what the Bible says about heaven. I think you're really going to enjoy today's conversation. It's the hope portion of these 3 days. But if you're in that spot and you're wondering, does God really see me? Does God really want a relationship with me? Does he care? We have resources for you here at Focus on the Family to address those questions.
17: Right. And one of the things that we have is immediately accessible through our website. It's a terrific resource called Coming Home, which gives a great overview of what it means to follow Jesus and to experience life in him. We also have Sheila Walsh's terrific book, The Hope of Heaven, How the Promise of Eternity Changes Everything. And you'll find details about Sheila and these resources at our website. Well, let's go ahead and get back into the conversation. Here's Sheila Walsh on today's episode of Focus on the Family with Jim Daly.
13: Sheila, welcome back for day two of this great discussion with this wonderful book, The Hope of Heaven.
16: Thank you.
13: You really picked a good theme, didn't you? It's not the hope of this world.
16: No, if it was that, it would be a short book.
13: Yeah, The Hope of Heaven. Well, you start the book with this great exclamation, which is, I'm fed up with earth. You sound like a fed up Christian when you look at this world. You know, Jean could so empathize my wife with that because there's so much garbage around. You know, billboards and television and, you know, Super Bowl halftimes. You can't let your kids sit and watch that anymore because it's so sex laden, right? We're inundated with that stuff. And it's completely right to say, Lord, really? Why do I have to live through this before I get to you in heaven? Hmm. So what's the answer to that question?
16: You know, I think one of the things that I'm trying to shift away from as a believer is the mentality of just get me out of here, Lord. Because honestly, that's how I was living. I was living thinking, I'll do my best for Jesus down here, and I just want to get out of here. But then I think the more I read the Gospels through over and over and over, and I really encourage that, don't just read them over and over. If you can, read them out loud, because there's things we're missing all the time. And it talks about the kingdom of heaven. And when I think about the fact that the kingdom of heaven lives in us, one of my friends, you probably know him too, Sammy Rodriguez,
13: oh, yes,
16: pastor,
13: Sam.
16: Wonderful guy. He said to me the other day, when we walk into a room as a believer, the atmosphere should shift because of who lives in us. And I love that.
13: Yeah.
16: So I feel like, so one of my daily prayers now, I never start a day without this. I say, Lord, give me eyes today to see what I'm going to miss. And give me ears to hear behind what somebody's saying to what's actually going on. I remember a woman waiting to talk to me after a conference, and she said, I'm so mad with you. And I said, talk to me about that. And she said, you said something on the platform that cannot be true. And I said, what's that? She said, you said that God is all-powerful and that God is love. And I said, yeah, I believe both of those. And she said, then explain to me why I buried two sons.
18: Mm.
16: Either he's all-powerful, I've buried two sons, so he's not loving, or he's loving, but he couldn't stop my two boys dying. And I think that's one of the greatest questions mm-hmm. that we wrestle with in life. Why does God allow these things to happen? And I would love to think that I suddenly came up with a wonderful answer. I don't, but the only thing that I know is we're not promised a life that's free of trouble. In fact, the opposite. But we're always promised the presence of Christ. So that's why I pray for eyes. You know, walking through the airport yesterday, I'm looking at people and I ask the Holy Spirit, because I don't want to be a pest. There's nothing worse than being an evangelical pest. But I look for people and I say, Lord, is there anyone I should pray for? And you wouldn't believe how often my Uber driver, driving to the airport, the Lord laid on my heart, you need to pray for this man. And I don't even know if he speaks English. But I said, but I've learned to just shut up and listen to the Holy Spirit. So I said to him at the end, would you mind if I prayed for you? And he nodded. And I prayed for him. And he had tears rolling down his face. And I don't need to know what's going on.
18: Yeah.
16: I just need to be obedient to what God's doing.
18: Well, and he knows.
16: Yeah, exactly.
18: So that makes even a greater impact.
16: Yeah.
18: Especially if you say, I feel like the Lord's telling me to pray for you.
16: Yeah.
18: I mean, that would blow somebody away, right? Like, wow, okay. That's beautiful, though. Again, you weave in here so many great stories of regular day-by-day life into spiritual moments. You got a new car, I think. And my wife, Jean, loved this story, by the way. Tell us how that illustrated this concept of there's a little something wrong with everything in this life. Maybe start there and explain that
16: my
18: phrase.
16: My husband is a perfectionist. He thinks, in fact, my son and I, it's driven us bonkers most of our life because he thinks everything needs to be perfect. And my husband's wonderful, but he just thinks, like, if he gets a new car, I mean, we park like 3 zip codes over, so nobody parks
18: at
16: near
18: the shopping,
16: him. At the shopping, yeah. Yes.
19: He's going to scratch my car.
16: Exactly. And so it was my turn to get a new car. And so, and I mean, it's nice. It's a lovely car. So I park it out front of the house and I say to Barry, come on, I want to show you something. Because this is why I believe there's a little something wrong with everything. And he stands there and he's admiring it. And I pick up a little pebble and I ding the door. And he just about collapses. I mean, I'm like, you know what, Barry? This is life. It looks lovely, but something is going to happen along the line. So let's just accept that we get to live with life not being, with there being a little something wrong with everything.
18: I got to be honest. I'm leaning with Barry on this.
16: Of course
18: like,
16: you are.
18: What are you doing?
16: Of course you are.
18: We spent money on this, but I like the point that everything's a little broken.
16: Otherwise, we get annoyed with other people. You know, if people don't quite live up to our expectations or their, you know, even like particularly around the holiday seasons, around Thanksgiving or Christmas, when we've got people coming over, our relatives, and now Aunt Martha is a vegan and won't eat the turkey. And, you know, and you just get so annoyed with people. But I think there's something about having had your life collapse. I mean, really come to a place. I remember praying, Lord, if you've any mercy, take me home. I don't want to live anymore.
18: Yeah.
16: But when you've had your life collapse and Christ has met you in that place, certain things just don't matter so much anymore.
18: But Sheila, I think this is the great human struggle, though.
16: Yeah.
18: People that bad things happen to them, you have two responses. You get wrapped up in that bitterness, that questioning constantly in your head. Why did this happen to me? Why did my two sons die? Why did my mother die? Why? And you stay in that swish of questions that really erode your joy and your emotional ability to manage those things. Or the other path of, Lord, I don't know what's happening. I can't explain it. Nobody can explain it to me. I've tried, but I'm going to trust you. It's kind of where Paul says, be content in all things. Mm-hmm. Really? I much would have preferred he put many things, right? So we had an out. But the Lord's saying, be content in all things. Lord, do you know the situation I'm in? How can you say that to me? And then you have that struggle with the Lord. And then go for it. Ask the Lord to show himself, however that may be. But speak to that basic struggle of what we have there in our human experience, this side of heaven.
16: I think we struggle because we try to present a good front to God. I remember seeing that with my son. my father-in-law moved in with us when my mother-in-law died, and he lived with us for 2 years, and it was fantastic because he let my son do things I would never let him do. I mean, it was just perfect.
18: Like throw rocks at your car?
16: Oh, no, he was in
18: bigger
16: for that.
18: Rocks.
16: But I remember the night that William died. My son was exactly the same age I was when my father died. He was five, and William had gone upstairs to have a bath, and he didn't come back down. So I went upstairs, knocked on the door, and he didn't answer. So when I opened the door, he was laying on the floor, and his head was in a pool of blood. So I didn't know if he'd bumped his head or had a heart attack. But I cover him with a towel, and I'm calling 911, and I hear my son coming up the stairs. So I'm trying to call to him and say, Christian, just stay where you are, darling. I'll be down in a minute. But he doesn't. The minute I got off the phone, he's right there at the door, and he said, what's wrong? And I said, Papa's hurt himself, but we're going to get some help. And he said, he asked me the most interesting question. He said, can I help? And I remember how I was kept out of everything. Mm-hmm. We didn't go to the graveside. We didn't go to the funeral. We didn't go to anything because we were children. And I said, yeah, you could help. And I said, sit beside your papa and get a wet rag and put it on his forehead. And you know that silly song that you and he both sing? Sing it to him. But I watched my son after William passed that night. For the first few days, he did what I expected. He cried and he was sad. But then we'd adopted this ginormous cat from the shelter, and Christian loved this hairy beast. But I noticed him pushing her off the sofa, and I thought, interesting. So I said, babe, let's go for a walk. And I said to him, are you angry? And he said, yes, I'm angry. I said, well, talk to me about that. He said, you told me that God answers prayers. And when we were following the ambulance to the hospital, I said, God, please don't take my papa. Mm. And he took him. So A, I don't like him, and B, I'm not talking to him anymore. Mm. And I said, yeah, I totally get that. So I drove him to the sports store, and I bought a boxing gloves and a punching bag. And I said, here's the deal, babe. When you're angry, hit that thing till you're exhausted. But then you fall into the arms of a God who's big enough to let you be angry. Mm-hmm. Because I think we think we've got to get it right and say the right things. To the level that we're willing to be honest with God is a level to how much we actually trust him.
18: You know, Sheila, so many mom and dads are hearing that going, why didn't I think of that? When I had that moment, yeah. How do you bring that presence of everyday things that are going on and some extraordinary, like that situation with your father dying? But how do you have the presence of mind to say, okay, I need to be able to provide an object lesson here? I mean, what triggers that? What is in you?
16: I think it's because Jesus honestly is my best friend. I know people will say that.
18: Yeah.
16: And I probably said it when I was younger. But I get it now that I have been promised this incredible companionship. So from the minute I wake up, I did it this morning, I'll be like, good morning, Lord. I don't know where we're going today, but I'm coming with you. And just looking for moments. Yeah. Even like when he was in carpool lane, when I was picking him up, I could always tell what kind of day he'd had. He wore it well. And I could tell this one day he was just in a bad place. And so I drove him to the ice cream parlor because I knew he wouldn't talk immediately. And eventually he said, do you want to know what happened to me? And I was like, yes, I do. And he said his best friend had knocked over his desk, Christian desk, and he got into trouble for it. And he said, I told the teacher it wasn't me. I told him that it was Chase. And I got in trouble for tattling. So I said to Chase at lunchtime, you need to tell her that that was you. And he said, I'm not going to tell her. So here's the decision I've made, Mom. Chase is no longer my best friend, and he's off my prayer list.
17: Oh.
16: And so I said, yeah, I get that, dude, totally. But that night I told him to go get this huge bag of flour I got from Costco. And I said, let's go for a walk. You and I are going to do an experiment. So we walked and walked. And eventually, it's so heavy, he drops it. And I said, Christian, that's what it looks like when you won't forgive. Your friend's been probably sleeping for 20 minutes. You're the one out here holding the flour. You want life to be fair. Fear does not live here, but Jesus does. And forgiveness is God's gift to us to live in a world that is not fair.
18: It's so good. He'll carry the flower for us, right?
16: He will carry the flower for us.
18: What a great lesson again. You speak about the bummer lambs. I'm not sure most people understand that. It's just a beautiful illustration again of kind of the things we learn at the bottom, not at the top of life. Explain the bummer lamb.
16: And it really came out of my childhood. My mom was a farm accountant, and so she would do the accounts for the farmers and the shepherds, which meant that I would get early access to the spring lambs being born. And it's the most beautiful sight, but every now and again, a ewe will give birth to a lamb and immediately reject it. The shepherd can try and push the lamb back, but the mother will kick the lamb away. So if the shepherd doesn't intervene, that lamb will die, not of hunger, but of a broken spirit. And they're called bummer lambs. Happens in New Zealand. It happens everywhere. So the shepherd will take that little lamb into his home, feed it with a bottle, keep it warm by the fire, And at some point during every day, he'll hold the lamb close to his heart to let it hear a heartbeat. Mm. But this is the part I loved. When the bummer lambs are strong, they're put back with the rest of the flock. And the shepherd will come out in the morning and he'll call, sheep, sheep, sheep. The first ones to run to him are the bummer lambs because they know his voice.
18: Mm-hmm.
16: He doesn't love them more than the rest of the flock, but they believe it. I will be a bummer lamb until the day I see Jesus face to face. But it's not the bad news anymore. It's the best news. Does Jesus love his bummer lambs more than rest? Nope. But we just actually dare to believe it.
18: Yeah, that's so good. You know, there's millions of marriages that we help to serve. We try to help them in their struggles, and we hear their stories, and not just that, but parents and, you know, women that have had abortion, and it just goes on. Anything that touches the family side. And man, we want to hear from you, even with what Sheila is sharing. If this is touching your heart, go to the website. We have a spot there, and then John, you can give some other details of where people can leave the story of what perhaps even what Focus has helped you through, or what your pain point has been and how God has shown up.
17: Yeah, tell us your story. Down at the bottom of our website, we've got a link to share your story. And of course, as Jim was saying, we'd love to hear how God is reaching into your life through this ministry. While you're there at the website, look for a copy of Sheila's terrific book, The Hope of Heaven, How the Promise of Eternity Changes Everything. And once again, our website is focusonthefamily.com/broadcast.
18: Sheila, John 14, 1 and 2 says, let not your hearts be troubled. Believe in God. Believe also in me. So when you're looking at that, what hope does heaven offer when it comes to our disappointments in this life? There's so many people listening and watching. They're living in that disappointment. And you can fill in the narrative.
16: Yeah.
18: But this life is full of disappointment. Why do those promises of God, why do they give us hope?
16: Because he promised that he was going to prepare a place for us. Mm. And that when the time was right, he would come and get us. And even the fact he said, don't let your hearts be troubled, helps us understand. He knows our hearts are going to be troubled. You know, that we're going to have things that don't make sense. We're going to have disappointments. And the thing that I love about Christ's life, though, I think back to that night, his final night with his closest friends. And when they all walked down into the Garden of Gethsemane, and Christ asks his closest buddies to come further with him, but they're exhausted and they fall asleep. And I love that Luke, being the only one of the four gospel writers who's a doctor, who actually gives us this detail that Christ sweat blood, which is a condition called hematohidrosis, and it still happens today. But where it usually shows up is when people are being walked to their execution. It's where you're under the most extreme stress.
18: Death is imminent.
16: Death is imminent. But here's what I love. Jesus processed his pain in the presence of his Father. He didn't sit down and say, well, you know, this has always been the plan. Let's go. I'm ready. He was in agony of soul and spirit. Mm-hmm. And he poured that out. But I think when you tell God the truth, you make space for grace. When you hold on to all those feelings of being disappointed or being angry with God, but feeling, well, I can't tell him that. It's almost like you close the door.
18: Yeah.
16: But when in his presence, when you tell him the whole truth, I believe you make space for grace.
18: You know, Sheila, even that description is such a good reminder for us as believers who we get our sight down, kind of into this world rather than up into heaven, to be able to have that presence to say, Lord, okay, if you're going to take me in this path, I'm going to grab as many people on the way as possible. That is such a heaven forward looking

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2: Dedication to this day. I take my little pill every morning with a prayer of thanksgiving that God has provided help for those of us who need that in this world.
3: Can I interject and just have you speak to the person who says, if the Lord loves me, I wouldn't need that medication.
2: But if you fell down and broke your leg, if the Lord loved you, would you break your leg? I mean, we don't say to, I wouldn't say to you, Jim, well, you've got glasses on, where's your faith? You know, you need to correct your vision.
3: Right, and I'm a full supporter of that. That's why I wanted you to say it, because so often we don't see it that way, you know, and brain chemistry plays a role in how we're feeling and how we express ourselves. So work with the Lord in the great science that he provided.
2: Yeah.
3: I mean, it's only through him we have those revelations, in my opinion.
2: And honestly, initially when I was in the psych hospital and my psychiatrist first wanted me to be on medication, I was like, no, no, no. I don't want to walk around grinning, talking to some imaginary dog and drooling on myself. He said, no, those are street drugs. We don't do those in here. But I came to understand that, you know, when your serotonin level is so low, that it restores you to a place where you can be who God has called you to be.
3: Yeah.
2: But when I read the Psalms, I have these volumes of this wonderful old British theologian who tell you what was happening in David's life when he wrote that psalm. And so Psalm 34 is one of my favorites. I mean, we love it because it's the psalm that says the Lord is close to the brokenhearted and saves those who are crushed in spirit. But it begins with, those who look to him for help will be radiant with joy. Mm. No shadow of shame will touch their faces. And at that point, David is on the run from Saul. He's lied to a priest, and it's going to cost that priest and 80 other priests and their families their lives. He's gone into another kingdom where Goliath was from, and he's lied, he's pretended, he's insane. The king kicks him out, and he's in a cave. And that's when he writes Psalm 34, because it starts with this terrible place he's in. But then he shifts and he says, but those who look to the Lord for help will be radiant with joy. No shadow of shame will touch their faces. Shame does not belong to us. Christ took shame on himself so that we can live without that.
3: Yeah. But again, such a battle of voices from within, right? You have to, outside of that, I mean, reading the word, what were some of the spiritual disciplines that really helped you cope as well with those voices?
2: Well, you know, it's interesting. When you're in a psych hospital, they take away everything you could potentially hurt yourself with. You know, like they took away my hair dryer, my makeup, anything. It all goes into the sharps box. But they left me with the one thing I could heal myself with. They left me with the Word of God.
3: Mm.
2: They didn't take that away. And I remember that very first night when I was so afraid. I mean, I felt I'd made a mistake going there, that, you know, would I ever get out of this place? My dad died in the psych hospital. Will I make it out of here? And in the night, you know what it's like in the middle of the night when you're having, when all those thoughts come, and it can be the hardest time to get through. So what I did was I would literally drag myself out of the bed and plant my feet on the floor. And I did not feel this, but I would repeat from Psalm 27, I believe I will live to see the goodness of the Lord in the land of the living. I've learned the only way I can counter the enemy's lies is with the truth of the Word of God. And I start where I am. Did I believe it that night? No, I did not believe it. But I still believe that the Word of God is true.
3: Yeah.
2: And so the nurse actually came in to check on me, because apparently I was saying it quite loudly. She wanted to make sure I wasn't actually thinking I was talking to somebody who was in the room. And I was like, nope, don't worry, talking to the Lord.
3: Yeah, I mean, it's so amazing. It's one of the things that breaks my heart with a lot of seminary students that have gone to Ivy League, you know, schools of theology. I've got a few in mind. They lose their faith there.
2: Isn't that sad?
3: And I've talked to a couple of them, and, you know, they'll say, well, I just read so much, I didn't believe the fables anymore. And that's such a dangerous place to be. The Word of God being true and believing it is the rock that we can rest on in this life.
2: It's interesting, though. One of the things I find really encouraging at the moment, one of my friends who works with Amazon is talking about the fact of the number of young men who are ordering Bibles at the moment.
3: That's encouraging.
2: And that just blows me away. And one of my friends, I'm sure you know her too, Jenny Allen, you know, they've been doing these

0: crusades and all the different college campuses. And there's no bells and whistles, all the stuff that we thought, oh, we'll make it look really professional, like Vegas and people who love Jesus. Yeah. Well, probably not. We actually just need the Holy Spirit for that. So they'll just have these incredible, they'll preach the gospel and then invite people to come forward. Thousands of young people are getting saved and getting baptized.
1: Yeah.
0: And they don't want all the bells and whistles. They just want Jesus.
1: Well, didn't I tell you she is awesome? Sheila Walsh is such a remarkable storyteller. And unfortunately, we had to cut today's conversation short because we're going to come back again tomorrow and continue the discussion with Sheila because she has more great insights about heaven that we want to make sure we share with you. What Sheila said at the end there is so true. All you need is Jesus to make him the Lord of your life. And I'll tell you what, it's the best decision you'll ever make. If you're in a spot where you'd like to learn more about what it means to become a part of God's family, get in touch with us. We have caring Christian counselors and other resources that will help provide you the information you need to say yes to Jesus.
2: And certainly one of the resources we would point you to is a little booklet called Coming Home. 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
4: We are responsible, and the blame game is an attempt to eliminate, to escape our responsibility. If I'm going to play the blame game, what that will do is encourage me to sin. Because if I can sin and shift the responsibility to somebody else, then I don't feel so bad. Likewise, we damage our fellowship with God. You cannot be in oneness with God holding somebody else, blaming someone else for something going on in your life. I am responsible for my responses. I am responsible for what I do. I can't blame someone else.
5: It's easy to look at our circumstances and find someone else to blame for them. You know, he didn't do his share of the work, or she hurt my feelings, or they took advantage of me. Today's edition of In Touch, the teaching ministry of Dr. Charles Stanley, reminds us why it's never acceptable for Christians to play the blame game.
4: The title of this message is the title of the oldest game in all of humanity. It is a game all of us have played probably many times in our life. It's not a game that creates the best atmosphere in the world. And it is a game that really isn't a whole lot of fun. And it's a game that nobody ultimately wins. And it's a game that was played by the very first family in the Bible. And that game, the name of that game, is the blame game. Now, all of us have played this game. We played it when we were children. If you had brothers and sisters and somebody got after your parent got after you, and it was your sister's fault. Well, to hear her tell the story, it was your fault. And so the blame game started as children. The problem is that many people never grow up when it comes to playing that game. You would think that we'd be smart enough after a while to realize that game, nobody wins that game. It didn't win then. It doesn't win now. And yet we still play it. And the reason we play it is because somehow we think if we can play that game, we'll win and we'll be better off if we win. There is no way to win in the blame game. Now, there are times when people do hurt us, no question about it. They say things, they do things that really and truly deeply hurt us. Now, the question is this: what is my response to be when I am genuinely, willfully wronged by someone else? I cannot hold someone else indebted to me for something they do wrong and walk in the Spirit of God and be a godly man, or you can't be that and be a godly woman. We can't do it. It's not even a question of whether we've been hurt or not, or whether we will be hurt or not. We all have been hurt. We are all going to be hurt. That's just part of living in a world where there is sin and disobedience and wickedness and violence. We're going to get it. But the issue is, listen, not whether we're going to be hurt or not, or whether we have, but how do we respond? Godly men and women don't respond with blaming someone else. That is merely an escape mechanism to refuse to assume responsibility for the way they are reacting in that situation. Now, people don't like to hear that because they say, boy, I know, but you, yeah, but if you just knew how I hurt, doesn't make any difference. How did Jesus respond? Did he say to all those who had wronged him until he got to the cross, I have forgiven all of you who've spoken badly against me, but this will not... No, what did he say? He said, Father, forgive them, for they know not what to do. You see, he laid down the pattern for us. He did, listen, If anybody deserved being blamed, that bunch of Pharisees and Sadducees, they're the ones who deserve the full blame. They're the ones who got the people stirred up and lied about Jesus, got a whole crowd of people at the trial to lie about him. Were they guilty? Absolutely, they were guilty. Unquestionably guilty. And in fact, they were so evil, they said, listen, let his blood be upon our children, our children's children, our grandchildren for centuries to come. He's so vile and wicked, we hate this man. We despise this man. What did Jesus say? Well, now, when you get to hate and despise him, no. He said, Father, forgive them. They don't understand what they're doing. You and I cannot justify a wrong response to those who have wronged us, no matter what they do to us. Now, think about this for a moment. God did not say to Adam and Eve, you poor things. He didn't say that. He said, Adam, by the sweat of your brow, you're going to have to live from this point on. Eve, you're going to have pain in childbearing. And Satan, you're going to crawl on your belly. Isn't it interesting that God heard the excuses? And you know what? He ignored their blame. The Bible says God doesn't change. He's going to ignore my blaming someone else today, just like he ignored their blaming someone else in those days. Now, think about this for a moment. He said, Adam, you're responsible for your sin. Eve, you're responsible for your sin. And Satan, you're responsible for your sin. What does that say? You and I cannot. We absolutely cannot blame someone else. We can't do it. Even though they've hurt us, the only godly response is to be forgiving. Now, I know that that is extremely difficult sometimes when you hurt so bad and you've got 500 reasons that somebody has wronged you. Or you find yourself in a situation where you think, well, Lord, now, if I hadn't grown up this way, and if I hadn't had this, and if my parents hadn't, all of these things. All of those things may be true. You may have been abused as a child. You may have been mistreated, and you may have grown up in a bad situation. But you know what? You and I are free moral agents, and we have the Spirit of God on the inside of us who will enable us. Listen, the Bible says the fruit of the Spirit is vengeance, hostility, anger, bitterness. It doesn't say anything of the sort. The Bible says the fruit of the Spirit, that is the Holy Spirit who lives within us, the fruit of the Spirit is love. And joy, and listen to this, peace and goodness and self-control. These are the fruits of the Spirit. Now, it doesn't say the fruit of the Spirit is love, joy, peace, and gentleness and self-control and patience, unless, except, if, and but. It doesn't say any of that. It just says the fruit of the Spirit. Does that mean that I can love people only when I'm loved? I can have peace only when the situation is created? For example, God says, my peace I give unto you, not as the world gives give unto you. Let not your heart be troubled, unless, except, and if, and but. No, because you see, if someone else could control my life, you know what that means? They could control whether I have peace or not. No one else can control my thinking. Your thinking. I can have peace if everybody around me hates me. I can have joy in my heart no matter what anybody thinks. I can have a sense of the love of God in my heart no matter how people treat me. Why? Because they can't make you feel anything but what you consent to feel. We are free moral agents. We decide how we're going to respond to people who hurt us. We decide whether we're going to be obedient or disobedient. And we are responsible. And the blame game is an attempt to eliminate, to escape our responsibility. Now, the blame game has some very serious consequences. Now, I want us to think about two sections of these consequences. One of them is personal consequences that come our way, and secondly, national consequences that happen to a whole nation. Well, what is the first one? Well, naturally, the first one is this. If I'm going to play the blame game, what that will do is encourage me to sin. Because if I can sin and shift the responsibility to somebody else, then I don't feel so bad. So it will encourage sin. That's certainly one simple thing. Secondly, it is certainly going to stunt my spiritual growth because listen to this carefully. I am only going to grow as far as I am where I start blaming someone else and still hold that against them. That's as far as I'm going. And what happens is we get stuck. Likewise, we damage our fellowship with God. You cannot be in oneness with God holding somebody else, blaming someone else for something going on in your life. I am responsible for my responses. I am responsible for what I do. I can't blame someone else. Another part of it is this, and that is when we think about the consequences of blaming someone else, it promotes terrible disharmony. For example, let's say now someone has wronged you. And you call one of your dear friends who happens to like this other person. And you say, let me tell you what she did to me. And so you tell them what she did. So this person says, I can't believe they do such a thing as that. So what does that person do? They call their friends. They say, did you know what so-and-so did to so-and-so? Now remember this, that the second person isn't going to tell it like you told it. You mark that one down. They're not going to tell it like you told it. There's no way. It doesn't happen. Blaming other people creates great disharmony. It creates disharmony in businesses. It creates disharmony in the home. It creates disharmony in the church. It creates disharmony among friends. Because you see, it's not God's way. God's way is forgiveness. God's way is laying it down. Not blaming someone else. Even though they did it, what's my response? I am responsible for my response, and my response is they're forgiven. Think about holding something against someone. They don't even know it. Who suffers in the blame game? The blamer. He or she is the sufferer. And so it doesn't fit who we are. In fact, when you think about the consequences, we're the ones who suffer. So it promotes disharmony. It promotes bitterness because the longer you hold on to blame, here's what they did. Here's what happened to me because he did this, because she did that. And this is the reason I'm the way I am is because of them. You know what happens? Bitterness, hostility, anger, all the junky stuff that we don't want in our lives. That's what happens. Not only that, it hurts the testimony of the person who's blaming. And not only that, it oftentimes discredits the person whom you're blaming, especially it may be something that they did and they didn't even realize they did. It wasn't even something they intended to do. Even if they did. Listen, even if somebody wrongs you and me, we do not have the right before God to discredit in any way to hurt that person's image before others, or in any way to cause their personality and their reputation to be marred in some fashion. We don't have a right. And you're not going to ever find Jesus doing it, and you're not going to ever find him approving anybody who did. I am responsible for my responses no matter what. The blame game does not fit a child of God. And the consequences are devastating to it. Now, personally, what about nationally? Well, you remember a few years ago, there was a comedian, and every time he got caught or he did something wrong, you know what he said? What did he say? Say it again. Isn't it amazing that you all remember that? Isn't it amazing that you remember the devil made me do it? Who does that sound like in the Bible? Eve. Listen, things haven't changed, have they? And so people still say, oh, well, the devil made me do it. My friend, that's not a joke. In other words, we can't get by with simply saying the devil made me do it. Now, what's happened is this. We have developed in this nation of ours an idea that is like victimization. That is, we are now victims of all of these things that have happened to us. And this is why you and I watch the television, read the newspaper, and we're absolutely aghast at this. Somebody can walk into a store or their business and just shoot down five or six people, or they can just destroy a whole family, or do the most vicious, cruel things that I wouldn't even mention here. And so they can commit all kinds of crime, and they say, well, but they're parents, and so here people can go in and absolutely destroy their parents and murder them in the most bloodthirsty way, and they put them on a trial and put them on a stand, and they finally conclude where they were abused by their parents. Do you think God said, well, you are abused by your parents, therefore you are not guilty for murdering your parents? Absolutely not. What we do, we undermine our whole judicial system by saying we excuse you because your circumstances were not good. Well, I'm here to tell you know, I would have been in prison just like a lot of you other folks would have been if we'd have gone on circumstance. But by the grace of God, God is willing to step into anybody's life who's willing to receive him. And a lot of those folks have rejected God. Some of the worst criminals went to Sunday school and went to church and heard the gospel, but they made a choice not to receive God. Whatever happened to these two words, sin and disobedience? Whatever happened to sin? Whatever happened, you know what we're doing? Because, listen, the whole world, the whole nation has bought. They have bought out this victimization idea. Poor little you, poor suffering you, because you're sinning against God. And we're going to shift that responsibility to somebody back there in your family so you won't feel so bad. Now you'll feel better. Do you know what's happening? They're not feeling better. They're feeling guilty. And secondly, they don't know why they're still feeling bad and still feeling guilty. For the simple reason, the only way to deal with sin is repentance. The only way to deal with things in my life that are not right is face up to them, assume responsibility for my actions. Now you let your children get away with that kind of stuff, and what happens? Then, listen, because parents allow their children to get away with doing wrong, because they themselves don't want to be rejected by their parents, because they were rejected by their parents who were rejected by their parents. And you know what? You can blame your great-great-great-great-grandfather back yonder who's already in heaven looking down and thinking, what did I do? I mean, after all, it is a blame game. And the truth is, it has no end. You can blame anybody for anything. And what has happened is we bought this in the nation. It's no longer sin. It's no longer disobedience. It's no longer obeying God. For example, I could blame God in this way. I said, Lord, wait a minute. This has really got you, Father. You gave us 10 commandments. And the Apostle Paul, who was your favorite apostle, I mean, he was number one. He said that I couldn't keep him anyway. Uh-oh. God, you blew it on that one. You gave me 10 commandments to live by, and you knew I couldn't live up to them. That's not fair. The reason I break the 10 commandments, God, is because your fault. You should have given me a little leeway somewhere. In other words, you should have said, well, you should not steal often. You should honor your father and mother when you can. In other words, ridiculous. He says, hear the commandments? Only by the grace of God, through the power of the Spirit of God, can you live them. Can't live them yourself. You see, the blame game never ends. And what's happening is it has eroded our whole nation, and we're all suffering as a result of it. Now, I'm going to close here with simply saying this. There's only one way to handle the blame game. Just one way. To be man and woman enough, mature enough to assume responsibility for our actions. When we wrong someone else, we assume responsibility. We don't look back yonder to find somebody to blame or what emotionally caused us to act a certain way. And we've all done that at times. I'm sure I have. But the blame game doesn't fit who we are. So I have to, first of all, assume responsibility that whatever I do in life, I'm responsible for. Secondly, I have to assume this responsibility. No matter who wrongs me and who hurts me, I do not have the right to blame them and to hold it against them, which means I must be forgiving, which means I don't hold it against them anymore, which means, listen, their debt toward me is paid. It's paid. You say, well, how did it get paid? If they wronged you, how did it get paid? I made a choice to forgive them. And my choice to forgive them means the debt's paid. They don't owe me anything. They don't have to do anything to make me feel better. They don't have to come crawling and creeping and saying this, that, or the other. None of that. When Jesus went to the cross, what happened? All the sin of all the world was placed upon him. And he died in your behalf and my behalf. What did he atone for? What did he pay for? The sin of the whole world. So all of my sins are forgiven. Now, if I sin against God, my fellowship with him is broken, and I have to deal with that. But there's nothing that can cause me to be lost and separated from God eternally. Why? That sin debt was paid eternally by the Lord Jesus Christ. Now let me ask you a question. What right do you and I have to hold anything against anybody, no matter what they do to us, when God doesn't hold it against us? I do not have that right. The blame game does not fit the child of God. Now listen. You may say, well, I'm not even a Christian. Wait a minute now. Hold on. Well, let me ask you a question. Why have you never trusted Jesus as your Savior? I know what some of you are saying, because I've heard this a lot of times. You've said, well, I'll tell you why I'm not a Christian. The reason I'm not a Christian is I've seen so many people who profess to be Christians, and they don't live any better than I do. And they're just, you Christians call them backslidden. And I just haven't seen people in the church living like I think they ought to live and living like you folks say they'll live. So therefore, when they straighten up, I'll become a Christian. You know what's going to happen to you? God's going to say to you as a lost person, you're not responsible for them. You were looking at them. You should have been looking to me. I never told you to get saved by looking at other Christians. I said, you have to look to my son, Jesus. My friend, it won't work. You can't blame ungodly Christians the way they act for the reason you're lost. Nor can you say, well, I didn't grow up in a Christian home. Most people didn't. But you've heard the truth. And so you're responsible. You see, you and I could come up with 1,000 excuses for you not being saved. But none of them are going to be acceptable in the eyes of God. So I want to encourage you to ask the Lord Jesus to forgive you of your sins and to tell him you're accepting his death at Calvary as full payment for your sin. You want to be one of his children and you're trusting him right now as your personal Savior by faith. Just that fast. Your sins are forgiven. You become a child of God. You can't blame God on not being saved. And somebody says, well, if I go to hell, it'll be God's fault. No, it won't. God is a just God. He's righteous and holy. Can't make any mistakes. Never has, never does. I just want to say to you that if you are a believer today, and you've got some hurts in your life, and I mean you've got hurts and you've got scars, deep emotional scars, you may have some physical scars for the way you've been treated. I want to encourage you, my friend, for your sake, lay it down. You say, well, now, how do I do that? Here's what you do. You say, Father, I do acknowledge that I've been wrong, and I've been holding blame on my father, my mother, my grandfather, those who abused me, those who hurt me in my job. But today, I know that you've forgiven me, so I lay all that down. I hold it against them no more. I forgive them. It is an act of your will. You choose to forgive that person or those persons, and you thank God for his forgiveness, and you thank God that as you lay it down, you no longer carry that. And the next time you see them, now listen carefully, next time you see them, something may pop up. But you say, thank you, Father, that they're forgiven, so I don't hold that against them. And depending upon the nature of how they wronged you, it won't take very long. When you see them, you'll just think love. And you'll think, they didn't understand what they were doing. If they'd have just seen the consequences, they would never have done this. And you know what you'll do? You'll begin to feel an awesome sense of love for that person. Don't spend your life carrying emotional baggage that will ultimately destroy you and cheat you out of life's best.
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9: daily there are those circumstances. For example, we think, well, what about this? What about that? God has it all worked out. If we just recognize it and thank Him for it, then what we are doing is we are walking in the will of God according to His schedule, not ours, and His schedule is always right. People will say things like, well, God isn't interested in something like traffic. Well, if you were in an accident and dying, you'd think, well, I hope He is. And so we overlook a lot of things in our life. People at work, in their jobs and relationships, people just overlook and think, well, you know, that's just part of life. But there's no such thing as a part of life when the Holy Spirit's living inside of you and giving you guidance and direction for your life. That is life. And for all of us who are believers, God's in everything.
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12: During the War for Independence, General George Washington, the man we refer to today as the father of our country, led American troops through military defeat after defeat. And in the bitter winter of 1777, he wrote this somber note to a friend in Philadelphia. Quote, "You might have tracked our army from White Marsh to Valley Forge by the blood on their feet," end of quote. Many soldiers continued to march through the deep snows of Pennsylvania without shoes. Others suffered from disease, hunger, and freezing conditions. Nearly 2,000 of Washington's men died, yet George Washington did not lose faith. Amid the hardship, loss, and uncertainty of Valley Forge, he turned to God in prayer. At a time when our nation once again faces division and uncertainty, may we follow Washington's example, kneeling humbly, praying faithfully, and asking God to guide the future of America.
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14: Did you know that God is able to do exceedingly above and beyond that which you could ask or think? I'll say, "Lord, I have this financial need. Please take care of it. And if you want to do even more, I welcome that too." Whatever God wants to do, we think God wants to withhold His blessing. We think that God is stingy. The very opposite is taught in Scripture. Jesus said, "Ask and it shall be given. Seek and ye shall find. Knock and the door shall be open." And there's an ascending intensity in the verbs that Christ used, implying that we should step up our game. So first we're asking, then we're seeking, then we're knocking. So keep asking the Lord.
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20: 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Mr. Rogers' Neighborhood is on YouTube now, giving families another way to find those slow, gentle visits with Fred Rogers and Daniel Tiger. And the timing's interesting. ABC News recently reported on the slow TV movement, with pediatric experts warning that fast-paced kids' media can affect attention spans, emotional regulation, and behavior. Rapid cuts and loud sounds may keep young kids glued to the screen, but it doesn't mean it's good for them. Mr. Rogers understood that. Screens aren't bad, but it does mean parents should choose carefully what plays on those screens, especially for younger kids. Look for shows with slower pacing, gentle transitions, and stories that encourage kindness, problem solving, and empathy. Because when kids' shows slow down, sometimes kids can too. 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I'm Jonathan McKee, author of Parenting Generation Screen, with Plugged In by Focus on the Family.
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21: 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Our teacher here on Straight from the Heart is Senior Pastor Joe Foch. We're currently in the New Testament, going verse by verse through the book of Colossians. On today's broadcast, we'll continue our study beginning in chapter 1. Before we finish, I'll give you some additional information so you can contact us with any questions or comments. 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
22: Proper doctrine, proper belief should elicit from our lives proper behavior, proper living. And Paul says that you might be filled with the knowledge of his will in all wisdom and spiritual understanding, that you might walk worthy of the Lord unto all pleasing. Now, worthy is a word from the marketplace, axios, that your walk would weigh as much as your talk. Worthy is to be put on the scales and weigh as much as. The first thing he says, if you believe the right things, Paul says, you know, I don't stop praying day and night. I'm hearing about the good work that's begun there. I don't want to see you derailed doctrinally. I don't want you to start to believe some of these things that are being, you know, brought into the Colossian church, but I want you to be filled with the knowledge of his will and wisdom and all spiritual understanding, that you might walk worthy of the Lord unto all pleasing. Again, being fruitful in every good work. Being fruitful in every good work. That our lives, God saying to us through the Apostle Paul, that he wants our lives to be fruitful unto every good work. It says that there are good works foreordained for us that we should walk in them. For every person in this room that is a believer, there are good works foreordained that we should walk in them. Why? Well, he says here, because for the hope that is laid up for you in heaven. That we will then be able to take our crowns and throw them at the feet of Christ, of the Lord. There are good works foreordained that we should walk in them, that then he will be able to lavish upon us eternally the rewards of serving Christ and bearing good fruit. And there would be an abundant entrance into the kingdom of God ministered unto us. There is not a selfish motive anywhere on the part of God when he asks us for our lives. And he asks us to stop living in compromise. And he asks us to give him our all, because he measures all of that in light of eternity and in light of eternal values. And he knows that there isn't anything done for Christ in this world that won't last forever. And he can see a value system that sometimes we get mucked up and muddled up in this world. And sometimes it's hard for us to leave go of what is tangible for what is intangible. And sometimes it's hard for us to leave go of what is present for what is eternal. And God is always, by his Spirit and by his Word, begging our hearts, loving us as his sons and his daughters. He doesn't want anything from us. I have four kids. I don't want anything from them. I don't want their money. They want my money. I didn't have kids to support me. I had them to go broke. I don't want to be left with anything left. I want to give it all to them. I don't hold anything back. He loves us more than we love our earthly children. He's asking that we would serve him and bear good fruit, not because he wants something from us, because he wants something for us. That you might walk worthy of the Lord and all pleasing, and being fruitful in every good work, and increasing in the knowledge of God. And that is my prayer, to be growing in grace and in the knowledge of the Lord Jesus Christ. I come back to passages in the scripture that I thought I was fairly familiar with, and I see things that I had never seen before, and the Word of God never ceases to amaze me. That we'd be strengthened with all might, according to his glorious power. Now we want that, don't we? Power. Glory. Sounds good, doesn't it? You watch these guys on TV. Glory. Power. In the name of Jesus, you know. Power. And when you hear all that stuff, what's in your mind? Besides, turn down the sound and just watch this guy or something, you know. Just, you know. What is it? What is it in context of when you're seeing? Usually it's in context of a big offering and a second offering, but it's in context of, you know, people getting slain in the spirit. People, look at what he says here. That strengthened with all might, according to his glorious power, unto all patience. I need divine power to be patient. I don't know about you. I understand this perfectly. Put me in a traffic jam. Something supernatural has to happen in my heart at that point in time to stay sanctified. His glorious power unto all patience. That's hupomone, the ability to bear up under situations when there's pressure. And that's when we fall apart, isn't it? We need to bear up under pressured situations the way that the Lord wants us to, and that we'd be pleasing. And long-suffering, that is a word related to human beings. Whatever the first word's related to, all patience, the second one is related to other human beings. And I get the idea to be in this world of 6 billion, over 6 billion human beings, and to be in this church of several thousand, you need long-suffering. And God wants to see it in your life. And why shouldn't we give it to each other? Because who is there that is not the beneficiary of the long-suffering of Jesus Christ in our own lives? If this was based on perfection, he would have struck me with lightning a long time ago. Sorry. Next pastor. Everybody would be in line for that job. His long-suffering, he desires to see it manifest in us with joyfulness. Now, you know, I don't put those words together. Patience, long-suffering, and joy. In my mind, I put, leave me alone with joy. Let me alone with joy. Continually leave me alone with joy. In the present perfect tense, leave me alone with joy. Then I'm joyful. Just let me alone. Let me sit. Let me space out. Let me be quiet. I don't put together patience and long-suffering. with joyfulness. God does. God does. You know, I am not teaching this because I have it nailed down. I'm teaching this because it's true. And it's the Word of God. So you can all remember to pray for me that I would have patience and long-suffering with joy. Okay? This is not a confession. I'm just trying to be an example to you because I know you need the same thing. So, giving thanks unto the Father, which hath made us meet to be partakers of the inheritance of the saints in light, who hath made us qualified, who hath made us, the idea is he's made us into the condition where we are qualified to be partakers of the inheritance of the saints in light. He has done that. He's done that. Is there anything in us? You know, when the Lord descends with a shout, the voice of the archangel and the trump of God, whenever that you believe that is there anything in us that defies gravity? Is there anything in us that's so holy that as soon as he gives us the chance, this mortal will put on immortal and this corruption will put on incorruption? He has made us fitted for this, qualified for this, to present us before his throne faultless with exceeding joy. Paul says, I want you to know that. It's part of what I'm praying for you. It's part of what I want you to grow in. Giving thanks unto the Father, which hath made us qualified to be partakers of the inheritance of the saints in light. Joe, why do you deserve to go to heaven? I'm qualified. Didn't you read my resume? I'm qualified. I mean, why should you be in heaven, shining like the sun, like the stars of heaven throughout eternity, holy and spotless and beautiful and glorious, and a king and a priest? Oh, qualified, that's why. What do you mean you're qualified? Well, I'm a sinner saved by grace. I went to Jesus. I told him I was a sinner. I asked him for his forgiveness, his strength to repent and turn away from my old life. Asked him to fill me with the Spirit, and I'm qualified. I provided the sinner, and he provided the Savior. We have a deal. I am qualified to be partakers of the inheritance of the saints in light, who hath delivered us. He has literally rescued us. He has rescued us from the power of darkness. Now, whether you know that or not, you needed to be rescued from the power of darkness. Because when I was shackled by the powers of darkness, I didn't even know I was shackled. I was having a great time. Kill me a little more today. This is great. I'm dying. It's wonderful. If I die today, I'm going to hell. I was out of my mind. I needed to be rescued. I was so deceived, I didn't know eternity was real. I was meditating, dropping acid, swallowing rags. I was out of my mind. I needed to be rescued. And it says that he's rescued us. Who hath rescued us from the power of darkness and hath translated us into the kingdom of his dear Son. The kingdom of his dear Son. He's taken us and rescued us. And, you know, like ancient armies would take a people and displace them and put them, you know, in another place. God has done that with us. Translated us into the kingdom of his dear Son. It says today we are seated in heavenly places with Christ Jesus. We are in Christ and in Philadelphia. Two addresses. In whom we have, and there's a definite article, in whom we have the redemption. Through his blood, even the forgiveness of sin. So no wonder he's saying, I thank God because I've heard about your faith in Christ Jesus. And then the fruit of that, the love and the hope. And then he goes through this whole prayer of the things that are relative to that, that he's praying. And he's going to say, all of that is in Christ Jesus. All of it's in Christ Jesus. That's nothing to be ashamed of. All of it is in Christ Jesus. You know, the civil servants in this city can sign whatever legislation they want. I am not ashamed of Christ Jesus.
0: They can tell me that I am not allowed to publicly believe what I believe. I believe it publicly. I believe it privately. I am not ashamed of the gospel of Jesus Christ. And if it means that they put me on the guillotine and take off my head, then that's what my head was made for. Let it bounce on the ground and I'll go to heaven. I am not ashamed of the gospel of Christ. He says, all of this is ours in Christ Jesus. Who is? Now, what he's going to do is he's going to talk about his divinity. He's going to talk about the fact that he's eternal. He's going to talk about the fact that he's the creator, the sustainer, that he's sovereign, that his providence rules everything, that he's the head of the church. He's going to say this to the Colossians because they had been demeaning the person of Christ. They had been believing less things. You know, we hear this today, Jesus is one of the ascended masters. Oh yeah, I believe in Jesus. He went to India. He went to the Himalayas and he sat there and got enlightened. No, he didn't. It says that he went to the synagogue on the Sabbath as was his custom. Isn't this the carpenter's son? This is the kid who grew up in Nazareth with us. He didn't go to India. He didn't go up in a saucer, flying saucer. He is the Jewish Messiah. The line of David, the tribe of Judah, born of a virgin. The Jewish Messiah, Jesus Christ. And he is, Paul says, the image of the invisible God. He is divine. He is the image of the invisible God. Jesus said, if you have seen me, you have seen the Father. In the beginning was the Word. The Word was with God, and the Word was God. And the Word was made flesh and dwelt among us, and we beheld His glory as of the only begotten of the Father, full of grace and truth. No man hath at any time seen God, but Jesus Christ hath displayed Him. He is the image of the invisible God. Well, you know, what do you mean God? Don't give me all this God stuff. Where is He? Well, God is inscrutable. You can't examine Him. He's the invisible God. He's the invisible God. You can't see Him. He's eternal. He's invisible. But He's done this. He's manifest Himself. It says here that He's the image. We get the word icon from that. We get the word impress from that. Like the king would take his ring and make an impression. It's almost as though God pushed His face into the material world and made an impress. You ever see one of those things like with all of those metal nails or rods and you put your face in it and you pull it out and there's an impress? That's the idea that God, Jesus Christ, is the impress of the invisible God onto this material world. So that if you have seen Him, you have seen the Father. He's talking about His divinity. He is what the invisible God is. In essence, in nature, He is the image of the invisible God. When Adam and Eve were created, they were created in the image and likeness of God. What image? The image of God the Son. God the Father is spirit. They were created in an image and a likeness of a pre-existing one. He is the image, this one who's died for us, who's come for us, who suffered for us. He is the image of the invisible God. He's divine. He is the firstborn of every creature. Now, Jehovah's Witnesses and Mormons, and there are those that are going to say, well, see that? He's not God, because how can He be God and be the firstborn? So He's less than God because it says here He's the firstborn. Well, if you look down in verse 17, it says He is before all things. And by Him all things consist. It says in verse 18, He's the firstborn from the dead. Well, was He the firstborn from the dead? No, Lazarus was raised from the dead before Him. There's others that were raised, but He's the firstborn from the dead in that He is the preeminent, the only one born from the dead that produces life for everyone else thereafter that would be born from the dead. And here where it says that he is the firstborn, he is the preeminent one, the preeminent one of all creation. Why? Verse 16 tells us, because, King James says, for, because is the idea, by him were all things created. And the idea is in his person. It isn't just that the Father created everything that exists through the Son. That's not what it's saying. It says, in the beginning was the Word was with God, and the Word was God, and all things were made by him. There was nothing that was made that was not made by him. It says here, he's preeminent in all creation, he's divine, but he's pre-existent also. He can't be the image of God who's eternal and pre-existent unless he is eternal and pre-existent, and that makes him sovereign or divine or preeminent over all created things because all of those things were made in him. And verse 16 gives us some interesting thing. Look, it says, for by him were all things created that are in heaven, that are in the earth, visible, notice, and invisible, the invisible world around us created by him, whether they be thrones or dominions or principalities or powers, all things that were created, look, notice, by him, again, that's a different word. It means issuing forth from him and for him, going to him. He's the Alpha and Omega, the beginning and the end. Everything was made by him, and it was all made by him in such a way that it is all issued forth from him, and it is all ultimately returning to him. He is pre-existent. He is divine. He is eternal. All things were made issuing forth from him, and all things are on their way to him. And that's what our lives are all about. You were created for him. Not for your boyfriend, not for your girlfriend, your husband, your wife. For him. Revelation chapter 4 tells us all things were created for his pleasure. Were all things created. Not that he's an egomaniac.

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2: The gospel of the kingdom gives us the blessed hope. The everlasting gospel gives us the foundation. And the gospel of Christ has a sure foundation and a blessed hope. And in the middle, it is built on the blood and the resurrection of Jesus Christ. What an incredible picture. He says it's happening this way because he is before all things. It's saying to us, he is God, very God. He is creator and he is sustainer. It's pointing to his sovereignty, his providence. Not only is he the image of the invisible God, not only is as everything issued forth from him in his own creative power, not only is it all going to him in consummation, but this pre-existent one is also both creator and sustainer. By him all things consist. They're existing today. By him. Sitting in this room. This floor, this carpet, this mic stand. You, the pew you're sitting on. He's holding it all together. He's sustaining his providence, effective in our lives every day. By him all things consist. The very structure of the universe, his work presently. Again, because he's the one who's sustaining everything, what it means is that when the Roman soldiers put a bag over his head and began to beat his face, he was holding together the knuckles of those Roman soldiers that were battering the nerve endings in his own face while he sustained that and sustained the pain of it. When they ripped his beard out of his face, he held together the follicles that ripped and shredded his skin. He held together the scourge that tore the flesh off of his back. He held together the iron and the nails that went through his wrists and the thorns that went through his brow. He came into the midst of his own creation, sustained it, and then bore responsibility for the sin of it and let it all come upon himself while he sustained the whole thing. And in that, he is just to grant forgiveness for anyone who will come to him, because for time and eternity, he bore responsibility for the fall of his own creation, entering into the middle of it. Sustaining it as it disfigured him, sustaining it as it brutalized him. I don't understand that. It's not for understanding. It's for the heart. It's for faith. It's for hope. It's for love. God. He came into the midst of his own creation so that we could see who he was. He said, if you have seen me, I am the image of the invisible God. If you have seen me, you have seen the Father. Paul says, we see God. We see God in Christ on the cross, reconciling the world to himself, sustaining his own suffering and some mystery that we'll never understand.
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11: You know, when you read the Bible, sometimes things sort of jump out at you and you wonder, what does that mean? It seems so strong. The Bible says that before we become Christians, before we come to Christ for forgiveness, we are slaves to sin. We are bound to sin. We want to be helped. We can't help ourselves. Some of you know what addiction is about. The Bible tells us that before we come to Christ, we're addicted to sin. We can't help ourselves. We want freedom, but we don't know how to get it. And then enter Jesus Christ and the freedom of the cross. That's what we're going to talk about today. I hope you'll be with us. Our passage of Scripture is Romans chapter 6. We are finishing up the month of July, and I've had such a wonderful time telling you about my friend Rob Morgan and the book that he wrote to help us appreciate our 250th anniversary. I think he wrote it before that, but it's just a wonderful treasure because it reminds us that this nation is a nation that is built on the principles of the Bible. This nation is going in the wrong direction, in my estimation, at the present time because it's going away from those biblical principles. We can get back to the Bible, get back to those principles, we'll get back to the joy of what it means to be a Christian and, yes, what it means to be an American. This book, 100 Bible Verses That Made America, is our resource for the month of July. If you'll send a gift of any size to help us during this month, we'll send this 350-page hardback book to you. When you send your gift, ask for this book, and it will be on its way. Now let's get started with part one of Finding Victory and Freedom Through Slavery. Open your Bibles to the sixth chapter of the book of Romans, Romans chapter 6. I kept running into these statements in the New Testament especially that seem like a disconnect. Statements that on the surface sounded like they were contradictory. I later discovered as I studied more and more that these paradoxes of the New Testament were special tools that God chose to help us get a hold of dynamic truth about the Christian life. The paradoxes are many. If you're a Christian, the way up is the way down. That exaltation comes through humiliation. Just as the Lord Jesus came from heaven down here to be one of us and then was exalted to the right hand of the Father, the Bible tells us that God resists the proud, but he lifts up the humble. The way to strength for a Christian is through weakness, the realization that you don't have what you need, but the Lord God has everything you need. We can learn how to live by learning how to die. Today, I want to talk with you about freedom through slavery. Years ago, Bob Dylan wrote a song that you may remember. The lyrics of it go something like this. You may be an ambassador to England or France. You may like to gamble, you may like to dance. You may be the heavyweight champion of the world. You might be a socialite with a long string of pearls. But you're going to have to serve somebody. You may be a construction worker working on a home. You may be living in a mansion, you might even live in a dome. You may own guns and you may even own tanks. You might be somebody's landlord. You may even own banks. But you're going to have to serve somebody. Everybody's got to serve somebody. And so the question I want to pose to you today is, whose slave are you? Everybody is a slave in the sense that this passage is meant. That means we serve something. We serve someone. And we're going to learn about that today. And I want to ask you to stay focused and follow the train of thought that Paul leaves for us here in the sixth chapter. For he's going to take the institution of slavery as he knew it then. He's not endorsing it, and he never does, because it was an evil institution. But it was what was there, and so he used something that was there to teach us an important lesson. We begin in the 16th verse of the 6th chapter of Romans with what we might call the characteristics of slavery. And Romans 6:16 says, "Do you not know that to whom you present yourselves slaves to obey, you are that one's slaves whom you obey, whether of sin leading to death or of obedience leading to righteousness?" Now, it's been estimated that when Paul wrote this letter to the Romans, there were well over 600,000 slaves in Rome. It was not possible for you to have lived in Rome and not understood slavery, because it was everywhere present. The Old Testament law taught that when a person had been a slave for 7 years, the Old Testament law required that the master of that slave, at the end of the 7 years, offer him his freedom so that he can either become a free man or choose to serve under the mastership of another. Now, when a man decides that he is no longer wanting to stay under the same master, at that 7 year period of time, he can leave. But many of the slaves of that day realized that they had it really good under their masters, because their masters treated them very well, and that they were living better as a slave than many people they knew who were out of slavery, and that the future for them would be much better if they just stayed in the situation they were in. So if that were to happen, they would go to their master and say, "I don't want to be set free. I want to continue to be your slave." And if that were happening, the master, according to the Old Testament, would take the slave and they would bore a hole in his ear with an awl. And that hole would be a simple signature of the master. And it would say, "This particular person has presented himself to his master to become his slave for the rest of his life." That is the metaphor Paul is using here. Once again, he's not endorsing slavery. Slavery was an ugly thing, but it was there. And he just used something that was there. And the Old Testament regulated how this was to happen. Now, whenever a person offered himself as a slave in this manner, he gave up his freedom and he became totally subservient to his new master. The logic of what Paul is saying in these verses is captured in five principles, five concepts, and I'm going to give them to you quickly. Even though you may not understand how they fit into all of this, if you hold them, you will see in a short moment how this works. First of all, principle number one, concept number one, slavery is about obedience. If you look into the 16th verse of this chapter, you'll know that the word obey is in there twice. And when I yield myself over to another person or to a totalitarian power, I am no longer a free man. Isn't that true? When you give the authority of your life to someone else, you no longer are free. From the moment of my new surrender, my master decides what I do and what I am. Once I make my choice, the result is no longer up to me. I submit myself to the influence, and the influence takes over, and I become obedient to that person or to that influence. Slavery is about obedience. Once again, to whom you present yourselves slaves to obey, you are that one's slaves whom you obey. Slavery is about obedience. Secondly, slavery is about opposites. Paul sets the table here for this passage in a very strange way. Basically, what he says is there's only two kinds of slavery. In the metaphor that he's using in verse 16, he gives it to us this way: whether of sin leading to death or of obedience leading to righteousness. In essence, there are only two directions in which slavery can go in the spiritual sense. Everyone is a slave either to sin, which leads to death, or to obedience, which leads to righteousness and life. Now, let's face it. We're a slave either to sin or we're a slave to righteousness. And Jesus made it very clear that this is true. In John 8:34, Jesus said, "I say to you, whoever commits sin is a slave of sin." But the Bible also teaches us that there comes a time in our life, and we'll see this in a moment, when we turn our back on our slavery to sin and we become slaves to Christ. So here are two completely different lives, lives totally opposed to one another, the life of the old self and the life of the new. They are what Jesus termed the broad road that leads to destruction and the narrow road that leads to life. Paul calls these two things two slaveries. By birth, we are slaves of sin. In sin, our mothers conceive us, the Bible tells us. We're born into the slavery of sin. By grace and faith, we become slaves of Christ. Slavery is about obedience. Whatever we obey, whom we obey, that's who we're a slave to. Slavery is about opposites. There's only two slaveries, to sin and to righteousness. And then, thirdly, slavery is about opposition. How many of you know that the old you doesn't like the new you? Did you know that? When you became a Christian and Almighty God began to work on you from the inside out, it wasn't just a walk in the park, was it? There's been this tension, this struggle. Paul, writing to the Galatians in chapter 5 and verse 17, put it this way: "For the flesh wars against the spirit, and the spirit against the flesh. And these are contrary to one another, so that you do not do the things that you wish." Can I get a witness? Isn't that our experience? You don't just become a Christian and from then on you make all the right choices. There's no tension. It's just a walk in the park. You just go on to heaven floating on a cloud. No, no. If you become a Christian, a war starts within you. Listen to me. The old slavery doesn't like the new slavery. Satan doesn't like when things are taken away from him. And so when you become a Christian, that which you once were and that which you have become are in opposition to one another. Slavery is about obedience and opposites and opposition. And then slavery is about options. You can't be the slave of two things at the same time. You have to make a decision. Jesus put it this way: "No one can serve two masters. For either he will hate the one and love the other, or he will be loyal to the one and despise the other. You can't serve God and mammon." In other words, if you're a slave to sin, you can't be a slave to Christ. And if you're a slave to Christ, you can't be a slave to sin. And then the fifth principle is slavery is not only about obedience and opposites and opposition and options, but slavery is about outcomes. How do you know whose slave somebody is? Not by what they say. We proclaim who our master is by what we do. Romans 6:16 says, "Sin leading to death, or obedience leading to righteousness." In the book of Matthew, the Lord Jesus says, "Therefore by their fruits you will know them." "Not everyone who says to me, 'Lord, Lord,' shall enter the kingdom of heaven," said the Lord, "but he who does the will of my Father in heaven. Many will say to me in that day, 'Lord, have we not prophesied in your name and cast out demons in your name and done many wonders in your name?' And then I will declare to them, 'I never knew you. Depart from me, you who practice lawlessness.'" The Bible says that if you hang out with somebody long enough, you'll know whose slave they are. Give me a week to walk with you and I can tell you whether you're a slave of Christ or a slave of sin. It's not absolute, as you know, but you can tell. Who we are, how we live, is the proclamation of our commitment. That's true. Now, what Paul's going to do next is help us understand, by kind of reviewing the condition of the Romans and taking us through a little story about them, how this slavery thing works as it's applied to the Christian life. He's going to take us through a cycle, and we'll go through this quickly because it's important to see it quickly so you get the picture. First of all, he's talking to the Romans, and he says to them that they were enslaved. Notice verse 17. He said, "But God be thanked that though you were slaves of sin." In other words, he is saying as he talks to the Romans, you were once slaves of sin. Not now, but once you were slaves of sin. And then something happened. They were enslaved, but they became enlightened. Notice verse 17 again. "But you obeyed from the heart that form of doctrine to which you were delivered." Let me tell you how special this little paragraph is. Paul is talking to the Romans and he's saying to them, there was a time when you were slaves to sin. You didn't know Christ. You didn't know what it meant to know God. You were enslaved in your own sinful behavior, but you were enlightened. And he uses a phrase here that is so amazing to me. He says, you became obedient to a form of doctrine, and that form of doctrine enlightened you. Now, the word form that is here in the text is a word which means a frame, or here's the best illustration I can tell you. I remember growing up, my mother used to make Jell-O, and she used to put it in a Jell-O mold. She'd pour the Jell-O into this mold, and it had all kinds of beautiful little things. The Jell-O would be in the mold, and they'd put it in the refrigerator. And then when the Jell-O got cold, you bring it out. And I can still see her turning it over and kind of gently shaking it. And you pull the mold off, and what does the Jell-O look like? It looks exactly like the mold. Now watch. Paul said to the Romans, you were enslaved to sin, but then you were enlightened by the mold of doctrine into which you were poured. This is so important in the day in which we live, ladies and gentlemen, because doctrine is no longer a term found in most churches. In most churches, it's church light. In most churches, don't give me doctrine. That doesn't do anything for me. Tell me stories. Let me leave here with the warm fuzzies. Let me come to church and get pumped up. But don't give me doctrine. I want to tell you something. Without doctrine, it's very difficult for people to be enlightened. People need the truth. First of all, the truth is poured into the doctrine, and then the doctrine is poured into the people. And Paul's concept here is incredible to me. He said, you were slaves to sin. What is the power that will take you out of that slavery? Being enlightened by a form of doctrine. Doctrine which changes your life. What is doctrine? It's the systematic teaching of the Word of God. It's not church light. I came across these sarcastic words by Wilbur Reese. See if they don't resonate with something you know. He wrote, I would like to buy $3 worth of God, please. Not enough to explode my soul or disturb my sleep, but just enough to equal a cup of warm milk or a snooze in the sunshine. I want ecstasy, not transformation. I want the warmth of the womb, not a new birth. I want a pound of the eternal in a paper sack. I'd like to buy just $3 worth of God, please. Did you know that's where a lot of folks are today? Don't give us doctrine. Give us something that makes us feel good. But feel good doesn't change lives. And what Paul is doing while he writes to the Romans is giving us some great truth here. He's saying, you were enslaved to sin, but you were changed by the form of doctrine to which you were exposed. And then through this enlightenment, you were emancipated. You were set free. And then it starts all over again. Having been enslaved and enlightened and emancipated, now they're enslaved again. Notice verse 18. And you became slaves of righteousness. Once again, you can't be slaves to two masters. These Romans, as Paul writes to them, had been enslaved to sin. And then they heard the gospel and the mold or the truth that was poured into them. And they were enlightened. And they became Christians. And they were emancipated. And now the Bible says, and now, having been set free from the old slavery, you become slaves to Christ. Wow. Now, how are these things alike? From the characteristics of slavery to the cycle of slavery, we now see the comparisons of it. And I want you to notice two phrases in verse 19 that put this together for us grammatically. He says, just as You presented your members as slaves to uncleanness and of lawlessness leading to more lawlessness. So now present your members as slaves of righteousness to holiness. Now here's Paul's teaching. He's saying there was a time when you presented your members, which is your faculties, your mind, your heart, your soul, your body, your members. He said you presented your members to slavery, to sin. Just as you did it then, so now do that same thing to your new master, to Christ. Paul says that our response to grace is to be as absolute as our response was to sin. The apostle uses this parallel language to make this point. First of all, giving us the illustration of the old slavery. He says, just as you once presented your members as slaves to uncleanness and lawlessness leading to more lawlessness. Isn't that what we did when we were not Christians? Before coming to Christ, we gave ourselves to sin. We didn't even think it was a bad thing. It was just what everybody did. What did you do when you didn't know Christ? You did what you wanted to do. What was best for you? What made you happy? What gave you pleasure? What turned you on? That's where the world is today. We made our bodies available to Satan to use for whatever purposes. And when Paul uses the word uncleanness, he's talking about our outward life. And when he uses the word lawlessness, he's talking about our inward life. And when he describes it as leading to more lawlessness, what he's telling us is that sin is not static, it's dynamic. That there isn't anything such as just being in a holding pattern in your sin. Here's the way it looks, folks. You're either getting better or you're getting worse, but you're not standing still. Aristotle, years before Paul, gave us this insight in a little paragraph I found. He said, each action which we do in life is voluntary, but with each voluntary action, our disposition becomes increasingly involuntary. Over a period of time, we continue to make choices, but the choices are influenced by our former choices until a predisposition toward right or wrong choices develops within us. Isn't that true? Let me give you the modern paradigm of that you've probably heard before. It goes like this. Sow an act, reap a habit. Sow a habit, reap a character. Sow a character, reap a life. There is no such thing, young people, as an unimportant choice. Every choice we make prepares us to make the next choice and influences the next choice that we make, which influences the next choice, so that if you sow an act, it will become a habit. And if you sow a habit, it will become your character. And if you sow a character, it will become your life. Paul talks about the old slavery, but now he wants us to understand how that applies to who we are in Christ. Notice verse 19. So now, present your members as slaves of righteousness for holiness. We are to take ourselves, and just as we allowed sin and pleasure and Satan and all of that just to have us, we're to come now to Christ, and in the same way, we're to say to Him, Lord God, I am your slave, take me, use me for your purposes, whatever you want, that's what I want. Tell me what to do, Lord, I'm ready to do it. Where are we going today, Lord? I'm your slave. I want to be your servant. And as we follow this pattern in Christ, we will discover that yielding ourselves to righteousness will have the same exponential effect on us as unrighteousness had before. If we go on living this righteous life and practicing it with all of our might and energy and all of our time, here's what we will find. We will find that the process that went on before, in which we went from bad to worse and became viler and viler, is upside down and reversed. You become cleaner and cleaner and purer and purer and holier and more conformed into the image of the Son of God. That's how it works. You make a choice for God, and it makes the next choice for God easier to make. And little by little, you sow these choices of righteousness, and these choices become habits, and these habits become your character, and then your character becomes your life. One of the things this proves, if it doesn't prove anything else, men and women, is this. There's no such thing as staying the same as you are. You're either getting more and more holy or getting more and more sinful. Oh, no, you say, Pastor, I'm in the holding pattern. No, you're not. You may think you are, but you're not. You're either going toward Christ or you're moving away from Him. So once again, I want to ask you, whose slave are you?
12: Yeah. Paul considered himself bound to Christ in a kind of slavery that was voluntary, but so overwhelmingly productive for Paul. He only did those things which he knew Christ wanted him to do. And he followed Christ as a slave would follow his master. That's the way to find victory. You might think, oh, that's not what I want to do. I want more freedom to have fun and do my thing. Well, is it making you happy? Is it giving you joy? Has it caused you to have satisfaction in your life? Are you looking back and saying, boy, I'm sure glad I lived my life that way? The Bible teaches you a new way. And that's what we're talking about during these days in the month of July. We're talking about making sense of it all, seeing the world with a biblical perspective. And we'll continue that tomorrow right here on this good station.
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25: 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And she said, then explain to me why I buried two sons.
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25: 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And I would love to think that I suddenly came up with a wonderful answer. 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In fact, the opposite. 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
5: My text comes from the Epistle to the Hebrews, chapter 13, verse 14. The Word of God said, "For we have not here an abiding city, but we seek after the city which is to come." In the context of this epistle, the writer is talking about the men and women of faith of the past, how they lived the life of a pilgrim, a life of a sojourner, a life that looked forward to that city that's not built with hand, like Abraham and Sarah and Jacob and Moses. There were men and women of faith looked forward to that day. And he turns around and he challenges the Christian of his day and he says, you too need to be like that. For we have not here in this life a city, abiding city, a permanent city, a city that will go on forever. But we are looking forward. We are seeking the city that is not built with hand. For we have here no abiding city. And yet, when you look around at what's happening anthropologically in the world and sociologically, you find that people love the city. They love city life. There's a lure to the city. Cities may be crime-riddled, pollution-filled, drug-infested, rampant immorality, yet millions of people migrate into the great cities of the world every year, every single year. And cities are indeed a paradoxical. And by that I mean they contain two opposites. You find in the city creative vitality and decay at the same time. You find in the city masses of people, and yet there is massive loneliness. You find in the city there are vibrant hope, and yet there is dull despair. Big mansions and homeless people, they attract the opposites. What does the scripture say about the city, that concept of the city? How did the city come about and became a reality? Why does the scripture insist that for the men and women of faith must affirm that we have here no abiding city, no permanent city? I want to answer these. The first time we ever hear about city in the scripture is in Genesis chapter 4. In Genesis 4:17, the Bible said Cain built a city, walked out and built a city. After murdering his brother, after seething hatred toward his brother and ultimately killed Abel, Cain went out of the face of the Lord. He went out to hide from the Lord, and he built a city. It is his way to escape from God. It is his way to run away from God. In the city, he hoped that when he builds a big city, that he might meet people, varieties of people. They might have amusement parks to help take his mind off the guilt and the pain of guilt. In the city, he hoped that he might find a strong drink that may deaden the pain of his heart. In the city, he saw there might be nightclubs, there might be some entertainment, there might be all kinds of things that would divert my attention from the voice of God that is haunting me and saying, "Where's your brother?" You see, listen very carefully. God intended for humanity to live in a garden. But because of sin, Cain chose a city. God intended for humanity to live in paradise. But Cain went out and he built a city. He opted for the city. And if you compare the garden with the city, I mean, the contrast is awesome. The contrast is incredible. In the garden, there was no loneliness because they fellowshiped together and they fellowshiped with God. In the garden, there was no pollution. In the garden, there was no fear of crime. In the garden, there was no worry and anxiety. In the garden, there was no economic recession. In the garden, there was no hatred. There was no envy. There was no malice. There was no evil. God was there. Cain built the city. But the scripture said that we have no abiding city. For the very founding of the city, the very foundation of a city, is built upon a rebellion against God. It had the purpose of running away from God, of rejecting God, of turning away from God. By the time you get to Genesis 11:4, it gets even stronger. While at least initially Cain had in mind running away from God, while in his mind he thought he could hide from God. By the time you come to Genesis 11:4, you read them say this: "Come, let us build ourselves a city." But not just a city, with a tower. You see, they've become so sophisticated now, so they're not just building a city. They're building, it's a high-tech stuff now. I mean, they're building a tower. They want to reach up to heaven. They want to reach up to God. Isn't that the stages of sin? First, you try to run away from the guilt. You try to deaden the pain of guilt, and you try to cope with guilt. And the next thing, what you do, you don't want to deal with God. You don't want to deal with the people of God. You don't want to come to church. You don't want to meet with any Christians because they're constantly reminding you. And the next thing, you put yourself as God. Those are the stages. Historically, that's how it happened. They wanted to make a name for themselves. That's what they said. Let us make a name for ourselves by building a city with a tower that reaches up to heaven. Their glorification, their self-centeredness. They wanted to build a city, and yet the scripture said, we have here no abiding city. But you know what God did? God just let them carry on. You want to build a tower? Build a tower. And you know what? With a click of his finger, what did God do? He created the first United Nation. That's the greatest confusion you ever met. That came about in Babylon. He confused them so much, he said, you know, they couldn't even talk to each other. They couldn't understand each other. They couldn't communicate with each other. But it gets even worse. By the time you get to Genesis 18, you find that Satan has tightened his grip on the city. You find that Satan has enlarged his influence, and you find that he has expanded his stronghold upon the city. Not only over those who voluntarily surrendered to him, But that's where the heartbreaking comes in. But he has extended even to the believers. In Sodom, the tragedy was not just the unbelievers have become perverted and they have become immoral, but the believers got caught in that lifestyle too. And you would have a hard time distinguishing between the believers and unbelievers. They all looked alike. They all thought alike. They all dressed alike. They all behaved alike. They all lived alike. You see, believers find it difficult to resist the pressure of the permissive culture. And they too get bogged down like Lot. Friends, here is the tragedy of our modern day. The believers, even in the church institution, have bought into the permissiveness of modern culture. And like Sodom and Gomorrah, they got mixed. And nobody can tell the difference. That does not break a heart of a believer, I don't know what will. You see, the city teaches everyone to be self-centered. The next step is that it is only me that I need to take care of. Listen to some of the commercials on television. It may be expensive, but I'm worth it. The world is at your fingertips. All you need to do, you have a key to open the world to happiness and joy. And it's called a little plastic card. Never tell you that this little key can open a big hall that buries you if you're not careful. It is time for us to wake up. Well, we don't understand that these commercials are not just about products. Listen, our spiritual warfare is not against the executives in Madison Avenue. Our spiritual warfare is with the devil in his high places, with the spirituality. And they're the ones who are using those executives as their tools. And the devil comes in and they teach our generation, our younger generation, that in commercials you can have three things. Number one, that all problems are solvable. Number two, that all problems are solvable quickly. Number three, that all problems are solvable quickly through an agency of technology. It might be a drug, it might be a detergent, it might be a computer, it might be a piece of machinery of some sort. The essential message is this. That any problem that beset us, whether it is lack of self-confidence, whether it's boredom, whether it is to do with money problems, they're all solvable. If only we allow ourselves to be ministered to by technology. Who needs God? When in 30 seconds you got all the problems are solved, whatever it may be. Who needs God? You have to understand that this is what this is doing to the minds of our young people. Scripture said we have no city here, abiding city. And they spend so little time with the word and in prayer to help combat that pressure that is building in their minds. And the scripture said we have no abiding city here. And whether it is the city of Cain or the city of Babylon, the city of Nineveh, the city of Sodom and Gomorrah, whether it's the city of Tokyo, the city of New York, or the city of San Francisco, or London, or Bonn, or Atlanta, Georgia, there is one basic problem with the city, any city. It is designed, it is founded upon one principle, upon one premise, and that is self, me. And that's why we have no abiding city here. Was Bismarck, the German chancellor, who said that the great cities are a great sores upon the body politic. We have no abiding city. As men and women of faith, we have no abiding city here. Now, why doesn't the Christian have an abiding city? Why? I tell you why. Because there can be no harmony between the principle of self-death, which is the foundation of the Christian faith, and the principle of selfishness and self-love and self-centeredness. There can be no harmony between the method of the sacrificial service and the mastery of covetousness. There can be no harmony between the determined proclamation of the gospel of Jesus Christ to a lost world and the determination of a self-centered lifestyle. There can be no harmony between those who know and believe and practice the biblical doctrine that we have here, no city that is abiding, and those who live a life that there is no hope beyond the grave. There can be no harmony. There can be no harmony between those who are awaiting the coming of Christ and those who are hoping for some sort of a utopia, some sort of a blissful, elusive happiness that's going to come. There can be no harmony between those who look forward to the city that is not built with hand, as we're going to see in the next message, and those who are awaiting the reincarnation to be a reptile or a cat or a dog or something. There can be no harmony. There is no harmony. You can't bring them together. We have no city, no abiding city here, for we are men and women of faith. Are you a man or woman of faith? Can you say we have no abiding city? You see, we belong to another place. We really do. This is not our home. We are here ambassadors of that planet, of the King of Kings. For we are men and women of holiness and righteousness. We don't belong to this world. And let me tell you something. If you do not have that tension in your life, there's something wrong. You either have never surrendered your life to the Lordship of Jesus Christ, or you never understood the Christian faith. Those two have to stand in tension until the day we close our eyes in death, or the day when the Lord returns back. That tension has to be there. Because you don't belong to this world and yet you live in this world. The cities are built not by faith but by sight, because they are, in their essence, are an attempt to run away from God. Here we have no continuing city because we are men and women of faith who are continuing. You see, you don't begin your eternal life when you die. You begin your eternal life. You already become a citizen of heaven, and you become a stranger to this world and become an ambassador in this world representing another realm the day you surrender to the Lord Jesus Christ. Your eternal life already began. Because we put on incorruption right now. Though we live in a corruptible world, but we already put on incorruption. We are those who believe that only way to deal with sin, the only way to deal with the cancer of sin, the only way to deal with the leprosy of sin is by bringing it at the feet of Jesus Christ, to the foot of the cross. He alone can give you that peace. He alone can give you the forgiveness. A trip away is not going to do it. A cruise is not going to do it. Running away is not going to do it. Doing whatever you want to do is not going to do it. Burying yourself in your business is not going to do it. Nothing is going to do it, as Cain himself has experienced. Only when you come and surrender to the Lordship of Jesus Christ and, Lord, I blew it and I need your forgiveness, He will cleanse you. And you know, at that time, as you get rid of the city, figuratively speaking, God begins to plant a garden in your life, in your heart. He gives you a garden and gives you joy and gives you excitement and looking forward to being with Him in that city that's not built with hand. Here we have no abiding city. Yet we've been placed in cities. We are placed in the cities for one reason, and that is to make Him known. To call out to men and women to escape from the judgment to come. They may make fun of us as they did of Noah. They may ignore us as they did in Sodom. But that's our calling. We are placed in the city to warn, but also to express the love of God. Are we not being placed here in order that we may get bogged down with the world and what the world is doing? We are not placed here to get bogged down in materialism. We are not placed here

0: 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You don't need a building. 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You just need to turn your heart to Air One.
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4: During the War for Independence, General George Washington, the man we refer to today as the father of our country, led American troops through military defeat after defeat. And in the bitter winter of 1777, he wrote this somber note to a friend in Philadelphia. Quote, "You might have tracked our army from White Marsh to Valley Forge by the blood on their feet," end of quote. Many soldiers continued to march through the deep snows of Pennsylvania without shoes. Others suffered from disease, hunger, and freezing conditions. Nearly 2,000 of Washington's men died, yet George Washington did not lose faith. Amid the hardship, loss, and uncertainty of Valley Forge, he turned to God in prayer. At a time when our nation once again faces division and uncertainty, may we follow Washington's example, kneeling humbly, praying faithfully, and asking God to guide the future of America.
5: This is Bible Q&A with John MacArthur, author of the MacArthur New Testament Commentary Series. And I'm Denny Nugent with the question that's been around for a long time, and it isn't going away anytime soon. How should Christians relate to the government? Romans 13 tells us we're to submit to our leaders, pray for them, and pay taxes. Well, based on that passage, John, can we say there's never a time when a believer has biblical grounds for disobeying his or her government?
6: Well, the only time that a believer would disobey the government would be when the government commands or demands the believer to do something God forbids, or when the government forbids believers to do what God commands. In other words, until the government intersects with the righteous law of God and asks us to do what God does not want us to do, we obey the government. We submit to the government. We might not like what they're doing. We certainly don't like what they're doing with our tax money. We don't like that the government is pro-abortion. We don't like that it's pro-gay marriage. We don't like a lot of things about the government. And we, if we have a choice, don't use our influence to aid and abet any of those things. But until the government specifically demands that we sin against God, we are called to be obedient to the government. With all its weaknesses, it still is a God-ordained institution to punish evildoers and reward those who do good. And you can't live in anarchy. There has to be police power, and that's government's primary role.
5: This is Bible Q&A with John MacArthur. If you'd like more teaching from Romans, or if you have a question for John, visit MacArthurCommentaries.com.
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9: If your relationship with Jesus Christ is complete, then your relationship with your husband and your wife and everybody else is going to be cool. But if Christ is not the Lord of your life, then you're going to have difficulty with everybody else. Everybody else. Because think of how many husbands fall in love more with their wives and their children more than Jesus Christ.

0: Welcome to Somebody Loves You Radio, the Bible teaching ministry of Raul Reese in Diamond Bar, California. Thanks for joining us for our continuing series in 1 Corinthians. Today, as Raul zeroes in on the subject of marriage, he'll illuminate what the Bible says about separation, divorce, and marrying a non-believer. If you're single, you'll also be challenged to wait on God for a spouse while putting your own spiritual journey first. Today's lesson is titled Problems Relating to Marriage and Singleness. Here's Raul Reese in 1 Corinthians.
1: Look what he's going to say now tonight, beginning in verse 10. This is pretty heavy. And this is now he's going to deal with the problem of divorce, okay, in the church. He says, now to the married I command, yet not I, but the Lord. Underline that. This is what God says, not Paul. This is what God says. A wife is not to depart from her husband. That means he's not to divorce. The word depart is divorce. Now there are cases in a marriage where you're not getting along. We read that in the beginning. Remember, where the person, husband and wife, they separate and to give themselves to prayer and fasting. And if they get tempted, they need to come back to each other, reconcile before they commit adultery. God gave us instructions how to do it. But because people become hard-hearted and they want to hurt the other person, then they go out and do stupid things. But here, Paul says, this is what the Lord says. Verse 11. But even if she does depart, if she divorces, let her remain unmarried or be reconciled to her husband, and a husband is not to divorce his wife, so vice versa. Now, the reason he says that is because he's saying this. Jesus said it in Matthew chapter 5:32. That if a husband goes out and commits adultery, he's a Christian, and the wife finds out that he's committed adultery, so he comes back and says, you know what, honey, I'm so sorry, man. I sinned against God. I really hurt you, and I want you to forgive me. She has the legal right, as he has the legal right, if it's vice versa, to say, you know what, I forgive you, and I'm going to stay with you. Or she has, and he has the legal right to say, you know what, I'm going to divorce you. Pretty heavy, huh? That's what Jesus said. Verse 12, but to the rest, I, Paul, not the Lord, say, now this is Paul's opinion, okay? If any brother has a wife who does not believe, she's a non-believer, okay? And she is willing to live with him, let him not divorce her. You see? Paul gives you his opinion. If you marry a non-believer, okay, you make the mistake already, and she doesn't want to leave you, you're the Christian, and she's willing to stay with you, then you're to stay together. And hoping and praying that sometime she will get saved or he will get saved. Like my wife did with me. She made a mistake. I mean, I totally deceived her. I mean, we knew each other way back from high school. We were not boyfriend, girlfriend. We had two separate lives. When I was in Vietnam is when she wrote to me. And I began to write to her, and we fell in love with each other. I came home. I was up in the hospital, in the Naval Hospital in Oakland, California. She came to see me. And then I came back to see her. And she was a missionary's daughter. And I seduced her. She got pregnant. And then we got married because I told her, I love you and I'm going to marry you. And then we had our child, our first child. You see? And I learned. And then I came to Christ 4.5 years later. But she went through hell in the first 4.5 years of our life. Think about what you can get yourself into if you're not careful. Learn from other people. Learn from the Word of God what God's Word says. And it's really important because then God can not only anoint you and bless you, and as you're praying for that partner that God will bring to you, then he will show you and you're going to see something that is so different. Because when you see that person that God brings to you, man, it's going to be God's perfect will for your life. God's perfect will. You'll blow your mind. What God will do in your life if you really wait upon him for the best, not for second best. Watch verse 13. And a woman who has a husband who does not believe, if he is willing to live with her, let her not divorce him. Notice that. For the unbelieving husband, notice, is sanctified. That doesn't mean saved. He's set apart. Your salvation, your relationship with Jesus Christ puts a covering over your marriage and your family. Watch what he says. For the unbelieving husband is sanctified or set apart by the wife, and the unbelieving wife is set apart by the husband. Otherwise, your children would be unclean, but now they are holy. Like when I was an unbeliever, my wife was a believer, my children were protected by God. Isn't that cool? Protected by God, because she was a Christian. I was not. But our home was actually protected by the Lord. I remember one time my wife had my little baby. It was actually one of my second sons. And I came home, I was enraged by something. And she told me something. She was in the kitchen with my baby boy. And she tried to say something, and I was so angry, and I kicked her. And you know what? It was like an angel intervened. Behold, nothing happened to her. And I was at the point when I was ready, getting convicted over and over by the Holy Spirit to feel really bad inside. But it was right before my conversion came. Because that's what I was taught. My dad taught me that. When he did it to my mom. My problem was not alcohol, drugs, never touch drugs. Alcohol, very little. But I think it's really important that we understand if we have those situations and problems, that we need to know our limits. You need to know your limits. Because if you don't know your limits, you're going to get yourself in big, big trouble. So Paul here is giving us great advice, whether you're single or you're married. Look what else he says. This is so cool. Verse 15. But if the unbeliever departs, okay, so the unbeliever is going to depart. Let him depart. Notice, a brother or a sister is not under bondage in such cases, but God has called us to peace. Notice that. Called us to peace. If that person wants to leave, they can leave. You're not under bondage. You should be at peace with God. Because God is your protector. And then verse 16. For how do you know, O wife, whether you will save your husband? Or how do you know, notice, O husband, whether you will save your wife? But as God has distributed to each one, as the Lord has called each one of us, let him walk. And so I ordain in all the churches. Which means what? Stick to what God has called you to be. Married? Get me, stay married. Single? Stay single. He says, was anyone called while circumcised? Let him not be uncircumcised. Was anyone called while uncircumcised? Let him not be circumcised. So here again, Paul is talking about opportunity to serve. Circumcision is nothing. And uncircumcision is nothing. But keeping the commandment of God is what matters. Now remember, the Jew coming to Jesus Christ, before when he was a baby, 8 days old, they would circumcise them. Okay? Then, when Jesus came and when Paul was preaching and Peter was preaching, Paul says to them, look you guys, if you're a Jew and you come to Jesus Christ, awesome, you're in. Okay? Because the Jews were having a problem with Gentiles coming to the Lord because they were not circumcised physically. So they wouldn't accept them. So Paul taught them in the Word of God that Jesus said, it doesn't matter whether you're circumcised or not. In the Lord, everybody's the same. It's not about physical circumcision. It's the circumcision of the heart. Being transformed, becoming born again of the Holy Spirit. You see? Where in the old time law, it was all about tradition. And Jesus Christ came to set the captives free. He didn't come to make a bunch of rules and regulations. He came and gave us His love, His grace, His mercy, and He gave us His peace. So that we could be at peace with Jesus Christ. So He was talking to the Jew and to the Gentile. Verse 20. Let each one remain in the same calling which he was called. Notice that. Where you call while a slave, then do not be concerned about it. But if you can be made free, rather use it. So if you were a slave before and you get set free, enjoy it then. Whatever God gives to you. For he who is called in the Lord while a slave is the Lord's freeman, and likewise he who is called while free is Christ's slave. So you used to be a slave to your master before that, and he would pay you and he would own you. And you think about how when Christ came and your master would set you free, now we have become, Paul says, Paul an apostle of Jesus Christ, or Paul a servant of Jesus Christ. We have become not slaves of Jesus Christ, not because we have to, but we have what? Volunteered. We do it because we love him. I'm a servant of Christ. Doulos. And in the Old Testament, in order to become a slave, in the book of Exodus, it says you went over, like I go to the market, buy a slave, bring him home. He works for me for 6 years. He has a wife now, children, 6 years are up. He says, okay, you're free to go now. 6 years. But he says, but master, I love you. You've been so good to me. I got a wife. I have children. I don't want to depart. I want to stay with you forever. Then he would take his slave to the doorpost of his house. He would take a little thing, then put his ear, right ear next to the door, and he'd drill a hole through the ear, and then would put an earring on his right ear. That's where the piercing of ears came. The wearing of an earring means to be a slave by choice. By choice. And it's so cool to see that you and I have become slaves by choice as I have volunteered and given my life to Jesus Christ. I don't follow him because I have to. It's because I want to. I'm not being forced. I love him. And I want to stay with him. And I want to serve him. See, that's what he's talking about.
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1: Look what else he says. For he, verse 22, for he who is called in the Lord while a slave is the Lord's freeman. Likewise, he who is called free is Christ's slave. He says, you were bought at a price. Do not become slaves of men. What did Jesus Christ do? He paid fully for you when he died on the cross and shed his blood for you. So he says, brethren, verse 24, let each one remain with God in that state in which he was called. Isn't that cool? Whatever God has called you to do in whatever state, stay that way. You don't have to change anything. God will change you. God will mold you and shape you into his image and what he wants you to be. And then verse 25 to 35, advice to the unmarried, to the single now. Not concerning virgins, the unmarried, those that have never, ever had any physical contact. And by the way, young girls and young guys, if you were actually sexually active in the world, and when you came to Christ, you're just like a virgin in the Lord. That's so cool. That you don't have to tell people you're a pastor. You can start a brand new life in Jesus Christ. Look what he says. Now concerning virgins, I have no commandment from the Lord, yet I will give judgment as one whom the Lord in his mercy has made trustworthy, Paul says. He says, I'm a total single person now. I have no wife. I've never touched a woman anymore. I'm done, Paul says. And then he says this, I suppose therefore that this is good because of the present distress that is good for a man to remain as he is. Now, you got to get the background. Paul is saying it's good to stay single because remember where they were. There was Roman persecution. Husband and wives, single people and their children were being arrested, taken to Caesar Nero, and they would have to confess Caesar is Lord or Christ is Lord. If I confess Christ is Lord, then I would be taken with my family, separated, and then I would be put to death. That's the whole thing. So Paul here is talking in reference verse 26 to the threat of the Roman persecution, which was the present distress. They were being oppressed. So Paul says, why get married If you're going to be arrested by the Romans and they're going to put you in prison and they're going to kill you, you're going to be in the presence of the Lord anyways. You know, stay single. Then he goes on to say this. He says, are you bound by a wife? Do not seek to be loose from your wife. Are you loose from your wife? Don't seek a wife. Talking of that persecution. But then at the same time, in the present state today, notice what Paul is saying. You don't have to go out looking for a wife. God will bring you the person that he wants in your life. It's so cool to see that. I respect young men and women that wait on the Lord. Wait on the Lord. And they're married to the Lord. And they spend their time in prayer and the Word of God and learning and waiting upon God. And it's so cool to see God bring that person to that young man and that young woman that is going to be faithful to her, faithful to him. And they're going to have children. And they're going to have their marriage. And they're so in love with each other. Yes, they have difficult times. They have problems. But because the Lord is in the center of the camp, they solve their problems in the Lord. You see? But people that don't put Christ in their lives in the center, then they do stupid things. And they dissolve their marriages. And they hurt one another. And they hurt their families. So here Paul gives great advice. Verse 28. But even if you do marry, you have not sinned. And if a virgin marries, she has not sinned. Nevertheless, such will have trouble in the flesh, but I will spare you. Notice that. Because of the persecution, you're going to have problems. Because your husband may be taken and killed, and you'll be separated from him, and then they'll kill you. Verse 29. But this I say, brethren, the time is short. See, Paul has this thing about Jesus coming soon. He says, you guys, the time is short. The Lord's coming, or you're going to be in the presence of the Lord maybe tonight, next day, or next week, or next month. They're going to kill you. And then he says this. So that from now on, even those who have wives should be as though they have no wife. He says, focus and get central in what? In Jesus Christ. Your relationship with God is the most important thing. If your relationship with Jesus Christ is complete, then your relationship with your husband and your wife and everybody else is going to be cool. But if Christ is not the Lord of your life, then you're going to have difficulty with everybody else. Everybody else. Because think of how many husbands fall in love more with their wives and their children more than Jesus Christ. So Paul gives great advice to the married and to the unmarried. Then he says this. Notice, verse 30. Those who weep as though they did not weep. Those who rejoice as though they did not rejoice. Those who buy as though they did not possess. Notice, don't get caught up with your possessions. The time is short. Jesus is coming soon. And those who use this world as not misusing it. It says, for in the form of this world is passing away. But I want you to be without care. He who is unmarried cares for the things of the Lord, how he may please the Lord. You guys mark that those of you that are single. Look what he said. If you fall in love with Jesus Christ, you're not looking for a boyfriend, not a girlfriend, not a husband. You're going to fully in love with Jesus Christ. That's going to be the center of it. And you're going to what? Please the Lord. Verse 33. But he who is married, notice the distraction, cares about the things of the world, how he may please his wife. Nothing wrong with pleasing your wife. It's when you please your wife and you don't please the Lord. That's the problem. See, Paul gives us the whole insight here. Verse 34. He says, there is a difference between a wife and a virgin. The unmarried woman cares about the things of the Lord, that she may be holy. Notice this. Both in body and spirit. Which means you don't have sex with your boyfriend. You're totally given in marriage to the Lord as a single woman. And so men too. The guys too. He goes on to say, but she who is married cares about the things of the world, how she may please her husband. And think of how many husbands or wives, because they're so into each other, they displease the Lord. And they're out of God's perfect will for their lives. And they need to return to their first love. And then he says, verse 35, "In this I say for your own profit," notice, "not that I may put a leash or a snare on any of you, but for what is proper, and that you may serve the Lord," check this out, "without any distractions." Underline that. No distractions should be in your life as single or as married in any way. And then he concludes by verses 36 to 40 saying this, "But if any man thinks that he's behaving improperly toward his virgin, if she has passed the flower of her youth, and thus it must be, let him do what he wishes. He does not sin, let her marry." And then he says, "Nevertheless, he who stands steadfast in his heart, having no necessity, but has power over his own will, and has so determined in his heart that he will keep himself a virgin, does well." Notice that. Just like Paul the Apostle. Notice, if you, God gives you the gift of sin, that's great. Verse 38. "So then he who gives her in marriage does well, but he who does not give her in marriage does even better. A wife is bound by the law as long as her husband lives." See, no divorce. You live together. And then check this out. "A wife is bound by the law as long as her husband lives, but if her husband dies," so I die or she dies, then he says what? "She is at liberty to do what? To be married to whom she wishes, only in the Lord." Only in the Lord. If not, you stay what? Single, and you wait on the Lord. Not an unbeliever husband. We have seen in the church here widows that their husbands have died. And we saw one case here, a good friend of ours said was coming to Calvary a long time ago. He died. So he gave all his inheritance to his wife. His wife met somebody else. This guy saw what she had. He gave to her. They got married, took everything for her, and then dumped her. That's what happens. That's what happens. You gotta really be careful in the Lord to make sure that this is the word of the Lord. Did God really say this to me? And then be patient and wait upon God, and you give yourself fully, completely to Jesus Christ, and then he will do whatever he wants in your life. Look at the last verse 40. "But she is happier if she remains," even as what? "According to my judgment, and I think that I have also the Spirit of God." So what does he say? "But if she is happier if she remains as she is." How's that? Single. Paul says, like me, you're happier. God gives you that gift. And if you have problems, then you start praying that God will bring you the person that he has prepared for you.
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4: 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You can put that into practice by praying and giving at 833-960-7477 or at WFIL.com.
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8: 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And she said, then explain to me why I buried two sons. Either he's all-powerful, I buried two sons, so he's not loving, or he's loving, but he couldn't stop my two boys dying. And I think that's one of the greatest questions that we wrestle with in life. 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I don't, but the only thing that I know is we're not promised a life that's free of trouble. In fact, the opposite. But we're always promised the presence of Christ.
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12: 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Ultimately, He is our refuge and our strength.
13: 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In today's episode, Pastor Brian shares a lesson from Psalm 46. This psalm highlights the promise of God to protect us. He is a mighty fortress, and even as the earth trembles, we can stand firm in the knowledge that God is our refuge and strength. 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And while you're there, look for Pastor Ryan's book, The Promises of Grace. Dr. Chappell offers a careful look at the beauty of grace and all it brings to believers. These blessings come with the understanding that because we cannot hang on to God, He hangs on to us. Let's hear now from Dr. Brian Chappell as he shares the lesson, The God Who Protects.
12: You can imagine it. His wife's name shows on the caller ID on his cell phone. But when he answers the phone, it's not the wife. It's the four-year-old who has somehow figured out the keypad and the speed dial to Daddy. And the four-year-old says, Daddy, we've been in a wreck. And Mommy won't wake up. What does it mean, though the earth gives way and the mountains be cast into the midst of the sea, we will not fear? If you can take away the Hebrew poetry and a few centuries, what it means when you say the earth gives way is, Daddy, we had a wreck, and Mommy won't wake up. Or, I'm sorry, the test came back positive, and it's stage 4. The earth gives way means I don't love you anymore, and I've already packed my bags. The earth gives way means we don't need you anymore. And security is here to escort you to your car. Though the earth gives way, what does that mean? We get it. We actually know what that means. But what does it mean to say, though the earth gives way and the mountains be moved into the heart of the sea, though its waters roar and foam and the mountains tremble, we will not fear. How is that even possible? The purpose of this psalm is to say not only is it possible, it is the promise of God that because He is a mighty fortress, not just against the evils and the trials of the world, but for the sake of our hearts, that even when material things give way, when the earth about us trembles and our feet shake, our hearts need not. That we can still know peace in a world where there is none. Because of a God who is our refuge and strength. It is explaining what it means for a God to be a refuge and a river and to provide rest for our souls. That is this psalm's purpose. The opening words many of us know well. God is our refuge and strength, a very present help in trouble. It's first just the promise that God provides protection. He is a refuge. For the Israelites, when they heard this psalm, the referent that most of them will have in mind is a time in which the city of Jerusalem itself became that refuge, that fortress, the walls raised high on the high point that was Jerusalem to protect it from an enemy that was known as Assyria. What happened was this. Assyria had sent an army of 185,000 troops under King Sennacherib to attack Israel. The northern kingdom has already been decimated, wiped out. And now Sennacherib advances upon the southern kingdom and its capital, Jerusalem. Because the nation is not large, you know what is happening. The people of the southern kingdom have rushed into the fortress that is Jerusalem. The walls surround them. As they get into this high point of the fortress, surely they look to the north, and there they see the smoke of the cities that have already been ruined and ransacked. And they know that Sennacherib is coming with 185,000 to get them next. He actually sends a letter ahead of him. The letter addressed to King Hezekiah, who's also in the fortress at Jerusalem. And the letter says, if you surrender, I promise prosperity and peace. But if you don't, you die. Not only is the smoke rising from the northern cities, the refugees are already at the gate knocking and telling of the atrocities that Sennacherib has already visited upon them. Hezekiah, trembling with fears, takes the letter that has come from Sennacherib, and he goes to the temple of God, which has already been stripped of its gold and of its finery because they tried to pay a ransom to Sennacherib to beg him not to attack the city. It's already failed. He's coming with siege forces. And because he has no resources left, no means to protect himself left, all that King Hezekiah can do is take the letter of Sennacherib and put it on the altar of God and say, God, we got nothing. You must be our refuge. You must protect us. We have nothing else. Save us, oh God. What does God do? That night he sends one angel. And that one angel on that one night wipes out 185,000 Assyrians. It will be told in Israel's history from that point forward. God is our refuge and strength. Not the city walls, not our wealth, not anything we can provide. God is our refuge and strength. Just a couple of side notes. We actually have the historical account of Sennacherib of this same event. Not from the Bible. Sennacherib's own account of this in the British Museum in London. And what Sennacherib records is that he went to siege Jerusalem and turned away from the city. It never says why he turned away. It just says he did not take the city. Second observation. If one angel could defeat 185,000, what would it mean 700 years later, when in the same city of Jerusalem, in the Garden of Gethsemane, when Roman soldiers would come with a mob to take Jesus under arrest, and one of Jesus' disciples, to protect him, would strike the ear of one of the soldiers with a short sword, and Jesus would say, "Would you put away the sword? If it were my Father's will, he could send 12 legions of angels." A legion in Roman terms is 5,000 soldiers. Jesus says, my Father could send 60,000 angels should he choose to. Now, if just one angel can defeat 185,000 soldiers, that means 60,000 of God's angels could have defeated 11 billion soldiers, which is more than all the armies of all the nations of all the earth since history has begun. His power is greater. Our God is great. He is our refuge, and we turn to him recognizing how great is that power that he is promising to his people. But it is not just the power that surrounds us. It is not just the angels that are provided. Ultimately, he is our refuge and our strength. The refuge is the fortress language of what is around us. The strength is what is within that God is also promising to provide. He will provide what is necessary for us.
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12: His power is greater. Our God is great. He is our refuge. And we turn to Him recognizing how great is that power that He is promising to His people. But it is not just the power that surrounds us. It is not just the angels that are provided. Ultimately, He is our refuge and our strength. The refuge is the fortress language of what is around us. The strength is what is within that God is also promising to provide. He will provide what is necessary for us. Verse 4 says, there is a river whose streams make glad the city of God, the holy habitation of the Most High. God is in the midst of her. She, that is the city, shall not be moved. God will help her when morning dawns. Now again, we don't have the referent for that. But if you were in ancient Israel, you would know. What has happened? Sennacherib is coming with 185,000 to besiege the city. It will be easy to take Jerusalem. Here's the reason. Even today, most great cities that we know are founded on bodies of water. Right? Lake Michigan, Chicago. Mississippi River, St. Louis. London, the Thames. Paris, the Seine. Shanghai? Yangtze? What? It's just obvious. You need a water source by a great city. But not Jerusalem. Jerusalem is on a high point in a desert. How do they get water? Well, at the bottom of the hill, outside the city walls, there was a spring known as the Spring of Gihon. And that's where they would go to get the water that was necessary for the sustenance of the city. But now Sennacherib is coming. How is he going to take the city? He doesn't even have to breach the walls. All he has to do is block their access to the spring, which is outside the walls. This will be easy. So Hezekiah recognizes what will happen. What does he do? He has his engineers go into a cave that's on the top of the hill in which the city sits, and he begins to drill straight down and then sends other engineers to the spring outside the walls and have them begin to dig over until a tunnel known as Hezekiah's tunnel is built, connecting the spring to the city. You can still walk the tunnel with us if you want, if you go with us on the trip next spring. Now, you would wish that there were a little bit better engineers, because when you're about in the middle of the tunnel where the two crews met, they were a little bit off. So there's a little zigzag there. They needed some of you engineers to help them out. But nonetheless, it worked. And you must recognize what that meant for the people as they hide the outside spring, camouflage it, put rocks and stones over it so Sennacherib can't get to it. And now they have water coming into the city. This is their security. This is their salvation. This is how they know they can survive. Despite the attack of what's around them, they will survive because of what is inside them. The spiritual significance will not really be known until 700 years later. For 700 years, the people continue to celebrate the salvation of God that has come by this spring coming up within the city now, because they have at the Feast of Tabernacles a week of celebration every year in which they celebrate God as tabernacled. He's made his home with us. He's brought his presence with us. He's Emmanuel, God with us. They have the Feast of Tabernacles, and every morning of the Feast of Tabernacles, they take water now from inside the city and they sprinkle the altar to say, God has provided our salvation. God is the one who has provided. But when Jesus goes to celebrate the Feast of Tabernacles, he waits until the eighth day when no water is taken from the spring. The feast is over. And he instead says these words that will last forever. If anyone thirsts, let him come to me. And I will give him water. And this water will be a well, welling up in him until eternal life. The ultimate promise was not the protection that was around from the forces, but rather the strength that would come welling up from within us by a union with the God of the universe. It was his provision. It was what was internal. It was what was spiritual that would provide the ultimate strength that God would provide for his people. It's that is our confidence, that God is not just providing protection from the outside. Ultimately recognized in a fallen and a cruel world, this world that is broken, that there are all kinds of things that will continue to attack God's people. But our ultimate support is what is within. Confidence that God will not abandon his purpose, nor will he abandon his people. But rather our faith with him will well up into confidence into eternal life and his preservation for our souls forever. It is the ultimate promise of strength. And it is what we claim when the trials are so hard and so bad. You have to think, Martin Luther, when he wrote that great, mighty fortress is our God, based upon the words of Psalm 46, he well knew how hard the world could be, even when God was our refuge. Before he penned the words of a mighty fortress is our God, he was already a fugitive, fleeing a church that was ready to kill him for claiming that we were saved by grace alone. Already his colleague Leonard Kaiser had been burned at the stake for holding to the same doctrine that Martin Luther was himself teaching. And now that you have read this psalm, you have to think of how much it weighed upon Luther to be strengthened from the inside, not just from the outside, when he wrote, "And though this world with devils filled should threaten to undo us, we will not fear, for God has willed his truth to triumph through us. Let goods and kindred go, this mortal life also." What is the truth that will be maintained? But that Lord Sabaoth, the Lord of hosts, his name, is from age to age the same, and he must win the battle. Not because we survive, because his purposes survive. Not because our bodies survive, because our souls are maintained eternally by his great work. And we trust him because we say he is working a purpose greater than we can discern, but through people that he loves. And so we look for those marks in our lives where he is our refuge and our strength, and we claim it when we go through the battles yet again? Is it real? Does it mean anything for us today? We've been on vacation. One of the weeks we were out in Colorado, went to visit a son, baptize a grandchild. Wonderful time. But we also went because our youngest daughter, Katie, is staying with our son and his family in Colorado.

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2: Kathy and I took a little trip with her while we were out in Colorado. And as we were talking, we were dealing with a different daughter. She was back to her old self. She was ebullient and happy and joyful and fun like she usually is. We said, "What happened?" She said, "Well, last week," which would now be 3 weeks ago, she said, I went to a new church because I was told they had young people my age. And I went, and she said, "There was nobody my age." She said, "I was frustrated and disappointed." And she said, "I was walking out the door, and somebody tapped me on the shoulder and said, 'Do you like to camp?'" And she said, "Yes." And they said, "Well, all our young people are out camping this weekend, but they'll be back tonight. And you could go to their meeting." And Kathy said, "I went to the meeting. I've got all kinds of people who love what I love and they love the Lord." And she said, "Mom and Dad, it just changed so fast." Now, we had to do a little bit of the thinking back. So I'm up here and Mike has his arm around my shoulder. And we're praying for my daughter. And right at that moment, somebody's tapping my daughter on the shoulder in Colorado. And saying, "Do you like camping?" And I think, you know, of the words of Scripture. "While you are yet asking, I will answer, says the Lord." And so here we are praying. And the Lord is answering in a different place. Does it always happen that way? Of course not. But we have in our lives these Ebenezer stones, these rocks of remembrance that we say, "All right, I'm going through a hard time now, but consider the deeds of the Lord."
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0: fear God and keep His commandments, because this applies to every person. 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
2: This is John MacArthur. 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Oh, it's easy to let those things get the best of you, isn't it? Yet the Apostle Paul gave us a different example. 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So how do you avoid letting trials get you down? Look to Paul's example. Find a way in the midst of the trial to preach the gospel to somebody else around you, to be encouraging to them to come to faith in Christ. 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

0: Well, praise the Lord, everyone. Welcome to The Christian and the Culture, a program designed to help believers in the Lord Jesus Christ navigate the tempestuous roads presented by an ungodly culture. We want to bring you the Word of God to encourage you in your everyday walk, but most importantly, we want to recreate the intimacy that is needed in today's climate. We've discovered that many Christians are falling by the wayside, not because of gross sin, not because of willful disobedience, but simply because we're not as connected to our Father as we should be. And joining me here today are two outstanding pastors for the Lord Jesus Christ, Pastor Brian Weatherspoon from Tabernacle Harvest Church in Pottstown, Pennsylvania, and Pastor Timothy Baldwin coming to you from Bethel, Northeast. Gentlemen, would you greet our audience today?
1: Thank you so much, Bishop, and Christian and Culture family, God bless you. So good to be with you today. And move the coffee table out of the way. We are going to have an exciting conversation in the Lord.
2: Gentlemen, it's good to be here today. Christian and the Culture family, we are so glad to have you as well. And let's jump in. Let's go.
0: Well, praise the Lord. You know, we're seeing so many things happen today. And for people that are biblical eschatological teachers, what that means is the people who focus on end time events and try to bring some relevance from the Word of God into our current time. Something is happening in the world. God is causing so many things to just suffer upheaval. We're seeing kingdoms fall, wars, rumors of wars. So many things are happening, but yet safely tucked in the middle of all of these things is the will of God.
1: Yes.
0: And so we want to help you discover the will of God. Paul says that we must undergo mental transformation, and then we will be able to prove what is that good, acceptable, and perfect will of God. So as you join us today, we want you to just really hear the scripture, listen to what these men of God are sharing with you, and then put it to work in your life so that the will of God will become real to you. Yes. And you can walk in the victory of our Lord Jesus. Today we want to address Matthew chapter 5, verses 13 through 16, where Jesus talks about the people that belong to him, serving in the capacity of the light of the world and the salt of the earth. And so we want to look at that because it distinguishes us from the world and helps to give us a true biblical purpose. So if you're wondering just what is your purpose in the world, you'll find it here in Matthew 5. Gentlemen, this passage talks about us being the light of the world and the salt of the earth. What does that mean in practical terms?
2: In practical terms, we know light illuminates. Salt in the Old Testament had many different uses. One of the uses it had was to preserve, which means it was used to make sure that things did not go bad.
0: Oh.
2: And so for us as believers, our responsibility, part of our responsibility, is to illuminate the truth of God and to preserve and to bring a sense of the kingdom here on earth. And so I would say those are two of the things that we can ascribe to that particular text.
0: All right. That's a good start, Pastor. Mm-hmm.
1: Hebrew word for light is or, where we would get the word order. So when the light comes, to bring order to your life. So believers should be walking in some orderly fashion, probably in a very discipled way, a disciplined way. And then that salt, I agree, it preserves, it keeps. I like to use the little word flavor. You know, salt's supposed to flavor everything up. So not only do we preserve, but we're supposed to bring a little bit of essence to the party. We bring a life-giving force to whatever we come to. So if believers are a part, it should be a lively event. Yeah.
0: Now, you gentlemen really put something out there that many are going to struggle with, because let's look at it very simply. What is it when you talk about our light shining? Let's be more simplistic.
1: Okay.
0: How does that happen when Jesus says, "Let your light so shine"?
1: Yeah.
0: Many have heard it. But how does it work?
1: Yeah.
0: And what does it really mean?
1: Yeah.
2: Yeah. I mean, when we talk about light, we're talking about like a distinction. We're talking about being distinct from from that which is normal, right? If we are kingdom citizens, mm-hmm. then we bring a kingdom awareness, yes. a kingdom essence yeah. to wherever we are. And so again, from a very practical perspective, mm-hmm. there has to be something different about who I am and yeah. my entire deportment, my entire yeah. being. Yeah. There has to be a difference in what we're seeing in the culture.
0: Yeah. Wow. Pastor?
1: Yes, no doubt about it. It's supposed to be that we bring something to the table every time we do it. It was supposed to shed light on it. So I'm supposed to have light in my conversation. There's supposed to be some difference with how I do business, civil duties, civil rights, being a good neighbor, right? You know, and the Bible talks about us loving our neighbor. Well, who's the neighbor except for the stranger, the person around us? So I think we show the light of Christ that way. You know, we're supposed to be, harmless as doves, wise as serpents kind of thing. So, I think we bring a difference to the table, but not something that's so off the chart, ultra spiritual. It's supposed to be a very practical, easy life. Love your neighbor as you love yourself. Get along as best you can and have peace with everybody as much as lies within you.
0: In Ezekiel 22, when he speaks for God to the nation Israel, and Israel would be a type of the church.
1: Yes.
0: A group of people specifically chosen by God for a kingdom purpose.
1: Yes, sir.
0: Would the problem in Ezekiel 22 about the lack of difference, would that be relevant today? Is there a lack of difference between the children of God and the world that would almost cross out Matthew 5's instruction of being the light?
2: Yeah, I mean, oh, yeah. You know, we yeah. have crossed into, not even crossed into, I don't think we ever come out of it, just secular humanism. Mm-hmm. You know, when we look at the body at large, I think there's a great deficit in terms of difference, yeah. lifestyle. Yeah. We've been so integrated into what's happening in the culture. There are times where we can't tell the difference between a believer and a mm-hmm. non-believer. What's the difference? You yeah. know, where is your light? And so I think there's a great deficit that needs to be made up in the body of Christ.
0: Mm. It's been reported that the divorce rate among Christians is higher than that among unbelievers.
1: Yeah.
0: Partly because Christians are in the lower number, which is going to make that statistic
1: sure.
0: go higher.
1: Sure.
0: But are we giving the world a light in our private and personal relationships? Something, based on what you gentlemen are yeah. saying, should our behavior be something that the world wants to model?
1: Oh, absolutely. Yes. Yeah, they should want to model it. They should want to, it should entreat them. It should almost be, mysteriously, how does that happen? Which gives us the open door to say, here's how it happened. It's because of the Lord. But because we're so enculturated with everything around us, it almost has us encapsulated. Like, believers don't know what to do. And maybe it's because, you know me, I'm very hard on us pastors. Maybe it's because the message of separation isn't preached that much anymore.
0: Okay.
1: So when you come with a message of be ye separate, you almost get pushed back, not from the world, but from the church. Those who are supposed to be following Christ. So I think the message has to be taught more about what it means to be separated. Okay. The world should look at us and desire it, crave it, and mysteriously
0: Pastor
1: wonder what
0: Tim,
1: that is.
0: When you look in history for the development of the church from the first century on, when the persecution really began under Nero, and then it moves from there, when did the church really become so captivated by the culture of the world that they began to lose their distinction? Do you have an approximate time that we could go back and chart the difference?
2: You know, it's you know, when we look at the history of the church, it's obvious that the further we get away from the first century, mm-hmm. then the authenticity and the concentrated mm-hmm. nature of the spirit begins to dwindle away. Mm-hmm. Again, I just think the further we get away from the teaching of the apostles, mm-hmm. and once the message mm-hmm. is passed on from generation to generation, we begin to really separate from that. And when we get into modern times, post-modernity, when we get into modern times and inventions and modern ways of living, it just begins to, we begin to get away from the mm-hmm. things of the spirit. Again, we can look 20, 30, 40, 50 years ago, where Christianity was different mm-hmm. than it is today. But I think that if we're going to look at it, the turn of the century and the further we get away from the first century,
1: yeah.
2: The further it's like being a great, great, great, great grandfather mm-hmm. where you're passing things down to your grandchildren, your great grandchildren. Mm-hmm. By the time it gets five and six generations away, some grandchildren mm-hmm. may not even know.
1: Right.
2: My great, great grandfather was a preacher, but I didn't know it until I was an adult.
0: Yeah. Yeah.
2: And so I think the further we get away from that real authentic teaching and the apostles, I think Christianity begins to dwindle away. And it's nothing new because it's actually happening in the first century itself. It gets worse as time
0: goes
2: on.
0: It gets worse. Yeah. Pastor Brian, Jesus makes a statement in verse 16. Let your light so shine before men that they may see your good works, glorify your Father which is in heaven. Yes. Here's the problem. I see the term good works.
1: Yes, sir.
0: All right? And good works can be identified in many ways.
1: Many ways.
0: Jesus specifically says, let the light shine mm-hmm. that they may see your good works.
1: Yes,
0: how do
1: sir.
0: I tie the two together so that God will be glorified?
1: Yes.
0: And before you answer the big question, the little question is God glorified in all good works?
1: Not necessarily. It's a relative term. You know, good works can go, like you said, it's so varied all over the place. Mm. But every good work isn't unto the Lord.
2: Right.
1: You know, some good works are simply, you know, things that people like to do for themselves. They do for organization. They do for their fraternity or sorority. So it doesn't necessarily mean it's unto the Lord. There's some things that, you know, clearly aren't. The things that I believe are done unto the Lord, absolutely, they bring glory to Him. Now, the problem is that the Christian has to learn to give God glory. We're so busy wanting it to be the next piece of content. It's got to be the next piece of show and tell. Rarely are we like we used to just giving God the glory for it. If it's done, praise God, He did it. If we helped Him, praise God, we did it. No, we need a camera. We need pics. We need it to be shown because we have self-aggrandized ourselves so much that we rarely have sacred moments where it's just God being glorified. Mm. And I think that's hurting the church.
0: What would be some of the things we could share with our audience, you know, that we would classify as good works that could bring glory to God?
1: Yes, sir. Absolutely. Taking care of the homeless. That's a good work unto the Lord. In fact, it's biblical. The orphan, the fatherless, the widow. You know, all these are biblical premises for the church. They're actually church mandates. Take care of the orphan, the widow, and the fatherless. That's what you're supposed to do. If we're doing that, it's unto the Lord, right? In any capacity that we're doing that, give God the glory for that. It's a good work. Good works to help those teenage moms, you know, that may have moms and helping them out to get on their feet, parenting classes. These are good works because they're helping people not only, you know, get a fish, but they're helping them to be fishermen. And women. So there are plenty of good works to do that are unto the Lord. And most of those will have to do with taking those that He's labeled and speaking and crying out for those that can't cry for themselves. That's the mandate of the church. Every movement is not what we're supposed to be into. There's some distinct things that the scripture says we ought to take care of them.
2: Yeah, I think that, Pastor Brian, you're absolutely right. And I would just add, let's just get back to loving.
1: Yeah.
2: You know, if we can get back to exercising and exhibiting love within the culture, I think that's one of the greatest works for a believer.
1: See, Pastor Tim, you just opened up another door.
0: Do you really think we can?
2: Absolutely.
0: Because I know how you are with hope in the church.
2: No, I know that we can because it's scriptural. The scriptures tell us that all men will know that you're my disciples because you have love one for another.
0: But you say get back to it, which conflicts with Jesus saying in these days it's going to grow cold.
1: Yeah.
2: Well,
0: it is
2: going to grow cold. The love of many will wax cold, right? We recognize that. But I think that as the body of Christ, yes, we can and we should just walk out the scriptures, period. You know, again, we are living in the last days, I would say.
0: Sure.
2: And there are many things that are happening. And like you said, that's one of the things that the love of many will wax cold, but doesn't mean that our love should wax cold as believers.
0: But couldn't it also, wax cold simply by association. I mean, if you watch programs, if you involve yourself with hard-hearted people, couldn't that be one of the reasons that Paul said stay away from certain people? Because we're very chameleon-like. Yeah. I believe God made us chameleon-like so I can associate with people of good report and that rub off on me.
1: Absolutely.
0: Contrarily, people get stuck with bad-natured people, and then that happens. So isn't it possible that my love can begin to die off if I hang around a lot of hard-hearted people?
2: I mean, absolutely. I mean, anything can happen to us by association.
0: Yes.
2: You know, again, that's why we should be associated with the things of the Lord.
0: Come to church. What was burning in you?
1: You know, Pastor Tim opened this doorway.
0: Okay.
1: So let's go down. All right, so love don't come easy. And as much as we can say love one another, and it is the mandate, we should love one another, I think only true believers will get to a place of genuinely loving other believers. Everyone, the church at large, may not get there because everybody's not there as a disciple. People are church for many reasons. So I say this all the time. It may take an event to get us to really get into one another.
0: Yeah.
1: As long as we have options, free will, our own things going on, our own desires, our personal interests may differ from yours, we may not come to that true place, I believe, of love. And that goes to your question, Bishop, can we really get there? Right? Those who intentionally want to will get there. But it may take, in large, an event. It may take some level of, we don't like this word, persecution.
0: Yeah.
1: It is what the Lord used for the first century to actually band them together.
0: It's coming.
1: We haven't had any, but we believe that's going to be the thing. It's
0: now,
1: coming.
0: We've looked at the light. Light is very obvious.
1: Yes, sir.
0: But the salt concept's a little difficult. You talk about seasoning. Which one of you mentioned seasoning?
1: You talk about
0: seasoning. In my world, what the Lord is saying, on my limited ability of understanding, He says, I'm putting you here to season the world, to let them see how it should be done.
1: Yes.
0: Because he throws this caveat in there and says, but if we've lost our ability to season, we're no good.
1: We're no good.
0: Are we seasoning the world, gentlemen? And I want to stick with the church in America.
2: Bishop always does this.
0: We're not broadcasting in India.
2: Not yet, right? So are we salting America? Let's talk about America.
0: Yes.
2: You know, I think we're behind.
0: Okay.
2: I think we have a lot of work to do.
0: Okay.
2: There's too many occurrences and instances where Christians are just separated.
0: Yes.
2: Like the enemy is just strategic with how he plants certain things to cause us to be divided. Mm. Politics, COVID, the shot,
0: Isn't
2: not to
0: terrible?
2: Get the shot.
0: Yeah,
2: just so many things have divided the body of Christ where we have so much work to do.
0: Yes.
2: If we could just say, it doesn't matter if you're red or blue, you're my brother in the Lord, my sister in the Lord.
0: Amen.
2: Doesn't matter if you get the shot, don't get the shot.
1: Yeah.
2: You're my brother and sister in the Lord. The enemy has brought things into the culture and it has used it to separate the
1: Absolutely.
2: Body of Christ. It's just another thing that separates us.
0: That's powerful.
1: Absolutely.
0: And that's what we don't look at. We don't look at the satanic desire.
2: Absolutely.
1: Yeah, that's
0: we don't look at that.
1: Mm-hmm.
0: And Jesus articulates it very clearly in Luke's gospel when he says, Satan desires to have you.
2: Yes.
0: And what's interesting, the you is plural.
1: Yes.
0: So he says he wants all of you.
1: Everybody.
2: Right.
0: He doesn't want just
1: That's
0: one
1: right.
0: of us.
1: That's
0: he wants
1: right.
0: all of us.
1: Everybody.
0: Right. And you're right. Just get them focusing on non-essentials.
1: Right.
0: And I can cut out the love.
1: Yeah,
0: right?
1: Absolutely.
0: What do you think?
1: All salt, not same.
0: Really? Okay, so you have Celtic salt.
1: You got
0: salt,
1: Celtic salt.
0: Then you have
1: Himalayan salt.
0: Yeah, yeah.
1: And then you got table salt.
0: Okay,
1: right.
0: Okay.
1: The table salt's the problematic one.
0: That's
1: it is salt.
0: That's the one that raises your blood pressure.
1: That's the one that raises your blood pressure and can hurt you. It is salt. And it is tasty. Not good for you.
0: Listen to you.
1: Right.
0: See, that's coming from the missus.
1: Yeah, that's the missus. She trained me a lot with this different salt stuff. And I use it contextually. You know, just all salt's not the same.
0: That's pretty good.
1: Every believer is not the same. And I think a large quantity of what the world's interacting with are table salt Christians, if we would label them.
0: Yeah.
1: It's table salt. It's salt. They can give you a little flavor. But at the end of it, the genuineness, the potency that you need may not be there.
0: Wow.
1: those that are more seasoned, those that are less refined by the world's culture, if you will, are better for you. They actually taste better for you, and they'll do good to your whole person. And so all salt's not the same. Lord willing, most believers will graduate from table salt and actually be a salt that comes out of the water that's a natural source and really let the Lord turn them on fire, become something different. Everybody's not willing to undergo that transformation, and we just have to be the conduits of it.
0: You guys bring this up at the end. How do I go from being table salt to Celtic salt or one of the better salts? How do I do that? And you only got a minute.
1: I got a minute. Real simple. Allow yourself to undergo a process. Most people go to church and that's it. We get to the door for the Lord and that's it. We praise at the door. We sing at the door, but we don't go through it. If you're going to go all the way, Jesus said, you can't be in my kingdom unless you're willing to go all the way. And going all the way means allow the Holy Spirit to transform you, take you through processes. Some days it feels dark, but he'll know how to bring you out of it. Allow your heart to just be transformed. You can go from table salt to a better salt.
0: So I want to go from table salt to a better salt. He gives us one door. Mm-hmm. I know you have another one.
2: Yeah. After that transformation happens, yes, then you start putting things, you start applying things to your life, mm, right? So again, so that I become more distinct, yes, in how I live and how, mm, I move. After I've made the decision, as, yeah, Pastor Brian says, to allow the Spirit to transform me, now I'm allowing the Word to apply to my life. Yeah. And now I'm with that application, it changes my life over a period of time. Mm. Even in Romans, where Paul says to be transformed, that word transformed, metamorphosis.
1: Yeah.
2: It's,
1: yeah,
2: a slow, but it's deliberate.
1: But it's deliberate.
2: It's a deliberate, yeah, deliberate process of
1: very
2: changing.
1: Good.
2: And so that part for me will be a deliberate process of, yeah, making changes in,
1: that's
2: my life.
1: Real,
0: you guys, you use the word allow. I have a problem with that verb. It's like people say, I allow Jesus to be Lord of my life. He's Lord.
1: He, right, is Lord.
0: I understand what you're saying,
1: yeah,
0: but here's the Western concept. I haven't surrendered to it.
1: Yeah.
2: Right.
1: Yeah.
2: Well,
0: and how do you not if he's your Lord?
1: If he's,
0: yeah,
1: your Lord.
0: And what I've discovered about God, and I know many Christians probably will not agree with that, is that God doesn't wait for your permission.
1: No, no.
0: Once you become his child, he does what's necessary. And he'll move whoever's in,
1: yeah,
0: your way.
1: Yeah.
0: He'll even change things that you might not want changed right,
1: that's,
0: away.
1: That's very true.
0: And I think that there's this misconception that God is held hostage by my choices.
2: Mm. Yeah.
0: And he really isn't.
1: Gotcha.
2: No.
1: Yeah,
0: because
1: true.
0: If he were, I wouldn't be sitting behind this desk.
1: Amen.
0: I'd be working someplace else doing something different.
1: Good,
0: but God,
1: point,
0: said, nope, this is what you're born to do for me, and,
1: yes,
0: this is what you're going to do.
1: Yeah.
0: And I say that because when we talk about being salt and light, it's almost as if the Lord is saying, you really don't have a choice. You really should be an example of me unless you're really not of me.
2: Mm. Absolutely.
1: So maybe the bigger PowerPoint is, if you're not salt, are you actually of him?
0: Right.
1: Okay.
0: You know, my father was born in Jamaica, and I remember as a child, he would teach my brother and sister and I to be proud of our heritage.
1: Yes.
0: And even though we were born in America, he told us so much about that Jamaican culture.
1: Sure.
0: And every weekend, we would be with the Jamaican family,
1: sure,
0: on his side. And you learn about the culture, the food, and all,
1: sure,
0: the other things. And I think that that part of me, mm, still wants to come out, and still,
1: sure,
0: because he was trained in it.
1: Yeah.
0: We need to be trained in the light and the salt so people can see it. But we've given it up.
1: Mm.
0: Well, my brothers and sisters, we pray that you've enjoyed the Word of God today. It is important that you understand that the Lord left us here to represent his kingdom. You are an ambassador of the kingdom of heaven. That's right. Now, I know an ambassador does not have as much authority as a senator, a congressman, or even a cabinet member. But they have the responsibility, mm, to represent the views and the decisions of this government. So here you are as an ambassador of the kingdom of heaven. That,
1: yes,
0: means your life should be clean, your speech should be godly, and everything you do should be designed to bring glory and honor to our sovereign God.
1: Yes.
0: Thank you for joining us today. We pray that your light will shine and that you will go from being table salt to being one of those healthier salts,
1: right,
0: that Pastor Bryant talked about. So don't be the table salt. That,
1: that's
0: just,
1: right,
0: raises your blood pressure. But be that good, healthy salt.
1: Yes.
0: And then the Lord can use you to sprinkle into the lives of those who are despondent and without hope. It is our prayer that the Lord will bless you as you challenge this culture and walk in the gospel of Jesus Christ, the good news that He is Lord. God bless you, and we'll see you again on The Christian and the Culture.
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6: During the War for Independence, General George Washington, the man we refer to today as the father of our country, led American troops through military defeat after defeat. And in the bitter winter of 1777, he wrote this somber note to a friend in Philadelphia. Quote, "You might have tracked our army from White Marsh to Valley Forge by the blood on their feet," end of quote. Many soldiers continued to march through the deep snows of Pennsylvania without shoes. Others suffered from disease, hunger, and freezing conditions. Nearly 2,000 of Washington's men died, yet George Washington did not lose faith. Amid the hardship, loss, and uncertainty of Valley Forge, he turned to God in prayer. At a time when our nation once again faces division and uncertainty, may we follow Washington's example, kneeling humbly, praying faithfully, and asking God to guide the future of America.
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13: 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Oh, it's easy to let those things get the best of you, isn't it? Yet the Apostle Paul gave us a different example. He wrote to the Philippians that in spite of being imprisoned in Rome, he was still rejoicing. And that was because the gospel was being declared even among the prison guards. Paul was never concerned about his own suffering as long as others heard the saving news of Jesus Christ. So how do you avoid letting trials get you down? Look to Paul's example. Find a way in the midst of the trial to preach the gospel to somebody else around you, to be encouraging to them to come to faith in Christ. Instead of being dominated by the trial, you'll become a portrait of God's grace.
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0: you live where the wheat waves in the wind? Where corn stretches tall under an open sky? Maybe it's cotton fields or rows of bright red strawberries ready for harvest. Well, on Through the Bible, we're stepping into one of the most powerful stories that Jesus ever told, the parable of the sower and the seed. Dr. J. Vernon McGee calls Matthew 13 one of the most important chapters in all of Scripture. Why? Well, because it shows what really is happening in the human heart when God's word is sown. Before we open our Bibles, though, let's reach into the Bible Bus mailbag for a couple of letters. Jim in North Carolina writes this: I've just gotten on board the Bible Bus within the last year. It has been my daily devotion. I am 72, and I am so thankful for your ministry that takes God's word worldwide. I share Dr. McGee's messages with my family and friends, often praying that God's word speaks to the heart and the Holy Spirit gives us the truth and knowledge of our need for a Savior. We know His love, grace, and mercy are there for all who accept with simple childlike faith. Praise God, He is Lord. Well, Jim, welcome aboard. We're grateful that you're riding along with us and sharing with others. And if you'd like to help maybe scatter a little seed yourself, just call us at 1-800-65-BIBLE and ask for a pack of Bible Bus passes to share with those who God has placed in your life. Let's pray. Heavenly Father, thank you for planting your living word in us. Break up the hard soil of our hearts, Lord, and pull the weeds, deepen the roots, and give us ears to hear and hearts ready to receive. In Jesus' name, amen. Here's Dr. J. Vernon McGee with our study of Matthew 13 on Through the Bible.
1: Our study at this time takes us into the 13th chapter of the Gospel of Matthew. And follow along, because we have come to one of the high points of the Gospel of Matthew. This is one of the great chapters. Now, I know that I've said that before, and I'm sure I'll be saying it again, but actually, this is one of the three major discourses. We've had already the Sermon on the Mount, Matthew 5, 6, and 7. And now we have the Mystery Parable Discourse, and later on, Matthew 24 and 25. Let me put it like this. We have said that the Gospel of Matthew is probably the key gospel to the Bible. It's the open door to both the Old and New Testament. And if that's true, then the 13th chapter of Matthew is the key to the Gospel of Matthew. So that makes this chapter very important. In fact, all important. I believe that we'll find here a better understanding of what the kingdom of heaven is than we will in any other place. You'll recall that our Lord came and followed John the Baptist, who preach, repent, for the kingdom of heaven is at hand. And our Lord enunciated the law of that kingdom, the Sermon on the Mount, the manifesto of the king. Then he demonstrated that he had the dynamic, the power. And then he sent his disciples out. He was rejected. Then we find him in conflict. And then he hands down a judgment, as we saw last time, against these religious rulers and the cities where his mighty works had been done. And when they asked for a sign, he said no sign would be given but that of Jonah. Jonah was a sign, a resurrection sign, and they were to have that one shortly after this. You remember that very personal invitation, "Come unto me, all ye that labor and heavy laden, I'll rest you." Now the question is, what happens to the kingdom of heaven? Apparently now he will not establish it on the earth at this time, at his first coming. Now what will happen to the kingdom of heaven? Well, we have these mystery parable discourses, and they set before us a kingdom of heaven condition. Now let me say some very definite, and I want to say them as dogmatic statements. I hope that I give that impression. He gave here seven parables, and some think that he gave eight parables. And in these parables, he set before us the mysteries of the kingdom of heaven. That is, the condition of the kingdom of heaven. Now, the kingdom of heaven is not synonymous with the church. And the church is not synonymous with the kingdom of heaven. The kingdom of heaven is Christendom. And the church is in Christendom today, but it's not all of it by any means. I'm sure that the wildest interpreter of the scripture would not say that in the kingdom of heaven that they'd be sowing tares. This is the form it's taken during the days of his rejection. Now he covers the entire period with these parables here. These parables, I consider them very important indeed. First is the sower. Second is the tares and the wheat. The third, the mustard seed. Fourth is the woman hiding leaven in bread. The fifth is hid treasure in a field. The sixth is the pearl of great price bought by the merchantman. And then the dragnet that went out into the world and brought in all kinds of fish. And then things new and old, if you want an eighth one, that the householder brings forth things new and old. I think you can consider that a parable, but certainly wouldn't want to dwell on that to any great length. Now, let me come back and begin reading at verse 3. And he spake many things unto them in parables, saying, Behold, a sower went forth to sow. Now, this is very important to see. I hope that you won't miss it, because it's all important. Behold, a sower went forth to sow. And this parable is really the key to the other parables. And what I mean by that is, our Lord interpreted this parable, and he interpreted the parable of the tares and wheat. And you will find that he gave interpretation to certain things in these two parables. Now, you'll find that that'll carry over in the other parables. I do not think that we have a right to interpret one of the other parables and contradict something that he's given. For instance, he mentions the bird here, the evil one, in this parable of the sower, representing Satan. Well, I don't think birds are going to be something good later on in another parable. I think that we have to be consistent and follow his interpretation. Now, you will notice, behold, a sower went forth to sow. And he'll interpret that later on, and I'll just run ahead and give his interpretation. The sower is the Son of Man. What's he going to do now in the world? What is the Lord Jesus doing today in the world? If you'd ask me, I'd say that he's a sower. He's sowing seed in the world today. The Word of God, by the way, is the seed. And that also is interpreted for us. You'll find that the interpretation is given to us here. Now, let's move on down in this, and let me read the parable, and then we'll look for the interpretation of it. And when he sowed, some seeds fell by the wayside, and the fowls came and devoured them up. Some fell upon stony places where they had not much earth, and forthwith they sprung up because they had no deepness of earth. And when the sun was up, they were scorched, and because they had no root, they withered away. And some fell among thorns, and the thorns sprung up and choked them. But others fell unto good ground and brought forth fruit, some 100-fold, some 60-fold, some 30-fold. Who hath ears to hear, let him hear. Now, this is the parable that is given to us. Now, we want to look at this parable because it's very important to the understanding of the other parables. Behold, a sower went forth to sow. Now, that was a familiar sight in Palestine. They would just sort of scratch the surface of the ground with a very crude plow. Sometimes they didn't even do that. And the sower would go out and fling the seed. That was a very familiar sight. Well, even today in our land, in the springtime, all the way from Pocatello, Idaho to Pensacola, Florida, and all the way from Chicago, Illinois to Cucamonga, California, and from Minnesota to Muleshoe, Texas, you'll see them sowing wheat and corn and cotton. And it's a very familiar sight. The thing today is they use a machine to sow the seed, however. It was very crude in that day. Now the sower, we are told very definitely, over in verse 37, he answered and said unto them, He that soweth the good seed is the Son of Man. Now, that's in the parable of the tares and the wheat. Now, the one who sows the seed here is the Son of Man, the Lord Jesus. That is what he's doing. That defines the work of Christ in reference to the world. He was the king. He laid aside his regal robes. He's a farmer today, sowing seed, but he's still a king. Now, you'll note what the seed in verse 19, we're told, when anyone heareth the word of the kingdom and understandeth it not, the seed is the word of God. That's made also clear to us here. Now, the field, we're told, verse 38, we're told that the field is the world. It's not the church, you see. We're talking about a world situation. It's Christendom. And I think the picture would be something like this. Here is the church in the world, and outside there are these multitudes of people that have not accepted Christ, and the word is given to this one, and the word is given to that one, and the word is given to someone else. And this one accepts, that one does not accept. Our business is to sow seed. Not everybody that we give the word to accept it, but we give it out here on the radio. We're just flinging it out here. I don't know where it's going, but I find out later on that it goes into good ground. Let me just give you, and I've saved my letter for today, for this particular place and for this purpose. And this one comes from right here in Los Angeles. And the listener writes, I just received all the notes and outlines. I was so thrilled and happy to receive them, I just had to write to thank you. 2.5 years ago, I wasn't even a Christian, but for the last 20 months, Christ has been in my heart, ruling my life, and I've had a real hunger from the Word. Now, to me, that's an example of what I'm called to do today. The Lord Jesus has charge of this great program of sowing seed. But he's given me a little corner, and my business is to sow seed. I interpret that to be the important thing. And I'd like to be rather specific here. This is the day for sowing seed. And I don't want to quibble or split hairs. But the harvest is not the picture for today. But somebody says, didn't Christ say, pray ye therefore the Lord of the harvest? We've already seen that. Well, remember, I call your attention that I'd have something further to say about that. Now, will you notice verse 36 of chapter 9, and I'll have to go back to pick this up. But when he saw the multitudes, he was moved with compassion on them, because they fainted and were scattered abroad as sheep, having no shepherd. Then saith he unto his disciples, the harvest truly is plenteous, but the laborers are few. Pray ye therefore the Lord of the harvest, that he'll send forth laborers into his harvest. Now, that was right before he sent out his apostles to the lost sheep of the house of Israel. And that is the end of this age. The age of law was coming to an end. Now, harvest time comes after seed had been sown. And for 1,500 years approximately, under law, the seed had been sown. Now the harvest has come. A new age, a new dispensation is coming in. And the end of one is a harvest. The beginning of the other is the sowing of the seed. But as I want to emphasize, that the end of the age means judgment. And you'll find that in some of the parables that we have here, when he says, let both grow together. And at the time of the harvest, when is the time of the harvest? End of the age. That's judgment, friends. But our business is sowing seed. You see, in the Battle of Armageddon, it's considered a great time of harvest. It even is a time of treading the wine press for him. Now, we today are therefore to sow seed. And I rejoice when I read a letter where somebody, they listen for, well, I don't know how long. They listen for over a year, the sowing of the seed. And finally begin to germinate and fructify, and now it's bringing forth fruit. This party has a hunger for the Word of God. This illustrates in a very real way the thing that we're talking about, and I consider that our business today. But now notice where the seed falls. It falls in all kinds of ground. And we really have some seed here. There are really four types of ground, and three-fourths of the seed does not grow it. It dies. Nothing wrong with the seed, but there's a great difficulty with the soil. You can argue election all you want to, but there sure is a whole lot of free will here. It's the condition of the soil that is all important as far as the seed is concerned. Now, let's move on down, and we have read, when he sowed, some fell by the wayside, and the fowls came and devoured them. Some fell upon stony places where they had not much earth, and forthwith they sprung up because they had no deepness of earth. And when the sun was up, they were scorched, and because they had no root, they withered away. And some fell among thorns, and the thorns sprung up and choked them. But other fell into good ground, brought forth fruit, some 100-fold, some 60-fold, some 30-fold. Who hath ears to hear, let him hear. Now, we have, first of all, the wayside hearers. What about these wayside hearers? Well, verse 19, when anyone heareth the word of the kingdom and understandeth it not, then cometh the wicked one and catcheth away that which was sown in his heart. This is he which receives seed by the wayside. Now, we're told that these birds here are the evil one. The devil takes away that which is sown by the wayside. This is something that ought to cause every church member to examine his own heart. Don't apply this to the other fellow. What about you? Someone has written this very clever little poem. It says, when you get to heaven, you'll likely view many folk there will be a shock to you. But don't act surprised or even show a care, for they might be a little shocked to see you there. Well, we have no right to sit in judgment, but apparently these are church members, professing Christians. They heard the word, but it was not the hearing of faith. The word was not mixed with faith. Or if it was, it was a formal intellectual faith that just nodded the head and did nothing. In other words, to them, Christianity is a sideline. Belonging to the church is like belonging to a lodge or a club, only they are not even as devoted to the church as they are to a lodge or to a club. Sort of a sideshow. And these folk are in deep freeze. You see them not only in our churches today, they're in cults and isms today. Fell by the wayside. And now we have another group here, and those were the ones that on stony places. It was rocky ground. What about them? Verse 20, but he that received the seed into stony places, the same is he that heareth the word, and anon with joy receiveth it. Yet hath he not root in himself, but dureth for a while, for when tribulation of persecution ariseth because of the word, by and by he's offended. Now, these rocky ground, they're the opposite, by the way, of the wayside ones. The devil took it away from the wayside. This is the flesh here gets in the way. These people are not in deep freeze as the one by the wayside. These people are in the oven. They are warm. They're emotional. They shed tears. They're greatly moved. They have feeling. These are what I call Alka-Seltzer Christians. The others were in deep freeze. These are fizzing. And there's a lot of fizz and frizz to them. And they make as much fuss during a meeting as a rocket on a launching pad, but they never get into orbit. They are what I call the Southern California type, and I've been out here since 1940. They have a great zeal and energy, but they're just like a burnout Roman candle after the meeting is over. I stood on the back end of a train years ago, the Santa Fe, going to Chicago, and I'd left Fort Worth, Texas. And late that evening, we were going through Kansas, and there was a paper there on the railroad track. Somebody had thrown it out. And when that train went by right afterward, my, that paper just fluttered up in the air, and it just went every direction. But just as soon as the train got by, it just began to settle down, and finally it got dead still on the track. And as I looked way back at that paper as it was just lying there, I thought, that's just like a lot of Christians. You have a meeting, something sensational. Oh, my, how they get into gear. But it's not real with them. It's just an emotional splurge. They are the rocky ground. And then there are those that are like the thorns. What about those? Well, he says, he also that receives seed among the thorns is he that heareth the word, and the care of this world and the deceitful of riches choke the word, and he becometh unfruitful. Now, the ones where the seed fall in thorny ground, they represent the ones that the world crowds out, the word of God. You see, the devil got the wayside. The flesh took care of the rocky ground, but the world takes care of those in the thorny ground, the cares of the world. Sometimes it's poverty, and the other time it's the deceitful of riches. This is something that is quite interesting, that the two groups, one that are in abject poverty on one side of the spectrum, of the social spectrum, and the other, at the other extreme, prosperity, they're rich. Those are the two folks that are the most difficult to reach outside of the church today. I find that a great many people have let the world crowd out the Word of God. Now, these are not just different types of believers. They're not believers at all. They are those that have heard the Word, they profess

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2: And he gave the Ethiopian eunuch a ticket to heaven. He told him that the one that was wounded for our transgressions, bruised for our iniquity, was the Lord Jesus Christ. And then this man accepted and received him. Now, we're sowing seed. That's our business. I interpret that as being our business today. This is a kingdom of the heavens situation. Now the Lord does something quite interesting here. He says, who hath ears to hear, let him hear. Well, if you got these things on the side of your head called ears, can't you hear him? Yes. But notice, the disciples came and said unto him, why speakest thou unto them in parables? Now, a parable, someone has interpreted as an earthly story with a heavenly meaning. That's very good. But the word parabole, we get our word ball for that. You throw something down by the side of something. It's like putting a ruler down by the side of a table or a wall, and you measure it. Now, that ruler is a parable. It's put down to measure it. Now, he gave these parables to measure heavenly truth, to set that before us. Now, why did he do it? He answered and said unto them, because it's given unto you to know the mysteries of the kingdom of heaven, but to them it's not given. Now, this is the illustration of that. If a man wants to know the word, he can know it. He that wants to know the truth can know the truth. But if you'll shut your ears to it, and there are multitudes of broad-minded people, so-called, that shut their ears to the word of God. And if you don't want to hear it, well, you won't hear it, my friend. Not only will you not hear it, you wouldn't understand it even if you do. You must have that inner ear that wants to hear the word of God. For he says, whosoever hath, to him shall be given, and he shall have more abundance. And if you want to know the truth and know a little, he'll add to it. But whosoever hath not, you don't want to know it? Well, from him shall be taken away even that he hath. God will see to it that you don't get it. You see, he never shuts the door to one who wants to hear. It's those who do not want to hear. And that's exactly what he's saying here. And he says, that's the reason that I'm speaking to them in parables. Well, we're going to hear the next parable that he also interprets, and that'll be the key to the other parables. We'll take that next time. Until then, may God richly bless you.
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0: Well, ride the Bible bus for 5 years and you'll be amazed at what God teaches you from His Word about what it means to believe on the Lord Jesus Christ and you will be saved. It's a blessing that keeps on going. That's what we believe at Through the Bible.
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5: During the War for Independence, General George Washington, the man we refer to today as the father of our country, led American troops through military defeat after defeat. And in the bitter winter of 1777, he wrote this somber note to a friend in Philadelphia. Quote, "You might have tracked our army from White Marsh to Valley Forge by the blood on their feet," end of quote. Many soldiers continued to march through the deep snows of Pennsylvania without shoes. Others suffered from disease, hunger, and freezing conditions. Nearly 2,000 of Washington's men died. Yet George Washington did not lose faith. Amid the hardship, loss, and uncertainty of Valley Forge, he turned to God in prayer. At a time when our nation once again faces division and uncertainty, may we follow Washington's example, kneeling humbly, praying faithfully, and asking God to guide the future of America.
6: A moment of destiny.
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0: Does your faith sometimes falter in trying circumstances? I think that's the case for many of us. Today on Truth for Life, we'll learn from Daniel's example. We'll see how his routine pattern of life directed his prayers and helped him trust God, even when the days turned dark. Alistair Begg is teaching from Daniel chapter 9.
1: Daniel has acknowledged that the calamity that the people of God have encountered is directly related to their sin. Verse 14, "Therefore the Lord has kept ready the calamity and has brought it upon us, for the Lord our God is righteous in all the works that he has done, and we have not obeyed his voice. And now, O Lord our God, who brought your people out of the land of Egypt with a mighty hand, and have made a name for yourself, as at this day we have sinned, we have done wickedly. O Lord, according to all your righteous acts, let your anger and your wrath turn away from your city, Jerusalem, your holy hill, because for our sins and for the iniquities of our fathers, Jerusalem and your people have become a byword among all who are around us. Now therefore, O our God, listen to the prayer of your servant and to his pleas for mercy, and for your own sake, O Lord, make your face to shine upon your sanctuary, which is desolate. O my God, incline your ear and hear, open your eyes and see our desolations, and the city that is called by your name. For we do not present our pleas before you because of our righteousness, but because of your great mercy. O Lord, hear. O Lord, forgive. O Lord, pay attention and act. Delay not. For your own sake, O my God, because your city and your people are called by your name. While I was speaking and praying, confessing my sin and the sin of my people Israel, and presented my plea before the Lord my God for the holy hill of my God, while I was speaking in prayer, the man Gabriel, whom I'd seen in the vision at the first, came to me in swift flight at the time of the evening sacrifice. He made me understand, speaking with me and saying, O Daniel, I have now come out to give you insight and understanding. At the beginning of your pleas for mercy, a word went out, and I have come to tell it to you, for you are greatly loved. Therefore, consider the word and understand the vision. 70 weeks are decreed about your people and your holy city to finish the transgression, to put an end to sin and to atone for iniquity, to bring in everlasting righteousness, to seal both vision and prophet, and to anoint a most holy place. Know therefore and understand that from the going out of the word to restore and build Jerusalem to the coming of anointed one, a prince, there shall be 7 weeks. Then for 62 weeks it shall be built again with squares and moat, but in a troubled time. And after the 62 weeks, an anointed one shall be cut off and shall have nothing. And the people of the prince who is to come shall destroy the city and the sanctuary. Its end shall come with a flood, and to the end there shall be war. Desolations are decreed. And he shall make a strong covenant with many for 1 week, and for half of the week he shall put an end to sacrifice and offering. And on the wing of abomination shall come one who makes desolate until the decreed end is poured out on the desolator." This is the word of the Lord. Thanks be to God. Let's try that again. Yes, okay, one is good and two is better. This is the word of the Lord. Gracious God, we turn to the Word, but we turn first to you, the Lord of the Word, asking earnestly, humbly, that we might know the enabling of the Holy Spirit, that the pages of our Bibles may be illumined to us, that our hearts may be softened before its truth, that our wills might be brought into line with its truth. Show us ourselves. Show us our Savior, we pray. In Christ's name, amen. Well, here we are back to our studies in Daniel. Chapter 9 contains the most difficult passage in the entire book of Daniel. In fact, having spent a long time on it, maybe the most difficult passage in the entire Bible. It's up for question. We need to move quite quickly through a large section of the text that will take us probably right to verse 19. This demands that I need to be selective in part. My assumption is always that you are reading the Bible, that you're reading before, during, and after, and that you have access to material that will help to supplement that which we learn together on the Lord's Day. Without that, I think it's virtually impossible for any of us to really come to terms with the text of Scripture. The idea that one little dip into the Bible for 30 or 35 minutes once a week will be able to teach us the overarching themes of the Bible and an understanding of it is really a forlorn hope. And so I say that just as a word of reminder and perhaps as a word of encouragement. This is one of the great prayers of the Bible, of the Old Testament, and the key in Daniel itself. We know that Daniel prayed. Prayer for Daniel was not a spasmodic activity. It wasn't a passing fancy. We saw in chapter 6 that it was the result of his unwillingness to submit to the overreaching of the state that found him in the lion's den. And in that chapter, we're reminded of the fact that Daniel, despite what the government was saying, still prayed in his room three times a day. And in the NIV, it makes that point by using the word still prayed, as if somehow or another he just began to do it because he was a subversive character. Is not true at all. He was what he was, and prayer was at the very heart of his life. Therefore, it's no surprise that as this book unfolds, we find him here in the first year of Darius, the son of Ahasuerus, which incidentally puts it as a parallel to what we've just referred to in chapter 6. And essentially what we discover as the chapter opens is that Daniel was having his quiet time, if we can put it that way, that he was both reading the Bible and he was praying. This was part of the pattern of his life. Daniel knew that the Word of God was a lamp to his feet and a light to his path. And here, as would be true for other periods of his life, he was paying attention to what the prophets of God had said. I'm not going to do a lot of this, but you will be helped if you turn just to this one section of Jeremiah, chapter 25, so that we can understand together what it was that stirred him to pray. Jeremiah chapter 25 has to do with the exile, with the captivity of the people of God. Daniel is in the midst of this. The people of God are wondering how long this is going to go on. Daniel is reading in the books of the words. And if we just read from verse 11, let's say, 25:11, the word of God through the prophet, this whole land shall become a ruin and a waste, and these nations shall serve the king of Babylon 70 years. Then after 70 years are completed, I will punish the king of Babylon and that nation, and so on. And so Daniel's reading it. He realizes that the time of the exile is about to draw to a close. And since God was the one responsible for the beginning of the exile, so God will be responsible for the end of the exile. You remember back in chapter 1, we noted that God gave the people into the hands of the marauding forces of the Babylonians. God was responsible for his people being in this predicament, and God would relieve his people from this predicament in due course. Incidentally, the cry, how long will this go on? The feeling of how hard is it to sing the song of the Lord surrounded by such oppression and so many alien ideas is not a cry that is anchored in the 6th century BC but is a recurring cry of the people of God throughout the periods of history and indeed throughout the geography of the world. And some of you, actually, I know from listening to you, have this question as a recurring notion in your heart and mind, because you will often voice it when I'm in your company. How long is this going to go on like this? How long is it going to be where the forces of oppression seem so amazingly powerful and the people of God seem so incredibly weak and useless? Well, Daniel read his Bible. And as he read the Bible, although he was a man who had been given insight into visions and who could understand things, he was humble enough to listen to the word of the prophet and to pay attention. And as a result of that, he was then stirred to pray. Let me just make one point here before we move on, and that is concerning a daily dose of the Bible, if you like. Without a daily diet of the word of God, we will find ourselves living in immaturity. We will find ourselves living in immaturity. I've mentioned it already, and I want to say to you again that it is both foolish and it is dangerous, and it will stunt your spiritual growth if the Bible is not for you on a routine basis the lamp and the direction of your life. Those who have been most useful in the kingdom of God have never deviated from this pattern. And when we're tempted to do so, I think each of us would confess to the distinction that we then face. John Stott, who was in his life a classic example of Christian godliness, says of the importance of time alone with God, "One of the great purposes of daily Bible reading and prayer is to get ourselves correctly oriented, to remember who and what we are." And when we turn to the Bible on a daily basis, despite everything that is going on around us, we read in the Scriptures and the Spirit of God brings home to us the things that are true, that are verities, that transcend time and they transcend geography as well, and the various machinations of the political forces around us. It is a striking thing to me in reading this, that an understanding of God's purpose, which He's given, and a trust in God's promise does not then lead Daniel to say, "Well, there's nothing I need to do." He reads Jeremiah, and he reads that the exile is going to come to an end after 70 years. But he doesn't say, "Well, in that case, we can just relax and wait it out." No, it is the discovery of that which leads to his prayer. If you look, for example, at verse 16, here is his cry out to God. "O Lord, according to all your righteous acts, let your anger and your wrath turn away from your city, Jerusalem, your holy hill." Well, but he said, he just read in Jeremiah that that's exactly what God is going to do. So why is he asking him to do what he's going to do? Because somehow in the economy of God, the prayers of God's people are interwoven in the unfolding of God's purpose. Now you can think that out, you're a sensible group. Essentially what he's saying is, "Father, may your will be done on earth." Now, with that as the setting, let's consider just very briefly, first of all, his approach, the approach that he takes. And you will see it there in verse 3. "Then I turned my face to the Lord God." In other words, there's nothing casual, nothing trivial, nothing banal. Rather, it is deliberate. "I turned my face," or in some translations, "I set my face." Now, one of the challenges for young parents, and particularly young mums, I think they bear the brunt of it, is to make sure that their children look at people when they're talking to them. Isn't that what the young mums say? "Look at me when you're talking to me. And don't be looking out the window. Look at me. You're talking to me." And of course, it is a strange and usually an unsettling kind of thing when somebody who is apparently talking to you is looking beyond you and is talking away to you. It's like, am I here or what's going on? The picture is very clear. He's not talking to God while working on his laptop. He's not talking in some strange way. No, he's very deliberately setting his face to the Lord. turning to Him, seeking Him, pleading with Him, fasting in assessing Him. He knows the words of the psalmist. You have said, seek my face. My heart says to you, your face I will seek. That's his approach. I sought the Lord, and he answered me and delivered me from all my fears. We could say more, but we must move on. I have a series of A's this morning. First of all, then, his approach is a very deliberate, humble, purposeful approach. Notice, secondly, how he addresses God. How he addresses God. I prayed to the Lord my God and made confession, saying, O Lord, the great and awesome God. In other words, he addresses God as God. You say, well, that's, you know, that's a brilliant insight. Well, I wouldn't say it's brilliant, but I would think it's necessary. Because we don't always address God as God. In our prayers, both private and public, if people could hear us, they would say, are you really going to address the creator of the universe in such a casual and trivial manner? Who do you think you are? When Isaiah saw the Lord in Isaiah 6, high and lifted up, remember what he said. I'm a man of unclean lips. Somebody else would have said, no, wait a minute, you're the prophet of God. Yes, he was. And I live in the middle of a group of people who also have unclean lips. Well, that's not very nice to say about people. What was it that brought this out of him? When he addressed God, he understood to whom he was speaking. God is great. God is awesome. God is holy. God is majestic. God is not like us. And his majesty is no barrier to intimacy with him. But we ought never to assume that intimacy is expressed with some kind of undue informality and easiness. I know that some of you think that I just bring a bunch of little shibboleths from Scotland and, you know, I'm growing increasingly old and cold and settled in my ways and disgruntled and so on. That may all be true. But there is actually a reason why I talk about silence in the moments before we are led in praise and turn to the Word. There is a reason. Because we're not at the Rotary Club. We haven't met each other at Starbucks. We're not on a trip. This place is not a sanctuary. But when we gather as the people of God corporately to engage with God, we are in a place and in a time that is unlike other times. And so when we have listened to the Word of God, the idea of sitting and being silent for a nanosecond, let alone time for the Word of God to settle on our hearts, the reason for that, in my mind, is all related to the way in which we come before the covenant-keeping God. And when people come into a place of praise and worship and come into the study of the Word, they can tell how serious that congregation is about what is happening in the preaching of the Word, in the praising of God's name. The visitor can understand. And therefore we have a responsibility, not only in terms of looking to God, but in encouraging one another and in letting those who come in and say, wow, what is this about? I thought it would be a lot more, quote, cozy. I thought it would be a lot more jazzy. I thought, what's with the silence? Oh God, you are the great and awesome God. You keep your covenant love with those who obey your commandments. You see, that's the nature of covenant love. God has entered into a covenant with his people. He's told them through Moses, I will be your God and you will be my people. This is how it's going to work. You do what I tell you. I'm going to give you my commands and my rules. You do that, we're going to live together very happily. You disobey that, you're going to be in all kinds of mess. You see, because love without obedience is just sentimentality. And when you think about the gathering of God's people and the nature of praise and the significance of prayer and all of these things, this catches us off guard, doesn't it? Because it confronts us with the fact that we are so influenced by the culture around us. We are so influenced by the mindset of a generation that looks to itself as the be-all and end-all of what's taking place and never actually gets to the place where it says, oh Lord, you are the great and awesome God. And we might want to think about that for just a moment, that you are holy, that you are righteous, and we are not. That's his approach. And then thirdly, his admission. It's really his confession, but I wanted to keep it with A's. So, his confession. Where does he go from this? You are the great and awesome God. Verse 5. We have sinned and done wrong and acted wickedly and rebelled and turned aside from your commands and rules. We have not listened to your servants, the prophets, and so on. Now notice that Daniel's relationship here with God is both personal and communal. He's referred to him as my Lord, my God. I prayed to the Lord, my God, verse 4. Now in verse 5, we have sinned. It's just a simple reminder of the fact that we're brought into God's family, and in that family we have responsibilities to each other and we share with one another. He wasn't casual in his approach, neither is he vague in his admission of guilt. We've done wrong. We've acted wickedly. We're guilty. We've rebelled. Well, you say this is not a very nice way to begin the day, is it? Being reminded of this? Well, think about it. Most of us don't want to be reminded of this. Most of us want to pretend. We want to have a brief passing thought about the fact that, I know I'm a sinner. Yes, let's get on now. No, but I'm rebellious. I see what God's word says and I want to rebel against it. I see that the path of righteousness is a narrow road that leads down here. And I fancy going on the wide street. I know that God's word is there in order that I might hear it, but I don't want to listen to it. I'm wicked. I'm rebellious.
0: 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I'm Bob Lapine. Thanks for studying God's Word with us. The Bible makes it clear that as Christians, we're not perfect. By nature, we're sinners like everyone else. So what does distinguish us from the rest of the world? Tune in tomorrow to hear the answer. 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
10: 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Over a lifetime, the less digestive work the body has to do, the longer it seems to last. This appears to be one instance in which less is more. The Bible also notes a situation in which less is more, or less is wiser might be a better way to put it. Proverbs 10:19 suggests that the more we talk, the more likely we are to sin. It concludes by saying, "He who restrains his lips is wise." Sometimes there is wisdom in words, and sometimes not. 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
15: Thank you for joining Alan Jackson Ministries. The adjective dangerous is defined just in the dictionaries, involving possible injury, pain, harm, or loss. Are you willing to follow God when it's not easy? See, we've been too rooted in on conversion, and we're kind of done. We don't really want to say that. We know we're still disciples, but all the heavy lifting's done. And then we kind of get introduced to this endless pool of forgiveness. Dangerous faith. I think it's easier to understand if we look at the antonyms, the opposites. The opposite of being dangerous is to be safe, harmless, innocuous, non-threatening. Seems like a pretty good description of contemporary Christendom.
16: 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We're so glad you're here to listen. Today's program is part one of Pastor Alan's message called Dangerous Faith, New Responses, New Opportunities. Tune in tomorrow to hear part two.
15: We're working through a series under the theme of dangerous faith. And in this session, I want to talk specifically about new responses and new opportunities. This whole theme for me really came from a series of events that happened. There was a man in the church. I got to know, he became a friend. I did a podcast with him a couple years ago. Brad Arnold. Brad was the lead singer for Three Doors Down. It's a music group, rock group. He wrote a song when he was 15 years old in a math class in a small town in Mississippi, and that ended up selling multiple millions of copies. So for his life changed dramatically. And in a relatively short period of time, he found himself in front of thousands and thousands of people on a regular basis. And he and I sat down for a podcast. In fact, we're going to repost that podcast this Friday. We're going to recut it and put some clips around it from some of the messages I've been doing lately, and I'll do a new introduction for it. I didn't know when I sat with Brad to do the podcast that within a relatively short period of time he would be in heaven. But he told me the story that he said the group was touring in Japan. They were on a worldwide tour. And he said, I just had come to the end of myself. He said, I had addiction problems. My life was a mess. And he said, I didn't want to face another day. And I didn't know what I was going to do. And he said, I tried to call some people at home. And because of the time difference, nobody answered. And the only person that would answer was Charlie Daniels. And he said, Mr. Charlie said to me, Brad, you need to get home and get your marriage straight and get your life straight and get your faith straight. And he said, then Mr. Charlie asked me a question. He said, Brad, do you love your wife? And he said, well, you know I do. He said, then why are you trying to kill her husband? And he said, Pastor, I came home and I got my life straight. And he did. He had a dramatic, but the last years of his life when he would tour, he would stop in the middle of a concert, a rock concert, like in Madison Square Garden, not like at Buckstart. Because I watched and I listened to it a few times. And he'd say, I need to tell you all what's happened to me. And the crowd would get kind of unsettled. Wasn't what they came for. And in the quiet, gentle voice, he would tell how he came to the end of himself and the problems he'd had and how Jesus had restored his life. And he would tell those people, he'll do the same for you. Amen. And you'd feel the room settle. It was phenomenal. I talk to groups of people quite a bit, and they don't always settle. Well, he got a very serious diagnosis, and I was invited to be a part of his memorial service. And I was sitting preparing for that. I had already written my part, but I was sitting in a little church in Philadelphia, Mississippi. And I turned the notes over and I started to jot some things in the margins. And I wrote down that Brad had a dangerous faith. not because he was loud or angry or violent or obnoxious or belligerent. He had a faith that was dangerous to the kingdom of darkness. Because he took the gifts and the talents and the tools and the platforms that God had given him, and he used them for the glory of God. And I lived with that for months and months before I went public with it, because it needed to incubate inside of me. So that's the context for this. If you haven't seen the podcast, it'll drop this Friday again. It's worth the time. I think it'll bless you. But I want to unpack that idea a little more completely with you, because I believe God's called you and me to have dangerous faith. Not angry, belligerent, violent, hostile. I don't mean that at all. I mean a faith that's dangerous to the kingdom of darkness. Amen. I mean a faith that causes, you know, when Jesus came into the synagogue in Capernaum in Mark chapter 1, there was a demonized man in the synagogue. Do you have room for that in your... And the demon in the man cried out. Not the man, the demon spoke out through the man, and he said, I know who you are. We know who you are. Have you come here to torment us? You want the kingdom of darkness to be on notice when you get up, when you go to work, when you engage. You want to be a person with dangerous faith. Thank you for that enthusiastic response. I'm good. This series won't go away until you cheer, so you just keep on with that. It's all right. It's been helpful for me as I have prayed about this and thought about it to frame this against times and seasons. Because there's a tremendous tendency amongst Christians, I think, to lock down. We know a pattern. We have something we're familiar with, that we're comfortable with, whether it's an order of service or a style of music or a architectural style for worship or whatever it may be. And as I have reflected and thought about this, it seems to me that God's engagement with his people is constantly emerging. There are some things about our faith that are simply immutable. They're not up for discussion. The sovereignty of God, the nature of sin, the redemptive work of Jesus, the authority of Scripture, those are not up for review. But having said that, we tend to create some things that we imagine to be immutable, that cannot be changed, when in fact I think God changes them dramatically. And I've given you a number of examples. We walk through some of our heroes from the Bible, the big Bible stories we teach the children in Sunday school. You know, Noah and his ark. God recruited a man to build the boat and then collected for him a temporary zoo because he had a message for a whole generation. But I don't think we want to argue that that was the only way God speaks to generations. You know, Noah's three sons were on the boat with him. I've often thought, after the flood, after everything's done and they're reestablished and they're beginning again, do you think that the boys kept boats in the backyard? I think once you've had that experience, you'd want a boat handy. I'm thinking a heavy rainstorm for a few days would make you a little twitchy. Who knows? Or if more than a handful of animals showed up around your place, you'd be thinking, here we go again. I mean, Moses, God used Moses in the most remarkable way to give a revelation of himself to an entire multitude of people. Moses comes down the mountain with the law of God carved in stone, very different than how God used Noah. But God doesn't do that in every generation in the same way. Joshua was his expression of faithfulness was as a military commander, a general, leading the people to occupy the land God had promised them. Very different role than Moses had or Noah had. Samuel, the last of the judges, a leader of the tribes of Israel. It's a loose confederacy. It's a theocracy. God still leads the people, but Samuel judges them. He provides direction and insight, and God's perspective by being itinerant, traveling around to the tribal centers. But Samuel's followed by a king, rather quickly by King David. David has a capital city, a centralized government, very different than the way Samuel led the people. And yet Samuel led the people faithfully, and so did David, very different. Jeremiah or Isaiah the prophet sent the message to the king Hezekiah that the Assyrian army that was besieging Judah and had conquered so many cities and had set itself up on Jerusalem, he said, don't worry about them, I'll send them home. That was God's message through Isaiah the prophet to the king of Judah. And yet the prophet Jeremiah, the message he gave to the king was the Babylonians are coming and there's nothing you can do. They're going to destroy this city, and you're powerless against them. In fact, one of the hurdles that Jeremiah faced was there were a number of false prophets around him echoing what the message that Isaiah had given with response to the Assyrians. Very different messages in very different times. And we followed that on through the scripture. And I put an example in your notes, but I think the challenge that we face in contemporary Christianity is about the only timeline we're interested in is the end of time. I mean, we have like an insatiable appetite to try to get those events of the last days just right. Pre-trib, mid-trib, post-trib, when are we getting out of here? Right, I mean, we have arguments and debates and so much heat. And I mean, it's okay with me. I like the study, but I would submit to you that even more important than that, the truth is when the Lord comes for you, we're going if you're ready. And there are some things we can't know. Jesus said nobody knows the day or the hour. Deuteronomy 29:29 says that there are secret things that God hasn't revealed. And if God hasn't chosen to reveal them, we can't search them out. But we can know, I believe the Spirit of God, it's consistent throughout Scripture, will give us insight into what He's doing in this season. So I don't want you to lose your enthusiasm for understanding the end of the age. I don't want to diminish that. But I would encourage you to have an equal, if not greater, passion for understanding for what God is doing now. It's far more beneficial to be sensitive to God's moving in each season so that we can cooperate with Him and not to become fascinated with what God said is unknowable. There's seldom a year that goes past that somebody doesn't make an announcement that they know when the Lord is coming. And we're so cotton picking vulnerable, we keep buying the books. That's on us.
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16: 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Now, let's get back to Pastor Allen with his message called Dangerous Faith, New Responses, New Opportunities. 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
15: In Matthew chapter 10 and verse 5, Jesus is teaching. He's sending out disciples to begin to learn ministry apart from Him. And He gives them these very specific instructions. He said Jesus sent the 12 out with the following instructions. Do not go among the Gentiles. Gentile is a New Testament word for everybody who's not Jewish. So only go see the Jews. Do not go to the Gentiles. Or enter any town of the Samaritans. The Samaritans were kind of a quasi. We won't spend the time with that. But don't go to the non-Jews and don't go to any of the Samaritan communities. Go rather to the lost sheep of Israel. That was their ministry. So this is where you go. Jesus said that. I'm pretty sure if Jesus appeared to you or me and said, this is who you should minister to, we would think, I have my assignment. And they've spent years with Him. Well, I'll give you an alter. Acts chapter 1. Now, this is post-resurrection, but it's the same Jesus. And he said to them, same group of people, it's not for you to know the times or the dates the Father has set by his own authority. But you will receive power when the Holy Spirit comes on you, and you'll be my witnesses in Jerusalem and Judea. Jerusalem is a city. Judea is the surrounding region. And Samaria is the next outlying region. So he's describing expanding concentric circles in Jerusalem, Judea, and Samaria, and to the ends of the earth. Same Jesus, just changed their assignment. That's disorienting. But they were pretty astute learners, because by Acts chapter 8, we have a report on their obedience. It says, when the apostles in Jerusalem heard that Samaria had accepted the word of God, they sent Peter and John to them. Don't you? I mean, if that was contemporary Christian, we'd have had a debate, and somebody would have quoted the verse. Jesus said, never go there. It's right here. I was in the meeting that day. He said, no. Peter and John were in that meeting, and Peter and John went to Samaria. So they were listening in Acts 1. And when they had testified and proclaimed the word of the Lord, Peter and John returned to Jerusalem, preaching the gospel in many Samaritan villages. Now, why is that relevant to us? And we've looked at multiple examples of God introducing change. Because I think with a casual review of contemporary culture, I think it's safe to say that there are new expressions of ungodliness. Certainly more bold or more brazen. Technology changes in how it's available or distributed. The challenges that some of the things that we see today would have been unthinkable in the not distant past. Is that fair? Well, if we imagine that darkness and ungodliness and wickedness is proliferating, we need to hold an equal imagination that the Spirit of God is moving. And I think it's unfortunate to imagine that the Spirit of God could only move in the ways that we understand He has moved in the past. Or we'd all go build a boat. Or we'd be chiseling messages into tablets of stone. And you can put into that, and my experience in the midst of people of faith is we're very resistant. You know, we'll say things, well, you know, that's just not how I believe. Or that's just not the way my people are. Or the church I grew up in. And all of those things are legitimate expressions of faith and are an accurate description of your spiritual journey. But I would submit to you that God responds in each season with what is necessary to bring His purposes forth. And the question I'm asking is it possible that we would be willing to say yes to the Spirit of God as He brought fresh expressions to His purposes through our lives? Not a new message, not a lessening of the authority of Scripture. Lord knows we have enough of that in contemporary Christendom. I'm not suggesting that at all. But I'm suggesting it's an inadequate understanding of Scripture to imagine that God has to do it in this season the way He did it a decade ago or 3 decades ago or 100 years ago. I like history. I learned from history. I am still gaining benefit from the people who were mentors in my life 40 and 50 years ago. I give you an example. I attended Oral Roberts University. And when I was there, President Roberts was still engaged on campus. And I was a college student. I wasn't overly interested in being spiritual. I mean, I didn't want to go to hell, but I wasn't trying to imitate Oral Roberts. But I was around him enough in enough places where he was telling his story that he used to tell repeatedly. In fact, I thought he told it ad nauseum, how the university he had begun. He said God said to him, build a university. And he said, I was an evangelist. I didn't know how to build a university. But he said, I bought a farm on the edge of Tulsa. And he said, I would come out at the end of the day and I would walk that farm and pray. And he said, God would show me the next thing to do. And he said, I'm still doing that. I can't tell you how many times I heard him say that. I was paying zero attention. I had absolutely no imagination. It had any application to me whatsoever. I knew I wasn't going to build a university. I can't tell you how many times I've walked the acres of this campus praying. And the Lord has just given me the insight into next. And I've never, I don't want like next. I want the entire stinking blueprint. Right? I want full immersion in a hologram. I'm quite confident I couldn't take it. But I to this day, I benefit from what I heard the Lord. So I'm not telling you, I want you to sever your connections with your past, but I'm telling you what we see God doing today will reflect the creativity and the imagination and the power of God. And I want to walk through a biblical example of that that is enormously difficult, but it's all in the context of this dangerous faith. Faith is dangerous to traditions. A living, vibrant faith is dangerous to our carnal nature that doesn't want to change. It's dangerous to our selfishness, our selfish ambition. It's dangerous to our desire to find places of comfort and convenience and then make an altar there and not be willing to move. I want to cultivate that kind of dangerous faith. The adjective dangerous is defined just in the dictionaries involving possible injury, pain, harm, or loss. Are you willing to follow God when it's not easy? See, we've been too rooted in on conversion and we're kind of done. I mean, we don't really want to say that. We know we're still disciples, but all the heavy lifting's done. And then we kind of get introduced to this endless pool of forgiveness and we're introduced to sloppy grace and we get some really

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2: Nazareth is Lord Christ and King. It's dangerous to principalities and powers and spiritual forces of wickedness in the heavenly places. Dangerous to face a living faith. It's a faith on display, a faith that brings vulnerability, a willingness to say, I've been broken and God's brought restoration to me. We're not a perfect fault people. Sometimes the way I listen to our testimonies and I just shake my head. I don't want you to dump all of your problems on other people, but authenticity is important. And you have to share in appropriate ways. I tell you sometimes that if I hit my thumb with a hammer, praise the Lord may not come out. I understand that's not a full confession of the things I'm capable of, but it's an acknowledgement that I'm very much in process. And so are you. Dangerous faith is the opposite of a harmless, safe, non-threatening faith. It threatens the ascendancy of self and selfish ambition. It challenges anything which sets itself up above the lordship of Jesus. We won't tolerate it. We won't excuse it. We won't justify it. See, we've been far better at accommodating ungodliness and tolerating sin. We've described it as compassion. It isn't love. It isn't love to protect ungodliness. You don't have to be mean or brutal, but we have to have the courage to speak the truth. A doctor, if you go to a physician and the doctor said, and he didn't tell you that you had a life-threatening disease, and you found out that he had failed to give you an accurate diagnosis, and you went back to see the doctor, and he said, well, you know, I'm just a kind person. I just hate giving bad news. You'd do your best to see that license was pulled. We call that malpractice. That doc's a quack. Well, folks, if we're Christians, and in our families, in our friends groups, and the people that we interact with, if we're conscious that people are struggling with ungodliness and we don't have the courage to engage, not to condemn, but to engage the conversation, as Christians, we're quacks.
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6: 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Forecast on the cloudy side today. Some sun at times, humid, maybe a shower, thunder shower, high 84. Shower 2 possible, night low 68. Mix of clouds and sun tomorrow, another shower possible, high 80. Phillies lost 1-0 to Miami last night. They play again today at 12:10 with Jesus Luzardo on the mound. And it's day 2 of training camp for the Eagles, who yesterday signed defensive tackle Jalen Carter to a 4-year contract extension. Also in the World Challenge scoreboard, we're up to 35 complete bed sets now. Thank the Lord for that. Thanks also to Patrick and Palmer, Jeff in Norristown, Joseph and Regina, each in Philadelphia, and Florence in Sellersville for chipping in. 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
3: There is an enemy we encounter we cannot see. We have a very real enemy. We encounter him regularly, or one of his emissaries. And let me add, he is real. He has a strategy aiming to play tricks on your mind and conquer you and bring you down.
4: Have you ever looked back on a painful season of your life and realize that God was doing something you knew absolutely nothing about? That behind the scenes, in ways completely invisible to you, He was permitting things to unfold you could never have anticipated. Today on Insight for Living, Chuck Swindoll continues his series, Job, a man of heroic endurance, and takes us behind the curtain into a scene that Job himself never witnessed. A conversation that changed everything. Teaching from Job chapter 1, Chuck titled his message, Setting the Stage for Disaster.
3: As Job sleeps, another scene opens to us that Job knows nothing about. It happens in our lives as well. When we're not aware of it, God is carrying out a plan that would amaze us and on occasion would shock us. He is permitting things to get underway that we would have never expected. Either that or He is not fully sovereign. This is a very important part of understanding Job. If it teaches nothing else, it teaches the absolute sovereignty of God, which is full of mystery. Without Job's knowing it, something is happening in the heavenlies, and we are transported from earth to the third heaven. It is in the laser-like light of the third heaven we come in verse 6. And God is sitting in His throne room, if you will, to use our terms. And He looks about and He sees the sons of God that have come to present themselves before the Lord. That makes sense. They're accountable to Him. They do His bidding. They carry out his will. They accomplish his purposes. But there is an intruder. There is one who is not among the elect angels. He is identified in the Hebrew text. Get this. The Satan. What does it mean? Sometime in noun form, it is rendered simply the adversary or the accuser. He accuses God's people day and night. And here the accuser appears among the other angels. Beginning at verse 7 down through verse 12, we have a dialogue that is a most interesting dialogue. You won't find it anywhere else in the Bible. Only here. Here and in chapter 2. The Lord said, verse 7, Satan answered, verse 7. The Lord said, verse 8, the Satan answered, verse 9. And verse 12, the Lord said, and the Satan departed. So it's a dialogue back and forth. The Lord God sees the intruder and speaks to him. From where do you come? He says, I've been roaming about on the earth. I love the statement the Lord asks. Have you considered my servant Job? Oh, I failed to read the most important part of his resume. Chapter 1, verse 3, last sentence. That man was the greatest of all the men of the East. No exaggeration. But you know the wonderful thing about Job is that he was a servant. In fact, he adds, there is no one like him on the earth. A blameless and upright man, fearing God and turning away from evil. With the word evil, the original axis of evil responds, interestingly, does Job fear God for nothing? I mean, look, talk about kid glove treatment, penthouse perks. Look at what he has. Watch closely. Have you not made a hedge about him and his house and all that he has? Look at the categories. You have protected him in his body. You have protected him in his family. And you have protected his possessions, all that he owns. On every side. I mean, the divine wall around this man's life is enviable. You have not only protected him, you have blessed the work of his hands, and his possessions have increased in the land. The accuser points out divine favoritism, the audacity of that. You have built a hedge around him. You have blessed him like no other. Who wouldn't worship you? His great hope is to level Job. You bring him down to the dirt like the rest of those humans have to live, and you'll see what he's made of. Look at how he puts it. You put forth your hand, verse 11, and touch all. I have marked that word in my Bible. Touch all that he has, and he will curse you to your face. Now, it's a clever plan. First of all, Job does not deserve that kind of treatment. Job has walked with God, certainly in his adult years. Job is now the best of the best. He is the greatest in the land of the East, and he is a servant of God. But Satan's response is, you want to know what he's really made of? Remove all the protection. Strip away all the veneer of comfort, and you'll see, deep inside, he'll turn on you. He will curse you to your face. Satan's prediction. Instead of treating him like an overindulged child, why don't you treat him like anybody else on earth? Let him feel the pain of a disease. Let him know what it's like to suffer the sorrow of death of a child. Let him go through the loss of some of those possessions. You'll see what Job's made of. His point is that he's worshiping God because of what he gets out of it, not because the Lord is first in his life. Verse 12 is an amazing statement. The Lord said to Satan, behold, all, I've marked that, all that he has is in your power. Now that's a, go any further. It's a frightening, frightening thought. Look at the permission slip he passes Satan. All that he has is yours to deal with. He puts a caveat there. Only do not put forth your hand on him. Don't you touch his life. Don't you touch his body. Don't you touch his soul. Don't you touch his mind. You touch his possessions. You touch his family. Leave him alone. So Satan departed from the presence of the Lord. Now, I know some of you are still hung up on how in the world did the intruder get in, right? I don't know. Now let's go on. There are a lot of these things I don't know. I just know what's written and I accept it. There was a time in my life I had answers for questions nobody was asking. And I philosophically meandered all around Robin Hood's barn coming up with answers that I thought were so profound, but they had no biblical basis. We're never told why. Oh, you have a lot of commentators giving you their opinions, but they're worth nothing more than your opinion or mine. So why waste our time with opinions? The fact is Satan is allowed in, and Satan is allowed this moment of bargaining, and God, for some profound, unrevealed reason, says, I'll take you up on that. Does he still do that? I don't know. I don't know. I know he did it here. And I know when the light flashed green, that's all Satan wanted. Let me at him. We're talking the original ground zero in a matter of hours. He is reduced to a twisted mass of humanity. But let's leave for this period and let's apply what we've heard, okay? I find four principles that emerge from these first 12 verses that help me today. At least I can say these four things from the text. And they seem worth mentioning and worth remembering. You may wish to write them down. Who knows? Someday you may need them. Just as I'm sure at this time Job needed someone to help him remember them when this happened. Number one, there is an enemy we encounter we cannot see. I don't mean to frighten you with this, but I do mean to educate you. There is an enemy we encounter we cannot see. Get past your empiricism. You were trained in college. You were trained to think deeper and not to buy into all of this superstitious stuff. If you can't prove it in a test tube, it isn't there. If you can't see it, it isn't real. Nonsense is my answer to that. Some of the most real things in life you and I will never see. We have a very real enemy, and we encounter him regularly, or one of his emissaries. And let me add, he is real. He is real. He has a strategy aiming to play tricks on your mind and conquer you and bring you down. His hope ultimately is to ruin your testimony and to destroy your life. In the process, if it takes ruining your family relationships, he'll go there. If it takes tempting you to take cut corners in your business where you would not have done so in earlier day, he'll go there. Whatever it takes, we encounter an enemy, and because we cannot see him does not mean he is not just as real. Second principle, there are trials we endure we do not deserve, but they are permitted. There are trials we endure we do not deserve. My imaginary lady in my early example did not deserve to have a husband that walked out on her. She did not deserve to work for a company that turned against the principles that she thought they believed in. She did not deserve that kind of a physical report. She did not. She was a hard-working single mother trying to raise three kids under the age of 15, but it was all permitted. That's imaginary. Yours isn't. Do not try to unscrew God's inscrutability. Do not try to grasp his profound plan. Do not try. That's a waste. That's a waste. And because you will not be able to do that, you will become increasingly more confused, ultimately resentful, finally bitter, and then Satan will have won the day. Accept it. Accept the trial as permitted by God. Nothing touches my life that has not first passed through the hands of God. Nothing. Nothing. That's either true or he is partially sovereign. Which is a little like saying, I am almost a husband. He is fully sovereign and he permits trials that we do not deserve. Number three. There is a plan we explore we will not understand, but it is best. There is a plan we explore, but we will not understand. It is best. It works together for good. It isn't altogether good. It works together for good. The disease Job went through wasn't good. It worked together for good. The loss of his family wasn't good. It worked together for good. We see in the pinpoint of time, God's view is panoramic. Tozer put it this way. We think of ourselves as inhabiting some parenthetic interval between the God who was and the God who will be. And in this ever-present now, we are lost in that ancient and cosmic loneliness. God's cosmic plan is at work now, and he doesn't feel the need to explain it all to us. If he tried, our answer would be like the student looking at his calculus teacher. What? You wouldn't get it, nor would I. And yes, I'm going to add this. Sometime it's the permission of demonic attack. And I don't know why. It's the whole battle with good and evil, and it is here, and it is, you will live with it. And my answer to you is to come to terms with it. Acknowledge it. Seek the power you have in the Lord Jesus. Don't try to understand it. Don't try to understand it. Let me say another word about the enemy. Can I do that? Years ago, in fact, for 49 years, Dr. William Henry Green was professor of biblical and oriental literature at Princeton Theological Seminary, 1851 to 1900 when he died. Wrote a fine book called Conflict and Triumph. By the way, that was the era in which the American Presbyterian Church was having its fight over the inerrancy of Scripture. A.A. Hodge, B.B. Warfield, Gresham Machen, those names you're familiar with or should be, along with them, this man Green, Dr. William Henry Green, stood with them for the inerrancy of Scripture. Listen to what he says about the enemy. Referring to Satan, he's not a mere spy traversing the earth intent upon ferreting out all he can discover. He is the old spirit of malice and wickedness, aiming to pervert men from the right ways of the Lord and to destroy all goodness as far as it is in his power. There is a profound meaning in his appearing here among the sons of God before the Lord. Don't miss this. It is designed to express his subordination and subjection to divine control. He cannot act at his own discretion. He is not at liberty to pursue his mischievous designs to whatever extent he may choose. There is a superior restraint to which he is obliged to bow, a superior will that sets limits to his rage and allows him even within these limits to act out his evil nature only for the sake of some divine end. which he is made to be instrumental in achieving. He concludes, Satan is the enemy of goodness and the enemy of humanity. With the powers of an archangel and with the malice and subtlety of a fiend, he is intent on our destruction and hesitates at nothing by which it can be accomplished. He pursues his mischievous designs with sleepless vigilance. Invisible to human eyes, he has all the advantage of secrecy and taking his victims at unawares. He never sleeps. He never rests. He never takes it easy. You're never out of the crosshairs of his scope. He knows you better than you will ever know yourself. He is permitted to do that. The fourth principle. There are consequences we experience we could not anticipate. There are consequences we experience we could not anticipate, but they are necessary. I know. Some of you are thinking, don't quit. Well, not all of you, but some of you are thinking, don't quit here. We have to. It's enough to digest for now. I don't know where you find yourself, but I would be willing to wager that 3/4 of you are going through something that is unfair. Knowing humanity as I do, I would wager most of you, most of us, are going through something that we don't deserve. By that I mean generally. If we got what we deserve, we'd all be pretty hot right now. But you know what I mean. You didn't ask for that. You didn't anticipate that. You didn't think it would come. You've done your best to do. You've kept your part. You've maintained your bargain of it. You've stayed by it. And look at what's happened. And I just want to say to you, you have moved onto Job's turf. And if nothing else, it has prepared you to pay close attention to the teaching of this book. It has something for us all. The whole story doesn't end with Satan departing from the presence of the Lord. There's a whole lot more here. Let's bow our heads, please. I have found in my years in ministry that when you mention the enemy as much as I have, two things happen. First of all, people get very quiet, and I think we should, because it's sobering. And second, he is exposed, so he kicks his work up a notch. I would not be surprised that he didn't turn on some of us in a more direct way, direct demonic attacks against us in some manner that would be a little out of the ordinary for our experience. Remember that last point, you can't anticipate what's going to happen. The good news is for you who know the Lord Jesus is you have a power in Christ the Lord that no one else on this earth has. They are at the mercy of the enemy. You are not. Greater is he who is in you, that's Christ, than he who is in the world, that's Satan. In the name of the Lord Jesus Christ, you are able to restrain and withstand the attacks. I urge you to walk very sensitively with Christ this week. Very sensitively. If you do not know the Lord Christ, I invite you to him today. He hangs ready for you. May seem a strange way to put it, but you see, it was the cross that opened the door between you and God, and it's on the cross that he hung, and there he died, that you might know what life is all about. Forgiveness, relief, power, strength to go on, hope when the path before you seems hopeless. I point you to him today. Come by faith. Use your own words in a prayer. Lord, I'm a sinner. I can't make it on my own. I come to Christ who paid the penalty for my sins in full. Whatever you have for me, give me the strength through Christ to face it.
5: We'd love to talk with you and help you get started in this new life. Our Father, we realize in setting the stage for disaster that we have really spoken of a number of different people's situations. Without knowing it, there's a plan underway that will reduce us and break us and humble us, and who knows why. Your plan ultimately is to prepare us to be like unto your Son, Christ. But it will hit us full force, and we will need your strength to go through this road less traveled. Help us to understand that a life that is difficult or a life that is unfair is still orchestrated by a God who loves us and has our best at heart. Some of it to discipline us, some of it to reshape us, all of it for his glory, for your good. Prepare us now, our Father, for what is before us this week, and find us open and willing, humble and trusting. For I ask it in the name of the Savior, Jesus Christ. And everyone said, Amen.
4: Difficult or unfair, either way, it's still orchestrated by a God who loves you and has your best at heart. That's not a sentimental statement. That's the truth that arises from this timeless story in the Old Testament book of Job. And it's a truth that has sustained broken people for thousands of years. If today's message has touched something tender in your heart, we invite you to reach out to us here at Insight for Living. You don't have to navigate this road alone. Chuck Swindoll and his creative team have prepared a variety of resources to walk alongside you through this series. First, Chuck wrote a full-length biography on the life of Job. 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
17: I remember praying, Lord, if you've any mercy, take me home. I don't want to live anymore. 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
18: Well, that's Sheila Walsh sharing a very powerful way to understand heaven and how that understanding can impact our lives right here on earth. I'm John Fuller, and welcome to Focus on the Family with Jim Daly.
14: Sheila Walsh is such a brilliant storyteller. I mean, it's powerful when you listen to her. I think it's partly her great Scottish accent. But her stories are meaningful. I mean, they're deep, and they grab you. We had to cut yesterday's conversation short, but it was so good that we wanted to bring you the rest of the conversation today and tomorrow. If you missed the show last time, we covered some of Sheila's remarkable life story. She lost her father at just 5 years old, which led to a series of questions about God and eventually left her in a psychiatric hospital at 32 years old. Mm-hmm. Sheila's testimony is powerful. So if you missed yesterday's conversation, contact us to get an audio copy, or you can find the entire episode on the Focus on the Family broadcast app. Today, we're going to cover some of the difficult questions that we wrestle with as Christians. And I believe the Bible provides robust answers, like why do bad things happen, or where is God in my disappointment?
18: Yeah, and Sheila has wrestled with those questions, and her life experience points to Jesus and the hope we have in him for eternity.
14: Yeah, so good. She's taken a deep dive into what the Bible says about heaven. I think you're really going to enjoy today's conversation. It's the hope portion of these 3 days. But if you're in that spot and you're wondering, does God really see me? Does God really want a relationship with me? Does he care? We have resources for you here at Focus on the Family to address those questions.
18: Right. And one of the things that we have is immediately accessible through our website. It's a terrific resource called Coming Home, which gives a great overview of what it means to follow Jesus and to experience life in him. We also have Sheila Walsh's terrific book, The Hope of Heaven, How the Promise of Eternity Changes Everything. And you'll find details about Sheila and these resources at our website. Well, let's go ahead and get back into the conversation. Here's Sheila Walsh on today's episode of Focus on the Family with Jim Daly.
14: Sheila, welcome back for day two of this great discussion with this wonderful book, The Hope of Heaven.
19: Thank you.
14: You really picked a good theme, didn't you? It's not the hope of this world.
19: No, it was that. It would be a short book.
14: Yeah, The Hope of Heaven. Well, you start the book with this great exclamation, which is, I'm fed up with earth. You sound like a fed up Christian when you look at this world. You know, Jean could so empathize my wife with that because there's so much garbage around. You know, billboards and television and, you know, Super Bowl halftimes. You can't let your kids sit and watch that anymore because it's so sex laden, right? We're inundated with that stuff. And it's completely right to say, Lord, really? Why do I have to live through this before I get to you in heaven? Hmm. So what's the answer to that question?
19: You know, I think one of the things that I'm trying to shift away from as a believer is the mentality of just get me out of here, Lord. Because honestly, that's how I was living. I was living thinking, I'll do my best for Jesus down here, and I just want to get out of here. But then I think the more I read the Gospels through over and over and over, and I really encourage that. Don't just read them over and over. If you can, read them out loud, because there's things we're missing all the time. And it talks about the kingdom of heaven. And when I think about the fact that the kingdom of heaven lives in us, one of my friends, you probably know him too, Sammy Rodriguez,
14: oh, yes,
19: pastor,
14: yeah.
19: Wonderful guy. He said to me the other day, when we walk into a room as a believer, the atmosphere should shift because of who lives in us. And I love that.
14: Yeah.
19: So I feel like, so one of my daily prayers now, I never start a day without this. I say, Lord, give me eyes today to see what I'm going to miss. And give me ears to hear behind what somebody's saying to what's actually going on. I remember a woman waiting to talk to me after a conference, and she said, I'm so mad with you. And I said, talk to me about that. And she said, you said something on the platform that cannot be true. And I said, what's that? She said, you said that God is all powerful and that God is love. And I said, yeah, I believe both of those. And she said, then explain to me why I've buried two sons.
14: Mm.
19: Either he's all powerful, I've buried two sons, so he's not loving, or he's loving, but he couldn't stop my two boys dying. And I think that's one of the greatest questions mm-hmm. that we wrestle with in life. Why does God allow these things to happen? And I would love to think that I suddenly came up with a wonderful answer. I don't. But the only thing that I know is we're not promised a life that's free of trouble. In fact, the opposite. But we're always promised the presence of Christ. So that's why I pray for eyes. You know, walking through the airport yesterday, I'm looking at people and I ask the Holy Spirit, because I don't want to be a pest. There's nothing worse than being an evangelical pest. But I look for people and I say, Lord, is there anyone I should pray for? And you wouldn't believe how often my Uber driver, driving to the airport, the Lord laid on my heart, you need to pray for this man. And I don't even know if he speaks English. But I say, but I've learned to just shut up and listen to the Holy Spirit. So I said to him at the end, would you mind if I prayed for you? And he nodded. And I prayed for him, and he had tears rolling down his face. And I don't need to know what's going on.
14: Yeah.
19: I just need to be obedient to what God's doing.
14: Well, and he knows.
19: Yeah, exactly.
14: So that makes even a greater impact.
19: Yeah.
14: Especially if you say, I feel like the Lord's telling me to pray for you.
19: Yeah.
14: I mean, that would blow somebody away, right? Like, wow, okay. That's beautiful, though. Again, you weave in here so many great stories of regular day-by-day life into spiritual moments. You got a new car, I think. And my wife, Jean, loved this story, by the way. Tell us how that illustrated this concept of there's a little something wrong with everything in this life. Maybe start there and explain that
19: my
14: phrase.
19: My husband is a perfectionist. He thinks, in fact, my son and I, it's driven us bonkers most of our life because he thinks everything needs to be perfect. And my husband's wonderful, but he just thinks, like, if he gets a new car, I mean, we park like 3 zip codes over, so nobody parks near him.
20: Yes. He's going to scratch my car.
19: Exactly. And so it was my turn to get a new car. And so, I mean, it's nice. It's a lovely car. So I park it out front of the house and I say to Barry, come on, I want to show you something. Because this is why I believe there's a little something wrong with everything. And he stands there and he's admiring it. And I pick up a little pebble and I ding the door. And he just about collapses. I mean, and I'm like, you know what, Barry? This is life. It looks lovely, but something is going to happen along the line. So let's just accept that we get to live with life not being, with there being a little something wrong with everything.
14: I got to be honest. I'm leaning with Barry on this.
19: Of course
14: like,
19: you are.
14: What are you doing?
19: Of course
14: we
19: you
14: just
19: are.
14: We spent money on this, but I like the point that everything's a little broken.
19: Otherwise, we get annoyed with other people. You know, if people don't quite live up to our expectations or they're, you know, even like particularly around the holiday seasons, around Thanksgiving or Christmas, when we've got people coming over or relatives, and now Aunt Martha is a vegan and won't eat the turkey, and, you know, and you just get so annoyed with people. But I think there's something about having had your life collapse. I mean, really come to place. I remember praying, Lord, if you've any mercy, take me home. I don't want to live anymore.
14: Yeah.
19: But when you've had your life collapse and Christ has met you in that place, certain things just don't matter so much anymore.
14: But Sheila, I think this is the great human struggle, though.
19: Yeah.
14: People that bad things happen to them, you have two responses. You get wrapped up in that bitterness, that questioning constantly in your head. Why did this happen to me? Why did my two sons die? Why did my mother die? Why? And you stay in that swish of questions that really erode your joy and your emotional ability to manage those things. Or the other path of, Lord, I don't know what's happening. I can't explain it. Nobody can explain it to me. I've tried, but I'm going to trust you. It's kind of where Paul says, be content in all things. Mm-hmm. Really? I much would have preferred he put many things, right? So we had an out. But the Lord's saying, be content in all things. Lord, do you know the situation I'm in? How can you say that to me? And then you have that struggle with the Lord. And then go for it. Ask the Lord to show himself, however that may be. But speak to that basic struggle of what we have there in our human experience, this side of heaven.
19: I think we struggle because we try to present a good front to God. I remember seeing that with my son. My father-in-law moved in with us when my mother-in-law died, and he lived with us for 2 years, and it was fantastic because he let my son do things I would never let him do. I mean, it was just perfect.
14: Like throw rocks at your car?
19: Oh, no, he was in
14: bigger
19: for that.
14: Rocks.
19: But I remember the night that William died. My son was exactly the same age I was when my father died. He was 5, and William had gone upstairs to have a bath, and he didn't come back down. So I went upstairs, knocked on the door, and he didn't answer. So when I opened the door, he was laying on the floor and his head was in a pool of blood. So I didn't know if he'd bumped his head or had a heart attack. But I cover him with a towel and I'm calling 911. And I hear my son coming up the stairs. So I'm trying to call to him and say, Christian, just stay where you are, darling. I'll be down in a minute. But he doesn't. The minute I got off the phone, he's right there at the door. And he said, what's wrong? And I said, Papa's hurt himself, but we're going to get some help. And he said, he asked me the most interesting question. He said, can I help? And I remember how I was kept out of everything. Mm-hmm. We didn't go to the graveside. We didn't go to the funeral. We didn't go to anything because we were children. And I said, yeah, you could help. And I said, sit beside your papa and get a wet rag and put it on his forehead. And you know that silly song that you and he both sing? Sing it to him. But I watched my son after William passed that night. For the first few days, he did what I expected. He cried and he was sad. But then we'd adopted this ginormous cat from the shelter, and Christian loved this hairy beast, but I noticed him pushing her off the sofa, and I thought, interesting. So I said, babe, let's go for a walk. And I said to him, are you angry? And he said, yes, I'm angry. I said, well, talk to me about that. He said, you told me that God answers prayers. And when we were following the ambulance to the hospital, I said, God, please don't take my papa. Mm. And he took him. So A, I don't like him, and B, I'm not talking to him anymore. And I said, yeah, I totally get that. So I drove him to the sports store, and I bought a boxing gloves and a punching bag. And I said, here's the deal, babe. When you're angry, hit that thing till you're exhausted. But then you fall into the arms of a God who's big enough to let you be angry. Because I think we think we've got to get it right and say the right things. To the level that we're willing to be honest with God is a level to how much we actually trust him.
14: You know, Sheila, so many mom and dads are hearing that going, why didn't I think of that when I had that moment? Yeah. How do you bring that presence of everyday things that are going on? And some extraordinary, like that situation with your father dying. But how do you have the presence of mind to say, okay, I need to be able to provide an object lesson here? I mean, what triggers that? What is in you?
19: I think it's because Jesus, honestly, is my best friend. I know people will say that.
14: Yeah.
19: And I probably said it when I was younger. But I get it now that I have been promised this incredible companionship. So from the minute I wake up, I did it this morning, I'll be like, good morning, Lord. I don't know where we're going today, but I'm coming with you. And just looking for, you know, looking for moments. Yeah. Even like when he was in carpool lane, when I was picking him up, I could always tell what kind of day he'd had. He wore it well. And I could tell this one day he was just in a bad place. And so I drove him to the ice cream parlor because I knew he wouldn't talk immediately. And eventually he said, do you want to know what happened to me? And I was like, yes, I do. And he said his best friend had knocked over his desk, Christian desk, and he got into trouble for it. And he said, I told the teacher, it wasn't me. I told him that it was Chase. And I got in trouble for tattling. So I said to Chase at lunchtime, you need to tell her that that was you. And he said, I'm not going to tell her. So here's the decision I've made, Mom. Chase is no longer my best friend, and he's off my prayer list.
20: Oh.
19: And so I said, yeah, I get that, dude, totally. But that night, I told him to go get this huge bag of flour I got from Costco. And I said, let's go for a walk. You and I are going to do an experiment. So we walked and walked. And eventually, it's so heavy, he drops it. And I said, Christian, that's what it looks like when you won't forgive. Your friend's been probably sleeping for 20 minutes. You're the one out here holding the flower. You want life to be fair. Fear does not live here, but Jesus does. And forgiveness is God's gift to us to live in a world that is not fair.
14: Mm. It's so good. He'll carry the flower for us. Right?
19: He will carry the flower for us.
14: What a great lesson again. You speak about the bummer lambs. I'm not sure most people understand that. It's just a beautiful illustration again of kind of the things we learn at the bottom, not at the top of life. Explain the bummer lamb.
19: And it really came out of my childhood. My mom was a farm accountant, and so she would do the accounts for the farmers and the shepherds, which meant that I would get early access to the spring lambs being born. And it's the most beautiful sight, but every now and again, a ewe will give birth to a lamb and immediately reject it. The shepherd can try and push the lamb back, but the mother will kick the lamb away. So if the shepherd doesn't intervene, that lamb will die, not of hunger, but of a broken spirit. And they're called bummer lambs. Happens in New Zealand. It happens everywhere. So the shepherd will take that little lamb into his home, feed it with a bottle, keep it warm by the fire. And at some point during every day, he'll hold the lamb close to his heart to let it hear a heartbeat. Mm. But this is the part I loved. When the bummer lambs are strong, they're put back with the rest of the flock. And the shepherd will come out in the morning and he'll call, sheep, sheep, sheep. The first ones to run to him are the bummer lambs because they know his voice.
14: Mm-hmm.
19: He doesn't love them more than the rest of the flock, but they believe it. I will be a bummer lamb until the day I see Jesus face to face. But it's not the bad news anymore. It's the best news. Does Jesus love his bummer lambs more than the rest? Nope. But we just actually dare to believe it.
14: Yeah, that's so good. You know, there's millions of marriages that we help to serve. We try to help them in their struggles, and we hear their stories. And not just that, but parents and, you know, women that have had abortion. And it just goes on. Anything that touches the family side. And, man, we want to hear from you, even with what Sheila is sharing, if this is touching your heart. Go to the website. We have a spot there, and then, John, you can give some other details yeah. where people can leave the story of what, perhaps even what Focus has helped you through or what your pain point has been and how God has shown up.
20: Mm, yeah, tell us your story. Down at the bottom of our website, we've got a link to share your story. And of course, as Jim was saying, we'd love to hear how God is reaching into your life through this ministry. While you're there at the website, look for a copy of Sheila's terrific book, The Hope of Heaven, How the Promise of Eternity Changes Everything. 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
1: Sheila, John 14, 1 and 2 says, "Let not your hearts be troubled. Believe in God. Believe also in me." So when you're looking at that, what hope does heaven offer when it comes to our disappointments in this life? There's so many people listening and watching. They're living in that disappointment. And you can fill in the narrative.
21: Yeah.
1: But this life is full of disappointment. Why do those promises of God, why do they give us hope?
19: Because he promised that he was going to prepare a place for us. Mm. And that when the time was right, he would come and get us. And even the fact he said, don't let your hearts be troubled, helps us understand. He knows our hearts are going to be troubled. You know, that we're going to have things that don't make sense. We're going to have disappointments. And the thing that I love about Christ's life, though, I think back to that night, his final night with his closest friends. And when they all walk down into the Garden of Gethsemane, and Christ asks his closest buddies to come further with him, but they're exhausted and they fall asleep. And I love that Luke, being the only one of the four gospel writers who's a doctor, who actually gives us this detail that Christ sweat blood, which is a condition called hematohidrosis, and it still happens today. But where it usually shows up is when people are being walked to their execution. It's where you're under the most extreme stress.
1: Death is imminent.
19: Death is imminent. And but here's what I love. Jesus processed his pain in the presence of his Father. He didn't sit down and say, well, you know, this has always been the plan. Let's go. I'm ready. He was in agony of soul and spirit. Mm-hmm. And he poured that out. But I think when you tell God the truth, you make space for grace. When you hold on to all those feelings of being disappointed or being angry with God, but feeling, well, I can't tell him that. It's almost like you close the door.
1: Yeah.
19: But when in his presence, when you tell him the whole truth, I believe you make space for grace.
1: You know, Sheila, even that description is such a good reminder for us as believers who we get our sight down, kind of into this world rather than up into heaven, to be able to have that presence to say, Lord, okay, if you're going to take me in this path, I'm going to grab as many people on the way as possible. That is such a heaven forward-looking viewpoint. You know, again, back, not to toggle so boldly, but back to a more serious subject. You've been really open about depression, anxiety that you've experienced. And now, you know, I think the CDC, some of the latest information and research from the CDC, Center for Disease Control, I think one bit of research I saw, 50% of 15 to 25-year-olds, 50% are struggling with anxiety and depression. Kind of that post-COVID impact, but I'm sure the relentless bad news of everything. Everything's bad news, everything. And you can get it on your phone. You can get it certainly on your television. It just pounds us every day, 24/7. How does Scripture lift, or how should it lift us up above that fray? And what helped you specifically to say, okay, I'm not going to listen to those voices. I'm going to read the Word.
19: Yeah, well, a couple of things. One, I still take medication to this day. I take my little pill every morning with a prayer of thanksgiving that God has provided help for those of us who need that in this world.
1: Can I interject and just have you speak to the person who says, if the Lord loves me, I wouldn't need that medication.
19: But if you fell down and broke your leg, if the Lord loved you, would you break your leg? I mean, we don't say to, I wouldn't say to you, Jim, well, you've got glasses on, where's your faith? You know, you need to correct your vision.
1: Right, and I'm a full supporter of that. That's why
19: I wanted
1: you to say it, because so often we don't see it that way, you know, and brain chemistry plays a role in how we're feeling and how we express ourselves. So work with the Lord in the great science that he provided.
19: Yeah.
1: I mean, it's only through him we have those revelations, in my opinion.
19: And honestly, initially when I was in the psych hospital and my psychiatrist first wanted me to be on medication, I was like, no, no, no. I don't want to walk around grinning, talking to some imaginary dog and drooling on myself. He said, no, those are street drugs. We don't do those in here. But I came to understand that, you know, when your serotonin level is so low, that it restores you to a place where you can be who God has called you to be.
1: Yeah.
19: But when I read the Psalms, I have these volumes of this wonderful old British theologian who tell you what was happening in David's life when he wrote that psalm. And so Psalm 34 is one of my favorites. I mean, we love it because it's the psalm that says the Lord is close to the brokenhearted and saves those who are crushed in spirit. But it begins with those who look to him for help will be radiant with joy. Mm. No shadow of shame will touch their faces. And at that point, David is on the run from Saul. He's lied to a priest, and it's going to cost that priest and 80 other priests and their families their lives. He's gone into another kingdom where Goliath was from, and he's lied. He's pretended he's insane. The king kicks him out, and he's in a cave. And that's when he writes Psalm 30.

0: world that screams for your attention, there is a place that invites you to peace. You don't need a building. You don't need a choir. You just need to turn your heart to Air One.
1: Air One. Songs that heal. 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
2: I mean, it's so amazing. It's one of the things that breaks my heart with a lot of seminary students that have gone to Ivy League, schools of theology. I've got a few in mind. They lose their faith there.
3: Isn't that sad?
2: And I've talked to a couple of them, and, you know, they'll say, well, I just read so much, I didn't believe the fables anymore. And that's such a dangerous place to be. The Word of God being true and believing it is the rock that we can rest on in this life.
3: It's interesting, though. One of the things I find really encouraging at the moment, one of my friends who works with Amazon is talking about the fact of the number of young men who are ordering Bibles at the moment.
2: That's encouraging.
3: And that just blows me away. And one of my friends, I'm sure you know her too, Jenny Allen, you know, we've been doing these crusades in all the different college campuses. And there's no bells and whistles, all the stuff that we thought, oh, we'll make it look really professional, like Vegas and people who love Jesus. Yeah. Well, probably not. We actually just need the Holy Spirit for that. So they'll just have these incredible, they'll preach the gospel and then invite people to come forward. Thousands of young people are getting saved and getting baptized.
2: Yeah.
3: And they don't want all the bells and whistles. They just want Jesus.
2: Well, didn't I tell you she is awesome? Sheila Walsh is such a remarkable storyteller. And unfortunately, we had to cut today's conversation short because we're going to come back again tomorrow and continue the discussion with Sheila because she has more great insights about heaven that we want to make sure we share with you. What Sheila said at the end there is so true. All you need is Jesus to make him the Lord of your life. And I'll tell you what, it's the best decision you'll ever make. If you're in a spot where you'd like to learn more about what it means to become a part of God's family, get in touch with us. We have caring Christian counselors and other resources that will help provide you the information you need to say yes to Jesus.
4: And certainly one of the resources we would point you to is a little booklet called Coming Home. 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
1: 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Forecast on the cloudy side today. Some sun at times, humid, maybe a shower, thunder shower, high 84. Shower 2 possible, night low 68. Mix of clouds and sun tomorrow, another shower possible, high 80. Phillies lost 1-0 to Miami last night. They play again today at 12:10 with Jesus Luzardo on the mound. And it's day 2 of training camp for the Eagles, who yesterday signed defensive tackle Jalen Carter to a 4-year contract extension. Also in the World Challenge scoreboard, we're up to 35 complete bed sets now. Thank the Lord for that. Thanks also to Patrick and Palmer, Jeff in Norristown, Joseph and Regina, each in Philadelphia, and Florence in Sellersville for chipping in. 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It's 833-960-7477, 833-960-7477, or at WFIL.com.
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6: You're listening to Straight from the Heart, the Bible teaching radio ministry of Calvary Chapel, Philadelphia. Our teacher here on Straight from the Heart is Senior Pastor Joe Foch. We're currently in the New Testament going verse by verse through the book of Colossians. On today's broadcast, we'll continue our study beginning in chapter 1. Before we finish, I'll give you some additional information so you can contact us with any questions or comments. 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
7: Proper doctrine, proper belief should elicit from our lives proper behavior, proper living. And Paul says that you might be filled with the knowledge of his will in all wisdom and spiritual understanding, that you might walk worthy of the Lord unto all pleasing. Now, worthy is a word from the marketplace, axios, that your walk would weigh as much as your talk. Worthy is to be put on the scales and weigh as much as. The first thing he says, if you believe the right things, Paul says, you know, I don't stop praying day and night. I'm hearing about the good work that's begun there. I don't want to see you derailed doctrinally. I don't want you to start to believe some of these things that are being, you know, brought into the Colossian church, but I want you to be filled with the knowledge of his will and wisdom and all spiritual understanding, that you might walk worthy of the Lord unto all pleasing. Again, being fruitful in every good work. Being fruitful in every good work. That our lives, God saying to us through the Apostle Paul, that he wants our lives to be fruitful unto every good work. It says that there are good works foreordained for us that we should walk in them. For every person in this room that is a believer, there are good works foreordained that we should walk in them. Why? Well, he says here, because for the hope that is laid up for you in heaven. That we will then be able to take our crowns and throw them at the feet of Christ, of the Lord. there are good works foreordained that we should walk in them, that then he will be able to lavish upon us eternally the rewards of serving Christ and bearing good fruit, and there would be an abundant entrance into the kingdom of God ministered unto us. There is not a selfish motive anywhere on the part of God when he asks us for our lives, and he asks us to stop living in compromise, and he asks us to give him our all, because he measures all of that in light of eternity and in light of eternal values. And he knows that there isn't anything done for Christ in this world that won't last forever. And he can see a value system that sometimes we get mucked up and muddled up in this world. And sometimes it's hard for us to leave go of what is tangible for what is intangible. And sometimes it's hard for us to leave go of what is present for what is eternal. And God is always, by his Spirit and by his Word, begging our hearts, loving us as his sons and his daughters. He doesn't want anything from us. I have four kids. I don't want anything from them. I don't want their money. They want my money. I didn't have kids to support me. I had them to go broke. I don't want to be left with anything left. I want to give it all to them. I don't hold anything back. He loves us more than we love our earthly children. He's asking that we would serve him and bear good fruit, not because he wants something from us, because he wants something for us. That you might walk worthy of the Lord and all pleasing, and being fruitful in every good work, and increasing in the knowledge of God. And that is my prayer, to be growing in grace and in the knowledge of the Lord Jesus Christ. I come back to passages in the scripture that I thought I was fairly familiar with, and I see things that I had never seen before, and the Word of God never ceases to amaze me. That we'd be strengthened with all might according to his glorious power. Now we want that, don't we? Power. Glory. Sounds good, doesn't it? You watch these guys on TV. Glory. Power. In the name of Jesus, you know. Power. And when you hear all that stuff, what's in your mind? Besides turn down the sound and just watch this guy or something, you know, just, you know. What is it? What is it in context of when you're seeing? Usually it's in context of a big offering and a second offering, but it's in context of, you know, people getting slain in the spirit. People, look at what he says here. That strengthened with all might according to his glorious power unto all patience. I need divine power to be patient. I don't know about you. I understand this perfectly. Put me in a traffic jam. Something supernatural has to happen in my heart at that point in time to stay sanctified. His glorious power unto all patience. That's hupomone, the ability to bear up under situations when there's pressure. And that's when we fall apart, isn't it? We need to bear up under pressured situations the way that the Lord wants us to, and that we be pleasing. And long-suffering, that is a word related to human beings. Whatever the first word's related to, all patience, the second one is related to other human beings. And I get the idea to be in this world of over 6 billion human beings, and to be in this church of several thousand, you need long-suffering. And God wants to see it in your life. And why shouldn't we give it to each other? Because who is there that is not the beneficiary of the long-suffering of Jesus Christ in our own lives? If this was based on perfection, he would have struck me with lightning a long time ago. Sorry. Next pastor. Everybody would be in line for that job. His long-suffering, he desires to see it manifest in us with joyfulness. Now, you know, I don't put those words together. Patience, long-suffering, and joy. In my mind, I put, leave me alone. With joy. Let me alone with joy. Continually leave me alone with joy. In the present perfect tense, leave me alone with joy. Then I'm joyful. Just let me alone. Let me sit. Let me space out. Let me be quiet. I don't put together patience and long-suffering with joyfulness. God does. God does. You know, I am not teaching this because I have it nailed down. I'm teaching this because it's true. And it's the Word of God. So you can all remember to pray for me that I would have patience and long-suffering with joy. Okay? This is not a confession. I'm just trying to be an example to you because I know you need the same thing. So, giving thanks unto the Father, which hath made us meet to be partakers of the inheritance of the saints in light, who hath made us qualified, who hath made us, the idea is he's made us into the condition where we are qualified to be partakers of the inheritance of the saints in light. He has done that. He's done that. Is there anything in us? You know, when the Lord descends with a shout, the voice of the archangel and the trump of God, whenever that you believe that is there anything in us that defies gravity? Is there anything in us that's so holy that as soon as he gives us the chance, this mortal will put on immortal and this corruption will put on incorruption? He has made us fitted for this, qualified for this, to present us before his throne faultless with exceeding joy. Paul says, I want you to know that. It's part of what I'm praying for you. It's part of what I want you to grow in. Giving thanks unto the Father, which hath made us qualified to be partakers of the inheritance of the saints in light. Joe, why do you deserve to go to heaven? I'm qualified. Didn't you read my resume? I'm qualified. I mean, why should you be in heaven, shining like the sun, like the stars of heaven throughout eternity, holy and spotless and beautiful and glorious, and a king and a priest? Oh, I'm qualified, that's why. What do you mean you're qualified? Well, I'm a sinner saved by grace. I went to Jesus, I told him I was a sinner, I asked him for his forgiveness, his strength to repent and turn away from my old life, asked him to fill me with the Spirit, and I'm qualified. I provided the sinner, and he provided the Savior. We have a deal. I am qualified to be partakers of the inheritance of the saints in light, who hath delivered us. He has literally rescued us. He has rescued us from the power of darkness. Now, whether you know that or not, you needed to be rescued from the power of darkness. Because when I was shackled by the powers of darkness, I didn't even know I was shackled. I was having a great time. Kill me a little more today. This is great. I'm dying. It's wonderful. If I die today, I'm going to hell. I was out of my mind. I needed to be rescued. I was so deceived, I didn't know eternity was real. I was meditating, dropping acid, swallowing rags. I was out of my mind. I needed to be rescued. And it says that he's rescued us. Who hath rescued us from the power of darkness and hath translated us into the kingdom of his dear Son. The kingdom of his dear Son. He's taken us and rescued us. And, you know, like ancient armies would take a people and displace them and put them, you know, in another place. God has done that with us. He translated us into the kingdom of his dear Son. It says today we are seated in heavenly places with Christ Jesus. We are in Christ and in Philadelphia. Two addresses. In whom we have, and there's a definite article, in whom we have the redemption, through his blood, even the forgiveness of sin. So, no wonder he's saying, I thank God because I've heard about your faith in Christ Jesus. And then the fruit of that, the love and the hope. And then he goes through this whole prayer of the things that are relative to that, that he's praying. And he's going to say, all of that is in Christ Jesus. All of it's in Christ Jesus. That's nothing to be ashamed of. All of it is in Christ Jesus. You know, the civil servants in this city can sign whatever legislation they want. I am not ashamed of Christ Jesus. They can tell me that I am not allowed to publicly believe what I believe. I believe it publicly. I believe it privately. I am not ashamed of the gospel of Jesus Christ. And if it means that they put me on the guillotine and take off my head, then that's what my head was made for. Let it bounce on the ground and I'll go to heaven. I am not ashamed of the gospel of Christ. He says, all of this is ours in Christ Jesus. Who is? Now, what he's going to do, he's going to talk about his divinity. He's going to talk about the fact that he's eternal. He's going to talk about the fact that he's the creator, the sustainer, that he's sovereign, that his providence rules everything, that he's the head of the church. He's going to say this to the Colossians because they had been demeaning the person of Christ. They had been believing less things. They're putting, you know, we hear this today. Jesus is one of the ascended masters. Oh yeah, I believe in Jesus. He went to India. He went to the Himalayas and he sat there and got enlightened. No, he didn't. It says that he went to the synagogue on the Sabbath as was his custom. Isn't this the carpenter's son? This is the kid who grew up in Nazareth with us. He didn't go to India. He didn't go up in a saucer, flying saucer. He is the Jewish Messiah. The line of David, the tribe of Judah, born of a virgin. The Jewish Messiah, Jesus Christ. And he is, Paul says, the image of the invisible God. He is divine. He is the image of the invisible God. Jesus said, if you have seen me, you have seen the Father. In the beginning was the Word. The Word was with God, and the Word was God. And the Word was made flesh and dwelt among us, and we beheld his glory as of the only begotten of the Father, full of grace and truth. No man hath at any time seen God, but Jesus Christ hath displayed him. He is the image of the invisible God. Well, you know, what do you mean God? Don't give me all this God stuff. Where is he? Well, God is inscrutable. You can't examine him. He's the invisible God. He's the invisible God. You can't see him. He's eternal. He's invisible. But he's done this. He's manifest himself. It says here that he's the image. We get the word icon from that. We get the word impress from that. Like the king would take his ring and make an impression. It's almost as though God pushed his face into the material world and made an impress. You ever see one of those things like with all of those metal nails or rods and you put your face in it and you pull it out and there's an impress? That's the idea that God, Jesus Christ, is the impress of the invisible God onto this material world. So that if you have seen him, you have seen the Father. He's talking about his divinity. He is what the invisible God is. In essence, in nature, he is the image of the invisible God. When Adam and Eve were created, they were created in the image and likeness of God. What image? The image of God the Son. God the Father is spirit. They were created in an image and a likeness of a pre-existing one. He is the image, this one who's died for us, who's come for us, who suffered for us. He is the image of the invisible God. He's divine. He is the firstborn of every creature. Now, Jehovah's Witnesses and Mormons, and there are those that are going to say, well, see that? He's not God, because how can he be God and be the firstborn? So he's less than God because it says here he's the firstborn. Well, if you look down in verse 17, it says he is before all things. And by him all things consist. It says in verse 18, he's the firstborn from the dead. Well, was he the firstborn from the dead? No, Lazarus was raised from the dead before him. There's others that were raised, but he's the firstborn from the dead in that he is the preeminent the only one born from the dead that produces life for everyone else thereafter that would be born from the dead. And here where it says that he is the firstborn, it is he is the preeminent one, the preeminent one of all creation. Why? Verse 16 tells us, because, King James says, for, because is the idea, by him were all things created. And the idea is in his person. It isn't just that the Father created everything that exists through the Son. That's not what it's saying. It says, in the beginning was the Word was with God, and the Word was God, and all things were made by him. There was nothing that was made that was not made by him. It says here, he's preeminent in all creation, he's divine, but he's pre-existent also. He can't be the image of God who's eternal and pre-existent unless he is eternal and pre-existent, and that makes him sovereign or divine or preeminent over all created things because all of those things were made in him. And verse 16 gives us some interesting thing. Look, it says, for by him were all things created that are in heaven, that are in the earth, visible, notice, and invisible. The invisible world around us created by him, whether they be thrones or dominions or principalities or powers, all things that were created. Look, notice, by him, again, that's a different word. It means issuing forth from him and for him, going to him. He's the Alpha and Omega, the beginning and the end. Everything was made by him, and it was all made by him in such a way that it is all issued forth from him, and it is all ultimately returning to him. He is pre-existent. He is divine. He is eternal. All things were made issuing forth from him, and all things are on their way to him. And that's what our lives are all about. You were created for him. Not for your boyfriend, not for your girlfriend, your husband, your wife. For him. Revelation chapter 4 tells us all things were created for his pleasure. Were all things created. Not that he's an egomaniac. His pleasure is to fellowship with you. His pleasure is to exalt you. His pleasure is to cleanse you and to wash you and to redeem you and to embrace you. He compares his relationship to us as that of a shepherd to his flock, or of a father to his children, or of a groom to the bride. All things have issued forth from him, Jesus Christ, who is the image of the invisible God, and all things are on their way to consummating in him. You know, it's interesting, the word gospel is used 101 times in the New Testament. The first time it's used in Matthew chapter 4, verse 23, it talks there about the gospel of the kingdom, looking forward to the consummation. The last time it's used in Revelation 14, verses 6 and 7, it talks about the everlasting gospel, talks about from the beginning, the everlasting. So from the front, it's looking to the back, and from the back, it's looking to the front. The gospel of the kingdom gives us the blessed hope. The everlasting gospel gives us the foundation. And the gospel of Christ has a sure foundation and a blessed hope, and in the middle it is built on the blood and the resurrection of Jesus Christ. What an incredible picture. He says it's happening this way because he is before all things. It's saying to us, he is God, very God. He is creator, and he is sustainer. It's pointing to his sovereignty, his providence. Not only is he the image of the invisible God, not only is as everything issued forth from him in his own creative power, not only is it all going to him in consummation, but this pre-existent one is also both creator and sustainer. By him all things consist. They're existing today. By him. Sitting in this room. This floor, this carpet, this mic stand. You, the pew you're sitting on. He's holding it all together. He's sustaining his providence, effective in our lives every day. By him, all things consist. The very structure of the universe, his work presently. Again, because he's the one who's sustaining everything, what it means is that when the Roman soldiers put a bag over his head and began to beat his face, he was holding together the knuckles of those Roman soldiers that were battering the nerve endings in his own face while he sustained that and sustained the pain of it. When they ripped his beard out of his face, he held together the follicles that ripped and shredded his skin. He held together the scourge that tore the flesh off of his back. He held together the iron and the nails that went through his wrists and the thorns that went through his brow. He came into the midst of his own creation, sustained it, and then bore responsibility for the sin of it and let it all come upon himself while he sustained the whole thing. And in that, he is just to grant forgiveness for anyone who will come to him, because for time and eternity, he bore responsibility for the fall of his own creation, entering into the middle of it. Sustaining it as it disfigured him, sustaining it as it brutalized him. I don't understand that. It's not for understanding. It's for the heart. It's for faith. It's for hope. It's for love. God. He came into the midst of his own creation so that we could see who he was. He said, if you have seen me, I am the image of the invisible God. If you have seen me, you have seen the Father. Paul says, we see God. We see God in Christ on the cross, reconciling the world to himself, sustaining his own suffering and some mystery that we'll never understand.
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9: Do you know when you read the Bible, sometimes things sort of jump out at you and you wonder, what does that mean? It seems so strong. The Bible says that before we become Christians, before we come to Christ for forgiveness, we are slaves to sin. We are bound to sin. We want to be helped. We can't help ourselves. Some of you know what addiction is about. The Bible tells us that before we come to Christ, we're addicted to sin. We can't help ourselves. We want freedom, but we don't know how to get it. And then enter Jesus Christ and the freedom of the cross. That's what we're going to talk about today. I hope you'll be with us. Our passage of Scripture is Romans chapter 6. We are finishing up the month of July, and I've had such a wonderful time telling you about my friend Rob Morgan and the book that he wrote to help us appreciate our 250th anniversary. I think he wrote it before that, but it's just a wonderful treasure because it reminds us that this nation is a nation that is built on the principles of the Bible. This nation is going in the wrong direction, in my estimation, at the present time, because it's going away from those biblical principles. We can get back to the Bible, get back to those principles, we'll get back to the joy of what it means to be a Christian, and yes, what it means to be an American. This book, 100 Bible Verses That Made America, is our resource for the month of July. If you'll send a gift of any size to help us during this month, we'll send this 350-page hardback book to you. When you send your gift, ask for this book, and it will be on its way. Now let's get started with part one of Finding Victory and Freedom Through Slavery. Open your Bibles to the sixth chapter of the book of Romans, Romans chapter 6. I kept running into these statements in the New Testament, especially, that seem like a disconnect. Statements that, on the surface, sounded like they were contradictory. I later discovered as I studied more and more that these paradoxes of the New Testament were special tools that God chose to help us get a hold of dynamic truth about the Christian life. The paradoxes are many. If you're a Christian, the way up is the way down. that exaltation comes through humiliation. Just as the Lord Jesus came from heaven down here to be one of us and then was exalted to the right hand of the Father, the Bible tells us that God resists the proud, but he lifts up the humble. The way to strength for a Christian is through weakness, the realization that you don't have what you need, and but the Lord God has everything you need. We can learn how to live by learning how to die. Today, I want to talk with you about freedom through slavery. Years ago, Bob Dylan wrote a song that you may remember. The lyrics of it go something like this. You may be an ambassador to England or France. You may like to gamble. You may like to dance. You may be the heavyweight champion of the world. You might be a socialite with a long string of pearls. But you're going to have to serve somebody. You may be a construction worker working on a home. You may be living in a mansion. You might even live in a dome. You may own guns and you may even own tanks. You might be somebody's landlord. You may even own banks. But you're going to have to serve somebody. Everybody's got to serve somebody. And so the question I want to pose to you today is, whose slave are you? Everybody is a slave in the sense that this passage is meant. That means we serve something. We serve someone. And we're going to learn about that today. And I want to ask you to stay focused and follow the train of thought that Paul leaves for us here in the sixth chapter. For he's going to take the institution of slavery as he knew it then. He's not endorsing it, and he never does, because it was an evil institution. But it was what was there, and so he used something that was there to teach us an important lesson. We begin in the 16th verse of the 6th chapter of Romans with what we might call the characteristics of slavery. And Romans 6:16 says, "Do you not know that to whom you present yourselves slaves to obey, you are that one's slaves whom you obey, whether of sin leading to death or of obedience leading to righteousness." Now, it's been estimated that when Paul wrote this letter to the Romans, there were well over 600,000 slaves in Rome. It was not possible for you to have lived in Rome and not understood slavery, because it was everywhere present. The Old Testament law taught that when a person had been a slave for 7 years, the Old Testament law required that the master of that slave, at the end of the 7 years, offer him his freedom so that he can either become a free man or choose to serve under the mastership of another. Now, when a man decides that he is no longer wanting to stay under the same master, at that 7 year period of time, he can leave. But many of the slaves of that day realized that they had it really good under their masters, because their masters treated them very well, and that they were living better as a slave than many people they knew who were out of slavery, and that the future for them would be much better if they just stayed in the situation they were in. So if that were to happen, they would go to their master and say, "I don't want to be set free. I want to continue to be your slave." And if that were happening, the master, according to the Old Testament, would take the slave and they would bore a hole in his ear with an awl. And that hole would be a simple signature of the master. And it would say, "This particular person has presented himself to his master to become his slave for the rest of his life." That is the metaphor Paul is using here. Once again, he's not endorsing slavery. Slavery was an ugly thing, but it was there. And he just used something that was there. And the Old Testament regulated how this was to happen. Now, whenever a person offered himself as a slave in this manner, he gave up his freedom and he became totally subservient to his new master. The logic of what Paul is saying in these verses is captured in five principles, five concepts, and I'm going to give them to you quickly. Even though you may not understand how they fit into all of this, if you hold them, you will see in a short moment how this works. First of all, principle number one, concept number one, slavery is about obedience. If you look into the 16th verse of this chapter, you'll know that the word obey is in there twice. And when I yield myself over to another person or to a totalitarian power, I am no longer a free man. Isn't that true? When you give the authority of your life to someone else, you no longer are free. From the moment of my new surrender, my master decides what I do and what I am. Once I make my choice, the result is no longer up to me. I submit myself to the influence, and the influence takes over, and I become obedient to that person or to that influence. Slavery is about obedience. Once again, to whom you present yourselves slaves to obey, you are that one's slaves whom you obey. Slavery is about obedience. Secondly, slavery is about opposites. Paul sets the table here for this passage in a very strange way. Basically, what he says is there's only two kinds of slavery. In the metaphor that he's using in verse 16, he gives it to us this way: whether of sin leading to death, or of obedience leading to righteousness. In essence, there are only two directions in which slavery can go in the spiritual sense. Everyone is a slave either to sin, which leads to death, or to obedience, which leads to righteousness and life. Now let's face it, we're a slave either to sin or we're a slave to righteousness. And Jesus made it very clear that this is true. In John 8:34, Jesus said, "I say to you, whoever commits sin is a slave of sin." But the Bible also teaches us that there comes a time in our life, and we'll see this in a moment, when we turn our back on our slavery to sin and we become slaves to Christ. So here are two completely different lives, lives totally opposed to one another, the life of the old self and the life of the new. They are what Jesus termed the broad road that leads to destruction and the narrow road that leads to life. Paul calls these two things two slaveries. By birth, we are slaves of sin. In sin, our mothers conceive us, the Bible tells us. We're born into the slavery of sin. By grace and faith, we become slaves of Christ. Slavery is about obedience. Whatever we obey, whom we obey, that's who we're a slave to. Slavery is about opposites. There's only two slaveries, to sin and to righteousness. And then, thirdly, slavery is about opposition. How many of you know that the old you doesn't like the new you? Did you know that? When you became a Christian and Almighty God began to work on you from the inside out, it wasn't just a walk in the park, was it? There's been this tension, this struggle. Paul, writing to the Galatians in chapter 5 and verse 17, put it this way: "For the flesh wars against the spirit, and the spirit against the flesh. And these are contrary to one another, so that you do not do the things that you wish." Can I get a witness? Isn't that our experience? You don't just become a Christian and from then on you make all the right choices. There's no tension. It's just a walk in the park. You just go on to heaven floating on a cloud. No, no, if you become a Christian, a war starts within you. Listen to me. The old slavery doesn't like the new slavery. Satan doesn't like when things are taken away from him. And so when you become a Christian, that which you once were and that which you have become are in opposition to one another. Slavery is about obedience and opposites and opposition. And then slavery is about options. You can't be the slave of two things at the same time. You have to make a decision. Jesus put it this way: "No one can serve two masters. For either he will hate the one and love the other, or he will be loyal to the one and despise the other." You can't serve God and mammon. In other words, if you're a slave to sin, you can't be a slave to Christ. And if you're a slave to Christ, you can't be a slave to sin. And then the fifth principle is slavery is not only about obedience and opposites and opposition and options, but slavery is about outcomes. How do you know whose slave somebody is? Not by what they say. We proclaim who our master is by what we do. Romans 6:16 says, "Sin leading to death, or obedience leading to righteousness." In the book of Matthew, the Lord Jesus says, "Therefore, by their fruits you will know them." "Not everyone who says to me, 'Lord, Lord,' shall enter the kingdom of heaven," said the Lord, "but he who does the will of my Father in heaven. Many will say to me in that day, 'Lord, have we not prophesied in your name and cast out demons in your name and done many wonders in your name?' And then I will declare to them, 'I never knew you. Depart from me, you who practice lawlessness.'" The Bible says that if you hang out with somebody long enough, you'll know whose slave they are. Give me a week to walk with you and I can tell you whether you're a slave of Christ or a slave of sin. It's not absolute, as you know, but you can tell. Who we are, how we live, is the proclamation of our commitment. That's true. Now, what Paul's going to do next is help us understand, by kind of reviewing the condition of the Romans and taking us through a little story about them, how this slavery thing works as it's applied to the Christian life. He's going to take us through a cycle, and we'll go through this quickly because it's important to see it quickly so you get the picture. First of all, he's talking to the Romans, and he says to them that they were enslaved. Notice verse 17. He said, "But God be thanked that though you were slaves of sin." In other words, he is saying as he talks to the Romans, you were once slaves of sin. Not now, but once you were slaves of sin. And then something happened. They were enslaved, but they became enlightened. Notice verse 17 again. "But you obeyed from the heart that form of doctrine to which you were delivered." Let me tell you how special this little paragraph is. Paul is talking to the Romans and he's saying to them, there was a time when you were slaves to sin. You didn't know Christ. You didn't know what it meant to know God. You were enslaved in your own sinful behavior, but you were enlightened. And he uses a phrase here that is so amazing to me. He says, you became obedient to a form of doctrine, and that form of doctrine enlightened you. Now, the word "form" that is here in the text is a word which means a frame, or here's the best illustration I can tell you. I remember growing up, my mother used to make Jell-O, and she used to put it in a Jell-O mold. She'd pour the Jell-O into this mold, and it had all kinds of beautiful little things. The Jell-O would be in the mold, and they put it in the refrigerator. And then when the Jell-O got cold, you bring it out. And I can still see her turning it over and kind of gently shaking it. And you pull the mold off, and what does the Jell-O look like? It looks exactly like the mold. Now watch. Paul said to the Romans, you were enslaved to sin, but then you were enlightened by the mold of doctrine into which you were poured. This is so important in the day in which we live, ladies and gentlemen, because doctrine is no longer a term found in most churches. In most churches, it's church light. In most churches, don't give me doctrine. That doesn't do anything for me. Tell me stories. Let me leave here with the warm fuzzies. Let me come to church and get pumped up. But don't give me doctrine. I want to tell you something. Without doctrine, it's very difficult for people to be enlightened. People need the truth. First of all, the truth is poured into the doctrine, and then the doctrine is poured into the people. And Paul's concept here is incredible to me. He said, you were slaves to sin. What is the power that will take you out of that slavery? Being enlightened by a form of doctrine. Doctrine which changes your life. What is doctrine? It's the systematic teaching of the Word of God. It's not church light. I came across these sarcastic words by Wilbur Reese. See if they don't resonate with something you know. He wrote, I would like to buy $3 worth of God, please. Not enough to explode my soul or disturb my sleep, but just enough to equal a cup of warm milk or a snooze in the sunshine. I want ecstasy, not transformation. I want the warmth of the womb, not a new birth. I want a pound of the eternal in a paper sack. I'd like to buy just $3 worth of God, please. Did you know that's where a lot of folks are today? Don't give us doctrine. Give us something that makes us feel good. But feel good doesn't change lives. And what Paul is doing while he writes to the Romans is giving us some great truth here. He's saying, you were enslaved to sin, but you were changed by the form of doctrine to which you were exposed. And then through this enlightenment, you were emancipated. You were set free. And then it starts all over again. Having been enslaved and enlightened and emancipated, now they're enslaved again. Notice verse 18. And you became slaves of righteousness. Once again, you can't be slaves to two masters. These Romans, as Paul writes to them, had been enslaved to sin, and then they heard the gospel and the mold or the truth that was poured into them, and they were enlightened. They became Christians, and they were emancipated. And now the Bible says, and now, having been set free from the old slavery, you become slaves to Christ. Wow. Now, how are these things alike? From the characteristics of slavery to the cycle of slavery, we now see the comparisons of it. And I want you to notice two phrases in verse 19 that put this together for us grammatically. He says, just as you presented your members as slaves to uncleanness and of lawlessness leading to more lawlessness, so now present your members as slaves of righteousness to holiness. Now here's Paul's teaching. He's saying there was a time when you presented your members, which is your faculties, your mind, your heart, your soul, your body, your members. He said you presented your members to slavery, to sin. Just as you did it then, so now do that same thing to your new master, to Christ. Paul says that our response to grace is to be as absolute as our response was to sin. The apostle uses this parallel language to make this point. First of all, giving us the illustration of the old slavery. He says, just as you once presented your members as slaves to uncleanness and lawlessness leading to more lawlessness. Isn't that what we did when we were not Christians? Before coming to Christ, we gave ourselves to sin. We didn't even think it was a bad thing. It was just what everybody did. What did you do when you didn't know Christ? You did what you wanted to do. What was best for you? What made you happy? What gave you pleasure? What turned you on? That's where the world is today. We made our bodies available to Satan to use for whatever purposes. And when Paul uses the word uncleanness, he's talking about our outward life. And when he uses the word lawlessness, he's talking about our inward life. And when he describes it as leading to more lawlessness, what he's telling us is that sin is not static, it's dynamic. That there isn't anything such as just being in a holding pattern in your sin. Here's the way it looks, folks. You're either getting better or you're getting worse, but you're not standing still. Aristotle, years before Paul, gave us this insight in a little paragraph I found. He said, each action which we do in life is voluntary, but with each voluntary action, our disposition becomes increasingly involuntary. Over a period of time, we continue to make choices, but the choices are influenced by our former choices until a predisposition toward right or wrong choices develops within us. Isn't that true? Let me give you the modern paradigm of that that you've probably heard before. It goes like this. Sow an act, reap a habit. Sow a habit, reap a character. Sow a character, reap a life. There is no such thing, young people, as an unimportant choice. Every choice we make prepares us to make the next choice and influences the next choice that we make, which influences the next choice, so that if you sow an act, it will become a habit. And if you sow a habit, it will become your character. And if you sow a character, it will become your life. Paul talks about the old slavery, but now he wants us to understand how that applies to who we are in Christ. Notice verse 19. So now, present your members as slaves of righteousness for holiness. We are to take ourselves, and just as we allowed sin and pleasure and Satan and all of that just to have us, we're to come now to Christ, and in the same way, we're to say to him, Lord God, I am your slave. Take me. Use me for your purposes. Whatever you want, that's what I want. Tell me what to do, Lord. I'm ready to do it. Where are we going today, Lord? I'm your slave. I want to be your servant. And as we follow this pattern in Christ, we will discover that yielding ourselves to righteousness will have the same exponential effect on us as unrighteousness had before. If we go on living this righteous life and practicing it with all of our might and energy and all of our time, here's what we will find. We will find that the process that went on before, in which we went from bad to worse and became viler and viler, is upside down and reversed. You become cleaner and cleaner and purer and holier and more conformed into the image of the Son of God. That's how it works. You make a choice for God, and it makes the next choice.

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2: 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Are you looking back and saying, boy, I'm sure glad I lived my life that way? 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
5: 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Forecast on the cloudy side today. Some sun at times, humid, maybe a shower, thundershower, high 84. Shower 2 possible, night low 68. Mix of clouds and sun tomorrow, another shower possible, high 80. Phillies lost 1-0 to Miami last night. They play again today at 12:10 with Jesus Luzardo on the mound. And it's day 2 of training camp for the Eagles, who yesterday signed defensive tackle Jalen Carter to a 4-year contract extension. Also in the World Challenge scoreboard, we're up to 35 complete bed sets now. Thank the Lord for that. Thanks also to Patrick and Palmer, Jeff in Norristown, Joseph and Regina, each in Philadelphia, and Florence in Sellersville for chipping in. 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
3: We are responsible, and the blame game is an attempt to eliminate, to escape our responsibility. If I'm going to play the blame game, what that will do is encourage me to sin. Because if I can sin and shift the responsibility to somebody else, then I don't feel so bad. Likewise, we damage our fellowship with God. You cannot be in oneness with God holding somebody else, blaming someone else for something going on in your life. I am responsible for my responses. I am responsible for what I do. I can't blame someone else.
4: It's easy to look at our circumstances and find someone else to blame for them. You know, he didn't do his share of the work, or she hurt my feelings, or they took advantage of me. Today's edition of In Touch, the teaching ministry of Dr. Charles Stanley, reminds us why it's never acceptable for Christians to play the blame game.
3: The title of this message is the title of the oldest game in all of humanity. It is a game all of us have played probably many times in our life. It's not a game that creates the best atmosphere in the world. And it is a game that really isn't a whole lot of fun. And it's a game that nobody ultimately wins. And it's a game that was played by the very first family in the Bible. And that game, the name of that game, is the blame game. Now, all of us have played this game. We played it when we were children. If you had brothers and sisters and somebody got after you, your parent got after you, and it was your sister's fault. Well, to hear her tell the story, it was your fault. And so the blame game started as children. The problem is that many people never grow up when it comes to playing that game. You would think that we'd be smart enough after a while to realize that game, nobody wins that game. It didn't win then. It doesn't win now. And yet we still play it. And the reason we play it is because somehow we think if we can play that game, we'll win and we'll be better off if we win. There is no way to win in the blame game. Now, there are times when people do hurt us, no question about it. They say things, they do things that really and truly deeply hurt us. Now, the question is this: what is my response to be when I am genuinely, willfully wronged by someone else? I cannot hold someone else indebted to me for something they do wrong and walk in the Spirit of God and be a godly man, or you can't be that and be a godly woman. We can't do it. It's not even a question of whether we've been hurt or not, or whether we will be hurt or not. We all have been hurt. We are all going to be hurt. That's just part of living in a world where there is sin and disobedience and wickedness and violence. We're going to get it. But the issue is, listen, not whether we're going to be hurt or not, or whether we have, but how do we respond? Godly men and women don't respond with blaming someone else. That is merely an escape mechanism to refuse to assume responsibility for the way they are reacting in that situation. Now, people don't like to hear that because they say, boy, I know, but you, yeah, but if you just knew how I hurt, doesn't make any difference. How did Jesus respond? Did he say to all those who had wronged him until he got to the cross, I have forgiven all of you who've spoken badly against me, but this will not... No, what did he say? He said, Father, forgive them, for they know not what to do. You see, he laid down the pattern for us. Listen, if anybody deserved being blamed, that bunch of Pharisees and Sadducees, they're the ones who deserve the full blame. They're the ones who got the people stirred up and lied about Jesus, got a whole crowd of people at the trial to lie about him. Were they guilty? Absolutely, they were guilty. Unquestionably guilty. And in fact, they were so evil, they said, listen, let his blood be upon our children, our children's children, our grandchildren for centuries to come. He's so vile and wicked, we hate this man, we despise this man. What did Jesus say? Well, now, when you get to hate and despise him, no. He said, Father, forgive them. They don't understand what they're doing. You and I cannot justify a wrong response to those who have wronged us, no matter what they do to us. Now, think about this for a moment. God did not say to Adam and Eve, you poor things. He didn't say that. He said, Adam, by the sweat of your brow, you're going to have to live from this point on. Eve, you're going to have pain in childbearing. And Satan, you're going to crawl on your belly. Isn't it interesting that God heard the excuses? And you know what? He ignored their blame. The Bible says God doesn't change. He's going to ignore my blaming someone else today, just like he ignored their blaming someone else in those days. Now, think about this for a moment. He said, Adam, you're responsible for your sin. Eve, you're responsible for your sin. And Satan, you're responsible for your sin. What does that say? You and I cannot. We absolutely cannot blame someone else. We can't do it. Even though they've hurt us, the only godly response is to be forgiving. Now, I know that that is extremely difficult sometimes when you hurt so bad and you've got 500 reasons that somebody has wronged you, or you find yourself in a situation where you think, well, Lord, now, if I hadn't grown up this way, and if I hadn't had this, and if my parents hadn't, all of these things, all of those things may be true. You may have been abused as a child. You may have been mistreated, and you may have grown up in a bad situation. But you know what? You and I are free moral agents, and we have the Spirit of God on the inside of us who will enable us. Listen, the Bible says the fruit of the Spirit is vengeance, hostility, anger, bitterness. It doesn't say anything of the sort. The Bible says the fruit of the Spirit, that is the Holy Spirit who lives within us, the fruit of the Spirit is love and joy. And listen to this, peace and goodness and self-control. These are the fruits of the Spirit. Now, it doesn't say the fruit of the Spirit is love, joy, peace, and gentleness, and self-control, and patience, unless, except, if, and but. It doesn't say any of that. It just says the fruit of the Spirit. Does that mean that I can love people only when I'm loved? I can have peace only when the situation is created. For example, God says, my peace I give unto you, not as the world gives give unto you. Let not your heart be troubled, unless, except, and if, and but. No, because you see, if someone else could control my life, you know what that means? They could control whether I have peace or not. No one else can control my thinking, your thinking. I can have peace if everybody around me hates me. I can have joy in my heart no matter what anybody thinks. I can have a sense of the love of God in my heart no matter how people treat me. Why? Because they can't make you feel anything but what you consent to feel. We are free moral agents. We decide how we're going to respond to people who hurt us. We decide whether we're going to be obedient or disobedient. And we are responsible. And the blame game is an attempt to eliminate, to escape our responsibility. Now, the blame game has some very serious consequences. And I want us to think about two sections of these consequences. One of them is personal consequences that come our way. And secondly, national consequences that happen to a whole nation. Well, what is the first one? Well, naturally, the first one is this. If I'm going to play the blame game, what that will do is encourage me to sin. Because if I can sin and shift the responsibility to somebody else, then I don't feel so bad. So it will encourage sin. That's certainly one simple thing. Secondly, it is certainly going to stunt my spiritual growth because listen to this carefully. I am only going to grow as far as I am where I start blaming someone else and still hold that against them. That's as far as I'm going. And what happens is we get stuck. Likewise, we damage our fellowship with God. You cannot be in oneness with God holding somebody else, blaming someone else for something going on in your life. I am responsible for my responses. I am responsible for what I do. I can't blame someone else. Another part of it is this, and that is when we think about the consequences of blaming someone else, it promotes terrible disharmony. For example, let's say now someone has wronged you. And you call one of your dear friends who happens to like this other person. And you say, let me tell you what she did to me. And so you tell them what she did. So this person says, I can't believe they'd do such a thing as that. So what does that person do? They call their friends. They say, did you know what so-and-so did to so-and-so? Now remember this, that the second person isn't going to tell it like you told it. You mark that one down. They're not going to tell it like you told it. There's no way. It doesn't happen. Blaming other people creates great disharmony. It creates disharmony in businesses. It creates disharmony in the home. It creates disharmony in the church. It creates disharmony among friends. Because you see, it's not God's way. God's way is forgiveness. God's way is laying it down, not blaming someone else. Even though they did it, what's my response? I am responsible for my response, and my response is they're forgiven. Think about holding something against someone. They don't even know it. Who suffers in the blame game? The blamer. He or she is the sufferer. And so it doesn't fit who we are. In fact, when you think about the consequences, we're the ones who suffer. So it promotes disharmony. It promotes bitterness, because the longer you hold on to blame, here's what they did, here's what happened to me because he did this, because she did that, and this is the reason I'm the way I am, is because of them. You know what happens? Bitterness, hostility, anger, all the junky stuff that we don't want in our lives, that's what happens. Not only that, it hurts the testimony of the person who's blaming. And not only that, it oftentimes discredits the person whom you're blaming, especially it may be something that they did and they didn't even realize they did. It wasn't even something they intended to do. Even if they did. Listen, even if somebody wrongs you and me, we do not have the right before God to discredit in any way, to hurt that person's image before others, or in any way to cause their personality and their reputation to be marred in some fashion. We don't have a right. And you're not going to ever find Jesus doing it, and you're not going to ever find him approving anybody who did. I am responsible for my responses no matter what. The blame game does not fit a child of God. And the consequences are devastating to it. Now, personally, what about nationally? Well, do you remember a few years ago there was a comedian, and every time he got caught or he did something wrong, you know what he said? What did he say? Say it again. Isn't it amazing that you all remember that? Isn't it amazing that you remember the devil made me do it? Who does that sound like in the Bible? Eve. Listen, things haven't changed, have they? And so people still say, oh, well, the devil made me do it. My friend, that's not a joke. In other words, we can't get by with simply saying the devil made me do it. Now, what's happened is this. We have developed in this nation of ours an idea that is like victimization. That is, we are now victims of all of these things that have happened to us. And this is why you and I watch the television, read the newspaper, and we're absolutely aghast at this. Somebody can walk into a store or their business and just shoot down five or six people, or they can just destroy a whole family, or do the most vicious, cruel things that I wouldn't even mention here. And so they can commit all kinds of crime, and they say, well, but they're parents, and so here people can go in and absolutely destroy their parents and murder them in the most bloodthirsty way, and they put them on a trial and put them on a stand, and they finally conclude where they were abused by their parents. Do you think God said, well, you were abused by your parents, therefore you are not guilty for murdering your parents? Absolutely not. What we do, we undermine our whole judicial system by saying we excuse you because your circumstances were not good. Well, I'm here to tell you, you know, I would have been in prison just like a lot of you other folks would have been if we'd have gone on circumstance. But by the grace of God, God is willing to step into anybody's life who's willing to receive him. And a lot of those folks have rejected God. Some of the worst criminals went to Sunday school and went to church and heard the gospel, but they made a choice not to receive God. Whatever happened to these two words, sin and disobedience? Whatever happened to sin? Whatever happened, you know what we're doing? Because, listen, the whole world, the whole nation has bought. They have bought out this victimization idea. Poor little you, poor suffering you, because you're sinning against God. And we're going to shift that responsibility to somebody back there in your family so you won't feel so bad. Now you'll feel better. Do you know what's happening? They're not feeling better. They're feeling guilty. And secondly, they don't know why they're still feeling bad and still feeling guilty. The simple reason, the only way to deal with sin is repentance. The only way to deal with things in my life that are not right is face up to them, assume responsibility for my actions. Now, you let your children get away with that kind of stuff, and what happens? Then, listen, because parents allow their children to get away with doing wrong, because they themselves don't want to be rejected by their parents, because they were rejected by their parents, who were rejected by their parents. And you know what? You can blame your great-great-great-great-grandfather back yonder, who's right in heaven looking down and thinking, what did I do? I mean, after all, it is a blame game. And the truth is, it has absolutely no end. You can blame anybody for anything. And what has happened is we bought this in the nation. It's no longer sin. It's no longer disobedience. It's no longer obeying God. For example, I could blame God in this way. I said, Lord, wait a minute. This has really got you, Father. You gave us 10 commandments. And the Apostle Paul, who was your favorite apostle, I mean, he was number one. He said that I couldn't keep them anyway. Uh-oh. God, you blew it on that one. You gave me 10 commandments to live by, and you knew I couldn't live up to them. That's not fair. The reason I break the 10 commandments, God, is because your fault. You should have given me a little leeway somewhere. In other words, you should have said, well, you should not steal often. You should honor your father and mother when you can. In other words, ridiculous. He says, hear the commandments? Only by the grace of God, through the power of the Spirit of God, can you live them. Can't live them yourself. You see, the blame game never ends. And what's happening is it has eroded our whole nation, and we're all suffering as a result of it. Now, I'm going to close here with simply saying this. There's only one way to handle the blame game. Just one way. To be man and woman enough, mature enough to assume responsibility for our actions. When we wrong someone else, we assume responsibility. We don't look back yonder to find somebody to blame or what emotionally caused us to act a certain way. And we've all done that at times. I'm sure I have. But the blame game doesn't fit who we are. So I have to, first of all, assume responsibility that whatever I do in life, I'm responsible for. Secondly, I have to assume this responsibility. No matter who wrongs me and who hurts me, I do not have the right to blame them and to hold it against them, which means I must be forgiving, which means I don't hold it against them anymore, which means, listen, their debt toward me is paid. It's paid. You say, well, how did they get paid? If they wronged you, how did they get paid? I made a choice to forgive them. And my choice to forgive them means the debt's paid. They don't owe me anything. They don't have to do anything to make me feel better. They don't have to come crawling and creeping and saying this, that, or the other. None of that. When Jesus went to the cross, what happened? All the sin of all the world was placed upon him. And he died in your behalf and my behalf. What did he atone for? What did he pay for? The sin of the whole world. So all of my sins are forgiven. Now, if I sin against God, my fellowship with him is broken, then I have to deal with that. But there's nothing that can cause me to be lost and separated from God eternally. Why? That sin debt was paid eternally by the Lord Jesus Christ. Now, let me ask you a question. What right do you and I have to hold anything against anybody, no matter what they do to us, when God doesn't hold it against us? I do not have that right. The blame game does not fit the child of God. Now, listen. You may say, well, I'm not even a Christian. Wait a minute now. Hold on. Well, let me ask you a question. Why have you never trusted Jesus as your Savior? I know what some of you are saying, because I've heard this a lot of times. You've said, well, I'll tell you why I'm not a Christian. The reason I'm not a Christian is I've seen so many people who profess to be Christians, and they don't live any better than I do. And they're just, you Christians call them backslidden. And I just haven't seen people in the church living like I think they ought to live and living like you folks say they'll live. So therefore, when they straighten up, I'll become a Christian. You know what's going to happen to you? God's going to say to you as a lost person, you're not responsible for them. You were looking at them. You should have been looking to me. I never told you to get saved by looking at other Christians. I said, you have to look to my son, Jesus. My friend, it won't work. You can't blame ungodly Christians the way they act for the reason you're lost. Nor can you say, well, I didn't grow up in a Christian home. Most people didn't. But you've heard the truth. And so you're responsible. You see, you and I could come up with 1,000 excuses for you not being saved, but none of them are going to be acceptable in the eyes of God. So I want to encourage you to ask the Lord Jesus to forgive you of your sins and to tell Him you're accepting His death at Calvary's full payment for your sin. You want to be one of His children, and you're trusting Him right now as your personal Savior by faith. Just that fast. Your sins are forgiven, you become a child of God. You can't blame God on not being saved. And somebody says, well, if I go to hell, it'll be God's fault. No, it won't. God is a just God. He's righteous and holy. Can't make any mistakes. Never has, never does. I just want to say to you that if you are a believer today, and you've got some hurts in your life, and I mean you've got hurts and you've got scars, deep emotional scars, you may have some physical scars for the way you've been treated, I want to encourage you, my friend, for your sake, lay it down. You say, well, now how do I do that? Here's what you do. You say, Father, I do acknowledge that I've been wrong, and I've been holding blame on my father, my mother, my grandfather, those who abused me, those who hurt me in my job. But today, I know that you've forgiven me, so I lay all that down. I hold it against them no more. I forgive them. It is an act of your will. You choose to forgive that person or those persons, and you thank God for His forgiveness, and you thank God that as you lay it down, you no longer carry that. And the next time you see them, now listen carefully, next time you see them, something may pop up, but you say, thank you, Father, that they're forgiven, so I don't hold that against them. And depending upon the nature of how they wronged you, it won't take very long. When you see them, you'll just think love. And you'll think, they didn't understand what they were doing. If they'd have just seen the consequences, they would never have done this. And you know what you'll do? You'll begin to feel an awesome sense of love for that person. Don't spend your life carrying emotional baggage that will ultimately destroy you and cheat you out of life's best.
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3: The truth is that all through life, daily there are those circumstances. For example, we think, well, what about this? 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God has it all worked out. 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People will say things like, well, God isn't interested in something like traffic.
8: 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And so we overlook a lot of things in our life. 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That is life. 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
17: 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I'm David Jay, thanking you for joining us today as we listen, learn, and are challenged by God's Word, the Bible. 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And that foundation is worth knowing. In The American Story, The Beginnings, Tim and David Barton take you back to the documents, the decisions, and the faith that shaped this country from its very first days. 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This is a series about who Jesus really is, not the Jesus of popular opinion, but the Jesus of the Bible, God Himself, who was sent into our world. And we'll begin where He began, before time itself ever was. You see, we live in a generation that prides itself on knowing more than anybody in the past. Yet we have less and less of the truth coming to light. The world is uninformed about who Jesus really is, and sadly, so much of the church is too. But knowing Him changes everything. So today, Pastor Jack teaches us that Jesus existed before all things, before the universe, even before the spiritual realm. The Bible calls Jesus the Word who was with God and who was God, the eternal I Am with no beginning and no end. Before we get into the message, I had a chance to sit down with Pastor Jack and talk about it with him. So let's get into that. I love it when we start a new series because I get to drag Pastor Jack into the booth with me. How you doing, my friend?
19: I'm doing good.
17: Hey, we're coming out of the Disciplines of Life series and going into this new series. I love it.
19: The Life and Times of Jesus Christ. Sounds like a documentary kind of thing, doesn't it?
20: Yeah, it does sound like. I tell you what, it's a good title for a book, isn't it? But
19: yeah, it is.
20: Yeah, this comes around because, you know, here we teach verse by verse, chapter by chapter, book by book. And
19: yeah.
20: But I had somebody come up and say to me, why are we teaching that Jesus is God? And I was shocked to realize, well, first of all, he is God, and why didn't she know that?
19: Yeah.
20: And so, you know, we can make assumptions that everybody just by osmosis knows what we know. Well, it's a deep dive into the person of who Jesus Christ is.
19: Yeah.
20: That's why we're going to do this series. It's going to be exciting. I encourage everybody to dive in and take notes and to be with us because, you know, I think it's A.W. Tozer that said, what you think about God is the most important thought that you have. And Jesus made it very clear that no man comes to the Father but through me. So Christ is that key to the lock that opens the door to the presence of the Father. So we begin with Jesus, his deity, his person. What does prophecy say about him? What did he say about himself? What did others say about him? So it's going to be exciting.
19: And today's message, Christ in eternity. Let's jump in. Thanks, Pastor Jack.
18: We're going to be learning this morning about Christ in eternity, and that is specifically about the preexistence of Jesus Christ. What brought on this study, and I must tell you up front, what caused us to go rather to a book at this time, we diverted and went to this series, is because a couple months ago, a woman came up to me after service and said, you know, you referred to Jesus Christ today as God. And I want to know why you did that. And I was dumbfounded. I was shocked. I assumed all of you knew what the Bible has to say. That the Bible says that Jesus Christ is God, the second person of the Holy Trinity. That God came among us in the form, in the person of Jesus Christ. And that he bore flesh that we might know him. And so when we say Christ in eternity, we're going to be speaking many times of his deity. The Bible says that he is God. When we say Christ in eternity or Christ is from eternity, it's so vitally important that we define what we mean by that. It's so, so very important. As humans, we begin to pride ourselves that we know everything. I mean, my goodness, we can log on the internet and you can get more information in 20 minutes than what used to take maybe a week or a month to get in the comfort of your own home. You can get everything you need on how to build a soapbox derby car to a race car. To a cake, to, sad to say, a bomb, you can get it on the internet. You can find out too much on the internet, as many people are finding out. But we are a generation that prides itself on knowing more and more. And yet I believe personally, I have to agree with Vance Havner. If you ever want to buy any great reading, buy any book by Vance Havner. Vance Havner said, we are a generation with more illumination than any other generation before us, but with less light. Think about it. We have Las Vegas, but it only speaks of the little amount of light that we have in our hearts and lives. Oh, we have skyrockets and great firework displays, but we have very little light. We have TVs illuminating our living rooms 24 hours a day almost, but we increasingly have little light. The only light that we can really have that's going to account for anything is as many of the collegiate and universities of the nation of America display in their icons. There they have the Bible open wide, and it speaks about the light. Let the light of knowledge be upon us. It's a cry to God. You go to UCLA, and their original logo was not that little fat bear that's on the, you know, hat or the pennant, but it is the Bible open. And it says in the original UCLA logo, let there be light. And many of the universities, Harvard included, had this thing about knowledge. Let there be light. And yet the technological advancements that we have led, I think, to more superficial knowledge than true knowledge. Well, in this series we're going to be going through, we're going to be talking about the light of knowing Jesus Christ. Very, very important. The world today, listen, this is so bizarre to say. The world today, we can understand, is ignorant about who Jesus is, but the church is predominantly ignorant about who Jesus Christ is. Isn't it strange? But let me tell you something. I don't know if you've gone outside this area. You know, you and I live in an incredibly blessed area. Do you know that? Yes, I know it's Babylon. I mean, we really live in Babylon. We can fulfill any pleasure we want here. But have you noticed there are an incredible great plethora of churches in Southern California, unlike any place else on the face of the earth? Did you know that? If this place gets too big for you, you can go somewhere else. It's wonderful. We can turn on Christian radio here and listen to excellent Christian broadcasting 24 hours a day. That is rare. Have you been east of the San Bernardino mountain range? Just go east of those mountains that are just a few moments from here. And there is a wilderness and a dearth for God's word and God's teaching. In sporadic cities, yes, you get to the east coast and it's a little bit more. But you have to drive so many miles for a church that is committed to the word of God. We have churches today in the world that do not exalt the Lord Jesus Christ. You would think that that'd be an impossible thing, but it's very true. Regarding the person, the mission, the life of Jesus, the world today is by and large uninformed and willfully ignorant about who he really is. And to me, that's amazing to even consider. And so for the next, listen to this, 16 weeks. Yeah, 16 weeks, we're going to be going through a very detailed study concerning the life and times of Jesus Christ. So we're going to be looking at some of those things even now this morning as we go through our study together. I'm going to ask you to make note of these things. The first week, today, we're going to be looking at the wonderful news about Christ and eternity. And the second week, we'll be looking at Christ and his first coming, that is him to Jerusalem, to Israel. The third week, Christ, the Word made flesh. We're going to study the very person of Jesus' incarnation. That's going to be great, great knowledge to have. The fourth week, we'll see Christ and his mission. Why did Jesus come? Why did he have to come? And then we'll see Christ in his earthly work. What did he accomplish when he came? The sixth week, we'll see that Christ and his creation is something that is a wonderful study and that he is responsible for creation. We'll talk a little bit about that this morning. In the seventh week, we'll see that Christ and his place in the Godhead, that is, the Bible teaches that the Lord is one, but the Bible also teaches that there's the Father, the Son, and the Holy Spirit, and that these three are God, and we'll see a little bit on that this morning as well. We'll see Christ and his redemptive work. We'll see also in the ninth week, Christ and the sinners, that's us, his relationship to the lost and sinful world, very important. The tenth week, we'll see Christ, the Son of God. We'll touch again a little bit on that this morning because this is kind of an introductory morning. The 11th week, we'll see Christ and the church, Christ and the angels. The 12th week, the 13th week, Christ and the rapture. The 14th week, we'll be talking about Christ and the tribulation period. The 15th week, Christ and his second coming. And then finally, we'll wrap it up with Christ and the millennium age. And so that is something that we're going to be very, very excited to look to. But right now, why don't we look at our very first point this morning, and that is Christ and eternity. And the theme, and I want you to jot this down, the theme of our study through all of these weeks is going to be Colossians chapter 2, verse 9. This is one of the most fun and exciting verses in the Bible. Colossians chapter 2, verse 9, where it says right there, "For in him dwells all the fullness of the Godhead in bodily form," speaking about Jesus Christ. That's a great statement. So we're talking about Christ in eternity, and Paul speaks to the church at Colossae, "For in Christ, all the fullness of the Godhead dwells in bodily form." What a great, great declaration that is. So if you have your notes, let's get ready, and we're going to start off right now. We're going to look at three points this morning, but we're going to look at them carefully and slowly. So the first one we're going to ask you to look at, and that is this. We're going to be looking at Christ and that he was before time. So look at that, if you would. Christ was before all things. And so if you jot that down, we're going to look at that. Christ was before all things. That's our first point this morning. When we say before time, we're meaning this, that Jesus Christ existed before the physical creation, that before the observable universe was ever brought into being, the Bible teaches Jesus was. In John chapter 1, verse 1, I know you know this verse. Don't say, well, you know, I know, I'm not going to write it down. Write it down. This is great stuff because you know what? You're going to be prepared for every occultic and cultic and lunatic person that knocks at your door. Or maybe You know, it's summer's about halfway done. We're going to be heading into the holidays. Get your homework ready, and you're going to be learning some things that's really going to help you. Listen, Christ was before all things. And when we say that, we talk about John chapter 1, verse 1. Very, very important. He says there, in the beginning, that is at the moment of physical creation. In the beginning, John 1, verse 1, in the beginning, that is at the moment of physical creation, was the Word. And the Word was with God, and the Word was God. So we know right away that Jesus Christ, from John chapter 1, verse 14, jot that down now, where it says there, and the Word became flesh and dwelt among us. Listen, friend, if you're a skeptic, if you're a doubter, listen to what the Bible says. The Bible says that the Word was with God. You got that, everybody? You're going to need to respond and keep me awake this morning. You're going to need to help me. I could fall asleep right in midstream here. That the Word was with God, and the Word was God. And that Word, which was what? God, became flesh and dwelt among us. Who in all history has dwelt among mankind whose title is the Word, who is claimed to be God? Jesus. Absolutely Jesus Christ.
1: 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And now, let's get back to today's message. Once again, here's Pastor Jack.
18: Before anything was physically, there was the Word of God, who's Jesus, who John chapter 1 says is God. The doctrine of preexistence is what we're talking about. That Jesus Christ existed before the physical universe was ever created. We're going to see how much so a little bit later from now, but not only was he present before the physical creation, but we're going to argue this morning, listen carefully, it's going to cause an eyebrow to go up. He even existed before the spiritual realm was created. Oh yeah, we'll talk about that in a minute. But this doctrine of preexistence, it is something that the Bible teaches that is solely attributed to God and God alone. The Bible says in the book of Isaiah, chapters 40, 41, 42, 43, and 44, that God is specifically the one who has dwelt from all eternity, that is timelessness. He has preexisted before anything ever was, that is God. But the Bible also says, in no uncertain terms, that Jesus Christ also has existed before all things and has existed from eternity, that is from the eons or the eternal moment, where God dwells in what is called the eternal now. Sounds funny, huh, to say that. But see, right now our clocks are ticking. It's about 28 minutes after the hour where you and I live. And it's funny, as you travel around the world, in every hour time zone, it's 28 minutes after the hour in each time zone. 24-hour time zones around the world. But interesting, God begins to play with us a little bit. If you begin to launch a rocket out into space, we have found out that when you strap somebody in a rocket with a wristwatch and an atomic clock, and they go and come back, that the atomic clock that that astronaut had on his wrist is different from the atomic clock at Houston Space Center. Isn't that interesting? God begins to flirt with us. That as you go away from Earth, time changes. Now that's in the physical realm. But in the spiritual realm, there is no time. We think of God as somebody being one who has a lot of time. Now, I told you before, I love big watches. I love the bigger the better. I think they're fun, and I collect them. So we think, you know, God's a man, or God is God, and he's got a huge watch. No, he doesn't have a huge watch. He doesn't have a watch. He doesn't live where time exists. You cannot have time unless you have physical matter. Where there is no physical matter, there you have no time. Time is a physical attribute of this created universe. And it is also, as we've said, this timelessness unique to Jesus. In John chapter 17, verse 5, John 17, 5, Jesus says, "Oh, now, O Father, glorify me together with yourself, with the glory which I had with you before the world ever was." John 17, 5. And Micah chapter 5, verse 2, the Bible says, "But you, O Bethlehem, though you are little among the thousands of Judah, Yet out of you shall come forth to me the one who's to be ruler in Israel, whose goings forth are from of old, even from everlasting. Well, whoever was born in Bethlehem by Mary, stepfather Joseph, his goings forth have been eternal. That's the great incarnation of Christ. More next week on that. John chapter 8, verse 56. This is all introductory, so hang on to your seats, okay? Did you think I'm going to miss it? I'm not going to miss it. This is all introductory. John 8, 56. Jesus responded to the Pharisees and he said, "Your father Abraham rejoiced to see my day." What a radical statement. "Your father Abraham rejoiced to see my day, and he saw it and was glad." And then the Jews said to him, "You're not yet even 50 years old. How is it that you said you've seen Abraham?" And Jesus said to them, "Most assuredly, I say to you, before Abraham was, I am." Oh, listen. Abraham rejoiced to see his day. Come on, think for a moment. When did Abraham see the day of Jesus Christ? How did Abraham see Jesus? Well, at least on one occasion, remember when Abraham was sitting on the side of the hill and his nephew Lot was living down in Sodom and Gomorrah down there near the end of the Dead Sea? And Abraham was there, and two angels and the Lord came walking up. And Abraham perceived that this one was the Lord. And as the two angels, it's kind of eerie, the two angels peeled off and went down into Sodom and Gomorrah because they had work to do. You know the story. And it says that the Lord sat there with Abraham, and Abraham, you know, had Sarah make them dinner and all. And as they're talking, Abraham says, "Lord, will you destroy Sodom and Gomorrah if there's 50 people?" The Lord says, "No, I'm not going to destroy it if there's 50 people righteous. No, I won't do it." So Abraham, being the good father of the Jews that he is, he says, "How about 45? How about 45? And the Lord says, "No, I won't destroy the city and the place for 45 righteous people that are there. Lord, don't be angry with me, but how about, you know, 30? "No, I won't destroy the place even if there's 30 righteous." And Abraham says, "Well, how about 20? And he just begins to whittle the Lord down, trying to figure out where. And it's interesting, if you read the story carefully there in Genesis, it stops at 10. "Will you destroy the city for 10? Now, 10 is the number for a synagogue, for a place of worship. 10 is also the amount of people, if you count them, who made the exit with Lot. Interesting. Abraham must have known that Lot had 10 relatives in that city. And he was interceding for them. Very, very important. And so Jesus says to the Pharisees, "Abraham saw my day and he was glad." It could also make or be a reference to Abraham's encounter with Melchizedek, which is a theophanies, a pre-incarnate appearance of Jesus Christ. But Jesus is the one in that portion of John chapter 8 that says, "I am." Listen, you and I don't get what that means. It would be equivalent today for someone to stand up and say, "I am God." Now, I saw a man on TV utter a heretical declaration. I thought God was going to kill him on the spot. And I am not kidding. This man, very well known. I hope none of you watch him. But he's very well known on TV. He has a ministry that's titled by his name, the Blankety Blank Ministries, with the big logo behind his head. He's about 5 feet tall, little tiny guy. Real squinty little eyes together. He's got perfectly combed hair. His wife is often on the program. He has a daily teaching program. And he stood up there and he said, "I am God. Just as Jesus is, I am." And I thought my TV was going to blow up. That's blasphemy. He invoked the word, the name, ego emi in Greek, which is a title reserved for God alone. Only God is the ego emi. Jesus says, "I am. Am, ego, a me," which is this: I am the only one. I am the self-existing one. I am the cause. I am the originator. I have, when he says I am, no beginning. I have no end. I am pre-existent. I am before all things. When somebody spouts off I am, like Shirley MacLaine says I am, people better know what they're talking about, because that is the ultimate form of blasphemy.
20: I am the self-contained existing one. Before anything was, I was there and I have been. I am the creator, sustainer, orchestrator of it all. Jesus said that. People say, well, Jesus never claimed to be God. He certainly did. People who don't know their Bible just don't know that when he says, I am. He invoked the name that was found in Exodus chapter 3, verse 14, when Moses said, when I go back to the children of Israel, whom shall I say sent me? And God said to Moses, you go back and tell them that I am sent you. You tell them, I am has sent you. And in Hebrew, it is not the Greek word ego eimi. Of course not. It's in Hebrew. It's the word haya. And it means to always have been existing, to be the one who orchestrates, the one who supplies all of your needs, the beacon, the source, the truth, the strength, the one. You go back, Moses, and

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6: 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Good morning. Forecast on the cloudy side today. Some sun at times, humid, maybe a shower, thunder shower, high 84. Shower 2 possible, night low 68. Mix of clouds and sun tomorrow, another shower possible, high 80. Phillies lost 1-0 to Miami last night. They play again today at 12:10 with Jesus Cesardo on the mound. And it's day 2 of training camp for the Eagles, who yesterday signed defensive tackle Jalen Carter to a 4-year contract extension. Also in the World Challenge scoreboard, we're up to 35 complete bed sets now. Thank the Lord for that. Thanks also to Patrick and Palmer, Jeff in Norristown, Joseph and Regina, each in Philadelphia, and Florence in Sellersville for chipping in. 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
3: Do you believe there is no harm that can come into your life? 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
4: Welcome to Pathway to Victory with author and pastor Dr. Robert Jeffress. 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Today on Pathway to Victory, Dr. Robert Jeffress shows us how to handle unwanted critiques in a biblical manner. But first, let's take a moment to hear some important ministry updates.
2: Thanks, David, and welcome again to Pathway to Victory. Over the years, Amy and I have discovered the value of taking vacations and taking vacations with people who share our values. So, in that spirit, I'd like to invite you to join us this coming May on the Pathway to Victory Journeys of Paul Mediterranean Cruise. Picture yourself spending 10 days alongside fellow believers who share your love for Scripture and your curiosity about the places where it happened. We'll walk the ruins of Ephesus, as well as visiting other iconic biblical sites. We've built in the right rhythm of rich experiences and unhurried downtime. So you arrive home spiritually alive and genuinely rested. Come sail with us. Reserve your spot right now by going to ptv.org. Okay, let's turn our attention to our topic today. You're about to hear the second part of a message I introduced yesterday. We're learning the importance of taking a rebuke from others, even from people who may rub us the wrong way. This topic is included in the best-selling book I've written called The Solomon Secrets, 10 Keys to Extraordinary Success. To get a copy of my book, just go online or give us a call. It's yours when you include a generous gift to support the ministry of Pathway to Victory. But be sure to respond today because only a few days remain to receive this time-limited offer. We'll repeat this information just after my message. Right now, let's resume our study in Psalm 103. I gave it a humorous title. 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
3: Solomon in the book of Proverbs has a term for those corrections that God sends into our life. He calls them rebukes or reproofs or discipline. And over again, Solomon in the book of Proverbs says that a successful person is one who responds positively to the correction that God sends into his life. By way of definition, I want you to jot down what a reproof is, because over and over again you find this word used in the book of Proverbs. A reproof is an event that God brings into our life to convict us of our sin and motivate us to turn from that sin. If we're going to be successful in life, and that's what this series is about, how should we respond to correction that comes into our life, whether it's through negative events or whether it's through the criticism of other people? Let me give you four positive ways to respond to painful reproof in your life. And each one of these begins with an E. Number one, expect reproof. Expect reproof. Don't be surprised when you're criticized. You are going to make mistakes, big mistakes in your life, okay? You're going to make them, I'm going to make them, all God's children are going to make mistakes. It's not a question if we're going to mess up, we are going to sin. And so not only are we going to sin and make mistakes, we're going to experience the accompanying reproofs that come with our mistakes, whether it's negative events or whether it's negative words from other people. We shouldn't be surprised that that happens. In Psalm 103, beginning with verse 10, David said, "For God has not dealt with us according to our sins." Aren't you grateful for that? God doesn't deal with us according to our sins, nor has he rewarded us according to our iniquities. For as high as the heavens are above the earth, so great is God's loving kindness toward those who fear him. As far as the east is from the west, so far God has removed our transgressions from us. How do you deal with reproofs in life? First of all, expect them. They're going to come because we make mistakes. Secondly, evaluate reproofs. Evaluate the criticisms, the negative events that come into your life. Now get this, not every negative event, not every criticism is because we're doing something wrong. But some of those negative events are the result of our doing. And that's why we need God's wisdom to evaluate the reproofs, the corrections that come into our life to see if there's some sin in our life that needs to change. In James 1:5, James said, "If any of you lacks wisdom, let him ask of God, who gives to all men generously and without reproach, and it will be given to him." Now, many of us have memorized that verse, but we've memorized it completely out of context. The context of that verse is found in verses 2 and 3 about going through trials in life. And James says, when you're going through trials in your life, ask for God's wisdom to know if these trials are the result of your doing, your mistakes, or whether they're coming as a sign of God's testing and strengthening of your faith. How can you make that determination? Let me suggest 3 people you ought to consult with to determine whether a criticism or a negative event that comes into your life is because of your own fault. The first person you ought to consult with is God. Ask God to reveal to you the source of this difficulty in your life. Secondly, we need to ask a trusted friend. Now, I know you find this hard to believe, but every now and then I receive some criticism. And just a little bit. And sometimes when it's coming from somebody that I have some faith in, or even if it's coming from one of the jerks in my life, sometimes I have to ask myself, now, is there any truth in this at all? And I've got about 2 or 3 people I have confidence in that I talk to. And sometimes when I say, well, you know, this person said this, or this letter said thus and thus and thus and thus, do you think there is any merit in it at all? Sometimes these people will say, no, Pastor, they're really not. But they are just as likely to say, you know, Pastor, even though they could have used kinder language, even though they could have used a better method, there is a kernel of truth in what they're saying that you ought to listen to. I'm grateful for people like that in my life. If you have a real friend, it's somebody who's going to tell you not just what you want to hear, but what you need to hear. The third person you ought to consult with to see if this negative criticism or this negative event is the result of your doing, you ought to consult with yourself. Ask yourself some questions. Is this a criticism I keep hearing over and over and over again from various people? Or is this negative event, whether it's the loss of a job or the breakup of a relationship, is this something I keep experiencing over and over again? Is it some wrong assumption I'm making? Some faultiness in my own thinking? Solomon said it in very stark terms in Proverbs 26, verse 11. He said, like a dog that returns to its vomit is a fool who repeats his folly. Whenever negative situations, negative words come into your life, don't be surprised for them. Expect them. Evaluate them. See if they have a kernel of truth in them. And then if you believe that there's something you need to change, that leads to the third step. Embrace reproofs. Embrace them rather than resist them. I love the story about the young bank executive who was getting ready to become the CEO of the bank. He was going to receive the mantle of leadership from the founding guy of the bank, a crusty old CEO. And so one day the young executive walked into the retiring CEO and he said, you know, sir, you've had a legendary career. You've made this bank what it is. I'm getting ready to succeed you. And I just wonder, is there any advice you would give me? What has been the secret of your success? How do you explain your remarkable career? the crusty old bank executive was working, he looked up at the young man and said, two words, good decisions. The young man said, well, sir, that's very helpful. But do you mind me asking you, how do you make good decisions that make you successful? The old man looked up and said, one word, experience. The young guy thought, well, that's pretty interesting. He was about to leave. He turned around. He said, sir, pardon me for pressing my luck, but I've got to ask you one final question. What is the key to gaining the experience that will help you make good decisions? The old man looked up and said, two words, bad decisions. We all make bad decisions, but just making bad decisions doesn't guarantee you'll gain the experience to make good decisions later on. What Solomon is saying here is we need to learn from the bad decisions so that we can gain the experience to make good decisions. He said it this way in Proverbs 29 verse 1. A man who hardens his neck after much reproof will suddenly be broken beyond remedy. On the other hand, those who care to learn from their bad decisions will experience success. Look at Proverbs 19 verse 20. Listen to counsel and accept discipline that you may be wise the rest of your days. Notice Solomon is contrasting two different responses to reproofs. Resisting reproof or responding positively to reproof. I think Solomon had in the back of his mind when he drew that contrast between resisting and responding correctly to reproofs, I think he was thinking of his own father, David. Because Solomon saw in his own dad both responses illustrated. Now you know the story of David, probably the most well-known story in David's life. One spring night, David allowed a moment of unbridled passion to lure him into a sexual relationship with Bathsheba, who was the wife of one of his commanders, Uriah. That one-night fling resulted in a child. When Bathsheba announced to David that she was pregnant, David panicked, decided to cover over the mistake, and arranged to have Uriah killed on the front lines. For anywhere from 6 months to a year, David covered over his mistake. He refused to confess it. But even though he tried to cover over it, people knew. The strange stares from his subjects as he walked by, the whispered conversations that would cease when he entered the room, most of all, the unrelenting guilt he kept feeling, were all the result of resisting God's correction in his life. In Psalm 32, verses 3 and 4, David explains what that period of time was like when he covered over his sin rather than confessing his sin. David wrote, when I kept silent about my sin, my body wasted away through my groaning all day long. For day and night, thy hand was heavy upon me. My vitality was drained away as with the fever heat of the summer. But then on a day that began like any other day, a prophet named Nathan walked into the throne room where the king was. Remember what happened? Nathan looked at King David, pointed his bony finger in his face and said, guilty. Guilty, thou art the man. At that point, David had a choice to make. He could have resisted that correction. He could have had Nathan executed. That was a treasonous act. He could have continued to resist, but instead David said, you know, this isn't working out so well for me. I'm tired of this guilty conscience. I'm ready to have relief from this guilt. And so at that point, David confessed his sin. Look what happened when he confessed his sin. Verse 5, I acknowledged my sin to thee, and my iniquity I did not hide. I said, I will confess my transgressions to the Lord, and thou didst forgive the guilt of my sin. That last verse expresses the relief that comes to people who confess their sin rather than cover over their sin. When criticism comes into your life, if it is a valid criticism, embrace it. Make the needed change instead of resisting it and experience the relief that comes from repentance. There's a fourth step that we all need to take if we're going to respond and profit from reproofs in our life, and that is entrust your reproofs to God. That means to believe that God brought this negative circumstance into your life, or he brought this negative criticism into your life for a reason. It's to believe and understand that none of us are simply victims of random people or random circumstances, that God is in control of our life. And he allowed this negative event, he allowed this negative word into our life for a reason. Again, David provides a great illustration of that. After David received God's forgiveness for his sins with Bathsheba, and to get this, God's forgiveness did not erase the consequences of David's sin. Even after he was forgiven, David continued to experience the negative consequences of his sin. You know, people ask me all the time, Pastor, if God's forgiven me, why do I still feel the results of my sin? Whether those results are from a broken marriage or drug abuse or financial problems. I've confessed, I've received God's forgiveness. Why do I continue to experience negative consequences for sins that God has already forgiven? Is it because God doesn't love me? No. It's because God does love you. But he allows you sometimes to feel the pain of your sin even after you've been forgiven. David understood that. In Psalm 119, verse 67, David said, "Before I was afflicted, I went astray, but now I keep thy word." David understood that painful consequences of his forgiven sin were God's way of gently keeping David in line. Whenever David was tempted, perhaps to look at another woman or to stray into some other sin, David felt the sting of his past transgression. And that's why he said, "Before I was afflicted, before God sent judgment in my life, I went astray, but now I keep your word." You know, one of the greatest consequences David had to deal with the rest of his life was a disloyal son named Absalom. Absalom staged a national rebellion against his father. You can imagine how painful that is. Some of you have experienced something similar before, a disloyal child who goes to war against you. Well, literally, that's what happened with Absalom. He went to war against David. It was one of the consequences of David's sin with Bathsheba. And yet, David believed that even that affliction was a sign of God's love for him, to remind him of the necessity of obeying God. And that remarkable response really is key to understanding this most unusual story. Turn over to 2 Samuel 16. 2 Samuel 16, this is a story I bet many of you have never read before. I want you to look at it with me. 2 Samuel 16, beginning with verse 5. Listen to this. When King David, remember he's under assault from Absalom, who's trying to unseat David. When King David came to Bahurim, behold, there came out from there a man of the family of the house of Saul, whose name was Shimei, the son of Gera. He came out cursing continually as he came. And this man, that is Shimei, threw stones at David and at all the servants of King David and all the people and all the mighty men who were at his right hand and at his left. When David and his men would walk by, this guy would come out of a cave, Shimei, and just start throwing rocks at him. But it wasn't just rocks he threw at David, it was also insults. Look at verse 7. And thus Shimei said when he cursed David, get out, you man of bloodshed and you worthless fellow, for the Lord has returned upon you all the bloodshed of the house of Saul, in whose place you have reigned. And the Lord has given the kingdom into the hand of your son Absalom. And behold, you are taken in your own evil, for you are a man of bloodshed. Talk about kicking somebody when he's down. You know, what Shimei was saying is the reason your son is rebelling against you is because of your sins in the past. God is paying you back. You know why that hurt? Because there was a kernel of truth in it. The fact is, David was suffering from the consequences of his sin. Criticism that has no merit, that's easy to dismiss. But criticism, even if it has just an ounce of truth in it, is sometimes very difficult to take. Fortunately, David had a friend. His name was Abishai. He thought it was unfair for Shimei to pile on David after he was already down. Look at 2 Samuel 16, verse 9. Then Abishai, the son of Zeruiah, said to the king, "Why should this dead dog curse my lord the king? Let me go over now and cut off his head." But notice what David said in verse 10. He said, "But the king said, 'What have I to do with you, O sons of Zeruiah? If he curses and if the Lord has told him curse David, then who shall say, why have you done so?' And then David said to Abishai and to all of his servants, 'Behold, my son who came out from me,'" that's Absalom, "'seeks my life. How much more now this Benjamite? Let him alone and let him curse, for the Lord has told him." He said to his friend, "Don't stop him. Don't hurt him. Leave him alone. God is the one who told him to curse me." You see, David believed in the sovereignty of God. David believed that there is nothing that happened in his life that had not come through the will of God into his life. He didn't believe that Shimei was some free agent to go out hurling rocks or insults without the restraint of God in his life. He believed that God had a reason for it, and it was a good reason. It was a loving reason. "Before I was afflicted," David said, "I went astray, but now I obey your word." David believed in the sovereignty of God. When I think about David's response to Shimei, I think about the words from the late pastor Donald Gray Barnhouse, who talked about the sovereignty of God in our life. Listen to these words. They'll give you great hope. "There is no will or act of creatures, men, angels, or demons that can do other than work for our good. No dog can bark against us. No man can act or speak against us. No sinister plot of evil can be against us, but all must be for our good. There is no phenomenon of nature, fire, flood, storm, earthquake, that can work us ultimate ill. The law of gravity cannot cause anything to fall on us unless it has been sifted through the will of God and His purpose for our good." Do you believe that? Do you really believe it? Do you believe there is no harm that can come into your life? No negative event, no negative actions by another person can invade your space unless God has willed it to. And if God has willed it to come into your life, it's not because He hates you. It's because He loves you and He has a perfect plan He's working out for you. You will never be able to respond positively to the reproofs of life until you're convinced of that. Perhaps it was watching how God dealt with his father David that caused Solomon to write these words in Proverbs 3:12 about the reproofs that God sends into our life. "For whom the Lord loves, he reproves, even as a father, the son in whom he delights." It's because of God's love for you that he brings correction into your life, even when that correction comes from the jerks in your life.
2: I'm sensing that God's Spirit is stirring in the heart of someone right now who needs to wake up and receive unsolicited counsel from a friend. Maybe it's you. May God grant you the courage to respond to His gentle call. Well, it's the final week in July, and this is one of my very last days to offer the book I've written on this topic. 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
10: This is Hugh Hewitt for townhall.com. The future of the West and President Donald's reputation within it through the century will depend on the outcome of the ongoing battle with the Islamic Republic of Iran. America is decisively winning that battle, but it has not yet won it. If President Trump perseveres, that will not happen. If he abandons the battle, it could well be the worst foreign policy debacle for the United States since the end of the Vietnam War, rivaling even that of the catastrophe of President Joe Biden's command to American forces to quickly depart Afghanistan in 2021. Iran is run by religious fanatics. That is the defining threat Iran poses to the region and indeed the world. Most of the West doesn't want to deal with the implications of a theocracy, bound up in medieval theology and run by fanatics in possession of weapons of mass destruction. President Trump is willing to do this, and he's acted on it. Now he must finish the job. I'm Hugh Hewitt.
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14: 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Pastor Greg Laurie says the Bible belongs in our lap, or better yet, in our heart.
13: Everything you need.

According to one survey, only 5% of people read owner's manuals. Maybe that's why one lady called KitchenAid to ask which was the best spin cycle in her clothes washer for drying her lettuce. And then wanted to know why her clothes were turning green. Well, we have an owner's manual for life, the Bible. But so many leave it on the shelf. Today on A New Beginning, Pastor Greg Laurie helps us recognize the Bible for what it is. It's a book that gives the prescription for

0: message in our series that we're simply calling Refresh. And I want to talk to you about the refreshing power of the Word of God. Because the reality is, as believers, we all have those moments when we stumble, when we trip up, when we make that wrong decision, we think that wrong thought, and we need to repent. We need to reboot. We need to be revived and refreshed. And that's what we're going to be focusing on together. Listen, a growing believer will delight in and love the Word of God. You'll love it. It's not like you'll dread reading it. You look forward to reading it. Psalm 1, describing the happy man, says, "Happy is the man that doesn't walk in the counsel of the ungodly, or stand in the way of sinners, or sit in the seat of the scornful, but his delight is in the Word of the Lord, and in it does he meditate day and night." So this is something we need to understand. You have to open up this book. Heard about a woman that wasn't feeling well, so her husband took her to see her doctor, and she went into his office. A little time passed, and the doctor comes rushing out, and he says, "Is there anybody here that has a screwdriver?" Someone happened to have one. They gave it to the doctor. He goes back in the office where this man's wife is. Another moment passes. The doctor comes out again and says, "Does anyone have a pair of pliers?" Someone gives the doctor a pair of pliers. He goes back in the office. He returns again. "Does anyone here have a hammer?" So the husband grows alarmed, and he goes into the doctor's office and says, "Doctor, what are you doing with my wife?" The doctor says, "I haven't even gotten to your wife yet. I'm just trying to get my medical bag open." See, that's how a lot of us are. We're wondering, why is life going so poorly? Why am I making so many bad decisions? Open up the book. The doctor needed to open his medical bag. You need to open up the Word of God. One of the ways a doctor, speaking of doctors, knows that a person is healthy is if they have an appetite. He'll ask you, "How's your appetite?" A healthy appetite is an indication of good health. A loss of appetite is an indication of something possibly wrong. Healthy Christians are hungry Christians, and they're hungry for the Word of God. 1 Peter 2:2 says, "Like newborn babies, crave spiritual milk that you may grow up spiritually." Because you know the feeling that you have when you haven't eaten? I mean, look, you can set a clock by my stomach. I get up in the morning, I'm hungry. I'm hungry for lunch at 11 o'clock. I'm ready to eat. I'm hungry for dinner at 5 o'clock. And when I don't eat, I get a little bit cranky. I think the phrase is hangry, right? You're angry, but it's really, you're just hungry. You just need to eat something. And in the same way, you might find yourself kind of irritable and uptight and anxious and maybe angry. And you wonder, what's wrong? Have you read Scripture? Did you open the day with the Word of God? Jeremiah 15:16 says, "When your words came, I ate them. They were my joy and my heart's delight, for I bear your name, O Lord God Almighty." Now, I want to tell you 9 things about the Bible you need to know. 9 things about the Bible. And I'm going to go now to Psalm 19 to bring them to your attention. Read along with me if you can. I'm reading from the King James Version. Psalm 19, verse 7. "The law of the Lord." Now again, let me remind you, this could just as easily be translated "the word of the Lord" or simply "the Bible." So I'll say "the word of the Lord." "The word of the Lord is perfect, converting the soul. The testimony of the Lord is sure, making wise the simple. The statutes of the Lord are right, rejoicing the heart. The commandment of the Lord is pure, enlightening the eyes. The fear of the Lord is clean, enduring forever. The judgments of the Lord are true and righteous altogether. More to be desired are they than gold, yea, than much fine gold. And they're sweeter than the honey and the honeycomb. Moreover, by them is your servant warned, and in keeping of them there is great reward." Beautiful. Now let's start identifying the 9 things we need to know about the Bible. If you're taking notes, point number 1, the Word of God is perfect. The word of God is perfect. The phrase, the law of the Lord, or the word of the Lord, is simply saying it is perfect. There's no flaws in it. Everything you need to know about God is found in the Bible. Everything you need to know about life is found in the Bible, and it never goes out of date. So many things go out of date. Have you ever noticed how strange most people's photos are in the yearbook? It seems like we all collectively decide, let's take a really bad picture for our yearbook and have the weirdest hairstyle of all time. So these things come and go. Hairstyles come and go. But the Word of God is always current and it's always relevant. I love what Lamentations 3:23 says. It says, His mercies are new every morning. Can't you think of a time when you've read a scripture you've read before, but suddenly that passage that you're familiar with jumps off the page because it's completely relevant to what you're facing in the moment. You can trust the Word of God. Here's another point. The Word of God transforms us. The Word of God transforms us. Psalm 19, verse 7. The law of the Lord is perfect, converting the soul. The testimony of the Lord is sure, making wise the simple. See, when I read God's word, it transforms the way I think. It transforms me in the way that I live. It changes me. But here's the thing we must remember. It's not enough to just read the Bible. I must do what the Bible says. James 1:22 says, remember, it's a message to obey, not just to listen to. If you don't obey, you're only fooling yourself. You're like a person who sees their face in a mirror and does nothing to improve their appearance. You see yourself walk away and you forget what you even look like. But if you keep looking steadfastly into God's perfect law, or into His word, the law that sets you free, and do what it says, and don't forget what you heard, then God will bless you for doing it. It's amazing. You know, when you go and look in a mirror, it shows you something. Sometimes you see something that others were seeing, but you were not aware of. Like there's a string of cheese hanging from your lip from the omelet you had that morning. No wonder everyone was kind of smiling at you and looking away. Oh, they must think I look good. Did they know you have cheese hanging from your face? And the mirror showed you that. So you see something in the mirror, make the necessary correction. So I opened the Word of God. Oh, yes, I read the Bible today. Great. Did you do what the Bible said? The Bible says, don't just be hearers of the word, but be doers of the word. Listen, the Bible is God's word to us, and it should be treasured. Psalm 119:11, the psalmist says, your word have I treasured in my heart that I might not sin against you. What does that mean? To treasure in your heart means to hide or store something. So obviously this verse and others are advocating and encouraging Bible memorization. Do you have any Bible verses memorized? If not, why not? You say, oh, Greg, I just can't memorize scripture. Oh, yes, you can. You have lines from movies that you quote all the time. You have lyrics from songs you've memorized. You have so much information and data in your brain that you've committed to memory. Certainly you can make some room for the Word of God, because none of those things are going to help you in a time of trouble. Lyrics of songs or lines from movies are not going to sustain you when you're facing adversity in life, but the Word of God will, so commit it to memory.
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0: You know, I've heard people describe a trip to Israel as seeing the Bible actually come to life. 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And I've been to Israel many times, and I've led a lot of tours, and I have to say that's absolutely true. 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It's not just a travel experience, it actually energizes and enhances your study of the Bible. Think of it this way. It's a vacation with a purpose. And we're going to be taking a tour of Israel April 6th to 15, 2027. 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
1: 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Well, we're in Psalm 19 today, as Pastor Greg presents his final message of the Refresh series. It's a study called The Refreshing Power of the Word of God.
0: Here's another point, verse 7. The Word of God gives us incredible wisdom. The Word of God gives us incredible wisdom. The testimony of the Lord is sure, making wise the simple. This word that is translated simple comes from a root word that speaks of an open door. It's describing a person who has a mind like an open door. Everything comes in and everything goes out. This person doesn't know what to take in. They don't know what to keep out. And so they're naive. They're open to everything and closed to nothing. And these are the kind of people that read weird conspiracy theories online. And they attach as much credibility to the weird conspiracy theory as they attach to Scripture. The Bible says they need to immerse themselves with Scripture. So a simple-minded person will become a biblically grounded person and develop a biblical world view. This comes from the study of the Word of God. I'm almost done. Point number 8, the Word of God is right. The Word of God is right. Psalm 19, verse 8, the statutes of the Lord are right, rejoicing the heart. In Hebrew, this means the Bible has set out for us the right path for us to follow. You don't have to lose your bearings in the fog of human opinion. As you read Scripture, you know it's reliable. So as you read the Bible, it's good to ask yourself a few questions. You read a verse, you could ask yourself the question, is there any sin mentioned here that I should avoid? Is there any promise stated here that I ought to claim? Is there any victory for me to gain? Is there any blessing mentioned here that I could enjoy? And now, number 9, my last point. Keeping the Word of God makes you happy. Keeping the Word of God makes you happy. Psalm 19, verse 8, the statutes of the Lord are right, rejoicing the heart. Jesus said in Luke 11, 28, happy are those that hear the word of God and keep it. You want to be a happy person? Be a person who studies the Bible. You want to be a happy person? Be a person that memorizes the Bible. You want to be a happy person? Be a person who obeys the Bible. Listen, you can have a happy life without sin. You can have a happy life without drugs or alcohol. You can have a happy life without sex outside of marriage. God is not out to ruin your life. He wants you to be fulfilled. The happiness He gives doesn't stop when the party is over. It's a whole different approach to life. It's a change of everything. I mentioned earlier that the Bible promises that if I believe in Jesus, I'll become a different person on the inside. Because old things are passed away and everything becomes fresh and new. The Bible promises that God will lift that weight off of my shoulders of sin. The Bible tells me what the meaning of life is. You say, well, Greg, what is the meaning of life? The meaning of life is to know the God who created you. The Bible says God has set eternity in our hearts. What that means is deep down inside, we know there's something more. Deep down inside, we know we're made for something more. And what we're really longing for is not some new possession. It's not some new experience. Even a relationship can't fill this void. What we're longing for deep down inside is a relationship with God Himself. Revelation 4:11 says, God created all things for His own pleasure. You know, some people spend their whole life chasing happiness. They spend their whole life trying to find the ultimate pleasure, the ultimate experience. No, you were created to give God pleasure. When you give God pleasure, which means you come into a relationship with Him and a friendship with Him, and you begin to communicate with Him and hear from Him, you will find the pleasure you've been looking for, not from seeking it, but from seeking God Himself. The purpose and meaning of life is to know God and discover His plan for you. And the Bible also tells me how to get to heaven. Is there any more important question than that? How do I get to heaven? I was talking with someone the other day and I asked them if they believed they would go to heaven. And their answer was, well, yes, I'm a good person. I had to break the bad news to them that they're maybe a good person, relatively speaking, but they're not good enough to get to heaven. Because the Bible also tells me I'm separated from God by my sin. I've crossed the line. I've broken his commandments. I've fallen short of his standards. But then scripture reminds me that while I was yet a sinner, Christ died for me on the cross. And then he rose again from the dead 3 days later. And if I will turn from my sin, the Bible says, repent and be converted, and times of refreshing will come from the presence of the Lord. You want to be refreshed? Then repent. You say, repent? What does that even mean? I don't know if I've even repented yet. Why should I repent? To repent means to change your direction. You've been walking away from God. It's time to do a U-turn. It's actually a military term. That means U-turn, turn around, about face, and walk toward God. Repent, turn from your sin, and turn to Jesus Christ. You want to go to heaven when you die? Here's what Jesus says. For God so loved the world, he gave his only begotten Son, that whosoever believes in him should not perish, but have everlasting life. Let me leave you with this. God loves you. He loved you so much that he sent his own beloved Son to die on the cross in your place. And then Jesus rose from the dead and now stands at the door of your life and he knocks. If you hear his voice and open the door, he'll come in. As Jesus said, whoever believes in him should not perish, but have everlasting life. Do you want everlasting life? Do you want to go to heaven when you die? Do you want the burden of your guilt and shame and sin lifted from you? Do you want a fresh start in life? It can all happen if you'll ask God to forgive you and if you will ask Jesus Christ to come into your life. In a moment, we're going to pray. And I'm going to extend an invitation in this prayer for you to believe in Jesus, for you to be forgiven of your sin, for you to have from this moment forward the certainty that you'll go to heaven when you die. If you've not asked Jesus to come into your life yet, do it now. If you need to recommit your life to the Lord, do it now. And pray this simple prayer after me. Pray these words, Lord Jesus, I know that I'm a sinner, but I know that you're the Savior who died on the cross for my sin and rose again from the dead. I turn from my sin now, Lord, and I choose to follow you from this moment forward. Thank you for hearing this prayer and answering this prayer. In Jesus' name I pray. Amen.

0: 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They know he played a role in the Great Awakening of the 18th century. And they certainly know who Benjamin Franklin is, but they may not be aware that the two of them were friends. Friends who didn't always agree. Take a listen.
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5: You are the lightning bolt, George. I am just the lightning rod.
6: And who is the source, Ben?
0: And surprisingly, they both helped spread the gospel in colonial America. Isn't that right, Pastor Greg? They both had a role.
7: Yeah, it's really true. An unusual friendship. They both admired each other. They were both so brilliant in their way, of course. And though Franklin is usually identified as a deist, he did believe in the authority of Scripture. And he was deeply impacted by the life of George Whitefield. He wanted to print the sermons of this famous British preacher that was coming to the shores of what would one day become the United States of America. And of course, Ben Franklin was a publisher. He was an inventor. He discovered electricity. He invented the Franklin stove, the post office. Mm-hmm. The list goes on. Such a prolific guy. But he was so amazed by Whitefield. Whitefield was so firm in his conviction. And you can see the relationship through the years that George really wanted to see his friend Benjamin come to put his faith in Jesus Christ. So it's a fascinating story of the relationship between these two men. And later, when Whitefield was criticized, Ben Franklin stuck up for him. He understood that Whitefield was the real deal. I would dare to say there would not be a United States of America if it was not for the impact of the ministry of George Whitefield. He set the stage for the American Revolution. George Whitefield paved the way for another George who would lead us to victory in battle and then, of course, become our first president, George Washington. So we already played a scene for you from this new film, A Great Awakening, and we want to send you a DVD of this film. Listen, you can watch us with your whole family. You're going to enjoy it together. I think you'll be brought to tears a few times. I know you're going to have a few laughs as well, but ultimately you're going to be deeply moved by the life and ministry of this young man that changed a nation. And we want to send it to you for your gift of any size. 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Dave, tell them how they can do it.
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13: 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But if Christ is not the

lord of your life, then you're going to have difficulty with everybody else. Everybody else. 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
1: Welcome to Somebody Loves You Radio, the Bible teaching ministry of Raul Reese in Diamond Bar, California. Thanks for joining us for our continuing series in 1 Corinthians. Today, as Raul zeroes in on the subject of marriage, he'll illuminate what the Bible says about separation, divorce, and marrying a non-believer. If you're single, you'll also be challenged to wait on God for a spouse while putting your own spiritual journey first. Today's lesson is titled Problems Relating to Marriage and Singleness. Here's Raul Reese in 1 Corinthians.
2: Look what he's going to say now tonight, beginning in verse 10. This is pretty heavy. This is now he's going to deal with the problem of divorce, okay, in the church. He says, now to the married I command, yet not I, but the Lord. Underline that. This is what God says, not Paul. This is what God says. A wife is not to depart from her husband. That means he's not to divorce. The word depart is divorce. Now, there are cases in a marriage where you're not getting along. We read that in the beginning. Remember, where the person, husband and wife, they separate and to give themselves to prayer and fasting. And if they get tempted, they need to come back to each other, reconcile before they commit adultery. God gave us instructions how to do it. But because people become hard-hearted and they want to hurt the other person, then they go out and do stupid things. But here, Paul says, this is what the Lord says. Verse 11. But even if she does depart, if she divorces, let her remain unmarried or be reconciled to her husband, and a husband is not to divorce his wife. So vice versa. Now, the reason he says that is because he's saying this. Jesus said it in Matthew chapter 5:32. That if a husband goes out and commits adultery, he's a Christian, and the wife finds out that he's committed adultery, so he comes back and says, you know what, honey, I'm so sorry, man. I sinned against God. I really hurt you, and I want you to forgive me. She has the legal right, as he has the legal right, if it's vice versa, to say, you know what, I forgive you, and I'm going to stay with you. Or she has, and he has the legal right to say, you know what? I'm going to divorce you. Pretty heavy, huh? That's what Jesus said. Verse 12. But to the rest, I, Paul, not the Lord, say, now this is Paul's opinion, okay? If any brother has a wife who does not believe, she's a non-believer, okay? And she is willing to live with him, let him not divorce her. See, Paul gives you his opinion. If you marry a non-believer, okay, you make the mistake already, and she doesn't want to leave you, and you're the Christian, and she's willing to stay with you, then you're to stay together. And hoping and praying that sometime she will get saved, or he will get saved. Like my wife did with me. She made a mistake. I mean, I totally deceived her. I mean, we knew each other way back from high school. We were not boyfriend, girlfriend. We had two separate lives. When I was in Vietnam is when she wrote to me. And I began to write to her, and we fell in love with each other. I came home. I was up in the hospital, the Naval Hospital in Oakland, California. She came to see me. And then I came back to see her. And she was a missionary's daughter. And I seduced her. She got pregnant. And then we got married because I told her, I love you and I'm going to marry you. And then we had our child, our first child. You see? And I learned. And then I came to Christ 4.5 years later. But she went through hell in the first 4.5 years of our life. Think about what you can get yourself into if you're not careful. Learn from other people. Learn from the Word of God what God's Word says. And it's really important because then God can not only anoint you and bless you, and as you're praying for that partner that God will bring to you, then he will show you and you're going to see something that is so different. Because when you see that person that God brings to you, man, it's going to be God's perfect will for your life. God's perfect will. You'll blow your mind. What God will do in your life if you really wait upon him for the best, not for second best. Watch verse 13. And a woman who has a husband who does not believe, if he is willing to live with her, let her not divorce him. Notice that. For the unbelieving husband, notice, is sanctified. That doesn't mean saved. He's set apart. Your salvation, your relationship with Jesus Christ puts a covering over your marriage and your family. Watch what he says. For the unbelieving husband is sanctified or set apart by the wife, and the unbelieving wife is set apart by the husband. Otherwise, your children would be unclean, but now they are holy. Like when I was an unbeliever, my wife was a believer, my children were protected by God. Isn't that cool? Protected by God, because she was a Christian. I was not. But our home was actually protected by the Lord. I remember one time my wife had my little baby. It was actually one of my second sons. And I came home, I was enraged by something. And she told me something. She was in the kitchen with my baby boy. And she tried to say something, and I was so angry, and I kicked her. And you know what? It was like an angel intervened. Behold, nothing happened to her. And I was at the point when I was ready, getting convicted over and over by the Holy Spirit to feel really bad inside. But it was right before my conversion came. Because that's what I was taught. My dad taught me that. When he did it to my mom. My problem was not alcohol, drugs, never touched drugs. Alcohol, very little. But I think it's really important that we understand that we have those situations and problems, that we need to know our limits. You need to know your limits. Because if you don't know your limits, you're going to get yourself in big, big trouble. So Paul here is giving us great advice, whether you're single or you're married. Look what else he says. This is so cool. Verse 15. But if the unbeliever departs, okay, so the unbeliever is going to depart. Let him depart. Notice, a brother or a sister is not under bondage in such cases, but God has called us to peace. Notice that. Called us to peace. If that person wants to leave, they can leave. You're not under bondage. You should be at peace with God, because God is your protector. And then verse 16, for how do you know, O wife, whether you will save your husband? Or how do you know, notice, O husband, whether you will save your wife? But as God has distributed to each one, as the Lord has called each one of us, let him walk, and so I ordain in all the churches. Which means what? Stick to what God has called you to be. Married? Get me, stay married. Single? Stay single. He says, was anyone called while circumcised? Let him not be uncircumcised. Was anyone called while uncircumcised? Let him not be circumcised. So here again, Paul is talking about opportunity to serve. Circumcision is nothing. And uncircumcision is nothing. But keeping the commandment of God is what matters. Now remember, the Jew coming to Jesus Christ, before he, when he was a baby, 8 days old, they would circumcise them. Okay? Then, when Jesus came and when Paul was preaching and Peter was preaching, Paul says to them, look, you guys, if you're a Jew and you come to Jesus Christ, awesome, you're in. Okay? Because the Jews were having a problem with Gentiles coming to the Lord because they were not circumcised physically. So they wouldn't accept them. So Paul taught them in the Word of God that Jesus said, it doesn't matter whether you're circumcised or not. In the Lord, everybody's the same. It's not about physical circumcision. It's the circumcision of the heart. Being transformed, becoming born again of the Holy Spirit. You see? Where in the old time law, it was all about tradition. And Jesus Christ came to set the captives free. He didn't come to make a bunch of rules and regulations. He came and gave us His love, His grace, His mercy, and He gave us His peace, so that we could be at peace with Jesus Christ. So he was talking to the Jew and to the Gentile. Verse 20. Let each one remain in the same calling which he was called. Notice that. Were you called while a slave, then do not be concerned about it. But if you can be made free, rather use it. So if you were a slave before and you get set free, enjoy it then. Whatever God gives to you. For he who is called in the Lord while a slave is the Lord's freeman, and likewise he who is called while free is Christ's slave. So you used to be a slave to your master before that, and he would pay you and he would own you. And you think about how when Christ came and your master would set you free, now we have become, Paul says, Paul an apostle of Jesus Christ, or Paul a servant of Jesus Christ. We have become not slaves of Jesus Christ, not because we have to, but we have what? Volunteered. We do it because we love him. I'm a servant of Christ. Doulos. And in the Old Testament, in order to become a slave in the book of Exodus, it says you went over, like I go to the market, buy a slave, bring him home. He works for me for 6 years. He has a wife now, children, 6 years are up. He says, okay, you're free to go now. 6 years. But he says, but master, I love you. You've been so good to me. I got a wife, I have children. I don't want to depart. I want to stay with you forever. Then he would take his slave to the doorpost of his house. He would take a little thing, then put his ear, right ear next to the door, and he'd drill a hole through the ear, and then would put an earring on his right ear. That's where the piercing of ears came. The wearing of an earring means to be a slave by choice. By choice. And it's so cool to see that you and I have become slaves by choice as I have volunteered and given my life to Jesus Christ. I don't follow him because I have to. It's because I want to. I'm not being forced. I love him. And I want to stay with him. And I want to serve him. See, that's what he's talking about.
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2: Look what else he says. For he, verse 22, for he who is called in the Lord while a slave is the Lord's freeman. Likewise, he who is called free is Christ's slave. He says, you were bought at a price. Do not become slaves of men. What did Jesus Christ do? He paid fully for you when he died on the cross and shed his blood for you. So he says, brethren, verse 24, let each one remain with God in that state in which he was called. Isn't that cool? Whatever God has called you to do in whatever state, stay that way. You don't have to change anything. God will change you. God will mold you and shape you into his image and what he wants you to be. And then verse 25 to 35, advice to the unmarried, to the single now. Not concerning virgins, the unmarried, those that have never ever had any physical contact. And by the way, young girls and young guys, if you were actually sexually active in the world, and when you came to Christ, you're just like a virgin in the Lord. That's so cool. That you don't have to tell people your past. You can start a brand new life in Jesus Christ. Look what he says. Now concerning virgins, I have no commandment from the Lord, yet I will give judgment as one whom the Lord in his mercy has made trustworthy. Paul says, he says, I'm a total single person now. I have no wife. I've never touched a woman anymore. I'm done. Paul says, and then he says this, I suppose therefore that this is good because of the present distress, that is good for a man to remain as he is. Now, you got to get the background. Paul is saying it's good to stay single because remember where they were. There was Roman persecution. Husband and wives, single people and their children were being arrested, taken to Caesar Nero, and they would have to confess Caesar is Lord or Christ is Lord. If I confess Christ is Lord, then I would be taken with my family, separated, and then I would be put to death. That's the whole thing. So Paul here is talking in reference, verse 26, to the threat of the Roman persecution, which was the present distress. They were being oppressed. So Paul says, why get married If you're going to be arrested by the Romans and they're going to put you in prison and they're going to kill you, you're going to be in the presence of the Lord anyways. You know, stay single. Then he goes on to say this. Yes, says, are you bound by a wife? Do not seek to be loose from your wife. Are you loose from your wife? Don't seek a wife. Talking of that persecution. But then at the same time, in the present state today, notice what Paul is saying. You don't have to go out looking for a wife. God will bring you the person that he wants in your life. It's so cool to see that. I respect young men and women that wait on the Lord. Wait on the Lord. And they're married to the Lord. And they spend their time in prayer and the Word of God and learning and waiting upon God. And it's so cool to see God bring that person to that young man and that young woman that is going to be faithful to her, faithful to him. And they're going to have children. And they're going to have their marriage. And they're so in love with each other. Yes, they have difficult times. They have problems. But because the Lord is in the center of the camp, they solve their problems in the Lord. You see? But people that don't put Christ in their lives in the center, then they do stupid things. And they dissolve their marriages. And they hurt one another. And they hurt their families. So here Paul gives great advice. Verse 28. But even if you do marry, you have not sinned, and if a virgin marries, she has not sinned. Nevertheless, such will have trouble in the flesh, but I will spare you. Notice that. Because of the persecution, you're going to have problems. Because your husband may be taken and killed, and you'll be separated from him, and then they'll kill you. Verse 29. But this I say, brethren, the time is short. See, Paul has this thing about Jesus coming soon. He says, you guys, the time is short. The Lord's coming, or you're going to be in the presence of the Lord maybe tonight, next day, or next week, or next month. They're going to kill you. And then he says this, so that from now on, even those who have wives should be as though they have no wife. He says, focus and get central in what? In Jesus Christ. Your relationship with God is the most important thing. If your relationship with Jesus Christ is complete, then your relationship with your husband and your wife and everybody else is going to be cool. But if Christ is not the Lord of your life, then you're going to have difficulty with everybody else. Everybody else. Because think of how many husbands fall in love more with their wives and their children more than Jesus Christ. So Paul gives great advice to the married and to the unmarried. Then he says this. Notice, verse 30. Those who weep as though they did not weep. Those who rejoice as though they did not rejoice. Those who buy as though they did not possess. Notice, don't get caught up with your possessions. The time is short. Jesus is coming soon. And those who use this world as not misusing it. It says, for in the form of this world is passing away. But I want you to be without care. He who is unmarried cares for the things of the Lord, how he may please the Lord. You guys mark that, those of you that are single. Look what he said. If you fall in love with Jesus Christ, you're not looking for a boyfriend, not a girlfriend, not a husband. You're going to fully in love with Jesus Christ. That's going to be the center of it. And you're going to what? Please the Lord. Verse 33, but he who is married, notice the distraction, cares about the things of the world, how he may please his wife. Nothing wrong with pleasing your wife. It's when you please your wife and you don't please the Lord. That's the problem. See, Paul gives us the whole insight here. Verse 34, he says, there is a difference between a wife and a virgin. The unmarried woman cares about the things of the Lord, that she may be holy. Notice this. Both in body and spirit. Which means you don't have sex with your boyfriend. You're totally given in marriage to the Lord as a single woman. And so men too. The guys too. He goes on to say, but she who is married cares about the things of the world, how she may please her husband. And think of how many husbands are wives. Because they're so into each other, they displease the Lord. And they're out of God's perfect will for their lives. And they need to return to their first love. And then he says, verse 35, "In this I say for your own profit," notice, "not that I may put a leash or a snare on any of you, but for what is proper, and that you may serve the Lord," check this out, "without any distractions." Underline that. No distractions should be in your life as single or as married in any way. And then he concludes by verses 36 to 40 saying this, "But if any man thinks that he's behaving improperly toward his virgin, if she has passed the flower of her youth, and thus it must be, let him do what he wishes. He does not sin, let her marry." And then he says, "Nevertheless, he who stands steadfast in his heart, having no necessity, but has power over his own will, and has so determined in his heart that he will keep himself a virgin, does well." Notice that. Just like Paul the Apostle. Notice, if you, God gives you the gift of sin, that's great. Verse 38. "So then he who gives her in marriage, does well, but he who does not give her in marriage, does even better. A wife is bound by the law as long as her husband lives." See, no divorce. You live together. And then check this out. "A wife is bound by the law as long as her husband lives, but if her husband dies," so I die or she dies, then he says what? "She is at liberty to do what? To be married to whom she wishes, only in the Lord." Only in the Lord. If not, you stay what? Single, and you wait on the Lord. Not an unbeliever husband. We have seen in the church here widows that their husbands have died. And we saw one case here, a good friend of ours said was coming to Calvary a long time ago. He died. So he gave all his inheritance to his wife. His wife met somebody else. This guy saw what she had. He gave to her. They got married, took everything for her, and then dumped her. That's what happens. That's what happens. You gotta really be careful in the Lord to make sure that this is the word of the Lord. Did God really say this to me? And then be patient and wait upon God, and you give yourself fully, completely to Jesus Christ, and then he will do whatever he wants in your life. Look at the last verse 40. "But she is happier if she remains," even as what? "According to my judgment, and I think that I have also the Spirit of God." So what does he say? "But if she is happier if she remains as she is." How's that? Single. Paul says, like me. You're happier. God gives you that gift, and if you have problems, then you start praying that God will bring you the person that he has prepared for you.
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10: That word from God allows us to judge, evaluate, appraise, understand, comprehend, and reason all things. Why? 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
11: 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No doubt the world is very different now than it was even 10 years ago.
12: Yes, times change and they bring new problems. So how can the Bible, an ancient book, help you get through modern life's toughest trials? 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Now, get your Bible if you're able and follow along as John begins today's lesson.
10: There is, I believe, a strong and pervasive and somewhat subtle strategy unfolding today among those who call themselves evangelical Christians. This is being masterminded by the archenemy Satan and sadly being bought into by many, many people in evangelical churches. This subtle, strong strategy basically is an attack on the sufficiency of the Word of God. Now, in all times and seasons, the Word of God is under attack, and we have to be somewhat careful and somewhat wary and somewhat watchful to discern how it's being attacked. I believe presently the attack on Scripture is primarily coming from those who deny its sufficiency for all matters of faith and conduct. One of the great statements of theology, of traditional evangelical theology, is that the Scripture is adequate for all matters of faith and conduct. That is being attacked today. Let me briefly describe what I mean by that with some illustrations from various angles. First of all, there has grown to be among church leaders a great preoccupation with what I would call worldly management technique. With all of the books being written on successful corporations and successful styles of management and leadership and so forth, the church has perked up its ears and gone after that really as if it were the very life of the church. There are many who bow, as it were, to the gods of worldly management technique. Churches are learning those kinds of methods as if they were the keys to building the kingdom of God. And in a very subtle way, this is an attack on the adequacy of Scripture. As if to say, knowing the Word of God and understanding its principles and the principles taught therein related to the growth of the church is not adequate. And we must go to the management techniques and the systems of success the world uses in its corporate environment and transfer those to the church if we want the church to really grow and develop. I believe this is a subtle attack on the sufficiency of the revelation of God for the matter of the growth and development of the church. Secondly, another angle that I've been recently concerned about is that there are many people who feel the Scripture is not a sufficient diet for the saints of the church, and there must be along with it a certain amount of entertainment. And churches are spending a lot of money to entertain people, and it is, in a sense, a concession to those people who do not believe that the teaching and the study and the learning and the application of the Word of God is an exciting enough diet. In fact, there are many people who seem rather bored with the things of God revealed in Scripture and are really in desperate need of some entertainment. And there is in that, I believe, an attack on the sufficiency of the Word of God to bring to the life of believers all that is needed, not only for the matter of spiritual battle, but for the matter of joy and fulfillment in life. Another area of great distress to me is the area of, I suppose, what we could call mysticism or the occult. I believe if you look closely at evangelicalism today, you will find in many places people becoming preoccupied with the occult. They don't think that's what it is, but in fact that is indeed what it is. They are reaching into the world of mediums and demon spirits and the devil himself because they are searching for supernatural power, supernatural experience, ecstatic experiences. They are searching for miracles and signs and wonders. There are schools now teaching courses in signs and wonders. There are people saying that we can never reach the world with the gospel unless we can raise the dead and heal the sick and call down fire from heaven and do all kinds of supernatural things. There are those who are today advocating Christian mantras, a chanting kind of thing. There are those offering formulas for confronting Satan, formulas for dealing with demons, positive confession and visualization techniques where you sort of visualize something as a reality, whether it's your healing, your new car, or the girl you want, a new house, or reaching a certain group for Christ or developing a ministry. You get into this heavy kind of self-hypnotic visualization technique. These kinds of things are all forms of occult magic. They are being practiced to gain supposed divine power, but the power they gain is the power of the enemy. In fact, this could be called the new religious science. We have now developed an evangelical science of the mind. Many of the people are getting into Eastern and Hindu thought, thinking they'll be able to capture the power of the Eastern world if they can get themselves into the paradigm of their kind of thinking. There's a preoccupation with this mysticism. Psychic power is cultivated. People are claiming authority over the devil, authority over demons, authority over disease. They are going around in the name of some supposed psychic power, commanding not only Satan and his forces, but disease, sickness, negative circumstances, and other things. Further, another category in which we see this kind of abandonment of the belief of biblical sufficiency is in the matter of marriage and family, for one. There was a time when we believed that the Bible gave us adequate insight into marriage and the family. That if we studied the Word of God, we would be able to live life in the family to its fullest. That marriage could be all that God ever intended if lived by biblical principles. Families can be all that God ever intended if lived by biblical principles. But now there is a proliferation of tricks and gimmicks and sex techniques and just a plethora of things that are added to the Scripture to try to deal with family problems. And in an underlying and subtle way, they are making the comment that the Bible is to one degree or another insufficient or inadequate. It used to be that we could accept what the Bible said in sociological areas, whether it's homosexuality or the role of a woman. Now we're hearing that the Bible is rather unsophisticated and cannot comment on these contemporary sociological issues because of its lack of sophistication. And so there is an insufficiency in the Bible's ability to deal with contemporary sociological phenomena. This is coming on a wholesale level into the church, particularly marked in the area in the liberal church, homosexuality, in the more evangelical church, in the redefining of the role of women away from the traditional biblical teaching. But perhaps as dominant or more dominant than any of these themes is this area of psychology. Churches that once and for always would hire pastors and evangelists and teachers are now hiring psychologists. Pastors that once would go to seminary and learn the Word of God or Bible college and master the Scripture are now going to schools of psychology to study human wisdom in dealing with the problems of mankind. This, again, is a subtle way of saying the Bible is insufficient. When coming to grips with these deep-seated emotional anxieties of man, we cannot expect the Bible to speak in any sophisticated way to those problems. Seminaries are changing their curriculum dramatically. For the first time in the history of the church, seminaries are hiring psychologists on their staff to teach, psychiatrists to teach. They're teaching psychology. They're adding more psychology courses in many places, diminishing the biblical content of their curriculum. Colleges are doing the same thing. Churches are doing it. It's a wholesale exodus. And to this sort of encroaching mysticism and preoccupation with supernatural powers and science of the mind and visualization techniques and hypnosis and all of this self-image stuff comes this psychology, and together it is creating the new God of the church. The world has been saying the Bible cannot help, and now, sad to say, the church is chiming in and agreeing that the Bible is inadequate to deal with psychological problems. In fact, I would go so far as to say there are many advocating today a psychological salvation in place of the new birth. There is nothing in this more than a pseudo-evangelical humanism. This preoccupation with self-esteem and self-love and self-fulfillment and self-actualization that psychology has brought into the church knows no biblical counterpart. And the sad thing about that is that the church has bought into that as if it is the savior of man. Nobel Prize winner Richard Feynman said, quote, "Psychoanalysis is not a science." What did he mean by that? He meant that there are no rules to guide it. It's a whole lot of human opinion. New York University professor Paul Veitz criticized Christianity, and he criticized the Christian church for its tendency to do what he called buying high and selling low in regard to social science. He said the church is eager to adopt popular trends of thought at the very time the secular professionals are beginning to criticize them. In fact, he put it this way, it is a matter of climbing on the bandwagon just about the time it's slowing down, end quote. We tend to do that, to jump into movements that are just about dead because they've proven a washout even to the people in the world who started them. But here we have in our contemporary Christian church these things making tremendous inroads. I am absolutely amazed at the inroads of mysticism, science of the mind, occultism, psychology, and these other things into the church, the college, the seminary environment. And the poo-pooing of biblical theology and biblical sufficiency. Now, all of this, I believe, is not some small problem. I believe it is a serious and sinful view of the Word of God. I believe it is the sin of the church to believe the Bible to be inadequate. That is a sin of monstrous proportions, to deny the sufficiency of the Word of God. Now, how can we answer this? Can we go to the Bible and find in it that which is sufficient for all of life and conduct? The answer, I believe, is a resounding yes. And the proof is the testimony of the greatest authority in the universe, none other than God himself. Now, a good starting place to give us a sort of a general feeling of what we want to get into would be in Paul's second letter to the Corinthians. And I want to mention one verse to you and quote it, and then I want to comment on it. 2 Corinthians 3:5. 2 Corinthians 3:5. Listen to what it says. Very short, so listen carefully. Our sufficiency is from God. Did you hear that? Our sufficiency is from God. Now, we could preach off of just that statement at great length. Our sufficiency is not from men. Our sufficiency is not from human wisdom. Our sufficiency is not from human resources. Our sufficiency is from God. Our sufficiency, what does that mean? That means our capability of living life in God's plan to the maximum is from Him. In other words, we, because we are Christians, live in an environment in which the resources for life are divine. Okay? They're divine. We live at a sphere, at a strata, at a level which human wisdom does not feed, for which human wisdom cannot provide resources. Now, I want you to understand that I am not saying that there's nothing outside the Bible that has any value. There are many things that have value. God's common grace, that is the grace of God on all men, will create certain things in our human environment that are very helpful. But when it comes to the matters of spiritual life, all we need to know is revealed in the Word of the living God and ministered to us by the Spirit through that Word. And outside the Word of God, we do not have to look for a sufficiency that is not provided in the Scripture. That is the sin. It is not to say that there's nothing in the world that isn't helpful. There are many helpful things in the world. But those matters which have to do with spiritual life and conduct and ministry are in the Word of the living God, and they are sufficient. They are sufficient. Our sufficiency as believers is from God. So we don't say, well, this is a problem that we can't handle. oh, this is, boy, you've got a spiritual problem the Bible doesn't deal with. You better find some power source out there. You better get into sort of actualization or visualization or psychotherapy or psychoanalysis, or, boy, we just can't handle this one. If it is a spiritual issue, if it has to do with the life of a believer, if it has to do with the life of the church, if it has to do with the soul of man, the struggles of man, those things that are in his life that bring difficulty, the Bible can deal with those things and does. It is sufficient. Now let's widen our understanding of that basic idea that God is sufficient and that our resources have to come from him. I believe that the resources God gives to us come through the Spirit of God and the Word of God. And the focus particularly today is on the Word of God. And let's listen to some of the testimony of Scripture as we consider this thought. First of all, and just listen carefully and jot down the Scriptures so you can refer to them. When Jesus spoke of the total sanctification of a believer, that is the full holiness of a believer, the full separation from sin, he said this to his Father in John 17, 17. Sanctify them by thy truth. Now the word sanctify means set apart from sin, holy, separated unto God. It has the idea of spiritual perfection, spiritual completion, that which we should be in Christ, coming to fulfillment. And he says, oh God, make them pure, make them holy, set them apart from sin unto yourself, and do it by your truth. Then he says in the same verse, thy word is truth. We conclude then, very obviously, that the full holiness of the believer is the work of the Word of God. It is the work of the Word of God. It is not the Word of God plus something else. That's cultic. That's what the cults have been saying for years. You need the Word of God plus Mary Baker Eddy and the Science and Health and Key to the Scriptures. You need the Word of God plus the visions of Joseph Smith and the writings of Brigham Young, et cetera, et cetera. You need the Bible plus the writings of this person or that person. You need the Bible plus human wisdom and philosophy. It's an age-old kind of thing, striking a blow at the sufficiency of Scripture. But Jesus said, make them perfect and pure by your truth. Your word is truth. Your word is truth. The full holiness of the believer is the work of the Word of God. When Paul wrote to the Corinthians, we looked earlier at the second letter. The first letter also has a very important chapter along this theme, and it's chapter 2. When Paul wrote to the Corinthians, he wrote to them that the Spirit of God revealed the teaching of God to them. And he described it this way in 1 Corinthians 2:13. He said, the teaching of God that comes to us by the Holy Spirit comes, listen, quote, not in the words which man's wisdom teaches, but which the Holy Spirit teaches. Marvelous. The wisdom of God comes to us not through human sources. Our sufficiency is of God. God dispenses his wisdom to us by the Spirit of God, revealing his teaching in the Word of God, and it is the wisdom not in the words which man teaches, but which the Holy Spirit teaches. In fact, it is so comprehensive, it is so effective, it is so complete, he says in verse 15, that by that Word of God through the Holy Spirit, we can judge or appraise and evaluate all things. Tremendously comprehensive statement. We can judge and appraise and evaluate and understand and comprehend everything based upon the knowledge of the Word of God. For, he says, the Scripture, the revealed Word of God in verse 16, marvelous statement, gives us, listen to this, the mind of Christ. Did you get that? The mind of Christ. Now, is there any insufficiency in the mind of Christ? Is Christ limited? He knows a few things, but he's also learning from some people? Not hardly. The mind of Christ is the consummate mind of God. The mind of Christ is omniscient. The mind of Christ is supreme. The mind of Christ knows no insufficiency. Paul says, we have a word from God, a word not in the way that man teaches, but taught by the Spirit of God. That word from God allows us to judge, evaluate, appraise, understand, comprehend, and reason all things. Why? Because it brings to us the mind of Christ. And listen to me, beloved, the mind of Christ is a sufficient mind. Can there be more sufficiency than the mind of Christ? No, there cannot be. All we need to understand is the mind of God about any problem, about any need, about any issue. All we need to understand is, how does God see it? How does God think about it? What does God say about it? And that suffices us. In Mark chapter 12 and verse 24, Jesus affirmed a very important thing. In a sort of a backhanded way, Jesus said that to know the Scripture is to experience, here's the quote, the power of God. Jesus was saying to know the Scripture is to experience the power of God. Now listen, people say they want power. They say we can't just give out the Bible. It doesn't have enough power. We got to do signs and wonders. They say we can't just expect to live the Bible. We've got to have a certain supernatural power over demons and power over the devil and power over disease and power over this. And we've got to be binding that and binding this and calling on this and calling on that and demanding this and demanding that. And sort of with this kind of mind controlling our environment. But the Scripture says that to know the Scripture is to experience the power of God. When Jesus went to deal with the devil, when the devil came to tempt Jesus up on the mount, and the devil tempted him, what did he do? How did Jesus handle Satan? Did he say, I bind you, I condemn you, I send you to the pit? Did he give him some kind of formula like that? How did he deal with the devil? It's very simple. He dealt with him on three different temptations, and in every case, he did what? He said, it is written. There's the formula. The power of God was expressed in the Word of God, and when those temptations were over, the Bible says the devil left him, and the angels came and ministered. The power is not in some mystical mind control. The power is in the Word of God. When you speak the Word of God, when you live by the Word of God, when you believe the Word of God, there is sufficiency there. The power of God to deal with any need comes from the Word of God, energized in the believer by the Holy Spirit.
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4: During the War for Independence, General George Washington, the man we refer to today as the father of our country, led American troops through military defeat after defeat. And in the bitter winter of 1777, he wrote this somber note to a friend in Philadelphia. Quote, "You might have tracked our army from White Marsh to Valley Forge by the blood on their feet," end of quote. Many soldiers continued to march through the deep snows of Pennsylvania without shoes. Others suffered from disease, hunger, and freezing conditions. Nearly 2,000 of Washington's men died, yet George Washington did not lose faith. Amid the hardship, loss, and uncertainty of Valley Forge, he turned to God in prayer. At a time when our nation once again faces division and uncertainty, may we follow Washington's example, kneeling humbly, praying faithfully, and asking God to guide the future of America.
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Welcome to Let's Talk About Jesus with your host, Wayne Monblow. We invite you to join us today as Wayne teaches, counsels, and leads us in a fellowship of God's love. Let's Talk About Jesus is an outreach of Loving Grace Ministries. With headquarters in northern New Jersey,

0: Busy, Loving Grace Ministries is dedicated to ministering the compassion, grace, and unconditional love of Jesus Christ for all people. We pray you will be uplifted and renewed by today's program as you take this time to behold God's love for you. And now, Wayne Monblow.
1: Hallelujah, Lord God. Our Father in heaven, we are rejoicing in you. In you, Abba Father. In your Son, our Savior, Jesus, our Messiah. In your Holy Spirit of truth that you have placed within us, calling out, Abba Father. The Spirit of your Son in our hearts. Thank you, Lord God. I thank you for this new day of new life, continuing in you, where you're perpetually making all things new, just as your mercies, loving kindnesses, and compassions are new every morning. I say yes. I say thank you. I show up before you for this. Hallelujah. Your loving kindnesses, compassions, and mercies, which I pray would be blanketed over every believer, knower of you, Lord God, and would be a tremendous draw towards all people listening in. To know, to come into relationship with our God of the universe.
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1: Who is here to live within us, that we might be set free from sin and death, into your kingdom, and seeking your face and your kingdom every day for the rest of our sojourn here on earth, to just stay in true time divine connection with you. And I pray that everyone who calls upon your name and trusts you for salvation will take that trust into continuation, will take that trust into daily revelation, to have a ever-quickening walk in life with you. Not based on an event once upon a time. That gets us in the door, in your family, in your house, but in every day, walking in the wonder of your righteousness. I pray this gift for the whole body of Christ, really, in the revelation realization of your eternal new covenant, your once for all. Hallelujah, Lord God. And as we're closing out our 49th year, of my hosting Let's Talk About Jesus this week, Lord, I continue to pray for your grace and mercy upon the body of Christ, upon this world, that all would come to you for salvation, that all Christians that come to you for salvation would stay with you for continuation, and would indeed and in fact and in spirit and in truth be growing daily in the grace and in the knowledge of Jesus Christ, for certainly this is a clear path of life. So may we not be confused or disturbed or shaken from our faith, but may we be stronger, closer, hallelujah, in revelation, truth, and understanding of you, Abba Father, you, Lord Jesus, your Holy Spirit, our purpose as Christians on this planet right now, according to you, your word, your purpose. What you say goes, Lord God. And we praise you, blessing you. I praise you and bless you for salvation. I praise you and bless you for 49 years of hosting Let's Talk About Jesus. I praise you and bless you for every life touched, and pray for every life touched to continue growing in the knowing of you, Lord God. I pray that even in this day, that all folks listening in would be blessed to draw near to you, your children, for more of you, and for all people to consider the Christ, hallelujah, to consider the cross, to consider the life, to consider what you have truly done, who you truly are, what you truly offer to us. May it be quickened. May your once for all people be quickened and received by all people. We pray this, Lord. May we who say we know you prove it by knowing you. Hallelujah. What a beautiful challenge that is every day for us, to be in active living fellowship with the living God who lives within us. Amen. May we not be in the dark. May we be in the full light of you, Lord God. And I pray that in this last week of this 49th year, Lord, our expense for this week still above $17,000. So just as always, Lord, seeking your face for an honest representation of you, full of spirit and truth today, and seeking your face for prayer support and gifts of support, that these services indeed would be blessed to continue. We pray that the whole entire body of Christ will be faithful to you, specifically Jesus Christ, with who your own word says you are right now. May we not come up short of the glory of God. For everybody, I pray this. May this service bless each one listening in. I thank you, Lord, for the words you've been sharing with me this morning in scriptures. I pray that as I minister these things, that it'll be light and life and blessing for all people. We do pray this, Lord, and ask again that you would raise up prayer partners and giving partners, and may the need of this week be met. May we go into year 50 and keep on praising you and pointing all to Jesus Christ. Even as you point me to you, every moment of every day, Lord God, hallelujah. We bless you and praise you, asking these things in Jesus' name. Amen and amen, and the Lord bless you, and welcome to our Wednesday, July 29th, 2026, service of Let's Talk About Jesus. I'm Wayne Monblow, your host, and it is a blessing, a privilege, truly, to be here right now and to have this opportunity to share good things with you of our living God. And I pray, I have prayed, you just heard it, or participated in it, and I continue to pray that there'll be a revelation of Jesus Christ for each and every one in spirit and in truth. Amen. Jesus said that the words that he speaks are spirit and life. And so may spirit and life touch you in this day. You might say, how would I know if spirit and life touched me today? Well, if spirit and life touched you today, I do believe you would respond to it. So that would be a sure way to know. How do I know I'm accepting Christ as my Savior? Well, when you actually hear yourself in faith and in supplication and simplicity, I hope, accepting Christ as Savior. Hallelujah. So God bless you. Welcome. I'm praying that the ministry will be blessed with gifts in this week that to enter into year 50 with. The month of August starts this Saturday. And August is my 49th anniversary of be 49 years of hosting Let's Talk About Jesus and entering into year 50. And I wouldn't mind 10 years down the road saying entering into year 60, but hallelujah. Well, always got to look ahead for more of Jesus. Thank you very much. Hallelujah. Don't mind that at all. Hope you don't mind either. What's Wayne going to share with us today? Something about the living Christ right now. Hallelujah. I got a good one today. I mean, the Lord blesses me in Scripture, and I pass along to you. So I had a Scripture in my mind this morning about once and for all delivered to the saints. Do you know what that verse is? Once for all delivered to the saints. So I looked that up, and I'm brought to the little epistle of Jude, just before the book of Revelation. Jude, the brother of Jesus Christ. Jude, a bondservant of Jesus Christ and brother of James. Well, James was the brother of Jesus. Jude referred to himself humbly as a bondservant of Jesus Christ and brother of James. And he wrote a letter, and it says, to those who are the called, beloved in God the Father, and kept for Jesus Christ. Did you know that, my brothers and sisters, that according to Holy Scripture, you are called of God, our Father, and you're kept for Jesus Christ? I pray that you will be, as a Christian, specifically, explicitly, and completely, and full-heartedly and single-heartedly, kept for Jesus Christ. Not doing your own thing and guessing it out until Jesus comes back, but you're kept for Jesus Christ right now. It's precious. I'd encourage you not to squander it. How would I squander it? By just simply not paying any attention at all. Hallelujah. Because you've got the, you have the opportunity as a believer today to be filled with the Holy Spirit, walking in the light of God's countenance. And some people are so depressed that they can't, and you have my mercy on that. No judgment whatsoever. Complete empathy. May the Lord touch you and lift you up. But our standard of living is Jesus Christ. He is our standard. He's the standard on a hill. He's the standard in our hearts. He's the resurrected Son of God living within our hearts. And if we walk through the day absent of that, our Christianity ain't worth a whole lot. There's very little spirit and truth, and there's just more or less a memory of a decision made with maybe a couple of thoughts attached. But wow, I mean, we're talking about knowing God of the universe in our hearts. I mean, why is that a small thing? Why do we lose interest? I don't get that, certainly. It doesn't seem to make a whole lot of sense to me. Anyway, at this phrase, once for all, and then I just had to look it up. And I got a beautiful little once for all study to just share with you. So I'll tell you right up front, when I think about Jesus Christ once for all, that makes me think immediately of the new covenant, because the new covenant is one sacrifice once for all. So I'd like to share this with you. And just before I do, let's see if I can do it in about 60 seconds without digressing. Share with you our website, our phone number, our address. If anybody would like to help us in this final week of year 49 to see the expenses covered for this week, and you might say, why is that such a big deal, Wayne? Because if we can't cover the expenses, we can't continue. And you might say, I was listening through 2020 through 2025. You hardly mentioned it at all. Yeah, because gifts were just flowing in the door and didn't need to, so I didn't. Since last November, things have gotten pretty thin. And so I have started sharing. And I would love to see a wave of giving to lift the boat of Let's Talk About Jesus up and set us securely into year 50. But you know what? Thy will be done. God knows. God knows. I know God knows. I know whom I have believed. And to be in need, at least between me and God, I don't recommend it, actually, for anybody, and it doesn't sound very good. But for me to be in need and to know that my ultimate need is God, for me, it's not a bad thing. And if I feel something along with that, some stress or some pressure, sometimes just being in ministry, sometimes just having a simple desire to minister Jesus Christ over the radio and hoping my own mouth, my own mind don't get in the way. You know, it's a sincere desire and prayer of mine. I express it to you and I pray it to God, and I hope for a happening when we're on the air that the Lord will truly bless you with himself. So here, see what I said? 60 seconds. Did I mention my phone number or my web address or? No, not yet. Okay, let's do this. Hallelujah. We need help in order to continue. I pray that you're being blessed by this ministry. If you'd pray for this ministry to be following the Lord and blessed of God, I appreciate that. 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Our web address is lovinggrace.org. That's easy enough to remember. I think www.lovinggrace.org. Loving Grace is like all together, two G's right next to each other, lovinggrace.org. And that would bring you to our website at the top of the homepage. You could share a gift if you'd like. You could read my Word of the Day, which is published every day. Got a couple of video prayers up there you could join with me in, a healing prayer and the Lord's Prayer, if you'd like to spend a few moments. And hopefully consider yourself blessed as a result of the fellowship there. That's our website, lovinggrace.org. And you can share a gift there, and thank you so much. And our Mailing address is Let's Talk About Jesus, P.O. Box 500, Lafayette, New Jersey. And our zip code is 07848. That's Let's Talk About Jesus. That's what every gift does. Enables us to talk substantially. Not Jesus, the little guy in the corner who got into this. Jesus, the head and God, my Lord and my God. Let's restore Jesus Christ to the level of honor and glory he deserves from the whole body of Christ. And I believe that's a lot of glory God deserves. Because if we're saved, we've got to give him the glory. And if we're not saved and calling ourselves Christians, we ought to get saved and start giving God the glory rather than just giving our half-baked, biased, worldly opinions with a religious twist on it. Like it's a piece of lemon in a drink. You know, it's just Christ and all Christ and nothing but Christ, please, for the body of Christ. I want to share with you this beautiful Once for All study coming up. One note just as we head in, and this says, dear friends at Loving Grace Ministries, God bless you as you enter your 50th year of ministry through Let's Talk About Jesus. May our precious Lord Jesus continue this ministry for many years. I'm so thankful for all I have learned through your teaching. I read and reread all of the scriptures you share until it penetrates deep within my heart. You have taught me the new covenant and our priesthood, for which I am so grateful. I have a deep love relationship with Jesus as I minister unto him. This is so precious to me, and I'm so thankful for this gift. Thank you for teaching me. Hallelujah. Oh, I certainly do pray that everyone listening in would have that in-depth understanding, revelation of the new covenant and be connected with Jesus Christ on a much more intimate, personal, and consistent level than ever before. Hallelujah. Amen. May it be so. And this is why I pray we can stay on the air, because as this sister shares about being blessed by this ministry, I pray that would spread out all over the place for everybody. I pray that all Christians would fall in love with God to the degree that you just got to worship him in spirit and truth all the time, because that's where he is and that's where you want to be too. Hallelujah. So, let's get on to this. So I had this phrase in my mind, once for all, delivered to the saints. And that is Jude. There's just one chapter. It's in verses 3 and in 5, the phrase once for all. And that's what I want to share with you. So I looked it up and I was just, where else does the Bible say once for all? And is it all pointing to the same thing? And indeed, I believe it is. Now, Jude, well, I'll just read what he says, because he was writing his letter for a certain purpose, but then he realized he had to attend to another purpose. So this is what he says. Jude, by the way, I memorized this, the letter of Jude when I was in seminary. I was going to try to memorize scriptures, and I thought, well, let me start with Jude. That's a pretty short one. I did have that completely memorized at one point, and I probably started forgetting it just about as soon as I completely memorized it. Anyway, so Jude, a bondservant of Jesus Christ and brother of James, to those who are the called, beloved in God the Father, and kept for Jesus Christ. God the Father keeps me for Jesus Christ. God the Father, he ain't farming me out. He ain't farming me out to the left or the right of a culture, of a politic, of a religion minus Christ. I'm being kept for Jesus, the Son of God, the creator of the universe. Ain't no small potatoes God I'm following. And I pray the same for everybody. Lift up your eyes to the hills. From whence cometh your help? Your help comes from the Lord, the creator of heaven and earth. So to those who are the called, beloved in God the Father, kept for Jesus Christ, may mercy and peace and love be multiplied to you. You know, if you realize, if you agree that you're being kept for Jesus Christ, you're in the perfect place for mercy, peace, and love to be multiplied for you. If you don't know anything about being kept for Jesus Christ, if you've got some apostate minister, you know, picking your pocket, pushing you culturally, you know, he ain't no good for you. He ain't Jesus or anything close to it, all right? There are tons of people like that. They're called wolves in sheep's clothing. They pretend to be a Christian, but, you know, phonies can't pull it off. There ain't no phony that can fool me, because I know what the substance of Christ looks like and sounds like, and I see it when these cats just can't pull it off because they're not authentic. They can't. They just got to bloviate and baloneyize everything. You know, talk loud, talk fast, and sound like it's important. You know, that's just all about sound and fury signifying nothing, truly. So Jude goes on to say, "Beloved, while I was making every effort to write to you about our common salvation, I felt the necessity to write to you, appealing that you," here's the phrase that got into my mind this morning, "contend earnestly for the faith which was once for all handed down to the saints." Friends, I'm contending earnestly for the faith. I believe the faith has been once for all handed down to the saints, and I believe the once for all faith handed down to the saints has been handed down to us in the scriptures, which we could all read and learn the same thing about God, because the scriptures say the same thing throughout. I mean, everyone that would read the Gospel of John is going to read the same book. Now, our takeaway could be different. But if you're looking for God, if you're looking for Jesus, and if you believe God of the universe, then that's, there's nothing beyond that, and there's nothing that would have you fall short of that. We're beloved in God the Father and kept for Jesus Christ. I pray that mindset for you today. That sounds good to me. Try walking through that today. I'm beloved of God the Father and kept for Jesus. Amen. So keep yourself for Jesus. You'll be in agreement with God the Father. "Well, but Wayne, they want me to come over here and get this miracle." Yeah, but check them out. Do they know anything about Jesus Christ? Is it all fast talk? You know? You've got to be able to, because of the Holy Spirit of the living God within you, you've got to be able to assess truth from lies. I mean, that's kind of important in Christianity, I think. "So, beloved, while I was making my every effort to write to you about our common salvation, I felt the necessity to write to you appealing that you contend earnestly for the faith, which was once for all handed down to the saints." How was our faith once for all handed down to the saints? Well, I believe the once for all is that once for all sacrifice of Jesus Christ for sin. And Jesus Christ, once for all sacrifice of sin, his own new covenant in his blood. He establishes the new covenant in his once for all sacrifice. And then Jude goes on to say, "For certain persons have crept in unnoticed. Those who are long beforehand marked out for this condemnation, ungodly persons who turn the grace of our God into licentiousness and deny our only master and Lord, Jesus Christ." My only master and Lord is Jesus Christ. It ain't a political party. It ain't a president. It ain't a pastor. It ain't a ministry. It ain't anything of planet Earth. It is the awesome creator of this universe, raised from the dead, once for all sacrifice, so that all people would have this opportunity for true life, spiritual life, eternal life, honest to God life. That doesn't Mickey Mouse around or tell lies or make up stories or elevate other things in the scripture to the diminishment of Jesus Christ. Can't do that if the Spirit of the living God is actually resident within you. You must glorify God if the truthful Spirit of God is resident within you. You got no choice but to do that if you're going to be godly. You've got to glorify God. You're not going to glorify God by walking in the flesh. You know that. That's like everybody ought to know that immediately, right? So certain people have crept in, you know, wanting us to deny our only master and Lord Jesus Christ. How do they get you to deny your only master and Lord Jesus Christ? But they make you follow them. That's it. "Now I desire to remind you, though, you know all of these things once for all, that the Lord, after saving a people out of the land of Egypt, subsequently destroyed those who didn't believe. Angels who didn't keep their own domain, abandoned their proper abode. He's kept an eternal bond unto darkness, the judgment of the great day. Sodom and Gomorrah, the cities around them, since they in the same way as these indulged in gross immorality, went after strange flesh, are exhibited as an example in undergoing the punishment of eternal fire. Yet in the same way, these men also, by dreaming, defile the flesh and reject authority and revile angelic majesties." So Jude ain't kidding around. This is a letter to the church about, look out, friends. That's what it is. And I really don't think the church has much of an understanding of what portion, what percentage portion of the New Testament is just overflowing with warnings to Christians about not messing up our awesome faith in the Lord. And there are whole letters written about it, like Jude, like 2 Peter. I mean, Jesus, you know, to what do I compare this generation, right? The blind are leading the blind. So, I mean, you know, this people honors me with their lips, but their hearts are far from me. If we're impervious to all the warnings in the scripture, that indicates to me we're not spiritually alive. Because if you're spiritually alive, you're kind of sensitive to everything in scripture, okay? You don't have big, vast swaths that you don't even look at. I mean, because God has sensitized you, thank God, to Jesus Christ. He's keeping you for Jesus Christ. Agree with that. That's where the life and the light is. That's where the living bread and the living water are, all of the time. So so Jude is filled with warnings. And at the end, he says, you, beloved, ought to remember the words that were spoken beforehand by the apostles of our Lord Jesus Christ. They were saying to you, in the last time there will be mockers following after their own ungodly lusts. And then here's the key. How am I going to know which one it is? It's pretty simple. Look at the next verse. These are the ones who cause divisions, worldly minded, devoid of the Spirit. You're worldly minded. And you know what worldly minded means in the margin? It means merely natural. Worldly minded means you're just merely natural. These are the ones who cause divisions, worldly minded, devoid of the Spirit. But you, beloved, building yourselves up on your most holy faith, praying in the Holy Spirit, keep yourselves in the love of God, waiting anxiously for the mercy of our Lord Jesus Christ to eternal life. Have mercy on some, save others, and be now to him. Hallelujah, to the only true God. So I did a little thing about once for all, and I'd just like to walk you through it, hopefully quickly, but I mean, when do I do in Scripture anything quickly? Because I see one verse, it reminds me of another verse, and then we're off to the races again pretty quickly. So anyway, in John chapter 6, here's what I got the first one in the New Testament. John chapter 6, verse 63. Well, actually, that's on a different theme I wanted to talk to you about. Hallelujah. I got a lot of things to share with you today. Okay, let's start here. In Romans chapter 6, verse 10, listen to this. Paul the Apostle writes, while we were enemies, we were reconciled to God through the death of his Son. Much more, having been reconciled, we shall be saved by his life. Not only this, but we also exult in God through our Lord Jesus Christ, whom we have now received the reconciliation, and I need to see where he died for sin once for all. I got this in here. I don't have my right verse number written in here. It's in Romans chapter 6, I think. Let me see if I can find it. I write myself so many notes, and unfortunately, I didn't write that one down. So it says he died to sin once for all. Hallelujah. And I'm just looking at it's here. I know it's here, friends. Oh, well, anyway, if while we were enemies, we were reconciled to God through the death of his Son, much more having been reconciled, we should be saved by his life. Well, that's my own thing here, because boy, there's all about Jesus doing that. Anyway, well, I guess I better move on to the next thing, and hopefully the first thing will come back to me. Sometimes that happens, too. And sorry about that, friends. But anyway, moving on, once for all, let's get into the letter of Hebrews, chapter 7, verse 27 of Jesus Christ says, he does not need daily, like those high priests, to offer up sacrifices, first for his own sins and then for the sins of the people, because this he did once for all, when he offered up himself. For the law appoints men as high priests who are weak, but the word of the oath, which came after the law, appoints a son made perfect forever. That oath that came after the law is Psalm 110. David says, the Lord has sworn and will not change his mind, saying, thou art a priest forever according to the order of Melchizedek. That's our Lord Jesus Christ, once for all. Verse 22 of Hebrews 7 says, so much more also, Jesus has become the guarantee of a better covenant. Jesus, because he continues forever, holds his priesthood permanently. Therefore, he's able to save forever those who draw near to God through him. So, once for all. He did this once for all. He did this once for all when he gave himself. In Hebrews chapter 9, verse 11, we're told this. When Christ appeared as a high priest of the good things to come, he entered through the greater and more perfect tabernacle, not made with hands, that is to say, not of this creation, not through the blood of goats and calves, but through his own blood, he entered the holy place once for all. How? Through his own blood. Through his own blood, he entered the holy place once for all, having obtained eternal redemption. That is the new covenant blood of Jesus Christ shed once for all, through which Jesus Christ takes his own perfect blood into the perfect tabernacle in heaven, and where he obtains for us eternal redemption once for all. Just going on, if the blood of goats and bulls and the ashes of a heifer, sprinkling those who have been defiled, sanctify for the cleansing of the flesh, how much more will the blood of Christ, who through the eternal Spirit offered himself without blemish to God, cleanse your conscience from dead works to serve the living God? For this reason, he's the mediator of a new covenant. Where a covenant is, there must of necessity be the death of the one who made it. Even the first covenant was not inaugurated without blood. I mean, I really got, why doesn't all of Christianity know and celebrate the new covenant? It's just taught plainly throughout Scripture. Guess what I've had to realize as I get older and older in Christ? All these people that like to strut around and say they believe the Bible, every word of it, they're not genuine. They're just, maybe they think they are, but they ain't really looking at every word in the book. They're not even trying. They got baked in beliefs before they even opened the book, and it blinds them from seeing what's in here. Because if you're looking for God, hello, his name is Jesus, and he had a once-for-all sacrifice, and it's all for your good. It's your salvation, your growth, your revelation, your eternal life, every gift of the Spirit. I mean, every good thing that comes to you as a Christian is all through this once-for-all sacrifice. It's the reason he's a mediator of a new covenant, because he did it once for all. So, down in chapter 10, we see this. Let's see, where do I want to come in this? Let's just get into verse 9. Then he said, behold, I've come to do your will. He takes away the first, meaning covenant, in order to establish the second, meaning covenant. By this will, we have been sanctified through the offering of the body of Jesus Christ once for all. Once for all. Once for all. Once for all, friends, it's one time for all people. Peter has a comment upon this. 1 Peter chapter 3, verse 18, Christ also died for sins, once for all, the just for the unjust, so that he might bring us to God, having been put to death in the flesh, but made alive in the Spirit. Once for all. Once for all. You ever hear the phrase, one for all and all for one? That's Jesus Christ. It was once for all. And the all who have received it should be all for the one, Jesus the Christ. I'm kept for Jesus Christ. Your Bible tells you that. The Bible tells me that. I'm just going to believe it. I'm not going to ignore it and look for something else. That's greedy, world-based, got animosity with it. Ugh, a Christian needs that like you need Satan to be your best friend or something. I mean, you should flee from the devil. Resist the devil. He will flee from you. And flee. Flee to the Lord. Run to the rock. Rock, will you hide me, O sinner man? You know, there's a reason that's a song, and there's a reason why it sticks around. Because it may be fun to sing, or it may sound fun to listen to the run for the rock. Rock, will you hide me? Well, you could sing it and laugh at it, or you could treat it like it's the best invitation you ever heard in your whole existence. That's the way it is to me. I so thank God for saving my life, friends. So, once for all, that's our Lord Jesus Christ. He gave himself for us. It was once for all. He died to sin once for all. I'm still looking for that. Oh, thank you, hallelujah. I found it. Back to Romans. I did find it. You know what I was doing before? I was reading to you Romans 5:10. That's why I didn't find it there. It's Romans 6:10. For the death that he died to sin once for all. But the life that he lives to God. Even so, consider yourselves to be dead to sin, but alive to God in Christ Jesus. That's your main focus. Do you think God cares about your opinions about this planet? God's looking for people that will seek first the kingdom of God and his righteousness. Jesus teaches us to pray. And how does this prayer begin? Our Father who art in heaven, hallowed be thy name. Thy kingdom come. It's your first supplication. Our Father who art in heaven, hallowed be thy name. Thy kingdom come. Thy will be done on earth as it is in heaven. How come people pray that all the time and don't want to do it? Then they pray that prayer and they get back to their favorite political party, their favorite political leader. What do you think of all these wars? Are you praying for peace? Or do you just read the Bible and say, well, it says there'll be this in the end? I mean, how detached are religious people from Jesus Christ, Abba Father, the scriptures, and basically reality in this world right now? If you know the reality of this world right now and you consider yourself a Christian, You're gonna want to make doubly sure you're in the group of the elect right now. Why would I do that, Wayne? Because maybe you read the Bible and you see what it's like in the end days. Unless those days had been shortened, you know, no flesh would be around. You know, you either believe the Lord and the Lord's word or you do not. And playing in between is you're not doing yourself a favor when you play in between. The playing in between is like, You're still messing around with your natural mind. You know, you get the brakes on your spiritual life when your natural mind is second-guessing everything the Holy Spirit or His Holy Scripture lays out for you. It's like there's tension, there's adversariness, and you could just simply, you know, let the Lord rebuke that stuff. You know, there's a great little thing in Jude, and I take it as a tip for myself as well, because we are in spiritual warfare, you know. And, this is in Jude, back to Jude for the same way. In verse 9, here's what Jude wrote. Michael the archangel, when he disputed with the devil and argued about the body of Moses, did not dare pronounce against him a railing judgment, but said, the Lord rebuke you. But these men revile the things which they do not understand. It's just getting into all these people that have crept into Christianity. These are the men who are hidden reefs in your love feasts, when they feast with you without fear, caring for themselves, clouds without water. They're grumblers. They're finding fault, following after their own lusts. They speak arrogantly, flattering people for the sake of gaining advantage. But you, beloved, ought to remember the words that were spoken beforehand by the apostles of our Lord Jesus Christ. I'm telling you, you don't need a bunch of sweaty ministers walking around yelling, wiping their foreheads, who all sound like each other. You need someone that's going to tell you about Jesus Christ. And I don't care whether they're sweaty or not sweaty, as long as they're telling you about Jesus Christ. I've been in both cases telling people about Jesus Christ. All depends. It's pretty easy to get heated talking about the Lord Jesus Christ, especially if you're outside in a hot, humid environment to begin with. But you know what I mean? Sometimes it's all affectation, walking around, you know, and it's kind of like it's not from the scripture, but boy, is it culturally copied. And that's the way it is. You know, the blind lead the blind. Jesus said so a long time ago. Hallelujah. So anyway, once for all, the faith, which was handed down once for all. So, yeah, just to come back to this, I believe this is what I have been doing for the 49 years, which is this, contending earnestly for the faith, which was once for all handed down to the saints. That's why you don't hear me getting excited about any current movements of God, because, you know, I got saved in 1972. You know how many things I've seen come and gone that were come and gone that were declared to be movements of God? And you just know, you know, they're movements of people. And the whole movement is kind of like bypassing God and yet think that they're doing God a big favor or something. But, you know, it's just like, how about a true movement to Jesus Christ for the glory of Abba Father in the purity of the Holy Spirit? I'm all for that. I'm all for that. Hallelujah, friends. So I have been contending earnestly for the faith through Let's Talk About Jesus for 49 years. I believe that with all my heart. And I believe that you are being kept for Jesus Christ. And I don't mind reminding you of that. And there are certain people who crawl in unaware and start messing things up because they want to siphon off some of these Christians for their own purposes. That's what con artist ministers in combination with politicians, that's the only thing they can do. They look at Christians as a voting block. That's why the whole church got politicized, by the way, back by the 1970s. That's when this whole thing started. Because a couple of men, they got together and they were sick and tired of Christians dividing up their votes. Some of them are Democrats, some of them are Republicans. Well, we got to kick that out. We want to make them all Republican, and then we'll sell our souls to the Republican Party. And that's exactly what happened historically. I don't care what anybody out there is thinking right now. I'm just going to lay that out there. That is exactly what happened, all right? So you can ride that one, or you could pay attention to God and God's word right now. You know what? It's better to say, you're saved and kept for Jesus Christ, to be filled with the Holy Spirit of God. And in case anyone's got their nose out, well, what relevance am I going to have in this world? See, as long as you love this world, you ain't going to love God, because he don't need any rivals. And neither do you. You don't need any rivals in your heart when God has so loved the world that he gave his only begotten son. Give yourself half a chance to realize what that really actually means without immediately having it apostatized into something that belongs to this ever-sinking world. You know, the world, the flesh, and the devil, they ain't your friend. Jesus Christ, he's a friend who sticks closer than a brother. I mean, you don't have to be super smart. You just need to know who you belong to, you know? And that's the revelation, isn't it? The purity of Jesus Christ. Paul the Apostle worried for the saints in 2 Corinthians chapter 11 that they would be corrupted, even as the serpent deceived Eve, that they would be corrupted from what? From simplicity and purity of devotion to Jesus Christ. This is what I pray for you right now. Simple, pure devotion to Jesus Christ. It flourishes. It shows you who the Lord is. It shows you who you are. You know that you're loved of God the Father and kept for Jesus all the time. I pray this for you. I pray this for the whole body of Christ. I pray for the whole body of Christ worldwide, frequently, more so the older I get. And what's my desire? That everyone will smarten up? No, that everyone would be touched by God. That everyone would hunger and thirst for God because he's so God, he's so good. He is our light. He is our salvation. And to allow every fiber of your innermost being to respond to that, no room, time for anything else, purely for the Lord. Don't let somebody tell you you're so heavenly minded, you're no earthly good. The scripture says, set your mind on heavenly things and not of this earth, okay? For you have died and your life is hidden with Christ in God. So these con artist apostates who love to talk loud, and, you know, they can't offer you revelation truth about Christ because they don't have Christ in them. If they had Christ in them, they'd be all about Christ. I'm pretty sure when God is in you, he does have a way of getting your attention. But if he's not in you, I can see why you wouldn't think about him all day long. So, yeah. So, hallelujah. You don't have to prove anything to me. Just live with the Lord and let him prove himself to you. You are being kept for Jesus Christ, and your life is best when you realize that. Your life is best and blessed when you realize that. God's keeping you for himself. You could say, well, why do I go through so many hard things? Well, you and the rest of the planet, the difference is you know the Lord. Give him an opportunity to be the sun in your sky, the wind in your sail. You know, you're living water and living bread every day. He did say, in this world you have tribulation. Don't get mad at God that you live in a world of tribulation. Don't Jesus died for the sins of the world. Don't blame them on him. Receive forgiveness from him. Hallelujah. May God quicken that word to everybody. And thank you so much for being a part of Let's Talk About Jesus in this day. Hallelujah. I appreciate the privilege to be with you, and it's been a great privilege. I was 25 years old in 1977, just, you know, graduated from seminary. But I got to tell you, you know, just because a person goes to seminary or Bible school, please don't think you know everything when you graduate. I mean, you're lucky if you know a couple things. Matter of fact, what we used to say is we used to say this about going to seminary. It's like, when I first got here, I thought I knew everything. After a little while, I realized that there were some things I used to, that I need to know. And by the time I graduated, I realized I don't know much at all. Well, that's not bad, because how are you going to learn everything about God in a 2 or 3 year period? All I can tell you is this, is I started hosting Let's Talk About Jesus within months after graduating from seminary. But all of my growth from 1977 through, 2026, it's been all in real time as I've hosted these services over the years. Certain things I've said from the beginning, ministering to the Lord, priesthood, covenant, they're just truer and truer and truer, just like Jesus Christ is. But it's been a huge privilege in my life. And it's, you know, the best part is being in the Word. Maybe the not best part, although it certainly is, can't be on the air without it, is just the, you know, just the concerns and the words about what the Lord would have me say and not say about our financial needs. I do believe, I got it from God, that if I just went off the air and never told anybody we had a problem, that people might be like, well, why didn't you let me know? I might have helped you. So it's in that spirit. May the lion's share of the time always be for the Lord Jesus Christ. And all I can tell you this, because it just happens to be absolutely true, the more gifts would effortlessly flow into this ministry, if possible, the more time we'd have for the Lord on the air. But as it is, hallelujah, the reality today is that the need for the week, for this week, is still in excess of $17,000, as it was yesterday. We did have a couple of $100 come in yesterday. Very thankful for that. I'm very thankful for that. You know, if we have a day and we go to the mail and there's not even one letter in there, not a gift, you know what I do? I praise the Lord. I do. This is what God wants me to do. God wants me to praise him. If nothing comes in, if a little comes in, if a lot comes in, I have to keep thanking the Lord, because that's more important than basing the up and down of your walk with God on whether a gift came in or not. I mean, there's a consistency in Christ that exceeds that. That's what I'm looking for, and I hope you too, because he is consistent. Oh, the Lord is so good. The Lord is so good. And even as I say that, I really don't even know how good. All I know is he just gets gooder and gooder and better and better. And if my language sounds something, it's just spiritually true. What can I tell you? The Lord is good and great, and I get older. And I just got more experience of the Lord being so good and so great. Hallelujah. Amen. Looking forward to continuing. I pray this ministry challenges you in the love of God and in the new covenant of Jesus Christ. I'm not here to be a hand-holding person. I'm not here to just sit in the parlor while we basically just hang out and wait for Jesus to come back. I'm contending earnestly for the faith that was once for all delivered to the saints. And a lot of the church is not being told the whole truth. If Christianity doesn't even understand itself, you're a new covenant religion, and it's glorious and awesome. If you think that what God did with Moses and Israel and Abraham and David and the priesthood and Noah and everything, if you think that's all great and glorious, just realize God made promises to these people. A covenant is a promise. It's an agreement. God makes these things with people. And either God lies and performs or doesn't perform, or God does perform and tells the truth. So all of the old covenants, they can only be true if God fulfills them, friends, and he did it in Christ. And I would just pray that every Christian would know that. You should know this. What do you mean? What covenant did God make with David? That he won't lack someone on the throne. Well, Jesus is on the throne. Well, yes, Jesus, son of David. That's a covenant God fulfilled. What about with Abraham? Your descendants will be like the sand of the sea. The Bible teaches us God fulfilled that covenant with Abraham in Jesus Christ. Just read Galatians. You'll see that. You know, it's just, it's true. Happens to be true. The new covenant of your eternal salvation fulfilled every old covenant, and that's why we're in the new, the eternal covenant. God who raised Jesus from the dead through the blood of the eternal covenant. A covenant is in effect only when the person who made it dies. Jesus had to die in order for the new covenant of your and my salvation, the once for all sacrifice. That's why the Old Testament sacrificial system ended. You might say, well, Wayne, no, it ended because the temple was destroyed. Same thing, it ended. Do you notice that Jesus was raised from the dead, like within a generation before the temple was destroyed? I mean, these are actually historical things, you know. The temple was destroyed in 70 AD. The sacrificial system ended. The kingship ended. It hasn't come back even to this day. You know, Christians rejoiced that Israel was made a nation in 1948, and I'm kind of like, okay, do you know who the king is right now? I have to, do you know how tedious and awful it is to hear about Christians getting all excited about a red heifer in Israel 2 years ago? You know, it's just, it's utter sheer ridiculousness and ignorance being treated as if it's some sort of spiritual reality, and I'm like, wow, Christians, you've got the king of the universe, hopefully, living within you. I mean, heads up, friends, everybody. Once for all. That includes me and you. We're part of all. Once for all. And we know the Lord, and we can share the Lord and tell the world about the Lord so that others might know him, which brings me right back to right now. Hallelujah. Thank you so much for being a part of this day's service of Let's Talk About Jesus, our Wednesday, July 29th. August begins my 50th year. Thank you all for helping us reach it. I mean, a couple weeks ago, a couple months ago, it was iffy. So we are making it into year 50. How we're making it in? Well, we're there. That's going to be good. We have remaining need this week, our last week of year 49. We're short of our expenses right now coming to the year today, Wednesday morning. We're short of our expenses by more than $17,000. It's a $20,000 weekly budget. The first $10,500 is just radio time. 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And if anybody would pray or give, thank you so very, very much. 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And we'll have, instead of losing it this week, we'll still have it for next week. 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And our mailing address is Let's Talk About Jesus, P.O. 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Whether you write in, go online, or a phone call, thank you so much. And it's been a blessing to share the word of the Lord with you. And I look forward to doing it again tomorrow. Thank you. God bless you.
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10: Welcome to Seculo. That's right, July 29th. Welcome to the show. Of course, a lot of you are probably paying attention to what's going on at Capitol Hill as Dr. Anthony Fauci refuses to answer any questions related to this current COVID-19 investigation. Of course, this is not necessarily all that shocking. This comes out of a moment where he was pushed and pushed and pushed. Again, remember, he already has a pardon. So really, let's just be honest, not a whole lot can be done in terms of any sort of criminal intent. So if you start calling in asking about that, know that the answer is pretty clear. I mean, he was pardoned by a president of the United States. It doesn't mean he couldn't answer questions or talk about maybe some of the issues that came up or maybe what we now know 6 years into the future. I think it's okay to want to ask questions and to learn more about. Maybe if the origin stories were wrong, maybe if we have more understanding of the science behind it, you know, whatever it could be. And this obviously comes after his diary.

0: entries. And again, I think we need to understand that these were digital entries that were made that were part of federal files. These weren't, it wasn't like someone stole his journal and went and scanned in this documents to find it. He was keeping a log, sometimes in a way that felt, comedic, if you will, looking back on it, or childish, talking about his own celebrity, talking about sort of the, I can't believe how famous I am kind of moments. You know, I'm, people love me. They're honking their horns at me. This has been the, I'm the most famous person in the world. Of course, at the same time, we were dealing with a global pandemic that killed, millions of people, including a lot of our friends and family. And we were dealing with the same situation. So when he's asked, how does he answer? Over and over the same way. And by, I mean over and over, I mean well over 100 times, 111 times as we speak right now, 111 times when asked about any questions related to COVID-19, he had one simple answer. I guess we could play one of those right now.
1: That's right. Let's play. This is from the very beginning, and this is actually where Senator Paul, the chairman of the Senate Homeland Security and Government Affairs Committee, had placed in front of him for the record a copy of U.S. code that deals with contempt of Congress. And this is kind of how it started after Dr. Fauci gave kind of a lengthy opening statement before invoking his right not to testify. This is what happened. This is Bite 3, Senator Paul talking with Dr. Fauci just a few hours ago.
2: In the red folder on your table is a copy of Section 192 of Title 2 of the U.S. Code. Your counsel has been provided a copy as well. That section makes it a crime for a witness appearing under subpoena to refuse to answer any questions pertinent to the question under inquiry. Do you have that in front of you?
3: On the advice of counsel, I respectfully decline to answer based upon my rights under the Fifth Amendment of the Constitution.
2: Let the record record that the witness has refused to answer whether there's a folder in front of him based on his Fifth Amendment right.
0: And that's sort of just how ongoing it begins and goes on and on and on, pleading the Fifth, if you will. Again, the same time, the consequences of this are potentially minimal from a personal standpoint unless he was to get himself into something severely bigger.
1: Well, and that's what we'll talk about in the next segment. We'll talk about contempt of Congress as Senator Paul has already scheduled a vote for the committee on August 5th to take up that question of whether he should be held in contempt of Congress the way he's testifying. We'll also talk about the thing that I see in the chat most often is his pardon doesn't count because it was signed by an auto pen. We'll talk about that. We've talked about it before, and you probably won't like it if that's your comment, what the answer probably is.
0: All right, phone lines are open for you, 1-800-684-3110. Be kind, be respectful to our phone screeners, and you'll make it on the air today. That's at 1-800-684-3110. 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
0: Welcome back to Secular. We do have some lines open, 1-800-684-3110. If you're watching online, you can call in too. I'd love to hear from you, 1-800-684-3110. Thanks for everyone who's joining us. I think we need to recap a little what's going on right now. Dr. Fauci is on Capitol Hill. Will, why don't we give him an idea of why he's there in the first place, 6 years later, after the COVID, you know, nightmare, thankfully, has mostly come to a close at this point, but why 6 years later he's being grilled on Capitol Hill?
1: Well, this comes as Senator Paul, who has been investigating the origins as well as the way that it was handled in the United States for as long as it's existed, as long as there was the entire pandemic, Senator Paul was trying to get to the bottom of this. He's a medical doctor, but he is also the chairman of the Homeland Security and Government Affairs Committee in the Senate. And this comes as he was able to get from the Department of Health and Human Services, HHS, these diary entries from the from Dr. Fauci. And Secretary Kennedy actually put out that they are not private diaries, as the press has been calling them, but he cleared it up and said they were not personal journals. They were government records created on a government computer by a federal employee during one of the most consequential public health emergencies in history. Under federal law, these documents belong to the American people.
0: And if anything, they're fascinating reads from, sort of the, I'd say the morbid, dark humor that comes out of it, but also just to have this as public record. This is history at this point.
1: Well, and it's as it is written in diary form, right. It does give a linear look at this. But here's some of the biggest problems that we're finding from it and why this hearing was necessary to bring Dr. Fauci before the committee. And you would think as publicly as he was willing to speak and go everywhere and be on the cover of In Style magazine because of his fame during the pandemic, even declaring I am science at one point, that he would be fine with answering some of these questions, that he would be precise in his answers, that maybe he would have an answer for some of these. And some of these wouldn't even be a perjury trap per se, because he was on a podcast where he was saying something different than what was in his diary. But what it goes to show, and why this is important, I believe, for the Senate to look into, is that it's trying to get to the bottom of why he was saying things like in his personal notes that the fatality rate was much lower than he was publicly saying. And he was directly contradicting on similar days. Even the issue of the origin, such as did it start in the wet market? He was going out publicly and saying that it probably did start there and writing at the same time that it wasn't. And let's actually play one of those for people. This is from his notes where he says, "We now know the market was not the source. It was the amplifier." And in this bite that we're going to play, bite 12, is that he says the direct opposite the next day. So having the Senate ask real questions of, hey, why did it go down this line, making it so political about the source, when at one point you were out there publicly telling people, and this is by 12, that it was from a wet market, and then we'll show what's in his diary the day before. So first, the soundbite, and then I'll show you on screen.
8: Now, in the novel coronavirus, we don't know exactly what that animal was, but some animal, probably in a wet market, where they bring in a variety of different types of wild game, and people sacrifice them, particularly around holidays like the Lunar New Year, it is totally not surprising that you're seeing the facilitation of this jump from the animal species to the human.
1: So there on that Zoom call, which was as he had the CDC and the all the health banners behind him, this official statement, he's talking about it jumping from a human, from an animal to a human in the wet market. That was on January 27th of 2020. On January 26th, his diary entry read like this. It said, "Game on. Things are changing rapidly," which once again, given the context, is this dark humor of the fact that he was almost giddy that game on, we're in the middle of this. But then it goes down here. It says, "Now appears using the EPI data and genomic data that the first infection was in early December and not connected to the market. The infection spread among people weeks before the Chinese reported they were dealing with a new infection that gave the virus time to establish itself in multi-generational sustained spread. Remember, early on, the Chinese were saying there is no human-to-human transmission and all 27 cases were from the market. Now we know the market was not the source. It was the amplifier." So that day, the 26th, in his notes, he's very clear. It didn't come from the market. Publicly, he was saying the opposite. Now, that isn't even a perjury situation if he's saying that publicly in a Zoom call or situation. But doesn't the Senate, especially the Homeland Security and Government Affairs Committee, have the right to get to the bottom of why you're publicly saying one thing, misleading the American people, when you're privately writing, it is the exact opposite? That's the problem here. It's important that we trust these institutions. It's important that we trust people that would be in the future in a pandemic situation, trust someone that is in a position of telling the American people what is what. And as we keep going through this diary and what he said publicly, they were many times at odds, as well as getting the ridiculous things where he's pointing out how famous he is. People are waving. They're naming donuts after him. All of that's in the diaries and all that.
0: He's buying his own bootleg merch.
1: At the same time, he goes before the Senate and says he has to take the Fifth Amendment. Now, there is the Josh Hawley statement of saying and there is precedent for that, that if you have no real concern of prosecution,
0: the legal consequences,
1: right, because of this pardon, then you don't have to worry about that. You can't invoke your Fifth Amendment privilege. There could be arguments that maybe he's concerned about state prosecution or things of that. I would tend personally for everyone, and I'm not a Fifth Amendment expert, but I would almost want more absolute authority of the text of the Constitution than the precedent on whether or not you can waive your right to the Fifth Amendment protection.
0: Yeah, I don't think that's...
1: But it is still telling, and also in a civil suit. If you are sued civilly and you take the Fifth Amendment, a jury can infer some guilt there. Well, you can't asking, in a criminal.
0: At a minimum, it shows he's concerned about the way he would answer these questions.
1: Right.
0: Or his lawyer is concerned. You know, I'm sure they have meetings beforehand going, okay, if you're going to ask this, how are you going to answer it? And then at some point they said, you know what? Just plead the Fifth 111 times. And by the end of it, we'll just walk out of this and just be done with it. You show up, you did what you're supposed to do. You know what? It's probably sound legal advice if you're his lawyer. I'm not saying it's moral. I'm not saying it's the right thing to do. I'm saying if you're just talking about have a client who clearly could perjure himself or could do something that could cause a damage to that very, very broad pardon that he had and that everyone really got in the Biden administration, that at this point, remember, a lot of started under Trump, but the Biden administration is who pardoned him. When you have that significant of a pardon, why risk it? And you may say, well, it's better for the American people. Again, I'm not judging this based on what's right and wrong at this point. I'm talking about if you're a lawyer trying to give him advice, I understand that, especially if you're an older person who could get easily tripped up. It's the reason why he wouldn't answer simple questions. People ask about that, you know, questions like, is there a folder in front of you? Well, the reason you're saying no is you don't want to open up anything for questioning. And clearly that was the route they decided to go. Does it make you look bad? Sure. Does it make you look guilty? Of course it does. But does it also end up with you messing something up and going to jail? Also, no. So you take a day of a little egg on the face and you move forward.
1: Well, and once again, I think there is some sort of catharsis for the American people and the constituents of these senators asking these questions.
0: Sure.
1: But this isn't just one of those, you know, made for TV type hearings. Obviously it is. People were tuned in. But I think that the real questions they were asking that he would take the fifth to are necessary. Because even this,
0: I think
1: is...
0: we should have these answers, by the way. I'm not right. saying that we... I don't want it to be misconstrued at all that I'm saying this is the right thing to do. But I'm saying it's probably the best legal advice to keep him out of some sort of legal trouble. Right. I understand why a lawyer would say, don't do this.
1: Well, and once again, when you look at this, this is from his diary, February 1st, 2020. And they're talking about the origins once again. And if they had been forthcoming about the origins, I think a lot of the issues people had, would have been able to be navigated in a more constructive way. Because all of a sudden we know that, and now we definitely know he was lying publicly versus what he was saying in his diary. That is where people stop to trust him. And this is, once again, he's talking February 1st, says the rest felt, talking about all this list of doctors, that deliberate insertion was possible, and given the fact that Dr. Zhang Li Shi at the University of Wuhan has been working for years on gain of function in coronaviruses to allow adaptation of the spike protein to bind to human ACE2 receptor. He's saying the doctor at the University of Wuhan was working on the very science that allowed the coronavirus to adapt to humans, and only one out of a litany of doctors disagreed with the fact that it could have been done on purpose.
0: All right, we'll keep you updated on this topic. We're also going to move forward a little bit. There's a lot going on in the world, including what's happening in Iran, and some big updates from the world of the ACLJ. If you've been following a lot of our cases, we've got a big update coming up in the next segment. Of course, we're in the Liberty Drive. I'm going to tell you why you got to give today.
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9: There's a lot of talk today about actions and accomplishments, but most people never act on anything. Why? Fear. Fear of failure. Fear of losing. Fear of being embarrassed or mocked or ridiculed. So most just stay paralyzed, doing nothing. A wise man once said, courage, true courage, is doing what you are afraid to do. Even courageous people are fearful. In fact, the quote goes on to say that there can be no real courage unless you are scared. Feel a calling, but you are scared? Ask Almighty God for courage. I'm Jerry Stewart, and that was One Moment in America.
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0: Welcome back to Seculo. Look, the work of the ACLJ continues on each and every day. And whether we're talking about what's happening in the news, Capitol Hill, whatever it may be, I always want to make sure we center ourselves back on the incredible work our team is doing here, whether, again, that's on the media side or whether that's on the legal side. I mean, look, we only have a couple days left in our Liberty Drive. That's where we're asking for a donation, and those donations are doubled today. And they put some notes in front of me. I can just read through a couple quick ones before we get an update on really some of the information that Will has on another case that you were familiar with. This is just currently, these are just a few little things we're doing here. Over the last year, we've engaged in 237 pro-life cases, 128 international cases, 317 school matters, 207 government cases, 149 religious liberty cases. And that's a lot more, because even this week, we are defending these Colorado pastors who are being cited and shut down for having worship services at a public park. We're defending pro-life centers from a state-led and taxpayer-funded slander campaign. You know about that in Massachusetts. We're working on that for years. In federal court, the ACLJ has been defending parental rights and the right to direct the education of their children how they feel is proper. And we're talking about taking Iran's seizure of St. Peter's Evangelical Church, the oldest operating Protestant church in the country, straight to the UN Human Rights Council with one of our official team members with an official letter. We're also pressing that with Congress and with Secretary of State Rubio to act. This is just a very, very small overview of the work that we're doing here. Those are just sort of some interesting talking points. And then you go more nuanced. You go into the cases that are happening, the individual people. You heard about some yesterday. And today we have an update on another one. And this one, Will, has been one we've talked about before. This is a girl, a Christian girl, who seems to continually get herself into some hot water with the school because she is very loud and proud about her faith.
1: Well, once again, she's in hot water only because she's exercising her constitutional rights and she has a strong faith. That's the only reason that this girl is ever in trouble with this school. She's not a troublemaker. She's not doing things to violate rules. She's just living out her faith. But we've talked about this girl. This is the third time that we've had to represent this girl. It was back in when she was in second grade, I believe, when she originally was subjected to searches of her backpack for contraband. And what was the contraband? It was her Bible or gospel tracts. And she was told, you cannot talk to other students about your faith. She had other issues this school year surrounding wanting Bible club, situations like that. And then finally, at the end of the school year, there was an inclusion assembly that she was wanting to be opted out of. And we sent a letter to the school saying, here's the facts, here's what happened. We need assurances that this will never happen again, that there's instruction to teachers that this. And they basically wrote back a letter saying none of this is true. None of it's true. And we're like, okay, first of all, there's a pattern here.
0: Yeah, we know it.
1: We understand that you are targeting this poor girl that over and over again, who's just trying to live out her faith, you're trying to violate her rights. We have now filed not only a federal lawsuit, not just on the inclusion assembly, but on this entire pattern of targeting. And last week we filed a motion for a preliminary injunction getting ready for this back to school time period. Basically wanting the court to put a preliminary injunction in effect that will protect this student from any adverse action or retaliation from the school as they go back to school. And this case makes clear that this is a lot about much more than just her right to opt out of that assembly. That really it is about her First Amendment rights, where she is the right to share her faith with willing classmates during non-instructional time, and that she can also be on the same playing field, level playing field constitutionally, as students who have secular views and share secular views without retribution from the school. And she has a right to not be singled out because of her viewpoint. These are all of the things that are in this motion for this preliminary injunction. So one, I'd encourage all of you, as we look ahead, we're just weeks away from getting back to school, some places earlier than others. But one, be praying for this family and this little girl. She's very brave. She has had to endure a lot in elementary school. So be praying for her and her family that you will see the fruit of her work and of her faith, and that there will be protection for her, and that she will not be scared or be fearful as she goes back to school from this administration that is targeting her. But also support the ACLJ. By your support, you equip this girl.
0: Yeah, I mean, she has never had to have legal fees. Imagine that. I mean, you have this ongoing issue that lasts years and years. It somehow reoccurs and comes back up. And instead of having to figure out your family lawyer, I'd figure out likely, honestly, it would be that you do nothing. And you just suck it up and deal with the fact that a school is being unjust with you. And look, we've all dealt with school systems that we don't agree with. And, you know, sometimes they don't get up to the point of being, you know, lawsuits. Some do. Instead, she's able to turn to the ACLJ team again and again and again. And she's able to get top tier attorneys who are ready to jump into action and help defend her. As Will said, it's a painful process. It's not fun. No one wants to go through this. You would hopefully not want to do this over and over and over again in your life. But unfortunately, that is the occasion for this poor girl. But we have been able to provide all of this for her, again, with no cost to her. And that is only because people like you who listen and watch and engage in what we do here. Maybe you spend time on our website. Maybe you spend time on our social media platforms. Maybe you have gone to ACLJ.org and you have asked for legal help yourself. At the end of the day, to be able to afford to do that, it's not like everyone here is a volunteer. I want to be able to hire, I've always said this, the best of the best. I want this show to look the best it can possibly look. I want this broadcast to look as professional as possible. I want to have the best producers. I want to have the best writers. I want to have the best team members. And then I want to have the best legal team as well. And we want to have offices in Washington, D.C., in Nashville, Tennessee, in Strasbourg, France for our European Center, in Jerusalem, and in places we don't talk about, can't talk about, won't talk about. None of it happens without you. In these special months, and again, I know people get a little frustrated in the comments because they're like, Logan, you spend too much time doing this. Understand that this is a multi-million dollar operation that does not happen without you. These are these special months where we have a group of donors who are ready to give, and they are ready to unlock their pledge. This isn't one of those, you get the, a lot of times you get the emails from politicians, that's a 400 times your match. It's not that. These people are just willing to double whatever comes in. And again, there's a limit to that. That limit is very high because we're able to go to a lot of members and say, hey, you know, come together. And again, I tell you, if we ever reach close to that limit, not only will I be celebrating, I will be letting you know. Usually we don't have to worry about that. I'm going to encourage you, though. This is the day to do it. We are wrapping up this month. We are July 29th. This Liberty Drive ends. And again, we've been celebrating the 250 of America. This is it. We are just a couple days away from the end of this drive where donations are doubled. I want you to be a part of it today. That is at ACLJ.org. You know, we'll move into other things that we'll talk about throughout the year. And of course, towards the end of the year, a lot opens up. We were already talking about Christmas. We're already talking about what happens. You know, we're not only in back to school mode, we're already looking towards quarter four. Cause what happens come November, Christmas display starts going up. And again, we're talking about global gigantic issues that are literally life and death around the world for people of faith. And then we're talking about people like this. A girl who just wants to be passionate about her faith, live it publicly, live it loudly, not in a troublemaker. And the other side, people just want to put up a nativity scene. And they only want to do it, by the way, if other religions and other people's holidays are also well represented. But that's too much for some communities. The ACLJ team's going to be there. That's the end of our first half hour. We got a second half hour coming up. I need you to be a part of the broadcast today. This second half hour is available on ACLJ.org, on YouTube, Rumble, Facebook. 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Of course, you can catch us later wherever you get your podcast. But right now, 12 to 1 p.m. Eastern time is when we broadcast live. 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
14: In Ephesians chapter 5, the Apostle Paul gives husbands a clear responsibility to be the spiritual leader of the home. But the truth is, many men today are either unable or unwilling to step into that role, and that can leave a marriage feeling spiritually out of balance. On today's edition of Dr. James Dobson's Family Talk, we're bringing you the conclusion of Dr. Dobson's three-part conversation with Lee and Leslie Strobel. They'll be discussing surviving a spiritual mismatch in marriage. Welcome to Family Talk, the broadcast division of the Dr. James Dobson Family Institute. I'm Roger Marsh. And over the past couple of programs here on Family Talk, the Strobels have been candidly sharing how their own marriage weathered a spiritual mismatch after Leslie became a Christian and Lee did not. Today, they will talk about how couples can encourage and strengthen one another's walk with the Lord. A quick reminder about our guests. Lee Strobel is a celebrated Christian apologist, author, and speaker, and a former award-winning investigative journalist for the Chicago Tribune. His books and curricula have sold more than 18 million copies worldwide. And together, Lee and Leslie have co-authored a book called Surviving a Spiritual Mismatch in Marriage, and that is the very subject of today's program. So now here is the conclusion of this conversation featuring our own Dr. James Dobson and the Strobels right here on Family Talk.
13: And we're so glad that the Strobels came to share their story with us so openly, as they've done in their book, Surviving a Spiritual Mismatch in Marriage. Lee, as most of our listeners know, is one of the premier apologists for the Christian faith, and he's written a number of best-selling books, including The Case for Faith and The Case for Christ. He's a graduate of Yale Law School and the former award-winning legal editor for the Chicago Tribune. He and his wife, Leslie, have been married for over 30 years. Lee and Leslie, thank you again for being with us once more, because this is such an important topic, and being unequally yoked in a marriage can be extremely challenging and frustrating, as we heard last time. We were talking off microphone about something that I want to let our listeners hear about a cultural phenomenon. The fact that women don't like to eat alone, they're kind of embarrassed if they're not in the company of a man. I know that frustrates the feminist, but I understand why. And then when that's applied to a marriage that is unequally yoked, a woman may go to church alone but not feel totally comfortable there.
15: Right.
13: Have you observed that?
15: Absolutely. Church is a family-oriented place, and you tend to think a family is going to church. I remember one time I went, Lee wasn't going with me, and I got the kids in the Sunday school, and I would go into the sanctuary and kind of look around for another woman sitting alone just so I might be with someone who would relate. And so this one time I sat down next to this lady and we started talking a little bit, and she asked where my husband was he taking the kids to the Sunday school? And I said, oh no, he doesn't come with me. And I could see her whole demeanor change, and she just sort of went, oh. And she didn't quite know how to respond. And then in a minute, her husband arrived. He had been an usher or something and serving, and sat down next to her. And they just didn't ever pay much attention to me after that. And at the time, I couldn't decide if it was my own uncomfortable feelings that were projecting maybe something different. But I had talked to women in the past about that there is a little bit of a bias oftentimes in churches, where you do expect families to be apart. And when there's someone who's either single or married, but her husband isn't with her, that sometimes causes them not quite knowing how to handle you.
13: And Leslie, what a shame that is, because you were desperately in need of support,
15: right,
13: and counsel and scripture,
15: right,
13: and love and acceptance, especially in a church.
15: And this was at a time before I was involved in a Bible study. I was looking for Christian women just to have someone in my life.
16: It's a great reminder for those that are listening that are Christians, and, you know, they're saying, well, you know, does this really relate to me, because I am married to a believer? Well, one thing you can do is reach out to women and others, men who are unequally yoked, and when you encounter them at church, to be sensitive to that and to realize that they're going through very difficult times. It's a tension-filled time in their marriage. They're feeling alone. They're feeling vulnerable. And what a great time for us as believers to enfold them and to encourage them and to pray for them and with them. So it'd be a ministry for everybody who's listening to say, well, I can at least do that.
13: You know, I used to teach a very large Sunday school class of young adults, young married couples, and it used to really bother me that people would come to the church who were visitors, and I would watch them come in alone,
17: and sit down, and everybody would be, before the service started, talking with their friends. Mm-hmm. They hadn't seen them in a week or two, and leave these people standing out there alone. And we had 400 people that came through that class in 1 year, and I remember saying, those people, many of them, came here and gave you one chance to say that we need you here. They didn't come because of me. They didn't come because of the pastor. They didn't come because of the theology of the church. They didn't come because of location. They came saying, is this a place where I would be accepted? Can we make some friends here? Would we could be comfortable here? And then you go out there and talk to your friends and leave these people standing there. I used to rail at my class over that because we lost some of those people and they never came back.
16: What a ministry we can all have to just do that. Simple thing, just to be enfold people emotionally and just say, you know what, I'm sorry your husband doesn't come with you, but, you know, let me just pray for you and encourage you.
17: Well, we have aired two programs with you folks. I feel so strongly about what you've been saying. It's really bedrock material for Christian families.
16: It's almost a different way of being unequally yoked. You're yoked to someone who is not as spiritually mature, who's lagging behind. I'd say three things about that. Number one, you have to ask yourself the question, could it be that my spouse is not really a believer? You have to ask that question. If they have no interest in growth spiritually, if they have, you don't see a difference in their character and values, if they're not going through a process of becoming more Christ-like over time, you have to ask yourself, they may say the right things and believe the right things, but John 1:12 says, but as many as received him, to them he gave the right to become children of God, even to those who believed in his name. Believing in and of itself is not enough. There has to be a point in time where we receive Jesus Christ as our Lord and Savior. We receive this free gift of forgiveness and eternal life that he purchased when he died on the cross as our substitute to pay for all of our wrongdoing, past, present,
17: which
16: and future.
17: Which changes everything.
16: That changes everything. And we have to ask, you know, could it be that my spouse is lagging because they're not really a born-again believer? And so sometimes I'll use that verse as a diagnostic, and you get in a conversation. You know, that verse forms an equation of what it means to become a believer. Believe plus receive equals become. Honey, I'm concerned. I don't see a lot of change in you. I don't see a desire to grow in your relationship with Christ. I just want to raise the question.
17: To which he says, you're judging me.
16: It you know what? It could be, but you know, you've planted a piece of sand in his shoe, and it's going to bug him now because you've raised the question, and he may grouse and he may react negatively. But you know what? I bet there's something in his spirit that eventually he's going to say, you know what? She's right. I need to get serious here, and I need to really give my life to Christ. So that's one thing I'd say. The other thing I'd say is, you know, every church is not for every person. And you may be in a church that you are doing great spiritually, and you got friends, and you really sync up with the pastor, and this is a wonderful community for you. It may not be ideal for your spouse. And you know what? I think sometimes you have to say, you know, could it be because this church culture does not work well with where my spouse is coming from? You know, and, you know, it's okay to maybe say, you know, we need to find a church where we both can flourish. And, you know, I'd raise that question as well. And the other thing I'd say is resist the temptation first to fault find. Don't make your spouse, don't look down your nose at your spouse and shame them for not being spiritually more mature, because that's only going to be a negative. But the other thing is don't project yourself onto your spouse, because you may think that being a Christian is how I behave. You know, I'm an extrovert and I serve over here and I teach this class and I do these things. That's what Christians do because, hey, I'm a Christian. That's what I do. But my spouse is different. Maybe my spouse is introverted. Maybe they're more intellectual. Maybe they grow more in a quiet moment with God where they're reading scripture and God is feeding them through that experience and they're learning about history and archaeology and that feeds them. And you think, well, they're not like me, so they're not growing the same rate. Well, they may be growing in a different way. And we're all a little bit different the way we grow in Christ. And so we got to cut each other some slack and say, you know, maybe it's just because they're my spouse ain't me. Maybe that's the problem.
17: But on the other hand, Leslie, I know that you have in recent years done a lot of one-on-one mentoring
15: yes.
17: of women.
15: Yes.
17: Are you hearing the frustration we were talking about
15: Absolutely.
17: Of women whose husbands will not accept spiritual leadership? They may not even question his commitment to Christ, but those men may not step up and say, let's have our devotions
15: right.
17: tonight.
15: Right.
17: Let's pray before we go to bed.
15: Right.
17: Or let's take this to the Lord. Or let's give of our resources.
15: Right.
17: And they won't provide spiritual leadership for the children, which frustrates them too.
15: Exactly.
17: Don't you hear that
15: Absolutely.
17: A lot?
15: Absolutely. And I think that's a huge problem. And I don't know exactly. I think what Leah said is correct, that you have to gently talk to your husband about that and just see if they can understand the necessity and how God calls men to be head of the home. And if you can point out how enriching that would be for children and for the whole yeah. family to have them do that, I believe men would be willing to step up and try it.
16: It could be, too, yeah. that the church that you're in is not teaching this.
17: That,
16: you
17: yes.
16: know, you go right. to some churches and they're staying away from that. This is all gender equality and, you know, no difference between men and women. And they bought into a lot of this cultural stuff and they don't emphasize the role of the man in the marriage relationship, in the family relationship.
17: What is his role, Lee?
16: Well, he is the spiritual leader of the home.
17: What does that mean?
16: Well, it means that he takes the lead in seeing to it that the entire family is nurtured spiritually and that grows together in a Christ-like direction. And that doesn't mean you have to be a pastor, you know, or a seminary trained. Doesn't mean you be heavy-handed and boss people around. But it means you have a father's heart toward your spouse and toward the children to say, I want to be like a shepherd that helps lead them into a deeper relationship with Christ and spiritual growth.
17: I was baiting you a little bit there because I believe exactly what you believe.
16: Yeah. I was taught this by a very wise teacher once. He said, have you ever noticed how guys who want to get married and want to settle down want to get the job done? And they will, and I don't mean intentionally deceive people, but they will say to the girl they want to date who's a Christian, oh, of course I'm a Christian. Oh, yeah, of course I believe in God. Oh, yeah, me too, you know. And they will kind of gloss, because they don't understand the importance here. They'll gloss over this stuff. And they're trying to win this woman who they want to marry. And they will play games. And there are women who think that and sometimes the women will be in a position where they're not looking very deeply because they're in love with this guy. They like this guy. They don't want to find what they're afraid they're going to find. So they kind of gloss it over too. And then they get married and they find out this guy didn't want to go to church anymore. He doesn't have any interest in growing spiritually. And you know what? He wasn't a believer in the first place. But they sort of fooled each other in that process. So I think the one thing that Christian men and women, young men and women ought to do is decide now. Do not become unequally yoked. That's what the Bible teaches. That's what God's word says. Therefore, I'm going to decide now I'm not going to date someone who is not a committed follower of Jesus. Mm-hmm. One of the things we do in our book, Surviving Spiritual Mismatch, is we try to help people, women especially, diagnose as best they can, is this guy that I want to date really a believer? Look past what he claims, look past. And so we have 15 questions that you can ask, and I won't go through them all, but I'll go through a few of them. First of all, can he describe a specific time or era during which he received Christ's gift of eternal life? If he were put on trial on a charge of being a Christian, would there be enough evidence to convict him?
17: Hmm.
16: When he talks about the future, does he mention God? Is there room for God? What does he choose to feed his mind? Where does the compass of his heart naturally point? Who does he spend time with? You know, birds of a feather flock together. Who are his friends? Are they believers? Does he possess humility? Is he honest about the little things in life? When you're at a restaurant and they give you the wrong check and it's $50 less than your check, does he quick pay the check and get out and cheat the restaurant? Or does he do the right things about the little things in life? Does he take responsibility for his actions? Does he care about people who don't know Christ? Has he ever expressed an interest in that? Does he pray? Is he willing to postpone immediate gratification so that greater satisfaction can come in the future?
17: Let me add one.
16: Yeah.
17: Is there any evidence of addictive behavior?
16: Oh, that's a good one.
17: You're dating somebody who is a heavy drinker.
16: Yeah.
17: Or you get little indication of vulnerability to pornography.
16: Yeah.
17: Or to gambling.
16: Yeah.
17: Or other things. Run.
16: Oh.
17: Don't walk. Run. Yeah. Away from him because he's trouble on the hoof.
16: Yeah, absolutely. How many times as a pastor have you sat with people who come in and their lives are absolutely wrecked because of a spouse who has an addictive personality who has fallen into one of these traps? It's so sad. You're right to discern. Is there any evidence of that in the relationship? I think we've kind of hinted at this. Sometimes it's a two-way street. It's the guys who want to maybe implicitly deceive someone into thinking they're something they're not. But it's also the women who will say, I'm going to overlook stuff because I want this guy. I like this guy. This guy is going to be a doctor someday. He's going to be successful. And he treats me well. He's a nice guy. Well, you know what? There are nice guys who are headed for hell. And there are nice guys who are not going to lead their family in a godly direction. Are they committed followers of Christ? Do you see growth in their life? What do they talk about? Do they ever, when they talk about imagining how your life might be together and get married someday, does God ever come up? Do they ever express an interest in spiritual matters unless you press them? Those are tough questions, but boy, you'll regret it if you don't ask them.
17: Here's another one. Are you going with somebody? Maybe you're a woman and going with a man. Who's trying to talk you into going to bed before marriage?
16: Yeah, well, there's
17: Talk about a red flag, because if he'll do that with you,
16: yes,
17: he'll do it with somebody else later on.
16: Absolutely. Are his actions consistent with Scripture, or are they? Is he cutting corners? Is he drinking heavily? Is he suggesting premarital sex? Is he pushing you on things that you know aren't right? Those are all signals, and it can be little things. It could be just maybe some transgressions of some lines of intimacy short of, actually going to bed together. But, you know, he's going too far too fast. And you go, whoa, what's this guy really interested in here? We just have to open our eyes. And I think for those listening, it's like, you know, if you're a guy and you're single, you know what? The best thing you can do for your life and your future marriage is to grow in your relationship with Christ, to become spiritually mature. I mean, make that your number one value. And you know what? You will find the right woman. And because you're going to be hanging out in the right places and you're going to be meeting the right people, and God is going to arrange when you're ready for the right person to be there for you. And don't put yourself in a position. If you make the decision now, I am not going to do this, then when you're in the midst, your hormones are pumping and you're liking this guy and you're feeling drawn to him and everything, then you're not making the decision. I already made this decision in the cold light of Scripture, and I'm going to live by it.
17: We have said several times in the course of the programs that we've done that the principles that you taught in your book and that you've discussed with us here come out of Scripture.
16: Right.
17: But we haven't documented that.
16: Yeah.
17: And there is Scripture in both 1 Corinthians 7 and in 2 Corinthians 6 that are relevant to what we're talking about. Would you share those Scriptures with
16: us? Yeah. In 1 Corinthians, it says specifically that if your spouse is not a believer, but they're willing to remain married, then you should remain married. So having a non-believing spouse is not an excuse to say, okay, I'm heading for divorce court.
17: Unless there's infidelity.
16: Then it raises other questions.
17: Yes.
16: Infidelity,
17: yes.
16: or the Scripture says if they leave, then
17: yes,
16: you should let them go. Then 2 Corinthians 6 verses 14 through 16 talk about being unequally yoked. And what that means is that we should not be in a relationship with a non-believer like a marriage because of all of the things we kind of talk about in our book, all of the negative fallout that will happen in your marriage if you are unequally yoked, if you're married to a non-believer.
17: Yeah.
16: So Scripture specifically says, do not be married to an unbeliever. And there's one other relevant passage in 1 Peter 3, verses 1 and 2, which talks about that wives, when you have a non-believing spouse, they're going to be won over by your behavior,
17: yes.
16: by your purity and reverence in your life. That was Leslie. I mean, and that was a great example, I think, in her life of someone who lived a pure and a reverent life, being like a magnet for the non-believer to say. Now, it wasn't a magnet without problems. In other words, I came kicking and screaming in many ways. But it was a magnet nonetheless. And I think, you know, again, Scripture is so wise here in saying, you know, it's not always the words that are going to do it. It's the attitude, it's the behavior, it's the purity of your life, it's your devotion to Christ that are going to eventually be attractive to the non-believer.
17: Well, the title of the book is Surviving a Spiritual Mismatch in Marriage. It is an outstanding book, and you've heard that the last 3 days. We've been talking about this content, and there's a lot more here that we didn't get to. Mm-hmm. And I appreciate so much you all being with us for these 3 days.
16: Oh, our pleasure.
17: This has been very uplifting to me. There's content here that I've wanted to get across to our listeners, and you've done it today. Leslie, thank you for being the godly woman you are.
15: Oh,
17: thank you for hanging in there with this jerk until he found the Lord and became a spiritual leader to the whole Christian community. I mean, it's amazing. You must be, again, shocked that how God is using him.
15: It's quite a ride we've had. It's been a lot of fun.
16: She used to pray, I just wanted him to go to church with me.
15: That's right.
18: Sometimes the most powerful sermon isn't preached from a pulpit at all. 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When you visit jdfi.org, you can do just that. Conflict in marriage is nothing new, but resolving conflict in marriage is not necessarily easy, though it can be rather simple. Over the years, Dr. James Dobson has counseled thousands of people on how to resolve conflict in marriage using principles from God's Word. It's natural to have a conflict in marriage, but how you handle those disagreements can make all the difference in the health of your relationship. And that's why we have prepared a special 4-part email series that's absolutely free called Conflict in Marriage. It features priceless wisdom from Dr. James Dobson that will resonate in your marriage even today. To receive your free copy, you can sign up to start getting this 4-day email series absolutely free when you go to jdfi.org and search for that title, Conflict in Marriage. Again, jdfi.org. You know, when Dr. James Dobson founded the Dr. James Dobson Family Institute, he built something meant to outlast him, something that would go on preserving and promoting the family, defending the biblical principles it's built upon, and pointing people to the gospel of Jesus Christ for generations to come. That's the heartbeat of the Dr. James Dobson Family Institute, and it carries on today through this broadcast, through the Dobson Policy and Culture Center, and the Dobson Digital Library. And that work continues because of friends like you. 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Box 39000, Colorado Springs, Colorado, the zip code 80949. 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
14: For more information, visit drdobsonminute.org.
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you live where the wheat waves in the wind? Where corn stretches tall under an open sky? Maybe it's cotton fields or rows of bright red strawberries ready for harvest. Well, on Through the Bible, we're stepping into one of the most powerful stories that Jesus ever told, the parable of the sower and the seed. Dr. J. Vernon McGee calls Matthew 13 one of the most important chapters in all of Scripture. Why? Well, because it shows what really is happening in the human heart when God's Word is sown. Before we open our Bibles, though, let's reach into the Bible Bus mailbag for a couple of letters. Jim in North Carolina writes this: I've just gotten on board the Bible Bus within the last year. It has been my daily devotion. I am 72, and I am so thankful for your ministry that takes God's Word worldwide. I share Dr. McGee's messages with my family and friends, often praying that God's Word speaks to the heart and the Holy Spirit gives us the truth and knowledge of our need for a Savior. We know His love, grace, and mercy are there for all who accept with simple childlike faith. Praise God, He is Lord. Well, Jim, welcome aboard. We're grateful that you're riding along with us and sharing with others. And if you'd like to help maybe scatter a little seed yourself, just call us at 1-800-65-BIBLE and ask for a pack of Bible bus passes to share with those who God has placed in your life. Let's pray. Heavenly Father, thank you for planting your living word in us. Break up the hard soil of our hearts, Lord, and pull the weeds, deepen the roots, and give us ears to hear and hearts ready to receive. In Jesus' name, amen. Here's Dr. J. Vernon McGee with our study of Matthew 13 on Through the Bible.

0: Our study at this time takes us into the 13th chapter of the Gospel of Matthew. And follow along, because we have come to one of the high points of the Gospel of Matthew. This is one of the great chapters. Now, I know that I've said that before, and I'm sure I'll be saying it again, but actually, this is one of the three major discourses. We've had already the Sermon on the Mount, Matthew 5, 6, and 7. And now we have the Mystery Parable Discourse, and later on, Matthew 24 and 25. Let me put it like this. We have said that the Gospel of Matthew is probably the key gospel to the Bible. It's the open door to both the Old and New Testament. And if that's true, then the 13th chapter of Matthew is the key to the Gospel of Matthew. So that makes this chapter very important. In fact, all important. I believe that we'll find here a better understanding of what the kingdom of heaven is than we will in any other place. You will recall that our Lord came and followed John the Baptist, who preached, "Repent, for the kingdom of heaven is at hand." And our Lord enunciated the law of that kingdom, the Sermon on the Mount, the manifesto of the king. Then he demonstrated that he had the dynamic, the power. And then he sent his disciples out. He was rejected. Then we find him in conflict. And then he hands down a judgment, as we saw last time, against these religious rulers and the cities where his mighty works had been done. And when they asked for a sign, he said no sign would be given but that of Jonah. Jonah was a sign, a resurrection sign, and they were to have that one shortly after this. You remember that very personal invitation, "Come unto me, all ye that labor and heavy laden, I'll rest you." Now the question is, what happens to the kingdom of heaven? Apparently now he'll not establish it on the earth at this time, at his first coming. Now what will happen to the kingdom of heaven? Well, we have these mystery parable discourses, and they set before us a kingdom of heaven condition. Now, let me say some very definite, and I want to say them as dogmatic statements. I hope that I give that impression. He gave here seven parables, and some think that he gave eight parables. And in these parables, he set before us the mysteries of the kingdom of heaven. That is the condition of the kingdom of heaven. Now, the kingdom of heaven is not synonymous with the church, and the church is not synonymous with the kingdom of heaven. The kingdom of heaven is Christendom, and the church is in Christendom today, but it's not all of it by any means. I'm sure that the wildest interpreter of the scripture would not say that in the kingdom of heaven that they'd be sowing tares. This is the form it's taken during the days of his rejection. Now he covers the entire period with these parables here. These parables, I consider them very important indeed. First is the sower. Second is the tares and the wheat. The third, the mustard seed. Fourth is the woman hiding leaven in bread. The fifth is hid treasure in a field. The sixth is the pearl of great price bought by the merchantman. And then the dragnet that went out into the world and brought in all kinds of fish. And then things new and old, if you want an eighth one, that the householder brings forth things new and old. I think you can consider that a parable, but certainly wouldn't want to dwell on that to any great length. Now, let me come back and begin reading at verse 3. "And he spake many things unto them in parables, saying, Behold, a sower went forth to sow." Now, this is very important to see. I hope that you won't miss it, because it's all important. "Behold, a sower went forth to sow." And this parable is really the key to the other parables. And what I mean by that is, our Lord interpreted this parable, and he interpreted the parable of the tares and wheat. And you will find that he gave interpretation to certain things in these two parables. Now, you'll find that that'll carry over in the other parables. I do not think that we have a right to interpret one of the other parables and contradict something that he's given. For instance, he mentions the bird share, the evil one, in this parable of the sower, representing Satan. Well, I don't think birds are going to be something good later on in another parable. I think that we have to be consistent and follow his interpretation. Now, you will notice, behold, a sower went forth to sow. And he'll interpret that later on, and I'll just run ahead and give his interpretation. The sower is the Son of Man. What's he going to do now in the world? What is the Lord Jesus doing today in the world? If you'd ask me, I'd say that he's a sower. He's sowing seed in the world today. The Word of God, by the way, is the seed, and that also is interpreted for us. You'll find that the interpretation is given to us here. Now, let's move on down in this, and let me read the parable, and then we'll look for the interpretation of it. And when he sowed, some seeds fell by the wayside, and the fowls came and devoured them up. Some fell upon stony places where they had not much earth, and forthwith they sprung up because they had no deepness of earth. And when the sun was up, they were scorched, and because they had no root, they withered away. And some fell among thorns, and the thorns sprung up and choked them. But others fell unto good ground and brought forth fruit, some 100-fold, some 60-fold, some 30-fold. Who hath ears to hear, let him hear. Now, this is the parable that is given to us. Now, we want to look at this parable because it's very important to the understanding of the other parables. Behold, a sower went forth to sow. Now, that was a familiar sight in Palestine. They would just sort of scratch the surface of the ground with a very crude plow. Sometimes they didn't even do that. And the sower would go out and fling the seed. That was a very familiar sight. Well, even today in our land, in the springtime, all the way from Pocatello, Idaho to Pensacola, Florida, and all the way from Chicago, Illinois to Cucamonga, California, and from Minnesota to Muleshoe, Texas, you'll see them sowing wheat and corn and cotton. And it's a very familiar sight. The thing today is they use a machine to sow the seed, however. It was very crude in that day. Now the sower, we are told very definitely, over in verse 37, he answered and said unto them, he that soweth the good seed is the Son of Man. Now that's in the parable of the tares and the wheat. Now the one who sows the seed here is the Son of Man, the Lord Jesus. That is what he's doing. That defines the work of Christ in reference to the world. He was the king. He laid aside his regal robes. He's a farmer today, sowing seed, but he's still a king. Now, you'll note what the seed in verse 19, we're told, when anyone heareth the word of the kingdom and understandeth it not, the seed is the word of God. That's made also clear to us here. Now, the field, we're told, verse 38, we're told that the field is the world. It's not the church, you see. We're talking about a world situation. It's Christendom. And I think the picture would be something like this. Here is the church in the world, and outside there are these multitudes of people that have not accepted Christ, and the word is given to this one, and the word is given to that one, and the word is given to someone else. And this one accepts, that one does not accept. Our business is to sow seed. Not everybody that we give the word to accept it, but we give it out here on the radio. We're just flinging it out here. I don't know where it's going, but I find out later on that it goes into good ground. Let me just give you, and I've saved my letter for today, for this particular place and for this purpose. And this one comes from right here in Los Angeles. And the listener writes, I just received all the notes and outlines. I was so thrilled and happy to receive them, I just had to write to thank you. 2.5 years ago, I wasn't even a Christian, but for the last 20 months, Christ has been in my heart, ruling my life, and I've had a real hunger from the Word. Now, to me, that's an example of what I'm called to do today. The Lord Jesus has charge of this great program of sowing seed, but He's given me a little corner, and my business is to sow seed. I interpret that to be the important thing, and I'd like to be rather specific here. This is the day for sowing seed, and I don't want to quibble or split hairs, but the harvest is not the picture for today. But somebody says, didn't Christ say, pray ye therefore the Lord of the harvest? We've already seen that. Well, remember I call your attention that I'd have something further to say about that. Now, will you notice verse 36 of chapter 9, and I'll have to go back to pick this up. But when he saw the multitudes, he was moved with compassion on them, because they fainted and were scattered abroad as sheep, having no shepherd. Then saith he unto his disciples, the harvest truly is plenteous, but the laborers are few. Pray ye therefore the Lord of the harvest, that he'll send forth laborers into his harvest. Now, that was right before he sent out his apostles to the lost sheep of the house of Israel. And that is the end of this age. The age of law was coming to an end. Now, harvest time comes after seed had been sown. And for 1,500 years, approximately, under law, the seed had been sown. Now the harvest has come. A new age, a new dispensation is coming in. And the end of one is a harvest. The beginning of the other is the sowing of the seed. But as I want to emphasize, that the end of the age means judgment. And you'll find that in some of the parables that we have here, when he says, let both grow together. And at the time of the harvest, when is the time of the harvest? End of the age. That's judgment, friends. But our business is sowing seed. You see, in the Battle of Armageddon is considered a great time of harvest. It even is a time of treading the wine press for him. Now we today are therefore to sow seed. And I rejoice when I read a letter where somebody, they listen for, well, I don't know how long. They listen for over a year, the sowing of the seed. And finally begin to germinate and fructify. And now it's bringing forth fruit. This party has a hunger for the Word of God. This illustrates in a very real way the thing that we're talking about, and I consider that our business today. But now notice where the seed falls. It falls in all kinds of ground, and we really have some seed here. There are really four types of ground, and three-fourths of the seed does not grow it. It dies. Nothing wrong with the seed, but there's a great difficulty with the soil. You can argue election all you want to, but there sure is a whole lot of free will here. It's the condition of the soil that is all important as far as the seed is concerned. Now, let's move on down. And we have read, when he sowed, some fell by the wayside, and the fowls came and devoured them. Some fell upon stony places where they had not much earth, and forthwith they sprung up because they had no deepness of earth. And when the sun was up, they were scorched, and because they had no root, they withered away. And some fell among thorns, and the thorns sprung up and choked them. But other fell into good ground, brought forth fruit, some 100-fold, some 60-fold, some 30-fold. Who hath ears to hear, let him hear. Now, we have, first of all, the wayside hearers. What about these wayside hearers? Well, verse 19. When anyone heareth the word of the kingdom and understandeth it not, then cometh the wicked one and catcheth away that which was sown in his heart. This is he which receives seed by the wayside. Now, we're told that these birds here are the evil one. The devil takes away that which is sown by the wayside. This is something that ought to cause every church member to examine his own heart. don't apply this to the other fellow. What about you? Someone has written this very clever little poem. It says, when you get to heaven, you'll likely view many folk there who will be a shock to you. But don't act surprised or even show a care, for they might be a little shocked to see you there. Well, we have no right to sit in judgment, but apparently these are church members, professing Christians. They heard the word, but it was not the hearing of faith. The word was not mixed with faith. Or if it was, it was a formal intellectual faith that just nodded the head and did nothing. In other words, to them, Christianity is a sideline. Belonging to the church is like belonging to a lodge or a club, only they are not even as devoted to the church as they are to a lodge or to a club. Sort of a sideshow. And these folk are in deep freeze. You see them not only in our churches today, they're in cults and isms today. Fell by the wayside. And now we have another group here, and those were the ones that on stony places, it was rocky ground. What about them? Verse 20, but he that received the seed into stony places, the same is he that heareth the word, and anon with joy receiveth it. Yet hath he not root in himself, but dureth for a while, for when tribulation of persecution ariseth because of the word, by and by he's offended. Now, these rocky ground ones, they're the opposite, by the way, of the wayside ones. The devil took it away from the wayside. This is the flesh here gets in the way. These people are not in deep freeze as the one by the wayside. These people are in the oven. They are warm. They're emotional. They shed tears. They're greatly moved. They have feeling. These are what I call Alka-Seltzer Christians. The others were in deep freeze. These are fizzing, and there's a lot of fizz and frizz to them. And they make as much fuss during a meeting as a rocket on a launching pad, but they never get into orbit. They are what I call the Southern California type, and I've been out here since 1940. They have a great zeal and energy, but they're just like a burnout Roman candle after the meeting is over. I stood on the back end of a train years ago, the Santa Fe, going to Chicago, and I'd left Fort Worth, Texas, and late that evening we were going through Kansas, and there was a paper there on the railroad track. Somebody had thrown it out, and when that train went by right afterward, my, that paper just fluttered up in the air, and it just went every direction. But just as soon as the train got by, it just began to settle down, and finally it got dead still on the track. And as I looked way back at that paper as it was just lying there, I thought, that's just like a lot of Christians. You have a meeting, something sensational. Oh, my, how they get into gear. But it's not real with them. It's just an emotional splurge. They are the rocky ground. And then there are those that are like the thorns. What about those? Well, he says, he also that receives seed among the thorns is he that heareth the word, and the care of this world and the deceitful of riches choke the word, and he becometh unfruitful. Now, the ones where the seed fall in thorny ground, they represent the ones that the world crowds out, the word of God. You see, the devil got the wayside. The flesh took care of the rocky ground, but the world takes care of those in the thorny ground, the cares of the world. Sometimes it's poverty, and the other time it's the deceitful of riches. This is something that is quite interesting, that the two groups, one that are in abject poverty on one side of the spectrum, of the social spectrum, and the other, at the other extreme, prosperity, they're rich. Those are the two folks that are the most difficult to reach outside of the church today. I find that a great many people have let the world crowd out the word of God. Now, these are not just different types of believers. They're not believers at all. They are those that have heard the word. They profess to receive it. Actually, right now, I'm confident that listening to me all over this land, there are those that are in all three classes. It's well for all of us to examine ourselves and see whether we're in the faith or not. Thank God, though, some of the seed falls in good ground. And in verse 23, that's interpreted for us. But he that receives seed into the good ground is he that heareth the word and understandeth it, which also beareth fruit, bringeth forth some 100-fold, some 60, and some 30. These are the hearers, and they've received it. Now, some maybe not bring forth very much fruit, but they bring forth 30-fold, and some will bring forth 60-fold, and some will bring forth 100-fold. This is the picture that's given to us here. And you see, they must understand it. The Ethiopian eunuch, you remember, was reading. He didn't understand, but he wanted to. And the Spirit of God put Philip there as a hitchhiker, and he got on, took a ride. And he gave the Ethiopian eunuch a ticket to heaven. He told him that the one that was wounded for our transgressions, bruised for our iniquity, was the Lord Jesus Christ. And then this man accepted and received. Now, we're sowing seed. That's our business. I interpret that as being our business today. This is a kingdom of the heavens situation. Now, the Lord does something quite interesting here. He says, who hath ears to hear, let him hear. Well, if you've got these things on the side of your head called ears, can't you hear him? Yes. But notice, the disciples came and said unto him, why speakest thou unto them in parables? Now, a parable, someone has interpreted as an earthly story with a heavenly meaning. That's very good. But the word parabole, we get our word ball for that. You throw something down by the side of something. It's like putting a ruler down by the side of a table or a wall, and you measure it. Now, that ruler is a parable. It's put down to measure it. Now, he gave these parables to measure heavenly truth, to set that before us. Now, why did he do it? He answered and said unto them, because it's given unto you to know the mysteries of the kingdom of heaven, but to them it's not given. Now, this is the illustration of that. If a man wants to know the word, he can know it. He that wants to know the truth can know the truth. But if you'll shut your ears to it, and there are multitudes of broad-minded people, so-called, that shut their ears to the word of God. And if you don't want to hear it, well, you won't hear it, my friend. Not only will you not hear it, you wouldn't understand it even if you do. You must have that inner ear that wants to hear the word of God. For he says, whosoever hath, to him shall be given, and he shall have more abundance. And if you want to know the truth and know a little, he'll add to it. But whosoever hath not, you don't want to know it, well, from him shall be taken away even that he hath. God will see to it that you don't get it. You see, he never shuts the door. The one who wants to hear. It's those who do not want to hear. And that's exactly what he's saying here. And he says, that's the reason that I'm speaking to them in parables. Well, we're going to hear the next parable that he also interprets, and that'll be the key to the other parables. We'll take that next time. Until then, may God richly bless you.
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0: 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That's what we believe at Through the Bible.
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5: The thief on the cross began his day, remember? Both of them started the day cursing Jesus, remember that? And then as the day progressed, one of them had a change of heart. And all he said was, Jesus, will you remember me when you come into your kingdom? And Jesus turned and said to that man on the cross, Jesus crucified between them both, Jesus said, I tell you today, you'll be with me in paradise. And then I asked this question that obviously generated some thinking. Was the man saved when he asked Jesus to remember him? The answer is yes. How do we know? Jesus said, today you'll be with me in paradise. What a great thing to hear from Jesus himself. Today you'll be with me in paradise. God's love is so amazing.
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12: The adjective dangerous is defined just in the dictionaries involving possible injury, pain, harm, or loss. Are you willing to follow God when it's not easy? See, we've been too rooted in on conversion and we're kind of done. I mean, we don't really want to say that. We know we're still disciples, but all the heavy lifting's done. And then we kind of get introduced to this endless pool of forgiveness. Dangerous faith. I think it's easier to understand if we look at the antonyms, the opposites. The opposite of being dangerous is to be safe, harmless, innocuous, non-threatening. Seems like a pretty good description of contemporary Christian.
11: 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We're so glad you're here to listen. Today's program is part one of Pastor Alan's message called Dangerous Faith, New Responses, New Opportunities. 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
13: We're working through a series under the theme of dangerous faith. And in this session, I want to talk specifically about new responses and new opportunities. This whole theme for me really came from a series of events that happened. There was a man in the church. I got to know him. He became a friend. I did a podcast with him a couple years ago. Brad Arnold. Brad was the lead singer for Three Doors Down. It's a music group, rock group. He wrote a song when he was 15 years old in a math class in a small town in Mississippi, and that ended up selling multiple millions of copies. So for his life changed dramatically. And in a relatively short period of time, he found himself in front of thousands and thousands of people on a regular basis. And he and I sat down for a podcast. In fact, we're going to repost that podcast this Friday. We're going to recut it and put some clips around it from some of the messages I've been doing lately, and I'll do a new introduction for it. I didn't know when I sat with Brad to do the podcast that within a relatively short period of time he would be in heaven. But he told me the story that he said the group was touring in Japan. They were on a worldwide tour. And he said, I just had come to the end of myself. He said, I had addiction problems. My life was a mess. And he said, I didn't want to face another day. And I didn't know what I was going to do. And he said, I tried to call some people at home. And because of the time difference, nobody answered. And the only person that would answer was Charlie Daniels. And he said, Mr. Charlie said to me, Brad, you need to get home and get your marriage straight and get your life straight and get your faith straight. And he said, then Mr. Charlie asked me a question. He said, Brad, do you love your wife? And he said, well, you know I do. He said, then why are you trying to kill her husband? And he said, Pastor, I came home and I got my life straight. And he did. He had a dramatic, but the last years of his life when he would tour, he would stop in the middle of a concert, a rock concert, like in Madison Square Garden, not like at Buckstart. Because I watched and I listened to it a few times. And he'd say, I need to tell you all what's happened to me. And the crowd would get kind of unsettled. Wasn't what they came for. And in the quiet, gentle voice, he would tell how he came to the end of himself and the problems he'd had and how Jesus had restored his life. And he would tell those people, he'll do the same for you. Amen. And you'd feel the room settle. It was phenomenal. I talk to groups of people quite a bit, and they don't always settle. Well, he got a very serious diagnosis, and I was invited to be a part of his memorial service. And I was sitting preparing for that. I had already written my part, but I was sitting in a little church in Philadelphia, Mississippi. And I turned the notes over and I started to jot some things in the margins. And I wrote down that Brad had a dangerous faith. Not because he was loud or angry or violent or obnoxious or belligerent. He had a faith that was dangerous to the kingdom of darkness. Because he took the gifts and the talents and the tools and the platforms that God had given him, and he used them for the glory of God. And I lived with that for months and months before I went public with it, because it needed to incubate inside of me. So that's the context for this. If you haven't seen the podcast, it'll drop this Friday again. It's worth the time. I think it'll bless you. But I want to unpack that idea a little more completely with you. Because I believe God's called you and me to have dangerous faith. Not angry, belligerent, violent, hostile. I don't mean that at all. I mean a faith that's dangerous to the kingdom of darkness. I mean a faith that causes, you know, when Jesus came into the synagogue in Capernaum in Mark chapter 1, there was a demonized man in the synagogue. Do you have room for that in your... And the demon in the man cried out. Not the man, the demon spoke out through the man and he said, I know who you are. We know who you are. Have you come here to torment us? You want the kingdom of darkness to be on notice when you get up, when you go to work, when you engage. You want to be a person with dangerous faith. Thank you for that enthusiastic response. I'm good. This series won't go away until you cheer, so you just keep on with that. It's all right. It's been helpful for me as I have prayed about this and thought about it to frame this against times and seasons. Because there's a tremendous tendency amongst Christians, I think, to lock down. We know a pattern. We have something we're familiar with, that we're comfortable with, whether it's an order of service or a style of music or an architectural style for worship or whatever it may be. And as I have reflected and thought about this, it seems to me that God's engagement with his people is constantly emerging. There are some things about our faith that are simply immutable. They're not up for discussion. The sovereignty of God, the nature of sin, the redemptive work of Jesus, the authority of Scripture, those are not up for review. But having said that, we tend to create some things that we imagine to be immutable, that cannot be changed, when in fact, I think God changes them dramatically. And I've given you a number of examples. We walk through some of our heroes from the Bible, the big Bible stories we teach the children in Sunday school. You know, Noah and his ark. God recruited a man to build the boat and then collected for him a temporary zoo because he had a message for a whole generation. But I don't think we want to argue that that was the only way God speaks to generations. Noah's three sons were on the boat with him. I've often thought, after the flood, after everything's done and they're reestablished and they're beginning again, do you think that the boys kept boats in the backyard? I think once you've had that experience, you'd want a boat handy. I'm thinking a heavy rainstorm for a few days would make you a little twitchy. Who knows, or if more than a handful of animals showed up around your place, you'd be thinking, here we go again. I mean, Moses, God used Moses in the most remarkable way to give a revelation of himself to an entire multitude of people. Moses comes down the mountain with the law of God carved in stone, very different than how God used Noah. But God doesn't do that in every generation in the same way. Joshua was his expression of faithfulness was as a military commander, a general, leading the people to occupy the land God had promised them. Very different role than Moses had or Noah had. Samuel, the last of the judges, a leader of the tribes of Israel. It's a loose confederacy, it's a theocracy. God still leads the people, but Samuel judges them. He provides direction and insight, God's perspective by being itinerant, traveling around to the tribal centers. But Samuel's followed by a king, rather quickly by King David. David has a capital city, a centralized government, very different than the way Samuel led the people. And yet Samuel led the people faithfully, and so did David, very different. Isaiah the prophet sent the message to the king Hezekiah that the Assyrian army that was besieging Judah and had conquered so many cities and had set itself upon Jerusalem, he said, don't worry about them, I'll send them home. That was God's message through Isaiah the prophet to the king of Judah. And yet the prophet Jeremiah, the message he gave to the king was the Babylonians are coming and there's nothing you can do. They're going to destroy this city and you're powerless against them. In fact, one of the hurdles that Jeremiah faced was there were a number of false prophets around him echoing what the message that Isaiah had given with response to the Assyrians. Very different messages in very different times. And we followed that on through the scripture. And I put an example in your notes, but I think the challenge that we face in contemporary Christianity is about the only timeline we're interested in is the end of time. I mean, we have like an insatiable appetite to try to get those events of the last days just right. Pre-trib, mid-trib, post-trib, when are we getting out of here? Right, I mean, we have arguments and debates and so much heat. And I mean, it's okay with me. I like the study, but I would submit to you that even more important than that, the truth is when the Lord comes for you, we're going if you're ready. And there are some things we can't know. Jesus said nobody knows the day or the hour. Deuteronomy 29:29 says there are secret things that God hasn't revealed. And if God hasn't chosen to reveal them, we can't search them out. But we can know, I believe the Spirit of God, it's consistent throughout Scripture, will give us insight into what He's doing in this season. So I don't want you to lose your enthusiasm for understanding the end of the age. I don't want to diminish that. But I would encourage you to have an equal, if not greater, passion for understanding for what God is doing now. It's far more beneficial to be sensitive to God's moving in each season so that we can cooperate with Him and not to become fascinated with what God said is unknowable. There's seldom a year that goes past that somebody doesn't make an announcement that they know when the Lord is coming. And we're so cotton picking vulnerable, we keep buying the books. That's on us.
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11: 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Now, let's get back to Pastor Allen with his message called Dangerous Faith, New Responses, New Opportunities. 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
13: In Matthew chapter 10 and verse 5, Jesus is teaching. He's sending out disciples to begin to learn ministry apart from Him. And He gives them these very specific instructions. He said Jesus sent the 12 out with the following instructions. Do not go among the Gentiles. Gentile is a New Testament word for everybody who's not Jewish. So only go see the Jews. Do not go to the Gentiles. Or enter any town of the Samaritans. The Samaritans were kind of a quasi. We won't spend the time with that. But don't go to the non-Jews and don't go to any of the Samaritan communities. Go rather to the lost sheep of Israel. That was their ministry assignment. This is where you go. Jesus said that. I'm pretty sure if Jesus appeared to you or me and said, this is who you should minister to, we would think, I have my assignment. And they've spent years with Him. Well, I'll give you an altar. Acts chapter 1. Now, this is post-resurrection, but it's the same Jesus. And He said to them, same group of people, it's not for you to know the times or the dates the Father has set by His own authority. But you will receive power when the Holy Spirit comes on you, and you'll be my witnesses in Jerusalem and Judea. Jerusalem is a city. Judea is the surrounding region. And Samaria is the next outlying region. So he's describing expanding concentric circles in Jerusalem, Judea, and Samaria, and to the ends of the earth. Same Jesus. Just changed their assignment. The That's disorienting. But they were pretty astute learners, because by Acts chapter 8, we have a report on their obedience. It says, when the apostles in Jerusalem heard that Samaria had accepted the word of God, they sent Peter and John to them. Don't you? I mean, if that was contemporary Christian, we'd have had to have a debate, and somebody would have quoted the verse. Jesus said, never go there. It's right here. I was in the meeting that day. He said, no. Peter and John were in that meeting, and Peter and John went to Samaria. So they were listening in Acts 1. And when they had testified and proclaimed the word of the Lord, Peter and John returned to Jerusalem, preaching the gospel in many Samaritan villages. Now, why is that relevant to us? And we've looked at multiple examples of God introducing change. Because I think if with a casual review of contemporary culture, I think it's safe to say that there are new expressions of ungodliness. Certainly more bold or more brazen. Technology changes in how it's available or distributed. The challenges that some of the things that we see today would have been unthinkable in the not distant past. Is that fair? Well, if we imagine that darkness and ungodliness and wickedness is proliferating, we need to hold an equal imagination that the Spirit of God is moving. And I think it's unfortunate to imagine that the Spirit of God could only move in the ways that we understand He has moved in the past. Or we'd all go build a boat. Or we'd be chiseling messages into tablets of stone. Or, and you can put into that, and my experience in the midst of people of faith is we're very resistant. You know, we'll say things, well, you know, that's just not how I believe. Or that's just not the way my people are. Or I grew up, the church I grew up in. And all of those things are legitimate expressions of faith and are an accurate description of your spiritual journey. But I would submit to you that God responds in each season with what is necessary to bring His purposes forth. And the question I'm asking is it possible that we would be willing to say yes to the Spirit of God as He brought fresh expressions to His purposes through our lives? Not a new message. Not a lessening of the authority of Scripture. Lord knows we have enough of that in contemporary Christendom. I'm not suggesting that at all. But I'm suggesting it's an inadequate understanding of Scripture to imagine that God has to do it in this season the way He did it a decade ago or 3 decades ago or 100 years ago. I like history. I learn from history. I am still gaining benefit from the people who were mentors in my life 40 and 50 years ago. I give you an example. I attended Oral Roberts University. And when I was there, President Roberts was still engaged on campus. And I was a college student. I wasn't overly interested in being spiritual. I mean, I didn't want to go to hell, but you know, I wasn't trying to imitate Oral Roberts. But I was around him enough in enough places where he was telling his story that he used to tell repeatedly. In fact, I thought he told it ad nauseum, how the university he had begun. He said God said to him, build a university. And he said, I was an evangelist. I didn't know how to build a university. But he said, I bought a farm on the edge of Tulsa. And he said, I would come out at the end of the day and I would walk that farm and pray. And he said, God would show me the next thing to do. And he said, I'm still doing that. I can't tell you how many times I heard him say that. I was paying zero attention. I had absolutely no imagination. It had any application to me whatsoever. I knew I wasn't going to build a university. I can't tell you how many times I've walked the acres of this campus praying. And the Lord has just given me the insight into next. And I'm never content. I don't want like next. I want the entire stinking blueprint. Right? I want full immersion in a hologram. I'm quite confident I couldn't take it. But I to this day, I benefit from what I heard the Lord. So I'm not telling you, I want you to sever your connections
12: with your past. But I'm telling you, what we see God doing today will reflect the creativity and the imagination and the power of God. And I want to walk through a biblical example of that that is enormously difficult. But it's all in the context of this dangerous faith. Faith is dangerous to traditions. A living, vibrant faith is dangerous to our carnal nature that doesn't want to change. It's dangerous to our selfishness, our selfish ambition. It's dangerous to our desire to find places of comfort and convenience and then make an altar there and not be willing to move. I want to cultivate that kind of dangerous faith. The adjective dangerous is defined just in the dictionaries involving possible injury, pain, harm, or loss. Are you willing to follow God when it's not easy? See, we've been too rooted in on conversion and we're kind of done. I mean, we don't really want to say that. We know we're still disciples, but all the heavy lifting's done. And then we kind of get introduced to this endless pool of forgiveness. And we're introduced to sloppy grace and we get some really unhelpful Christianity emerging. Dangerous faith. I think it's easier to understand if we look at the antonyms, the opposites. The opposite of being dangerous is to be safe, harmless, innocuous, non-threatening. Seems like a pretty good description of contemporary Christendom. When we were told that our faith wasn't welcome in the public square, we said, well, excuse us, please. And we went home. When they told us our faith wasn't welcome in the corporate boardroom, we said, oh, excuse me, we don't want to offend anyone. And we withdrew. When they told us that they didn't want us in the public square, we said, oh, I'm so sorry. And then we look up a few years later, and in all those same places, there's very much a powerful expression of a worldview. It's just not godly. And I think now we've got to walk back into those places and say, no, excuse me, Jesus is welcome here as well. Not belligerent, not angry, not destructive, but with some determination. See, dangerous faith is a faith in Jesus of Nazareth as Lord Christ and King. That's dangerous to principalities and powers and spiritual forces of wickedness in the heavenly places. Dangerous faith is a living faith. It's a faith on display, a faith that brings vulnerability, a willingness to say, I've been broken and God's brought restoration to me. We're not a perfect people. Sometimes the way I listen to our testimonies and I just shake my head. I don't want you to dump all of your problems on other people. But authenticity is important. And you have to share in appropriate ways. I tell you sometimes that if I hit my thumb with a hammer, praise the Lord may not come out. I understand that's not a full confession of the things I'm capable of. But it's an acknowledgement that I'm very much in process. And so are you. Dangerous faith is the opposite of a harmless, safe, non-threatening faith. It threatens the ascendancy of self and selfish ambition. It challenges anything which sets itself up above the lordship of Jesus. We won't tolerate it. We won't excuse it. We won't justify it. See, we've been far better at accommodating ungodliness and tolerating sin. We've described it as compassion. It isn't love. It isn't love to protect ungodliness. You don't have to be mean or brutal, but we have to have the courage to speak the truth. A doctor, if you go to a physician and the doctor said, and he didn't tell you that you had a life-threatening disease, and you found out that he had failed to give you an accurate diagnosis, and you went back to see the doctor and he said, well, you know, I'm just a kind person. I just hate giving bad news. You do your best to see that license was pulled. We call that malpractice. That doc's a quack. Well, folks, if we're Christians and in our families and our friends groups and the people that we interact with, if we're conscious that people are struggling with ungodliness and we don't have the courage to engage, not to condemn, but to engage the conversation, as Christians, we're quacks.
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7: John 12, verses 24 through 26. Jesus says, "I tell you the truth, unless a kernel of wheat falls to the ground and dies, it remains only a single seed. But if it dies, it produces many seeds. The man who loves his life will lose it, while the man who hates his life in this world will keep it for eternal life. Whoever serves me must follow me, and where I am, my servant also will be. My Father will honor the one who serves me." We conclude the series entitled Dying to Live. We have established the principle that in order to enjoy true life in Christ, we must first die to self. We must get rid of our own agenda for our lives that we might experience what God has destined for us. And so it requires a real death of that self-will. It requires that we say, "Lord, not my will, but thine be done." And we've looked at this principle in terms of how it

0: applies in any number of ways to our lives. And currently, we are looking as our final case study at a man named Gideon. His story is found beginning in Judges chapter 6. Judges chapter 6. Judges, the seventh book of your Bible. Judges chapter 6. You'll find there a man named Gideon who lived in the time of the judges and during a time when Israel was doing evil in the sight of the Lord. We've established the fact that you can see here the pattern that there is often a direct correlation between people living in disobedience to the Word of God and the oppression under which they live. Now, to be sure, and we have made it clear that even those of us who are walking with God in obedience to His Word can indeed experience oppression, but you are in a different position when you're living in obedience to God's Word, because then you can trust Him and you can have confidence to know your trouble will not last. God will enable you to pass your test. He will enable you to arm yourself with the spiritual armor that produces victory in your life. Not so with the person who is in disobedience. When you are living and walking in disobedience, we've established the fact that your oppression will not lift until you get in sync with God's plan and purpose. And so Israel has gotten in sync. They've cried out to the Lord for help. You discover in verse 7 of Judges 6. And God sends them a prophet and now prepares to deliver them from their oppression. Well, what does the angel of the Lord do? He shows up because God has chosen a person to deliver Israel out of the hand of the Midianites. And He chooses a guy named Gideon. This fella, if you're wondering whether God can use you, I want you to study Gideon. Because when you study Gideon's life, you will come away convinced. If God can use this dude, then He can certainly do something with my life. Gideon, when the angel finds him, we saw that he was threshing wheat in a wine press because he was afraid of the Midianites. You don't even have to know about agriculture to know you don't thresh wheat in a wine press. But he was afraid of the Midianites. He didn't want to get beat up and get his wheat taken from him. And so there he is in the wine press, hoping he's not discovered. And the angel showed up and said, God is with you, mighty warrior. God looks at a man who is acting like a major wimp. And God calls him a mighty warrior. And I want to let you know, as we established in the early part of the message, because when God looks at us, He doesn't call us according to our behavior. He calls us according to our purpose. God looks at you in the light of what He did for you in Christ. He has begun a good work in you, and He said, I'm going to bring it to completion. So when He looks at you, He doesn't look at your behavior. He doesn't look at your besetting sins and how you come short. He looks at His calling and purpose for your life, and He says, I'm going to get you where I said I was going to take you. And so He looks at Gideon, and He says, you're a mighty warrior. Now the challenge is for Gideon to take on his true identity. And we are going to learn three lessons from his story here as we discover that you have to die to who you are in order to enjoy spiritual victory in your life. Victory is God's plan for your life. Don't even think about living in perpetual defeat, because it is not God's will for His children. Jesus paid too high a price for us to live in defeat. He means for us to enjoy victory. In fact, I said in the early part of the message that we ought to experience the thrill of victory rather than the agony of defeat. Now, if you don't know about that term, it's because you're too young. But those of us who are about 40 and over, we know that term because we grew up watching a show on ABC. Before there was cable, before there was ESPN, we grew up watching a show on ABC that was called The Wide World of Sports. And when it came on, part of their opening monologue was the thrill of victory. And you'd see some victorious sporting moment, and it said, and the agony of defeat. And you'd see some misery happening, some skier falling all over the snow and what have you. And God's will is for you to enjoy the thrill of victory rather than the agony of defeat. But if you're going to enjoy it, the first thing you're going to have to do is to take on a victor's identity. You got to know who you are in Christ. And God calls him a mighty warrior because that's who he is. You are not who you act like. Somebody ought to thank God for that. You are not who you act like. You are not what's still wrong with you. You are not what your problems would suggest you are. You are not what your background dictates that you would be. You are not who some significant other in your life said you were. You are not anything other than what God said you are. If somebody walked out of your life saying you'll never be any good, that was their opinion, but it happens to be wrong because I'm a child of God. If somebody abandoned you, said you're incorrigible, you can never be helped, say, well, I appreciate your opinion, but I checked the book and you're wrong. Because God said, I am more than a conqueror. And no, I'm not acting like it yet, but if I get in sync with God's will, if I've learned to get my life in order according to the scriptures, I will experience everything he has for me. And I'm here to tell you that Gideon shows us that if you're going to go from wimp to warrior, if you're going to go from defeat to victory, you've got to first take on a victor's mentality. And so he protested for a while, told God why he couldn't possibly be the one to lead them into victory, but that's exactly why God chose him. And we ended the message talking about how important it is for us to humble ourselves. In fact, God loves taking people who would be voted the least likely to succeed. And he says, all I need is your availability. See, a lot of us think God needs our ability. He'll use your ability when you humble yourself before him and he can pour his grace and power into it. But a whole lot of folk can't be used of God because they think too highly of their ability. When you read your Bible, you'll find that the people most greatly used of God were greatly used of him because of their availability. They said to God one day, all right, Lord, whatever you want to do is all right with me. And that's what God wants because he will get the glory through a vessel that knows if God doesn't help me, I'm in trouble. And so Gideon thinks he's disqualified. But the truth is, his humility has qualified him immensely. And God now is ready to use him. Now, I want you to look with me in Judges chapter 6. And I want you to see that not only did he have to take on a victor's mentality, but number two, he had to tear down some idols. He had to tear down some idols. Beginning in verse 25, the Lord speaks to Gideon and says, now I want you to take the second bull from your father's herd because it's time for you to tear down your father's altar to Baal, cut down the Asherah and pole beside it. In other words, we are now ready to bring Israel back into a place of victory. But God says, I will not do it until you have taken from your midst every false god. Every false god. God always said, I will do great things through my people once they realize that the Lord, he is God and he's the only one.
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0: I want to let you know, you serve the one and only God. You serve the true and living God. You don't serve one who is among gods. The Bible is clear. We serve the God of the heavens and the earth. And he will have no other God compete with him. He is the God who created the heavens and the earth. It wasn't a bunch of them, just one. When you find these religions saying, well, see, I believe in the best of all religions. People mean well, but they are sincerely mixed up. which is why we have to preach the truth of God's word in a day like this, when America seems determined to become a non-Christian, non-Judeo-Christian society. We got to go back to preaching old-fashioned truth. The reality is, you used to not have to do this in America because it was a given. Even folk who didn't believe in Jesus Christ, hadn't accepted him as Savior, understood our Judeo-Christian roots and had a degree of respect and regard for it. But now we're at a place now where we're trying to get all kinds of ideas introduced and trying to find a way to blend them all together. And now you got judges in certain high courts that are saying you can't go to Congress and pray in the name of Jesus. Well, I'm telling them now, till they get that straightened out, don't ask me to come. Because I don't pray to some generic God, somebody up there, whoever y'all want him to be. Just grab who you want, and that's who the prayer is to. No, no. If I show up, I'm saying, Father, in the name of Jesus. Make me mad, I'll mess around and take a text on y'all. And preach till they throw me out. I say, well, it's going to take security a couple of minutes to get here. And so, while I'm here, for God so loved the world that he gave his only begotten son. It's time for us to understand that Jesus is the way, the truth, and the life, and no one comes to the Father except by him. Happens not to be politically correct, but it happens to be Bible truth. And the fact of the matter is, without passing false judgment or being pharisaical in some ridiculous way, it's time for us to take our stand for truth and to say our nation is in the mess it's in because, just like Israel, we are now doing evil in the eyes of the Lord. And it is time to tear down some idols. It is time to say, no, this is not a nation that's just happens to be together. We are a nation under God. It was birthed out of the Judeo-Christian ethic. No, our founding fathers didn't have their act all together. No, they didn't all worship Jesus Christ and honor him as Lord. But they understood the value of our Judeo-Christian roots. They understood that they were to honor God as deity, the God of Abraham, Isaac, and Jacob. And even though they didn't have it all right, I don't like it when folk deify them too much. They weren't all that now. Some of my relatives were in their house being abused. I know they weren't all that. So come on now, let's get it straight. We're not talking about the fourth, fifth, sixth members of the Godhead when you're talking about George Washington and them. But for sure, these were people who understood at least the ABCs of honoring the true and the living God. And we've got to get to a place where we know that when we are redefining everything and deciding that there is no arbitrary objective truth, it's because we have allowed ourselves to lose our way. The Bible was our owner's manual for living, and it was honored as such, and now we've thrown that out as irrelevant, and we're surprised that we don't know which way is north. When you throw out a compass, you just pick north and put it anywhere you want it to go. But that doesn't make it north. If you say, I'm going in this direction and it's the right direction, well, how do you know? Because you lost your compass. And it's time for us to get our compass back. And it's time for the church to stand up and to say, with love in our hearts, but yet with Holy Spirit boldness, we will not stand idly by while this nation does evil in the eyes of the Lord without us crying out against it. And to be sure, there are a lot of Christians who are so busy bashing darkness until they don't proclaim light. And I think that's completely inappropriate. The best thing to do when it's darkness is turn on the light. And the Bible says very clearly, we are the light of the world. We are the salt of the earth. And that's why if we will tear down our own idols as the church, then God will raise us up and position us to be able to speak to the nation. But the church, unfortunately, has been the laughingstock in too many cases of the nation. And they have seen our hypocrisy, and they have seen us come short, and they have seen us not be true to our God. So it's time for us to begin with personal repentance and to say, Lord, make us the people you've called us to be, so that when we call the nation to obedience, it's because we're setting an example ourselves. And let me tell you something, my friend, it's time for us to tear down our idols. And we can't tear them down in the nation until we tear them down in our own lives. And it's time for you to understand that you can have an idol in your life without really realizing it. See, they had very obvious worship of Baal going on in Israel at this time. But the fact of the matter is, you can come to church every week and still have idols in your life. You can be a professed Christian and still have idols in your life. Because an idol is anything that competes with God's plan and purpose for your life. An idol is anything that you hold in such high regard until it is not submitted to the plan and purpose of God. And given that definition, you can have relationships that you idolize. You can have material possessions that you idolize. You can have personal priorities that have become idols in your life. Anything that is not yielded to the Lordship of Jesus Christ is an idol. And so it is time for us really to look at our own lives first. And to say, Lord, where are we coming short? Because here's the sobering reality. Here in Judges 6, you're not talking about idol worship among people who don't know Jehovah. You're talking about idol worship among Israel. And so to put it in New Testament language, we're not talking about idol worship for folk who have never received Jesus. We're talking about those who are in the church, those who have professed Christ as Savior, having things in our lives that we refuse to give over to God. And those things are idols. And God said, if you're going to enjoy spiritual victory, not only must you take on the victor's identity, but secondly, you've got to tear down your idols. What are the things in your life that you've not yielded completely to God? Who are the people that you want to have in your life so badly that despite what God's word has to say about it, you are maintaining a relationship that you know clearly is inappropriate according to the word of God? My friend, that is an idol and it's got to come down. Don't make up your own definitions. Well, I know we're not married in the technical sense, but you know, we can't get married in the technical sense because if we do that, then see, there's a certain money that we get, but you have to be single to get it. And so God knows our hearts. And so since in our hearts we are joined together, that's kind of like marriage. No, that's shacking. That's not marriage, that's shacking. And it's sin. And God said, get rid of it. Tear it down. Don't have a meeting about it. Negotiate about it. What do you think? Well, what are we going to do with our finances? Get right with God and let God supply your needs. You can make an idol out of a relationship that you haven't even moved in yet. You can make an idol out of a boyfriend or girlfriend. You can make an idol out of somebody who holds too much influence over you. If you've got somebody in your life who makes you feel they define you, they're the one. If it weren't for them, you wouldn't know what you would do. My friend, that's an idol. Because Jesus says, I'm the one who paid for your salvation. I proved my love for you. I went all the way through 42 generations down to Calvary's cross. I came into this world through the womb of a virgin girl. And I spent over 30 years here on earth to show you how to live life. And ultimately, I went to a cross. Nobody took my life. I laid it down because I loved you so much. And he said, so I've proven my love for you. This other person is just talking about loving you. Ooh, baby, I don't know what I would do without you. And you running around all swooned and all, oh. And if he's happy with you, you're happy. And if he's upset with you, you're miserable and all of that. My friend, that's an idol. And your life will never get on track and you'll never experience spiritual victory until you call it what it is and bring it down.
1: 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It can be your job or your favorite hobby. It might be a relationship. Examine yourself to see if you have any gods before the God of the Bible, because the Lord won't lift you up until you lay your idols down. 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
0: We got to decide that if we're serious about enjoying victory, you must not only take on the identity of a victor, but you've got to tear down some idols. 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Your house can be an idol if you love it too much. If it's too much in your heart, if you're too proud in some carnal way of the things you have, instead of yielding them to the plan and purpose of God.
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4: 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Mr. Rogers' Neighborhood is on YouTube now, giving families another way to find those slow, gentle visits with Fred Rogers and Daniel Tiger. And the timing's interesting. ABC News recently reported on the slow TV movement, with pediatric experts warning that fast-paced kids' media can affect attention spans, emotional regulation, and behavior. Rapid cuts and loud sounds may keep young kids glued to the screen, but it doesn't mean it's good for them. Mr. Rogers understood that. Screens aren't bad, but it does mean parents should choose carefully what plays on those screens, especially for younger kids. Look for shows with slower pacing, gentle transitions, and stories that encourage kindness, problem solving, and empathy. 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I'm Jonathan McKee, author of Parenting Generation Screen, with Plugged In by Focus on the Family.
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5: It's not really about eating. 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
6: This is Hugh Hewitt for townhall.com. The future of the West and President Donald's reputation within it through the centuries will depend on the outcome of the ongoing battle with the Islamic Republic of Iran. America is decisively winning that battle, but it has not yet won it. If President Trump perseveres, that will not happen. If he abandons the battle, it could well be the worst foreign policy debacle for the United States since the end of the Vietnam War, rivaling even that of the catastrophe of President Joe Biden's command to American forces to quickly depart Afghanistan in 2021. Iran is run by religious fanatics. That is the defining threat Iran poses to the region and indeed the world. Most of the West doesn't want to deal with the implications of a theocracy, bound up in medieval theology and run by fanatics in possession of weapons of mass destruction. President Trump is willing to do this, and he's acted on it. Now he must finish the job. I'm Hugh Hewitt.
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8: Christ was before all things. That's our first point this morning. When we say before time, we're meaning this, that Jesus Christ existed before the physical creation. that before the observable universe was ever brought into being, the Bible teaches Jesus was.
7: 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I'm David Jay, thanking you for joining us today as we listen, learn, and are challenged by God's Word, the Bible. The men and women who founded this nation weren't just bold, they were anchored. Anchored in the conviction that our rights come from God, not from government. And that foundation is worth knowing. In The American Story, The Beginnings, Tim and David Barton take you back to the documents, the decisions, and the faith that shaped this country from its very first days. 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On today's edition of Real Life Radio, Pastor Jack begins a new series called The Life and Times of Jesus Christ and a message titled Christ and Eternity. This is a series about who Jesus really is, not the Jesus of popular opinion, but the Jesus of the Bible, God himself who was sent into our world. And we'll begin where he began, before time itself ever was. You see, we live in a generation that prides itself on knowing more than anybody in the past. Yet we have less and less of the truth coming to light. The world is uninformed about who Jesus really is, and sadly, so much of the church is too. But knowing him changes everything. So today, Pastor Jack teaches us that Jesus existed before all things, before the universe, even before the spiritual realm. The Bible calls Jesus the Word who was with God and who was God, the eternal I Am with no beginning and no end. Before we get into the message, I had a chance to sit down with Pastor Jack and talk about it with him. So let's get into that. I love it when we start a new series because I get to drag Pastor Jack into the booth with me. How you doing, my friend?
8: I'm doing good.
7: Hey, we're coming out of the Disciplines of Life series and going into this new series. I love it. The Life and Times of Jesus Christ. Sounds like a documentary kind of thing, doesn't it?
8: Yeah, it does sound like. I tell you what, it's a good title for a book, isn't it?
7: But yeah, it is.
8: Yeah,
7: it
8: this is. Comes around because, you know, here we teach verse by verse, chapter by chapter, book by book. And
7: yeah.
8: But I had somebody come up and say to me, why are we teaching that Jesus is God? And I was shocked to realize, well, first of all, he is God, and why didn't she know that?
7: Yeah.
8: And so, you know, we can make assumptions that everybody just by osmosis knows what we know. Well, it's a deep dive into the person of who Jesus Christ is.
7: Yeah.
8: That's why we're going to do this series. It's going to be exciting. I encourage everybody to dive in and take notes and to be with us because, you know, I think it's A.W. Tozer that said, what you think about God is the most important thought that you have. And Jesus made it very clear that no man comes to the Father but through me. So Christ is that key to the lock that opens the door to the presence of the Father. So we begin with Jesus, his deity, his person. What does prophecy say about him? What did he say about himself? What did others say about him? So it's going to be exciting.
7: And today's message, Christ in Eternity. Let's jump in. Thanks, Pastor Jack.
8: We're going to be learning this morning about Christ in eternity, and that is specifically about the preexistence of Jesus Christ. What brought on this study, and I must tell you up front, what caused us to go rather to a book at this time, we diverted and went to this series, is because a couple months ago, a woman came up to me after service and said, you know, you referred to Jesus Christ today as God. And I want to know why you did that. And I was dumbfounded. I was shocked. I assumed all of you knew what the Bible has to say. That the Bible says that Jesus Christ is God, the second person of the Holy Trinity. That God came among us. in the form, in the person of Jesus Christ, and that he bore flesh that we might know him. And so when we say Christ in eternity, we're going to be speaking many times of his deity. The Bible says that he is God. When we say Christ in eternity or Christ is from eternity, it's so vitally important that we define what we mean by that. It's so, so very important. As humans, we begin to pride ourselves that we know everything. I mean, my goodness, we can log on the internet and you can get more information in 20 minutes than what used to take maybe a week or a month to get in the comfort of your own home. You can get everything you need on how to build a soapbox derby car, to a race car, to a cake, to, sad to say, a bomb. You can get it on the internet. You can find out too much on the internet, as many people are finding out. But we are a generation that prides itself on knowing more and more. And yet I believe personally, I have to agree with Vance Havner. If you ever want to buy any great reading, buy any book by Vance Havner. Vance Havner said, we are a generation with more illumination than any other generation before us, but with less light. Think about it. We have Las Vegas, but it only speaks of the little amount of light that we have in our hearts and lives. Oh, we have skyrockets and great firework displays, but we have very little light. We have TVs illuminating our living rooms 24 hours a day almost, but we increasingly have little lights. The only light that we can really have that's going to account for anything is as many of the collegiate and universities of the nation of America display in their icons. There they have the Bible open wide, and it speaks about the light. Let the light of knowledge be upon us. It's a cry to God. You go to UCLA, and their original logo was not that little fat bear that's on the, you know, hat or the pennant, but it is the Bible open. And it says in the original UCLA logo, let there be light. And many of the universities, Harvard included, had this thing about knowledge. Let there be light. And yet the technological advancements that we have led, I think, to more superficial knowledge than true knowledge. Well, in this series we're going to be going through, we're going to be talking about the light of knowing Jesus Christ. Very, very important. The world today, listen, this is so bizarre to say. The world today, we can understand, is ignorant about who Jesus is, but the church is predominantly ignorant about who Jesus Christ is. Isn't it strange? But let me tell you something. I don't know if you've gone outside this area. You know, you and I live in an incredibly blessed area. Do you know that? Yes, I know it's Babylon. I mean, we really live in Babylon. We can fulfill any pleasure we want here. But have you noticed there are an incredible great plethora of churches in Southern California, unlike any place else on the face of the earth? Did you know that? If this place gets too big for you, you can go somewhere else. It's wonderful. We can turn on Christian radio here and listen to excellent Christian broadcasting 24 hours a day. That is rare. Have you been east of the San Bernardino mountain range? Just go east of those mountains that are just a few moments from here. And there is a wilderness and a dearth for God's word and God's teaching. In sporadic cities, yes, you get to the East Coast and it's a little bit more, but you have to drive so many miles for a church that is committed to the word of God. We have churches today in the world that do not exalt the Lord Jesus Christ. You would think that that'd be an impossible thing, but it's very true. Regarding the person, the mission, the life of Jesus, the world today is by and large uninformed and willfully ignorant about who he really is. And to me, that's amazing to even consider. And so for the next, listen to this, 16 weeks. Yeah, 16 weeks, we're going to be going through a very detailed study concerning the life and times of Jesus Christ. So we're going to be looking at some of those things even now this morning as we go through our study together. I'm going to ask you to make note of these things. The first week, today, we're going to be looking at the wonderful news about Christ and eternity. And the second week, we'll be looking at Christ and his first coming, that is him to Jerusalem, to Israel. The third week, Christ, the Word made flesh. We're going to study the very person of Jesus' incarnation. That's going to be great, great knowledge to have. The fourth week, we'll see Christ and his mission. Why did Jesus come? Why did he have to come? And then we'll see Christ in his earthly work. What did he accomplish when he came? The sixth week, we'll see that Christ and his creation is something that is a wonderful study and that he is responsible for creation. We'll talk a little bit about that this morning. In the seventh week, we'll see that Christ and his place in the Godhead, that is, the Bible teaches that the Lord is one, but the Bible also teaches that there's the Father, the Son, and the Holy Spirit, and that these three are God. And we'll see a little bit on that this morning as well. We'll see Christ and his redemptive work. We'll see also in the ninth week, Christ and the sinners, that's us, his relationship to the lost and sinful world. Very important. The 10th week, we'll see Christ, the Son of God. We'll touch again a little bit on that this morning because this is kind of an introductory morning. The 11th week, we'll see Christ and the church, Christ and the angels. The 12th week, the 13th week, Christ and the rapture. The 14th week, we'll be talking about Christ and the tribulation period. The 15th week, Christ and his second coming. And then finally, we'll wrap it up with Christ and the millennium age. And so that is something that we're going to be very, very excited to look to. But right now, why don't we look at our first, very first point this morning, and that is Christ and eternity. And the theme, and I want you to jot this down, the theme of our study through all of these weeks is going to be Colossians chapter 2, verse 9. This is one of the most fun and exciting verses in the Bible. Colossians chapter 2, verse 9, where it says right there, "For in him dwells all the fullness of the Godhead in bodily form," speaking about Jesus Christ. That's a great statement. So we're talking about Christ in eternity, and Paul speaks to the church at Colossae, "For in Christ, all the fullness of the Godhead dwells in bodily form." What a great, great declaration that is. So if you have your notes, let's get ready, and we're going to start off right now. We're going to look at three points this morning, but we're going to look at them carefully and slowly. So the first one we're going to ask you to look at, and that is this. We're going to be looking at Christ and that he was before time. So look at that, if you would. Christ was before all things. And so if you jot that down, we're going to look at that. Christ was before all things. That's our first point this morning. When we say before time, we're meaning this, that Jesus Christ existed before the physical creation, that before the observable universe was ever brought into being, the Bible teaches Jesus was. In John chapter 1, verse 1, I know you know this verse. Don't say, well, you know, I know, I'm not going to write it down. Write it down. This is great stuff because you know what? You're going to be prepared for every occultic and cultic and lunatic person that knocks at your door. Or maybe, you know, it's summer's about halfway done. We're going to be heading into the holidays. Get your homework ready and you're going to be learning some things that's really going to help you. Listen, Christ was before all things. And when we say that, we talk about John chapter 1, verse 1. Very, very important. He says there, in the beginning, that is at the moment of physical creation. In the beginning, John 1, verse 1, in the beginning, that is at the moment of physical creation, was the Word. And the Word was with God, and the Word was God. So we know right away that Jesus Christ, from John chapter 1, verse 14, jot that down now, where it says there, "And the Word became flesh and dwelt among us." Listen, friend, if you're a skeptic, if you're a doubter, listen to what the Bible says. The Bible says that the Word was with God. You got that, everybody? You're going to need to respond and keep me awake this morning. You're going to need to help me. I could fall asleep right in midstream here. That the Word was with God, and the Word was God. And that Word, which was what? God, became flesh and dwelt among us. Who in all history has dwelt among mankind, whose title is the Word, who is claimed to be God? Jesus. Absolutely Jesus Christ.
9: 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And now, let's get back to today's message. Once again, here's Pastor Jack.
8: Before anything was physically, there was the Word of God, who's Jesus, who John chapter 1 says is God. The doctrine of preexistence is what we're talking about, that Jesus Christ existed before the physical universe was ever created. We're going to see how much so a little bit later from now, but not only was he present before the physical creation, but we're going to argue this morning, listen carefully, it's going to cause an eyebrow to go up. He even existed before the spiritual realm was created. Oh yeah, we'll talk about that in a minute. But this doctrine of preexistence, it is something that the Bible teaches that is solely attributed to God and God alone. The Bible says in the book of Isaiah, chapters 40, 41, 42, 43, and 44, that God is specifically the one who has dwelt from all eternity, that is timelessness. He has preexisted before anything ever was, that is God. But the Bible also says, in no uncertain terms, that Jesus Christ also has existed before all things and has existed from eternity, that is from the eons or the eternal moment, where God dwells in what is called the eternal now. Sounds funny, huh, to say that. But see, right now our clocks are ticking. It's about 28 minutes after the hour where you and I live. And it's funny, as you travel around the world, in every hour time zone, it's 28 minutes after the hour in each time zone. 24-hour time zones around the world. But interesting, God begins to play with us a little bit. If you begin to launch a rocket out into space, we have found out that when you strap somebody in a rocket with a wristwatch, an atomic clock, and they go and come back, that the atomic clock that that astronaut had on his wrist is different from the atomic clock at Houston Space Center. Isn't that interesting? God begins to flirt with us. That as you go away from Earth, time changes. Now that's in the physical realm. But in the spiritual realm, there is no time. We think of God as somebody being one who has a lot of time. Now, I told you before, I love big watches. I love the bigger the better. I think they're fun, and I collect them. So we think, you know, God's a man, or God is God, and he's got a huge watch. No, he doesn't have a huge watch. He doesn't have a watch. He doesn't live where time exists. You cannot have time unless you have physical matter. Where there is no physical matter, there you have no time. Time is a physical attribute of this created universe. And it is also, as we've said, this timelessness unique to Jesus. In John chapter 17, verse 5. John 17, 5, Jesus says, "Oh, now, O Father, glorify me together with yourself, with the glory which I had with you before the world ever was." John 17, 5. And Micah chapter 5, verse 2. The Bible says, "But you, O Bethlehem, though you are little among the thousands of Judah, yet out of you shall come forth to me the one who is to be ruler in Israel, whose goings forth are from of old, even from everlasting." Well, whoever was born in Bethlehem by Mary, stepfather Joseph, his goings forth have been eternal. That's the great incarnation of Christ. More next week on that. John chapter 8, verse 56. This is all introductory, so hang on to your seats, okay? Did you think I'm going to miss it? I'm not going to miss it. This is all introductory. John 8, 56. Jesus responded to the Pharisees and he said, "Your father Abraham rejoiced to see my day." What a radical statement. "Your father Abraham rejoiced to see my day, and he saw it and was glad." And then the Jews said to him, "You're not yet even 50 years old. How is it that you said you've seen Abraham?" And Jesus said to them, "Most assuredly, I say to you, before Abraham was, I am." Oh, listen. Abraham rejoiced to see his day. Come on, think for a moment. When did Abraham see the day of Jesus Christ? How did Abraham see Jesus? Well, at least on one occasion, remember when Abraham was sitting on the side of the hill and his nephew Lot was living down in Sodom and Gomorrah down there near the end of the Dead Sea. And Abraham was there and two angels and the Lord came walking up. And Abraham perceived that this one was the Lord. And as the two angels, it's kind of eerie, the two angels peeled off and went down into Sodom and Gomorrah because they had work to do. You know the story. And it says that the Lord sat there with Abraham and Abraham, you know, had Sarah make them dinner and all. And as they're talking, Abraham says, "Lord, will you destroy Sodom and Gomorrah if there's 50 people? And the Lord says, "No, I'm not going to destroy it if there's 50 people righteous. No, I won't do it." So Abraham, being the good father of the Jews that he is, he says, "How about 45? How about 45? And the Lord says, no, I won't destroy the city and the place for 45 righteous people that are there. Lord, don't be angry with me, but how about, 30? No, I won't destroy the place even if there's 30 righteous. And Abraham says, how about 20? And he just begins to whittle the Lord down, trying to figure out where. And it's interesting, if you read the story carefully there in Genesis, it stops at 10. Will you destroy the city for 10? Now, 10 is the number for a synagogue, for a place of worship. 10 is also the amount of people, if you count them, who made the exit with Lot. Interesting. Abraham must have known that Lot had 10 relatives in that city. And he was interceding for them. Very, very important. And so Jesus says to the Pharisees, Abraham saw my day and he was glad. It could also make or be a reference to Abraham's encounter with Melchizedek, which is a theophany, is a pre-incarnate appearance of Jesus Christ. But Jesus is the one in that portion of John chapter 8 that says, I am. Listen, you and I don't get what that means. It would be equivalent today for someone to stand up and say, I am God. Now, I saw a man on TV utter a heretical declaration. I thought God was going to kill him on the spot. And I am not kidding. This man, very well known. I hope none of you watch him. But he's very well known on TV. He has a ministry that's titled by his name, the Blankety Blank Ministries, with the big logo behind his head. He's about 5 feet tall, little tiny guy, real squinty little eyes together. He's got perfectly combed hair. His wife is often on the program. He has a daily teaching program. And he stood up there and he said, I am God. Just as Jesus is, I am. And I thought my TV was going to blow up. That's blasphemy. He invoked the word, the name, ego eimi in Greek, which is a title reserved for God alone. Only God is the ego eimi. Jesus says, I am ego eimi, which is this. I am the only one. I am the self-existing one. I am the cause. I am the originator. I have, when he says I am, no beginning. I have no end. I am pre-existent. I am before all things. When somebody spouts off I am, like Shirley MacLaine says I am, people better know what they're talking about, because that is the ultimate form of blasphemy. I am the self-contained existing one. Before anything was, I was there, and I have been. I am the creator, sustainer, orchestrator of it all. Jesus said that. People say, well, Jesus never claimed to be God. He certainly did. People who don't know their Bible just don't know that when he says, I am. He invoked the name that was found in Exodus chapter 3, verse 14, when Moses said, when I go back to the children of Israel, whom shall I say sent me? And God said to Moses, you go back and tell them that I am sent you. You tell them I am has sent you. And in Hebrew, it is not the Greek word ego eimi. Of course not. It's in Hebrew. It's the word haya. And it means to always have been existing, to be the one who orchestrates, the one who supplies all of your needs, the beacon, the source, the truth, the strength, the one. You go back, Moses, and you tell them, the I am sent you. Jesus, in Israel, nearly 2,000 years ago, told those religious hierarchies, he said, listen, I am. And if you doubt if they understood what he said, it said there that they picked up stones to kill him. They knew exactly what he was saying. And it was for that reason, by the way, that they got their gears going to plan his death.
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0: Well, praise the Lord, everyone. Welcome to The Christian and the Culture, a program designed to help believers in the Lord Jesus Christ navigate the tempestuous roads presented by an ungodly culture. We want to bring you the Word of God to encourage you in your everyday walk, but most importantly, we want to recreate the intimacy that is needed in today's climate. We've discovered that many Christians are falling by the wayside, not because of gross sin, not because of willful disobedience, but simply because we're not as connected to our Father as we should be. And joining me here today are two outstanding pastors for the Lord Jesus Christ, Pastor Brian Weatherspoon from Tabernacle Harvest Church in Pottstown, Pennsylvania, and Pastor Timothy Baldwin, coming to you from Bethel, Northeast. Gentlemen, would you greet our audience today?
1: Thank you so much, Bishop, and Christian and Culture family. God bless you. So good to be with you today. And move the coffee table out of the way. We are going to have an exciting conversation in the Lord.
2: Gentlemen, it's good to be here today. Christian and the Culture family, we are so glad to have you as well. And let's jump in. Let's go.
0: Well, praise the Lord. You know, we're seeing so many things happen today. And for people that are biblical eschatological teachers, what that means is the people who focus on end time events and try to bring some relevance from the Word of God into our current time. Something is happening in the world. God is causing so many things to just suffer upheaval. We're seeing kingdoms fall, wars, rumors of wars. So many things are happening, but yet safely tucked in the middle of all of these things is the will of God.
1: Yes.
0: And so we want to help you discover the will of God. Paul says that we must undergo mental transformation, and then we will be able to prove what is that good, acceptable, and perfect will of God. So as you join us today, we want you to just really hear the scripture, listen to what these men of God are sharing with you, and then put it to work in your life so that the will of God will become real to you.
1: Yes.
0: And you can walk in the victory of our Lord Jesus. Today we want to address Matthew chapter 5, verses 13 through 16, where Jesus talks about the people that belong to him serving in the capacity of the light of the world and the salt of the earth. And so we want to look at that because it distinguishes us from the world and helps to give us a true biblical purpose. So if you're wondering just what is your purpose in the world, you'll find it here in Matthew 5. Gentlemen, this passage talks about us being the light of the world and the salt of the earth. What does that

0: mean in practical terms?
1: In practical terms, we know light illuminates. Salt in the Old Testament had many different uses. One of the uses it had was to preserve, which means it was used to make sure that things did not go bad.
0: Oh.
1: And so for us as believers, our responsibility, part of our responsibility, is to illuminate the truth of God and to preserve and to bring a sense of the kingdom here right on earth. And so I would say those are two of the things that we can ascribe to that particular text.
0: All right, that's a good start, Pastor.
2: Mm-hmm. Hebrew word for light is or, where we would get the word order. So when the light comes, to bring order to your life. So believers should be walking in some orderly fashion, probably in a very discipled way, a disciplined way. And that's salt. I agree. It preserves. It keeps. I like to use the little word flavor. You know, salt's supposed to flavor everything up. So not only do we preserve, but we're supposed to bring a little bit of essence to the party. We bring a life-giving force to whatever we come to. So if believers are a part, it should be a lively, it should be a lively event. Yeah.
0: Now, you gentlemen really put something out there that many are going to struggle with, because let's look at it very simply. What is it when you talk about our light shining? Let's be more simplistic.
2: Okay.
0: How does that happen when Jesus says, "Let your light so shine"?
2: Yeah.
0: Many have heard it. But how does it work?
2: Yeah.
0: And what does it really mean?
2: Yeah.
1: Yeah. I mean, when we talk about light, we're talking about like a distinction. We're talking about being distinct from that which is normal, right? If we are kingdom citizens, then we bring a kingdom awareness, a kingdom essence to wherever we are. And so again, from a very practical perspective, there has to be something different about who I am in my entire deportment, my entire being. Yeah. There has to be a difference in what we're seeing in the culture.
0: Yeah. Wow. Pastor?
2: Yes, no doubt about it. It's supposed to be that we bring something to the table every time we do it. It was supposed to shed light on it. So I'm supposed to have light in my conversation. There's supposed to be some difference with how I do business, civil duties, civil rights, being a good neighbor, right? You know, the Bible talks about us loving our neighbor. Well, who's the neighbor except for the stranger, the person around us? So I think we show the light of Christ that way. You know, we're supposed to be, harmless as doves, wise as serpents kind of thing. So, I think we bring a difference to the table, but not something that's so off the chart, ultra spiritual. It's supposed to be a very practical, easy life. Love your neighbor as you love yourself. Get along as best you can, and have peace with everybody as much as lies within you.
0: In Ezekiel 22, when he speaks for God to the nation Israel, and Israel would be a type of the church.
2: Yes.
0: A group of people specifically chosen by God for a kingdom purpose.
2: Yes, sir.
0: Would the problem in Ezekiel 22 about the lack of difference, would that be relevant today? Is there a lack of difference between the children of God and the world that would almost cross out Matthew 5's instruction of being the light?
1: Yeah, I mean, you know, we have crossed into, not even crossed into, I don't think we ever come out of it, just secular humanism.
2: Mm-hmm.
1: You know, when we look at the body at large, I think there's a great deficit in terms of difference, lifestyle.
2: Yeah.
1: We've been so integrated into what's happening in the culture. There are times where we can't tell the difference between a believer and a non-believer. What's the difference? You know, where is your light? And so I think there's a great deficit that needs to be made up in the body of Christ.
0: Mm. It's been reported that the divorce rate among Christians is higher than that among unbelievers.
2: Yeah.
0: Partly because Christians are in the lower number, which is going to make that statistic go higher.
2: Sure.
0: But are we giving the world a light in our private and personal relationships? Something, based on what you gentlemen are saying, should our behavior be something that the world wants to model?
2: Oh, absolutely. They should want to model it. They should want to, it should entreat them. It should almost be, mysteriously, how does that happen? Which gives us the open door to say, here's how it happened. It's because of the Lord. But because we're so enculturated with everything around us, it almost has us encapsulated. Like, believers don't know what to do. And maybe it's because, you know me, I'm very hard on us pastors. Maybe it's because the message of separation isn't preached that much anymore.
0: Okay.
2: So when you come with the message of be separate, you almost get pushback, not from the world, but from the church. Those who are supposed to be following Christ. So I think the message has to be taught more about what it means to be separated. Okay. The world should look at us and desire it, crave it, and mysteriously
0: Pastor
2: wonder what
0: Tim,
2: that is.
0: Pastor Tim, when you look in history for the development of the church from the first century on, when the persecution really began under Nero, and then it moves from there, when did the church really become so captivated by the culture of the world that they began to lose their distinction? Do you have an approximate time that we could go back and chart the difference?
1: You know, it's you know, when we look at the history of the church, it's obvious that the further we get away from the first century, then the authenticity and the concentrated nature of the Spirit begins to dwindle away. Again, I just think the further we get away from the teaching of the apostles, and once the message is passed on from generation to generation, it begins to, we begin to really separate from that. And when we get into modern times, post-modernity, when we get into to modern times and inventions and modern ways of living, it just begins to, we begin to get away from the things of the Spirit. Again, we can look 20, 30, 40, 50 years ago, where Christianity was different than it is today. But I think that if we're going to look at it, the turn of the century and the further we get away from the first century, the further, it's like, it's like being a great, great, great, great grandfather where you're passing things down to your grandchildren, your great grandchildren. By the time it gets five and six generations away, some grandchildren may not even know. My great, great grandfather was a preacher, but I didn't know it until I was an adult. And so I think the further we get away from that real authentic teaching and the apostles, I think Christianity begins to dwindle away. And it, again, it's nothing new because it's actually happening in the first century itself. It gets worse as time
0: goes
1: on.
0: Pastor Brian, Jesus makes a statement in verse 16, "Let your light so shine before men that they may see your good works, glorify your Father which is in heaven." Here's the problem. I see the term good works.
2: Yes, sir.
0: All right. And good works can be identified in many ways.
2: Many ways.
0: Jesus specifically says, "Let the light shine that they may see your good works."
2: Yes,
0: how do
2: sir.
0: I tie the two together so that God will be glorified?
2: Yes.
0: And before you answer the big question, the little question is God glorified in all good works?
2: Not necessarily. It's a relative term. You know, good works can go, like you said, it's so varied all over the place. But every good work isn't unto the Lord.
1: Right.
2: You know, some good works are simply, you know, things that people like to do for themselves. They do for organization. They do for their fraternity or sorority. So nothing necessarily means it's unto the Lord. There's some things that, you know, clearly aren't. The things that I believe are done unto the Lord, absolutely, they bring glory to Him. Now, the problem is that the Christian has to learn to give God glory. We're so busy wanting it to be the next piece of content. It's got to be the next piece of show and tell. Rarely are we like we used to, just giving God the glory for it. If it's done, praise God, He did it. If we helped them, praise God, we did it. No, we need a camera. We need pics. We need it to be shown because we have self-aggrandized ourselves so much that we rarely have sacred moments where it's just God being glorified. And I think that's hurting the church.
0: What would be some of the things we could share with our audience, you know, that we would classify as good works could bring glory to God?
2: Yes, sir. Absolutely. Taking care of the homeless. That's a good work unto the Lord. In fact, it's biblical. The orphan, the fatherless, the widow. You know, all these are biblical premises for the church. They're actually church mandates. Take care of the orphan, the widow, and the fatherless. That's what you're supposed to do. If we're doing that, it's unto the Lord, right? In any capacity that we're doing that, give God the glory for that. It's a good work. good works to help those teenage moms, you know, that may have moms, and helping them out to get on their feet, parenting classes. These are good works because they're helping people not only, you know, get a fish, but they're helping them to be fishermen and women. So there are plenty of good works to do that are unto the Lord. And most of those will have to do with taking those that he's labeled and speaking and crying out for those that can't cry for themselves. That's the mandate of the church. Every movement is not what we're supposed to be into. There's some distinct things that the scripture says we ought to take care of them.
1: Yeah, I think that, Pastor Brian, you're absolutely right. And I would just add, let's just get back to loving.
2: Yeah.
1: You know, if we can get back to exercising and exhibiting love within the culture, I think that's the one of the greatest works for a believer.
2: See, Pastor Tim, you just opened up another door.
0: Do you really think we can?
1: Absolutely.
0: Because I know how you are with hope in the church.
1: No, I know that we can because it's scriptural. The scriptures tell us that all men will know that you're my disciples because you have love one for another.
0: But you said get back to it, which conflicts with Jesus saying in these days it's going to grow cold.
2: Yeah.
0: Well, it is
1: going to grow cold. The love of many will wax cold, right? We recognize that. But I think that as the body of Christ, yes, we can and we should just walk out the scriptures, period. You know, again, we are living in the last days, I would say. Sure. And there are many things that are happening. And like you said, that's one of the things that the love of many will wax cold, but doesn't mean that our love should wax cold as believers.
0: But couldn't it also wax cold simply by association? I mean, if you watch programs,
2: absolutely,
0: if you involve yourself with hard-hearted people, couldn't that be one of the reasons that Paul said stay away from certain people?
2: Absolutely.
0: Because we're very chameleon-like. Yeah. I believe God made us chameleon-like so I can associate with people of good report and that rub off on me.
2: Absolutely.
0: Contrarily, people get stuck with bad-natured people, and then that happens. So isn't it possible that my love can begin to die off if I hang around a lot of hard-hearted people?
1: I mean, absolutely. I mean, anything can happen to us by association.
0: Yes.
1: You know, again, that's why we should be associated with the things of the Lord.
0: Come to church. What was burning in you?
2: You know, Pastor Tim opened this doorway.
0: Okay.
2: So let's go down. All right, so love don't come easy. And as much as we can say love one another, and it is the mandate, we should love one another, I think only true believers will get to a place of genuinely loving other believers. Everyone, the church at large, may not get there because everybody's not there as a disciple. People at church for many reasons. So I say this all the time. It may take an event to get us to really get into one another.
0: Yeah.
2: As long as we have options, free will, our own things going on, our own desires, our personal interests may differ from yours, we may not come to that true place, I believe, of love. And that goes to your question, Bishop, can we really get there? Right? Those who intentionally want to will get there. But it may take, in large, an event. It may take some level of, we don't like this word, persecution.
0: Yeah.
2: It is what the Lord used for the first century to actually band them together.
0: It's coming.
2: We haven't had any, but we believe that's going to be the thing. It's
0: now,
2: coming.
0: We've looked at the light. Light is very obvious.
2: Yes, sir.
0: But the salt concept's a little difficult.
2: Yeah.
0: You talk about seasoning. Which one of you mentioned seasoning?
2: Yes,
0: you talk
2: sir.
0: About seasoning. In my world, what the Lord is saying, on my limited ability of understanding, he says, I'm putting you here to season the world, to let them see how it should be done.
2: Yes.
0: Because he throws this caveat in there and says, but if we've lost our ability to season, we're no good.
2: We're no good.
0: Are we seasoning the world, gentlemen? And I want to stick with the church in America.
1: Bishop always does this.
0: We're not broadcasting in India.
1: Not yet, right? So are we salting America? Let's talk about America.
0: Yes.
1: You know, I think we're behind.
0: Okay.
1: I think we have a lot of work to do.
0: Okay.
1: There's too many occurrences and instances where Christians are just separated.
0: Yes.
1: Like the enemy is just strategic with how he plants certain things to cause us to be divided. Politics, COVID, the shot,
0: isn't
1: not to
0: terrible?
1: Get the shot. Just so many things have divided the body of Christ where we have so much work to do.
0: Yes.
1: If we could just say, it doesn't matter if you're red or blue, you're my brother in the Lord, my sister in the Lord.
0: Amen.
1: Doesn't matter if you get the shot, don't get the shot.
2: Yeah.
1: You're my brother and sister in the Lord. The enemy has allowed, have brought things into the culture and it has used it to separate the
2: Absolutely.
1: Body of Christ. It's just another thing that separates us.
0: That's powerful. That's powerful.
2: Absolutely.
0: And that's what we don't look at. We don't look at the satanic desire.
1: Absolutely.
2: Yeah,
0: we don't look at that.
2: Mm-hmm.
0: And Jesus articulates it very clearly in Luke's gospel when he says, Satan desires to have you.
1: Yes.
0: And what's interesting, the you is plural.
2: Yeah.
0: So he says he wants all of you.
2: Everybody.
1: Right. Right.
0: He doesn't
1: right.
0: want just
2: That's
0: one
2: right.
0: of us. He
2: That's
0: wants
2: right.
0: all of us.
2: Everybody.
0: Right. And you're right. Just get them focusing on non-essentials.
2: Right.
0: And I can cut out the love.
2: Yeah,
0: right?
2: absolutely.
0: What do you think?
2: All salt, not same.
0: Really? Okay, so you have was it Celtic salt.
2: You got
0: salt,
2: Celtic salt.
0: Then you have
2: Himalayan salt.
0: Yeah.
2: And then you got table salt.
0: Okay.
2: Right?
0: Okay.
2: The table salt's the problematic one.
0: That's
2: it is salt.
0: That's the one that raises your blood
2: pressure. That's the one that raises your blood pressure and can hurt you. It is salt. And it is tasty. Not good for you.
0: Listen to you.
2: Right?
0: See, that's coming from the missus.
2: Yeah, that's the missus. She trained me a lot with this different salt stuff. And I use it contextually. You know, just all salt's not the same.
0: That's pretty good.
2: Every believer is not the same. And I think a large quantity of what the world's interacting with are table salt Christians, if we would label them.
0: Yeah.
2: It's table salt. It's salt. They can give you a little flavor. But at the end of it, the genuineness, the potency that you need may not be there.
0: Wow.
2: Those that are more seasoned, those that are less refined by the world's culture, if you will, are better for you. They actually taste better for you, and they'll do good to your whole person. And so all salt's not the same. Lord willing, most believers will graduate from table salt and actually be a salt that comes out of the water that's a natural source and really let the Lord turn them on fire, become something different. Everybody's not willing to undergo that transformation. And we just have to be the conduits of it.
0: You guys bring this up at the end. How do I go from being table salt to Celtic salt or one of the better salts? How do I do that? You only got a minute.
2: I got a minute. Real simple. Allow yourself to undergo a process. Most people go to church and that's it. We get to the door for the Lord and that's it. We praise at the door. We sing at the door, but we don't go through it. If you're going to go all the way, Jesus said you can't be in my kingdom unless you're willing to go all the way. And going all the way means allow the Holy Spirit to transform you, take you through processes. Some days it feels dark, but he'll know how to bring you out of it. Allow your heart to just be transformed. You can go from table salt to a better salt.
0: So I want to go from table salt to a better salt. He gives us one door. Mm-hmm. I know you have another one.
1: Yeah. After that transformation happens, then you start putting things, you start applying things to your life, right? So again, so that I become more distinct in how I live and how I move. After I've made the decision, as Pastor Brian says, to allow the Spirit to transform me, now I'm allowing the Word to apply to my life.
2: Yeah.
1: And now I'm with that application, it changes my life over a period of time. Mm. Even in Romans, where Paul says to be transformed, that word transformed, metamorphosis.
2: Yeah.
1: It's a slow, but it's deliberate.
2: But it's deliberate.
1: It's a deliberate, deliberate process of
2: Very
1: changing.
2: Good.
1: And so that part for me will be a deliberate process of making changes in
2: That's
1: my life.
2: Real good.
0: You guys, you use the word allow. I have a problem with that verb. It's like people say, I allow Jesus to be Lord of my life. He's Lord.
2: He is Lord.
0: I understand what you're saying, but here's the Western concept. I haven't surrendered to it.
2: Yeah.
1: Right.
2: Yeah. Well,
0: and how do you not if he's your Lord?
2: If he's your Lord.
0: And what I've discovered about God, and I know many Christians probably will not agree with that, is that God doesn't wait for your permission.
2: No.
0: Once you become his child, he does what's necessary. And he'll move whoever's in your way. He'll even change things that you might not want changed right away.
2: That's very true.
0: And I think that there's this misconception that God is held hostage by my choices.
1: Mm. Yeah.
0: And he really isn't.
2: Gotcha.
1: No.
2: Yeah,
0: because
2: true.
0: If he were, I wouldn't be sitting behind this desk.
2: Amen.
0: I'd be working someplace else doing something different.
2: Good
0: but
2: point.
0: God said, nope, this is what you're born to do for me. And this is what you're going to do.
2: Yeah.
0: And I say that because when we talk about being salt and light, it's almost as if the Lord is saying, you really don't have a choice. You really should be an example of me unless you're really not of me.
1: Mm. Absolutely.
2: So maybe the bigger PowerPoint is, if you're not saw, are you actually of him?
0: Right.
2: Okay.
0: You know, my father was born in Jamaica, and I remember as a child, he would teach my brother and sister and I to be proud of our heritage.
2: Yes.
0: And even though we were born in America, he told us so much about that Jamaican culture.
2: Sure.
0: And every weekend, we would be with the Jamaican family on his side. And you learn about the culture, the food, and all the other things. And I think that that part of me still wants to come out, and still because he was trained in it.
2: Yeah.
0: We need to be trained in the light and the salt so people can see it. But we've given it up.
2: Mm.
0: Well, my brothers and sisters, we pray that you've enjoyed the word of God today. It is important that you understand that the Lord left us here to represent his kingdom. You are an ambassador of the kingdom of heaven. That's right. Now, I know an ambassador does not have as much authority as a senator, a congressman, or even a cabinet member. But they have the responsibility to represent the views and the decisions of this government. So here you are as an ambassador of the kingdom of heaven. That means your life should be clean, your speech should be godly, and everything you do should be designed to bring glory and honor to our sovereign God.
2: Yes.
0: Thank you for joining us today. We pray that your light will shine and that you will go from being table salt to being one of those healthier salts that Pastor Bryant talked about. So don't be the table salt. That raises your blood pressure. But be that good, healthy salt.
2: Yes.
0: And then the Lord can use you to sprinkle into the lives of those who are despondent and without hope. It is our prayer that the Lord will bless you as you challenge this culture and walk in the gospel of Jesus Christ, the good news that he is Lord. God bless you, and we'll see you again on The Christian and the Culture.
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11: During the War for Independence, General George Washington, the man we refer to today as the father of our country, led American troops through military defeat after defeat. And in the bitter winter of 1777, he wrote this somber note to a friend in Philadelphia. Quote, "You might have tracked our army from White Marsh to Valley Forge by the blood on their feet," end of quote. Many soldiers continued to march through the deep snows of Pennsylvania without shoes. Others suffered from disease, hunger, and freezing conditions. Nearly 2,000 of Washington's men died. Yet George Washington did not lose faith. Amid the hardship, loss, and uncertainty of Valley Forge, he turned to God in prayer. At a time when our nation once again faces division and uncertainty, may we follow Washington's example, kneeling humbly, praying faithfully, and asking God to guide the future of America.
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17: With SRN News, I'm Bob Agnew in Washington. Funeral services for the late U.S. Senator Lindsey Graham took place over a two-day span, concluding today following Washington, D.C. memorials yesterday. He was laid to rest after final service today in South Carolina, and among the speakers paying tribute to his hard-working work ethic was former Congressman Trey Gowdy.
18: I never met a less pretentious person in my life than Lindsey Graham. It wasn't the trappings of office that he cared about. It was the work. And there is some bitter symmetry to the fact that it was work that he lived for, Darlene, but I am convinced that it is work that took him from us.
17: And Senator Graham was remembered yesterday here in Washington. Among those who spoke at the ceremony here was President Trump. Dr. Anthony Fauci today invoking the Fifth Amendment and declining to answer some questions from senators in a Republican-led committee hearing. It was the chairman of the Senate Homeland Security Committee, Rand Paul, who said that Fauci owes Americans an apology for helping produce the pandemic, then covering it up.
19: Instead of an apology, you have for years avoided responsibility. Regarding the lockdowns, you argue that you did not personally issue every lockdown order, close every school, or impose every mandate, but officials across the country invoked your authority to justify these decisions, and you presented your recommendations not as judgments open to debate, but as dictates of science itself.
17: The Federal Reserve has left its key interest rate unchanged despite persistently high inflation and a spike in energy prices brought on by the Iran war. The Fed's rate-setting committee reached a 9-3 decision after 2 days of deliberations, marking the fifth straight meeting at which the benchmark rate was capped at around 3.6%. This is SR.
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10: AM 560 WFIL, it's the Tim DeMoss Show, and we are very pleased to bring on board today John Bailey with World Challenge as we continue our summer partnership looking to provide complete bed sets for orphans throughout Africa and Asia. John, how are you doing today?
21: I am doing great, Tim. Appreciate you having me on.
10: Absolutely. You know, the title I have for you is Chief Missions Officer. Maybe that's not all. There's probably other duties as well.
1: go ahead and feel free to share kind of, you know, what you do, what your day-to-day is like, which is a broad brush, I'm sure.
21: Well, it's a $100 title, but just to make it clear, I kind of oversee everything that we do in missions at World Challenge. So everything from care to, at times we work with relief, like in Venezuela, Iran, places like that. So, but the crux of what I do is we have 50,000 orphans and widows that we care for. And so I oversee the care for them.
1: And they're also in some of the poorest countries in the whole world. So that's another level of challenge, obviously.
21: Yeah, we focus on four areas. We go to where there's war, because wherever there's a war, you create orphans and widows. So Ukraine and every major place where there's a war, Myanmar, we work in those places. We go to the poorest countries. We go to unreached areas, and we go to the persecuted church, places like Nigeria, Iran, Afghanistan. We work in all of those places.
1: Wow. No sweat. No easy peasy. Psalm 18:29 comes to mind. With your help, I can advance against a troop. With my God, I can scale a wall. Maybe you haven't had to scale literal walls, but I'm sure maybe you have. I don't know. You've been in the field a lot, have you not, over the years?
21: Right now, about 90 countries that I have I've gone to, and I have been in a few of the, you know, good places, but then I've also been in some pretty difficult places. So,
1: wow. Well, keep going one day at a time. And we're glad to be able to have our conversation today to learn about that. Cause I think a big part of what you could help us with in our WFI audience is to tell that story, what's going on in the field. And just as a refresher for folks who've been hearing about this, there's lots of different great things people can do with their time, their prayer time, their resources and all of that. This partnership makes a lot of sense for us as a station family because, as you know, James 1:27, great verse about what God sees as pure and faultless. Religion he sees as pure and faultless is to take care of widows and orphans in their distress. So we're trying to do that by providing these complete bed sets, includes the frame, right? Includes the pillow, the sheets, you know, the mattress, which has lots of benefits besides the obvious. The good news is, right, the starting point with these orphanages is they have shelter, they have a place to be, and food, right? But then, when it's time to go to sleep, that's another story.
21: Yeah, we kind of prioritize things. So, you know, getting a child in a safe place, preaching the gospel, nutrition. But, you know, one of those things very quickly after that is having a clean bed that's their own. You know, having a bed that's your own is actually a really big deal. And you go to some of these places, a lot of the children will sleep on the floor or share beds with 3, 4, 5 children. And one of the things that we feel like is really important is that a child has their bed and it's not on the floor. So that's what we attempt to do.
1: Well, I guess the obvious things are a good night's sleep. Don't underestimate that. Anybody who struggles to just sleep, I mean, that's what's happening for them. If they're sleeping on the ground, you wake up in the morning, you're not really rested, and that affects everything else that day, starting with that, right? And then...
21: Yeah. Education, everything, work, whatever you do. Obviously, if you don't get a good night's sleep, it affects everything that happens.
1: Yeah. So. And then the opportunity, obviously, to be safer on the floor, more vulnerable than if you're up on a bed. And, yeah. And then just to have a spot, you know, here's my spot. Might not own a house, but you've got, this is my part of the room.
21: Unbelievable how special it is to a child. For most Americans, we all have our own bed and, you know, so forth. Or, you know, if you're married, you share a bed. But you have children that have never had their own bed. So when we bring a bed into these places and a child has, like, this is my bed, this is my space, you know, it's like winning the lotto. Like they're so happy that they have their space and life to sleep and read, and it's their place. So it's a big deal.
1: Yeah. And I'm thinking of the video that's on, I mean, I think there's more than one, but the video on the World Challenge site showing mattresses coming up over the hill and that the beds, and like kids are lined up and they're ready. It's a beautiful sight.
21: I actually took that video. So I was there that day, and we had hundreds of beds that we brought into that facility.
1: Wow.
21: And the celebration. It was like the 4th of July and Christmas. All put together in one day, the celebration was just amazing, which you saw in the video. So.
1: What country was that? Do you remember what we were?
21: Yeah, that was in Uganda. That was in Uganda. Wow. Yeah.
1: Okay. We're chatting with John Bailey, who's the World Challenge Chief Missions Officer, among other things. And we're working with World Challenge this summer to help be God's hands and feet. James 1:27, talking about religion. God, our Father, sees us pure and faultless, is to take care of widows and orphans in their distress. That verse also says, keep yourself from being polluted by the world, too. As far as our partnership with World Challenge, these beds that we're talking about providing for orphans, our station family goal is 360, kind of a world perspective all the way around the world, kind of a mindset, which I love. And normally they're about $100 on the average, although in this case, great news, there are some donors who have stepped up and said, listen, we want to do Hebrews 10:24, spur others on to love and good deeds. So we'll do half if they do half. And so $50, right, is what it takes to get one of these beds covered for complete sets.
21: That's it. We have a donor at World Challenge that felt like that this was really important. And for us to be able to come to people, you know, $100 for some people, they could do $100. But if that's the case, they could just do two beds. But
1: yeah.
21: It lessens the cost. So for $50, you can make an investment in a child's life that will last for years and years. So
1: yeah,
21: it's a big deal.
1: We love that. There's two ways to help out. There's a toll-free number, 833-960-7477, 833-960-7477, or you can go to our site and click the World Challenge banner, and it's also in a few different places on our site, but there's one. There's actually a red stripe across the top of our homepage, so it says pin right there. Can't miss it. We also have a carousel that kind of spins through stuff that's going on in the life of the radio station, and there's a World Challenge banner in there and other places, too. So jump on board and help out, whether it's a complete bed set for the $50, or maybe you can do a couple for $100, as John was talking about there, or perhaps you could do many, or maybe half a bed. Maybe you said, well, I have $25. Is that okay? Absolutely. We'll take another $25. Got a bed. Boom. So can you tell us a bit, John, about I'd like to ask this question just because the work you're doing now is wonderful, but you've had a path to get to this point. But that path really starts in a very real way with how God stepped into your life individually. Without that, you're probably not doing this job. Not that you couldn't be compassionate, but, you know, there's a very different reason why you're doing it now, because you know him.
21: It is actually, to me, it's a redemption story, and I thank God every day. But, yeah, my past probably ties a lot into what I do today and why I do it. I was raised in a very dysfunctional family, definitely abusive. Myself and my wife, between the two of us, our parents have 13 marriages. There's a lot of brokenness as a child. And, you know, and you just correlate, you know, now God has put me in a position of helping 50,000 people to find a good, healthy home. So I'm sure that it goes, something psychologically goes back to, you know, when I was a child, just the difficulties that I had. A lot of seeds of anger were planted at a young age. They became roots of bitterness. And, you know, by the time I was a teenager, like many others, drugs, alcohol, I played sports, actually went to university, played football. And, but through that time, just made a lot of really bad mistakes, sin, I was raised in Tampa. I wound up in the Tampa City Jail. And, that was the place that I came to know Jesus. I gave my life to Christ. And when I walked out of the place, I never stopped drinking then. I stopped drugs. I had a whole lifestyle that changed. It was kind of an interesting little story, but I'm bouncing bars and my life is at the place that it's at. And so I just find a church. There's a small Baptist church and I started attending. It's all elderly people, like 50 to 60 was like the youth group. So it's mostly like really old people. And I'm in my early 20s and I go to the church and my first friend as a believer was an 86-year-old lady, and she knew Jesus, and I would sit and we would talk, and she'd give me A.W. Tozer books and talk to me about the Lord. And my friends would be like, dude, what is your problem? You are hanging out with an 86-year-old lady. And I said, well, I was hanging out with you and I wound up in jail, and this lady knows Jesus. So guess what? I'm going to hang out with her for a while. And God really changed my life. He broke one chain at a time. Through that time, wound up going to feeling a call to ministry. So I went to Bible college. And, you know, here I am some 37 years later. And wow. Love Jesus. And I want to make a difference in the world I live in. So
1: that's a great story. It's a great story. I mean, not just because it's a story, because it's true what God's done and is still doing. If you're just tuning in, we're chatting with John Bailey, who is Chief Missions Officer with World Challenge, which WFL is working with this summer to help provide complete bed sets for orphans throughout Africa and Asia. And you can help out at 833-960-7477 if you want to provide one of those, 833-960-7477 or at WFIL.com. Just look for the World Challenge banner. Each of the complete bed sets we're looking to provide for the orphans is just $50 because they're matching funds. The other 50 coming from an anonymous donor, anonymous to us, through World Challenge. John knows who it is, or I guess, you know, whatever, not the main point. But the beauty of this is that we're able to team up with someone else who's making it possible to help provide a bed, you know, for an orphan. And that's, in James 1, chapter 1, verse 27, the religion God our Father sees as pure and faultless is to take care of widows and orphans in their distress. I grew up reading and memorized the whole book of James when I was in high school. It's short, it's punchy, it's got lots of individual verses that just are like very direct. If you're a doer, especially, right? And, anyhow, so that's a great verse. That one came at me early in life. And I'm glad to see that that's where, I mean, we had Gary Wilkerson on with us from World Challenge, and he shared about the mission changing a bit in recent years and how God kind of put that on his heart and the whole team there to shift in that James 1:27 direction.
21: Yep. So. Yeah, it has been a big shift. And, you know, we still preach the gospel. I mean, and even when we encounter orphans and widows, our first pillar of care is we want people to know Jesus. And so it's very much message based and knowing Christ. I say to people all the time, we want to feed them. We want them to be in a care center. We want them to have a bed. But ultimately, the first and foremost, we want them to know Jesus Christ as their Savior, because ultimately there is an entire eternity that is far more important than anything that happens in this world. So we make sure that we, you know, that is our first point of contact, and everything we do is gospel related. But then it's like James 1:27. But then the second part of that isn't just, you know, saying God bless you, have a nice life, but we want to follow the gospel message with something that's real, something that's tangible. So, you know, that's why pure religion, because it actually takes the message and it makes it a reality in somebody's life. And that I think is the difference maker. And we want to be honed in. There's a lot of people, Tim, in this world that are great standing on a stage and saying a lot of great things. And what we want to do is we want to say all the great things, but then we want to follow that with real action that makes a difference in people's lives.
4: 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He's Chief Missions Officer with World Challenge. WFL and World Challenge teaming up this summer to provide complete bed sets for orphan children in Africa and Asia, where World Challenge works. 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Maybe you do $25 and provide half a bed. Someone else does the same. 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This is where I get to go to bed at night. 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
2: 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Thanks for tuning in. We're glad to have John Bailey with World Challenge joining our program today. John is the Chief Missions Officer with World Challenge, and over the course of the summer, WFIL and World Challenge are working together to provide beds for orphans in Africa and Asia. These are complete sets, which include a frame, a mattress, sheets, and a pillow. All for $50. They were normally $100, which is still a very affordable, great thing to do. But there is a donor with World Challenge that said, if the WFIL listeners step up, I will match them dollar for dollar up to 500 beds worth, which would be great if we can get to that point. We're just focusing on our initial main goal of 360 beds. 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You'll find it in the carousel that spins near the top of our homepage, as well as you can click through the red stripe at the very top of our homepage and get right to the page where you can donate. World Challenge does work in many countries around the world, hence the name. And having traveled to many of these places, John, you yourself, I thought you could, and as we consider John 3:16 as well, for God so loved the world, just share what you have seen during your travels and about the work that World Challenge is doing globally.
21: Yeah, and you know, in this particular focus with these beds, we're going to South Sudan. Most of you have heard, although I think it's been under-publicized on the news, but Sudan has gone through civil war for years, and but we're working there, and we're helping to provide beds, and we're in Pakistan, so in a few of those places. But one thing I would like to highlight is our World Challenge family in Vietnam. Some of you, especially if you're a little bit like my age, we remember the Vietnam War. I had family members that fought there. I know people that lost their lives. And, you know, it was a terrible time in America to come back and see the defeat that happened in that nation. And it still would be communist, socialist. But you know what? God always has the last word. And so we have our World Challenge family is working there. and God is doing some incredible things in Vietnam. And one of the places that we are working in, we went and met a lady. She's about 4'9". She's really short. And she's a little Vietnamese lady, but she loves Jesus. And so she went to the mountain regions where most of these children, their parents have died of drug overdoses or sicknesses. And so she has collected 133 children. And she was at a point where they were about to have to close the work that they were doing. Their kitchen would flood every time that it rained. The rooms were just, and it was just a terrible situation. And the bedding, the kids were sleeping on the floor. And so I went and visited this location and just instantly fell in love with this woman. She has literally been at the forefront because the Vietnamese government has wanted these children to be in government locations. And so they've tried to get the children away, but she has fought for them every step of the way. She is stubborn, but she's stubborn for Jesus. And so she's got 133 kids there that we're now helping to support. We went into the facility. We fixed it up. They no longer have flooding. We provided a kitchen for them that they can eat. And then we went to in all of their rooms and we redid the rooms. And now with your gift, we would be providing a bed for these children in Vietnam. I can't tell you, like, just to describe in words on a radio program, to walk in and to hear these children worshiping Jesus in a communist country. The older kids are leading worship. The younger kids are quoting scripture. They're worshiping the Lord. They know God. And listen, in the next few years, these kids, we actually have about 30 of them graduating now. These kids are going to go into the workforce. They're going to go back into the church. Some of them will be doctors and lawyers. Some of these children will go on and be pastors and leaders. And I'm here to say where maybe, you know, governments have failed them, but Jesus has never failed them. These kids are growing up and they will have a great impact in the nation that they live in. And we felt like it was important to provide every child to have a bed of their own. So I can't tell you, the children there are excited. We told them, hey, we're going to get you beds one way or another. We are going to get you beds. And so with your help, if we can get 133 Vietnamese children a bed, I will tell you they will be so overwhelmingly grateful. So it's pretty exciting to go to these kind of places and see what the Lord is doing. So,
1: amen. Amen. John Bailey is our guest today on the Tim DeMoss Show on WFIL in Philadelphia. He's Chief Missions Officer with World Challenge, and that's just one of 90 countries you have been to. One thing that came to mind as you were sharing there was for our fine WFIL audience to not be fooled by the simplicity of a $50 gift as though it's kind of just transactional. You just described something very rich and deep with spiritual implications. I was picturing myself walking into the house or the orphanage you just described to hear the sound of them singing. That's got to be like, you can't get that out of your head, I'm sure.
21: I'll go to places and I literally will go to sleep at night and that's all I hear. And I'll go to places and, you know, children will come up and have prayer requests and I'll come back sometimes for weeks and it'll just be like something that I carry in my heart. And what it turns into is I pray for that. I'm going, God, how can we meet that need? It is amazing when you walk with the Lord, how he provides for every need. I'll give you a good example, Tim.
1: Yeah.
21: So, you know, we all look at the story in the Bible when Jesus feeds 5,000 people.
1: Yeah.
21: And that's powerful. You know, five loaves and two fish and, you know, you multiply it. And on that day, 5,000 people were fed.
1: Yes.
21: And this is what we do. This is my, you know, this is my prayer every day is God provide food for 50,000 people that are in. We work now in 60 countries and it is the poorest, the most difficult, war torn, just some of the most difficult places in the world. And now I'm saying, God, can you provide food for 50,000 orphans and widows every day? And help them to do things like get into a bed and help them to hear the gospel. You know, what we're talking about here, it seems simple like a bed, but it's one piece of a puzzle that's so great, and the eternal impact of what God is doing is so supernatural. So thank you for partnering with us, because this can really open up the doors of possibilities to reach not just the 50,000, but the ripple effect in these nations is more than we can ever imagine or count.
1: If folks would like to help out, again, we're trying to get 360 complete beds for orphan children in a number of places throughout Africa and Asia. And they're normally $100 for a complete set, which is still very reasonable considering you have a frame and a mattress and sheets and a pillow. But because there's a generous donor with World Challenge willing to match whatever WFL brings in, actually up to 500 beds worth, we can get that far, but our goal is 360. We're going to go past that. That's wonderful. If you'd like to help out by covering a bed for $50 with these matching funds, then just call 833-960-7477.

0: or something towards a bed, it all matters. So be encouraged to participate, for sure, to pray, because in the end, you know, that matters, not just that the funds are raised and the beds are gotten, but in the right way. Again, if you're just tuning in, we're chatting with John Bailey, who is the chief missions officer with World Challenge. I say this once in a while, when we work at the ministry, we really want it to be done in the right spirit. You're speaking that way. I'm hoping to as well. So our listeners aren't thinking, we want them to be benefited too. We want the orphans to be benefited for sure, but we want the listeners to be blessed as well in the process and to talk about it in the proper way. So that's kind of, that's important to us as well. And I'm sure it is to you too at World Challenge.
1: Absolutely. And you know, one of the things that I feel like is my job as a chief missions officer is, of course, we have the work that we do in the 1040 window in the most difficult parts of the world. But I also feel it's equally as much of our job is to educate the church in America. Because sometimes people will say to me, well, you know, I want all my resources to just go to America. And I love America, and we certainly give and work and do here in America. However, we're talking about people who have nothing. We have people that if you're God and you're looking down and you see the needs of people in these most difficult places, I feel like that it's a part of the responsibility of the church to go to those areas to help people. I have had the opportunity to go to some of the wealthiest countries in the world, and I have had the opportunity to go to many of the poorest countries. The same Jesus that is alive in the heart of someone in Singapore or Ireland is the same Christ that's alive in a child in Burundi or a widow in Nigeria. And so I think that it's certainly important to us. Man, I have a wife and two children that I love, and that's my family. I believe that family was created by God. I think one of the reasons I'm so passionate about what we do here is because it's God's heart. And if you think, why is pure religion for orphans and widows? It doesn't just say poor people. There's other places that it says give to the poor. But when it says pure religion is caring for orphans and widows, it's because God's mind, his heart, is about family. But his family goes beyond just, you know, myself, my wife, and our two children. His family is stretched across the world. So what does Jesus care about? He cares just as much for the child in Burundi or Nigeria or Asia as he does my child that lives in America. And so when you start to put your theology into a biblical context, God cares maybe even more so for people in those conditions. So I believe he wants to awaken the church to look and see the need to take the gospel and then to take the most vulnerable and to help them have a life, because almost every single person we work with, without World Challenge and the people who are donors with us, they have no hope, no life, no opportunity. So I think that the heart of Jesus is to say, how can we take the resources that we're so blessed with and be able to help people that are in desperate situations?
0: Grateful to have John Bailey with World Challenge on the Tim DeMar Show today on WFIL. John is World Challenge's chief missions officer, and we have him on the program to shed some light on the work that they do as we team up with World Challenge over the course of the summer to put James 1:27a, the first part of that verse, into practice. Religion God our Father sees as pure and faultless is this, to take care of widows and orphans in their distress. And that's what World Challenge is about, and that's what WFIL wants to be part of. And we've had some folks help out. We encourage you to do the same by praying and by covering specifically a bed, a complete bed set. It's $50, which includes the frame, mattress, pillow, and sheets. And it does a lot of things. It allows a child to have a good night's rest and do whatever they do the rest of the day. School and all this will go to work rested. They also are off the floor, which is certainly safer than sleeping on the ground. And it's a spot for them to call. This is my spot on the planet. This is where I get to be. They might not own a home or an apartment, but they have a place to go to at the end of the day and even throughout the day. So we encourage you to be part of that by calling 833-960-7477, 833-960-7477. 7477 or click the World Challenge banner at WFIL.com, either in the carousel that spins near the top of our homepage

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2: Our Father in heaven, we bless you and praise you, Lord God. How we thank you, Father, that in Jesus Christ you have set us free. You've given us abundant life, and we thank you and rejoice in you. And now, Lord, we pray for anyone listening in who's downtrodden, depressed, cast down. Oh, Lord, we know you are the glory and the lifter of our heads, and we pray that each one right now in despondency and depression and anxiety would turn to you and receive your loving kindness. For your children, Lord, may they let the light of your countenance shine upon you. For those who don't know you, may this be a good time for them to give their lives over to you and invite you in as Savior and Lord of their existence and being, Lord God. We thank you, Father in heaven, that you give us great joy in Jesus Christ. We pray the same will be received by everyone right now. In Jesus' name, amen.
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0: 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Thank you for tuning in. John Bailey, our guest today on the program. He's World Challenge's Chief Missions Officer, and we are working with World Challenge, in case you weren't aware, to help provide orphans in Africa and Asia, where World Challenge works, with their very own bed. And it's not just a mattress. It's a frame. It's a pillow. It's sheets. And it's only $50 for all of that. Normally, it's about $100, but there is a donor with World Challenge, she said, whatever the WFIL listening family comes up with, I'll match that up to 500 beds worth, which would be fantastic. We're starting off with our main goal being 360 beds, and you can help by praying for that and by giving towards it however you can, whether it's one bed for $50, half a bed for $25, five beds for $250, all of that, whatever you'd like to do, at 833-960-7477, 833-960-7477. Or click the World Challenge banner at WFIL.com, where we also post updates so you can kind of see how the progress is coming. John, I've been thinking about in recent weeks more and more so about how everybody on the planet is made in God's image, regardless of, you know, whether they know the Lord or not, that's true. And by that token alone, stepping into someone else's life, such as in this way, is very much worth doing.
4: Yeah, it has to. I mean, I don't think that you can have a relationship with Christ and know what he's done in your life without understanding that there's so many others that need. Man, when I came to know Jesus in jail, it radically changed my life. I want everybody on the planet to know that. Am I bright enough to know that there's people who don't believe and people that have questions that are even good questions? Of course. I just know that I was in darkness and Jesus shined a light. And now with everything in my life, I want to help people to see that. And then when we talk about going to the areas that we go to and taking an image bearer of Christ in the most difficult situations and bring them hope and life and joy, it's transformational. And so, yeah, we all have so many years that we have on this planet. And I know for me, I want to make a difference in the world that I live in. And I think that if everybody did that, whether they're a Christian or not, I think the world would be a much better place to live in.
0: Yeah.
4: Can I share a story with you?
5: Maybe yeah, I'd love
4: help
5: that.
4: People? This is one that's been related, I think, for a lot of people in the news. So a little over a year ago, I traveled to Nigeria. I was in the northeastern part of Nigeria. It's a large country, but it's the region where Boko Haram, Muslim extremists have come through and literally just martyred, you know, many people through that area. And so when I went, I visited with what was formerly a village. Boko Haram came through, murdered all the men. It left widows and orphans behind. And I met with these orphans and widows. And to my surprise, first of all, was even through the trauma that they had endured, there was so much joy and this great love for Christ. But the circumstances they were living in, the place was more safe, but it was very meager. It was very meager. And so we came back. We prayed about this, met with Gary, and we talked. And so we determined we're going to build a facility for these individuals. And so we're just now coming to the place of completing two facilities. The gift that people on your station give, and thank you for your help, Tim, will go directly to purchase beds for these individuals.
5: Wow.
4: But here, I'm telling you, they go from a place of living in a village, the trauma of seeing people come in and murder them only because they're Christians. So whether you're a Christian or not, it's a horrific evil. Now we're able to take these individuals, just recently visited, but in a year's time, we're going to go through meeting them, seeing them, building, doing the project, and we're coming very close. As a matter of fact, the gift that someone would give today would go directly to purchase a bed for these individuals. And it's miraculous. It's transformative. I don't know that anything will ever take the trauma away, but the fact that we could have a place that they could live, that it would be safe, that they could have nutrition, they could have a bed to sleep in, that they could be a part of a community that will be healing for a lifetime. No matter where you're at in your spiritual journey, that has to touch your heart. That's what we do. And these are the places that we go.
5: Amen. It's John Bailey with World Challenge. He's their chief missions officer, has traveled to over 90 countries, and we're teamed up with World Challenge this summer to be God's hands and feet by his grace, and the privilege of doing that by providing, in this case, beds, a complete bed set for an orphan in some of the hardest places in the world. Actually, World Challenge focuses on 7, I think, of the 10 most difficult parts of the world is where World Challenge is. And so these bed sets are just one way. There's many other aspects to the work of World Challenge, but our station family goal and focus is specifically helping orphans who don't have a place to put their head down at night except the floor. We want to get them off the floor. We want to have a chance to have a comfortable, like a good rest at night. You spend a good chunk of your time sleeping. You think about it. God made us that way, that we get 6, 7, 8 hours of sleep a night. And we want to be able to have that be on a bed, not on the ground. And then that certainly makes it a safer situation and certainly allows for a place for a child to call his or her own. This is my bed. This is my spot. I can put a couple books here. I can put a couple things that I have, whatever I have in my area. And that's very important. And, you know, forget having maybe your own house or own apartment for these children. It's just to have a corner of the room or a spot in the room, right? Or a part of a place to lay their head and say, this is my area. So you could provide that. Normally it's $100, on the average $50 now instead, because there's a generous donor with World Challenge willing to match whatever you do. So if you could do, say, there are some people who can do this. I haven't talked about it, but there are people who could do $5,000. I mean, and it would actually be easy for them. I'm not one of those people, but there are people who that's the case. $5,000 would provide 100 beds because there's somebody right now who's going to match you. I mean, that's amazing. Some people say, well, I could do $50 to do one bed. Amazing. Whatever you could do, it's all good. 833-960-7477, the number, 833-960-7477. Or there's a World Challenge banner at WFIL.com. 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It'll take you to the same place. 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Matching funds actually up to 500 if we got that far. So whatever you can do, we definitely ask for your prayers. And if you want to act by putting that into action, 833-960-7477. Or click the World Challenge banner at WFIL.com. If you want scripture, James 1:27, look that up. And that'll be the kind of the backbone to why we're doing what we're doing. John, you shared earlier in our conversation just something about the trauma these people just went through, all the murder. Like, I know of a couple people, like friends or extended family friends, someone who was killed, but I don't have anywhere the trauma that was, that those children experienced. And you also mentioned earlier your wife and you, there are 13 marriages represented above you, you know, right, familial, your parents wise, which is its own form of difficulty and hardship. And yet God got a hold of you in a way where you appear very normal, very, maybe I'm wrong, but you know what I mean? And you're testifying to how these children also somehow have been part of this mass murder in their area, and they still can have joy. All I can do, I trust in the Lord, his word, but I have not had to go through that myself. I'm curious, just from your perspective, your own story, as well as what you've seen, how does that transformation happen? How long, is it a long process? Does God sometimes just graciously allow you to not have to deal with it in some shape or form? Or, I every story is different, but.
4: No, Tim, it's a great question. And I think it's two things. One, I think it tells a story. And listen, there's people that are listening today that have gone through incredible trauma, probably even greater than what I've gone through. There's a lot of people who live with trauma. But I believe first and foremost, Jesus came to redeem us, that we would be saved. But I can tell you this, the day that I got saved, all of my trauma didn't disappear. All of the difficulty didn't disappear. Just like for these orphans and widows in Nigeria, you know, trauma is one of those things that can have lingering effects, and it can sort of spread into every area of your life. But as well as Jesus coming to save us, he came to redeem our minds and our hearts and psychologically the battles that we've gone through, and he heals and he restores. And so that goes for a kid that's raised in a dysfunctional home in America, but it also goes for people who have lost everything in the third world. And so one of the things that we do is we provide, you know, trauma care, and we do that with individuals, of helping them to work through those emotions. You can be saved and going to heaven and still dealing with the emotional effects, but God has an answer for those emotional effects. He came to give life, and he came to give it more abundantly. And so we don't want to just feed people and, hey, you're going to heaven. We want to minister to the whole person. And so trauma care is one of those very vital parts that we help to provide and help people to work through the loss and the brokenness and the hardship. And as great as it is to see someone come to Christ and be saved, it's just as incredible, in my opinion, to see somebody who has been broken and God begins to put those pieces back together. And when he restores, he doesn't just make things back like they were. The restoration of God is he makes things better than they've ever been. And so when we go through those difficult parts of life, God has a way of being able to turn what the enemy meant to be destructive and to be the end of us and cause us to be sad all of our days, but he can turn it into something that produces a great joy. And this is what I found in my life, is that when I came through some of those traumatic areas and God healed me, man, there's an invincibility that feels like no matter what I walk through, no matter what's in the future, no matter how hard it may be, God has a path and he is going to bring me through to the other side, because that's what he does. And when you can have that mindset and you can be healed of the trauma that you've walked through, it actually opens up the gates for greater hope, greater love, And this is what we're seeing even in the initial stages. I think these widows and orphans in Nigeria will, for many years, deal with the issues. But this is what we believe, is that God will bring his restoration in such a way that they're better than what they've ever been in the past, because that's how God heals.
5: Amen. Amen. If you're just tuning in, John Bailey, our guest today on the Tim DeMoss Show on WFIL in Philadelphia. John is World Challenge's Chief Missions Officer. WFIL, our WFIL family, and World Challenge working together over the course of the summer to provide beds for orphans in Africa and Asia in places that World Challenge works in. By praying and by giving, $50 covers a complete bed set, mattress, frame, pillow, sheets, the whole deal, at 833-960-7477. If you want to step up and help out in that way, 833-960-7477. Our station family goal is 360 of these complete bed sets. We actually have matching funds offered to us that we can get to 500 if we're able to. But let's start with that main focused goal of 360, one at a time. And just to clarify too, John, these are orphanages that a World Challenge has a relationship with, some different states. Some are better off than others. They're in better condition than others, but they're kind of all over, and World Challenge comes alongside them and helps however needed.
4: It really is. We look at them as our family.
5: Yeah.
4: So as we partner and we work with different care centers across the world, we help them to sometimes it's just a financial need. Sometimes, you know, they have personality issues or how they manage and work. A lot of the places that we're going to, they're not highly educated. They don't have a lot of resources. So when we begin to work with them, we help to develop a care center that brings healing and restoration and helps to meet those needs. And so it's a privilege. I sometimes wake up and I go, I have the most amazing job on the planet. And you know, listen, I can't do it myself. What we do, we have to do with partners that give. We can't do what we do without donors. And so anybody that's listening, if there's a way that you can help, it could be a small gift, or maybe there's somebody that's out there that could really do 5,000 or 25,000. It would really make an impact in lives. And so we are very well acquainted. It's not just what I do or Gary does. It's a whole lot of people working together to really change the lives of people in the most difficult places.
5: As things stand now, the last question I had for you, just that I think is important, gifts aside, how people can pray for you, because you're overseeing all of these projects all over the world, so no pressure. But I could also feel myself feeling a little claustrophobic if I had too much. You know, it's a spiritual battle too. You've got a lot on your plate, so I'm just curious what comes to mind from your seat at this point, how people could be supporting you in prayer.
4: Well, one, if you could pray for myself and our team here. We do a lot of work. It's a lot of work. You know, it's funny when people go, you know, I say this all the time, you know, helping people is a lot of work. It seems easy, but it can be a lot. We travel a lot. I think this year I'm on pace for 9 international trips. So if you would pray for safety and that I would be in the right places that we need to be in the times that we need to be there, it would be great. We do go to places that aren't always real safe. Right now we're working in Ukraine. I was just in Ukraine. We're working in Venezuela right now. So along with the work that we do on this, we do relief work that focuses on orphans and widows, but it also will go to the community. And so we're doing a lot of work in some of those difficult places. So pray for protection and healing and salvation and favor from governments. Sometimes when you're going into a communist country or a place that's run by Islamic, sometimes even extremist, it can be tough to navigate through that. And pray for the people that are on the ground. Right now we have in Iran, we have families that are in hiding from the government and other extremists because their lives are in danger.
5: Wow.
4: And we're helping to support them as well. So there's a lot that's going on. It's a very dark world, and we want to be the light of Jesus.
5: So. Amen. That's great. That's great. Well, people will, I'm sure, are listening on it. They love to pray. They'll do that. John Bailey, been our guest today on the Tim DeMoss Show on WFIL. He's Chief Missions Officer with World Challenge, which WFIL is working with today and this over the course of the summer to provide these complete bed sets for orphans around the world and specifically in Africa and Asia. But there's an ongoing need. 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So $50 would cover one of these complete bed sets to give an orphan a chance to have a good night's rest and to be safer than sleeping on the floor in these orphanages and also to have a place to call their own, a spot in the orphanage. This is my spot. And it's a big blessing. So to help, we ask you to pray, including for what John just shared there. And also if you'd like to cover one of the beds or as many as you like, it's $50 a piece at 833-960-7477, 833-960-7477, or click the World Challenge banner at WFIL.com and our rotator there, the carousel, as it were. 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You can click that too. John, it's really been great to make your acquaintance. Thank you for taking time out of your full schedule to do this and keep up the great work.
4: Thank you, Tim. 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Pray for us. And, we just pray that God would move in the generation that we live in. So thank
5: Amen.
4: You.
5: 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John Bailey, World Challenge Chief Missions Officer. 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
12: So we got him unstuck, and he picked up his shoe. 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
12: said the doctor.
13: 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The little one there is from Jibberdy Lot. You saved this fellow? You pulled him through it? I don't understand. Tell me, why did you do it?

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0: Does your faith sometimes falter in trying circumstances? I think that's the case for many of us. Today on Truth for Life, we'll learn from Daniel's example. We'll see how his routine pattern of life directed his prayers and helped him trust God, even when the days turned dark. Alistair Begg is teaching from Daniel chapter 9.
1: Daniel has acknowledged that the calamity that the people of God have encountered is directly related to their sin. Verse 14, "Therefore the Lord has kept ready the calamity and has brought it upon us, for the Lord our God is righteous in all the works that he has done, and we have not obeyed his voice. And now, O Lord our God, who brought your people out of the land of Egypt with a mighty hand, and have made a name for yourself, as at this day, we have sinned, we have done wickedly. O Lord, according to all your righteous acts, let your anger and your wrath turn away from your city, Jerusalem, your holy hill, because for our sins and for the iniquities of our fathers, Jerusalem and your people have become a byword among all who are around us. Now therefore, O our God, listen to the prayer of your servant and to his pleas for mercy, and for your own sake, O Lord, make your face to shine upon your sanctuary, which is desolate. O my God, incline your ear and hear, open your eyes and see our desolations, and the city that is called by your name. For we do not present our pleas before you because of our righteousness, but because of your great mercy. O Lord, hear. O Lord, forgive. O Lord, pay attention and act. Delay not. For your own sake, O my God, because your city and your people are called by your name." While I was speaking and praying, confessing my sin and the sin of my people Israel, and presented my plea before the Lord my God for the holy hill of my God, while I was speaking in prayer, the man Gabriel, whom I'd seen in the vision at the first, came to me in swift flight at the time of the evening sacrifice. He made me understand, speaking with me and saying, "O Daniel, I have now come out to give you insight and understanding. At the beginning of your pleas for mercy, a word went out, and I have come to tell it to you, for you are greatly loved. Therefore, consider the word and understand the vision. 70 weeks are decreed about your people and your holy city to finish the transgression, to put an end to sin and to atone for iniquity, to bring in everlasting righteousness, to seal both vision and prophet, and to anoint a most holy place. Know therefore and understand that from the going out of the word to restore and build Jerusalem to the coming of anointed one, a prince, there shall be 7 weeks. Then for 62 weeks it shall be built again with squares and moat, but in a troubled time. And after the 62 weeks, an anointed one shall be cut off and shall have nothing. And the people of the prince who is to come shall destroy the city and the sanctuary. Its end shall come with a flood, and to the end there shall be war. Desolations are decreed. And he shall make a strong covenant with many for 1 week, and for half of the week he shall put an end to sacrifice and offering. And on the wing of abomination shall come one who makes desolate until the decreed end is poured out on the desolator." This is the word of the Lord. Thanks be to God. Let's try that again. Yes, okay, one is good and two is better. This is the word of the Lord. Gracious God, we turn to the Word, but we turn first to you, the Lord of the Word, asking earnestly, humbly, that we might know the enabling of the Holy Spirit, that the pages of our Bibles may be illumined to us, that our hearts may be softened before its truth, that our wills might be brought into line with its truth. Show us ourselves. Show us our Savior, we pray. In Christ's name, amen. Well, here we are back to our studies in Daniel. Chapter 9 contains the most difficult passage in the entire book of Daniel. In fact, having spent a long time on it, maybe the most difficult passage in the entire Bible. It's up for question. We need to move quite quickly through a large section of the text that will take us probably right to verse 19. This demands that I need to be selective in part. My assumption is always that you are reading the Bible, that you're reading before, during, and after, and that you have access to material that will help to supplement that which we learn together on the Lord's Day. Without that, I think it's virtually impossible for any of us to really come to terms with the text of Scripture. The idea that one little dip into the Bible for 30 or 35 minutes once a week will be able to teach us the overarching themes of the Bible and an understanding of it is really a forlorn hope. And so I say that just as a word of reminder and perhaps as a word of encouragement. This is one of the great prayers of the Bible, of the Old Testament, and the key in Daniel itself. We know that Daniel prayed. Prayer for Daniel was not a spasmodic activity. It wasn't a passing fancy. We saw in chapter 6 that it was the result of his unwillingness to submit to the overreaching of the state that found him in the lion's den. And in that chapter, we're reminded of the fact that Daniel, despite what the government was saying, still prayed in his room three times a day. And in the NIV, it makes that point by using the word still prayed, as if somehow or another he just began to do it because he was a subversive character. Is not true at all. He was what he was, and prayer was at the very heart of his life. Therefore, it's no surprise that as this book unfolds, we find him here in the first year of Darius, the son of Ahasuerus, which incidentally puts it as a parallel to what we've just referred to in chapter 6. And essentially what we discover as the chapter opens is that Daniel was having his quiet time, if we can put it that way, that he was both reading the Bible and he was praying. This was part of the pattern of his life. Daniel knew that the Word of God was a lamp to his feet and a light to his path. And here, as would be true for other periods of his life, he was paying attention to what the prophets of God had said. I'm not going to do a lot of this, but you will be helped if you turn just to this one section of Jeremiah, chapter 25, so that we can understand together what it was that stirred him to pray. Jeremiah chapter 25 has to do with the exile, with the captivity of the people of God. Daniel is in the midst of this. The people of God are wondering how long this is going to go on. Daniel is reading in the books of the words. And if we just read from verse 11, let's say, 25:11, the word of God through the prophet, this whole land shall become a ruin and a waste, and these nations shall serve the king of Babylon 70 years. Then after 70 years are completed, I will punish the king of Babylon and that nation, and so on. And so Daniel's reading it. He realizes that the time of the exile is about to draw to a close. And since God was the one responsible for the beginning of the exile, so God will be responsible for the end of the exile. You remember back in chapter 1, we noted that God gave the people into the hands of the marauding forces of the Babylonians. God was responsible for his people being in this predicament, and God would relieve his people from this predicament in due course. Incidentally, the cry, how long will this go on? The feeling of how hard is it to sing the song of the Lord surrounded by such oppression and so many alien ideas is not a cry that is anchored in the 6th century BC but is a recurring cry of the people of God throughout the periods of history and indeed throughout the geography of the world. And some of you, actually, I know from listening to you, have this question as a recurring notion in your heart and mind, because you will often voice it when I'm in your company. How long is this going to go on like this? How long is it going to be where the forces of oppression seem so amazingly powerful and the people of God seem so incredibly weak and useless? Well, Daniel read his Bible. And as he read the Bible, although he was a man who had been given insight into visions and who could understand things, he was humble enough to listen to the word of the prophet and to pay attention. And as a result of that, he was then stirred to pray. Let me just make one point here before we move on, and that is concerning a daily dose of the Bible, if you like. Without a daily diet of the word of God, we will find ourselves living in immaturity. We will find ourselves living in immaturity. I've mentioned it already, and I want to say to you again that it is both foolish and it is dangerous, and it will stunt your spiritual growth if the Bible is not for you on a routine basis the lamp and the direction of your life. Those who have been most useful in the kingdom of God have never deviated from this pattern. And when we're tempted to do so, I think each of us would confess to the distinction that we then face. John Stott, who was in his life a classic example of Christian godliness, says of the importance of time alone with God, one of the great purposes of daily Bible reading and prayer is to get ourselves correctly oriented, to remember who and what we are. And when we turn to the Bible on a daily basis, despite everything that is going on around us, we read in the Scriptures and the Spirit of God brings home to us the things that are true, that are verities, that transcend time and they transcend geography as well, and the various machinations of the political forces around us. It is a striking thing to me in reading this, that an understanding of God's purpose, which He's given, and a trust in God's promise does not then lead Daniel to say, well, there's nothing I need to do. He reads Jeremiah, and he reads that the exile is going to come to an end after 70 years. But he doesn't say, well, in that case, we can just relax and wait it out. No, it is the discovery of that which leads to his prayer. If you look, for example, at verse 16, here is his cry out to God. O Lord, according to all your righteous acts, let your anger and your wrath turn away from your city, Jerusalem, your holy hill. Well, but he said, he just read in Jeremiah that that's exactly what God is going to do. So why is he asking him to do what he's going to do? Because somehow in the economy of God, the prayers of God's people are interwoven in the unfolding of God's purpose. Now you can think that out, you're a sensible group. Essentially what he's saying is, Father, may your will be done on earth. Now, with that as the setting, let's consider just very briefly, first of all, his approach, the approach that he takes. And you will see it there in verse 3. Then I turned my face to the Lord God. In other words, there's nothing casual, nothing trivial, nothing banal. Rather, it is deliberate. I turned my face. Or in some translations, I set my face. Now, one of the challenges for young parents, and particularly young mums, I think, that bear the brunt of it, is to make sure that their children look at people when they're talking to them. Isn't that what the young mums say? Look at me when you're talking to me. And don't be looking out the window. Look at me. You're talking to me. And of course, it is a strange and usually an unsettling kind of thing when somebody who is apparently talking to you is looking beyond you and is talking away to you. It's like, am I here or what's going on? The picture is very clear. He's not talking to God while working on his laptop. He's not talking in some strange way. No, he's very deliberately setting his face to the Lord, turning to Him, seeking Him, pleading with him, fasting in assessing him. He knows the words of the psalmist. You have said, seek my face. My heart says to you, your face I will seek. That's his approach. I sought the Lord, and he answered me and delivered me from all my fears. We could say more, but we must move on. I have a series of A's this morning. First of all, then, his approach is a very deliberate, humble, purposeful approach. Notice, secondly, how he addresses God. How he addresses God. I prayed to the Lord my God and made confession, saying, O Lord, the great and awesome God. In other words, he addresses God as God. You say, well, that's, you know, that's a brilliant insight. Well, I wouldn't say it's brilliant, but I would think it's necessary. Because we don't always address God as God. In our prayers, both private and public, if people could hear us, they would say, are you really going to address the creator of the universe in such a casual and trivial manner? Who do you think you are? When Isaiah saw the Lord in Isaiah 6, high and lifted up, remember what he said. I'm a man of unclean lips. Somebody else would have said, no, wait a minute, you're the prophet of God. Yes, he was. And I live in the middle of a group of people who also have unclean lips. Well, that's not very nice to say about people. What was it that brought this out of him? When he addressed God, he understood to whom he was speaking. God is great. God is awesome. God is holy. God is majestic. God is not like us. And his majesty is no barrier to intimacy with him. But we ought never to assume that intimacy is expressed with some kind of undue informality and easiness. I know that some of you think that I just bring a bunch of little shibboleths from Scotland and, you know, I'm growing increasingly old and cold and settled in my ways and disgruntled and so on. That may all be true. But there is actually a reason why I talk about silence in the moments before we are led in praise and turn to the Word. There is a reason. Because we're not at the Rotary Club. We haven't met each other at Starbucks. We're not on a trip. This place is not a sanctuary. But when we gather as the people of God corporately to engage with God, we are in a place and in a time that is unlike other times. And so when we have listened to the Word of God, the idea of sitting and being silent for a nanosecond, let alone time for the Word of God to settle on our hearts, the reason for that, in my mind, is all related to the way in which we come before the covenant-keeping God. And when people come into a place of praise and worship and come into the study of the Word, they can tell how serious that congregation is about what is happening in the preaching of the Word, in the praising of God's name. The visitor can understand. And therefore we have a responsibility, not only in terms of looking to God, but in encouraging one another and in letting those who come in and say, wow, what is this about? I thought it would be a lot more, quote, cozy. I thought it would be a lot more jazzy. I thought, what's with the silence? Oh God, you are the great and awesome God. You keep your covenant love with those who obey your commandments. You see, that's the nature of covenant love. God has entered into a covenant with his people. He's told them through Moses, I will be your God and you will be my people. This is how it's going to work. You do what I tell you. I'm going to give you my commands and my rules. You do that, we're going to live together very happily. You disobey that, you're going to be in all kinds of mess. You see, because love without obedience is just sentimentality. And when you think about the gathering of God's people and the nature of praise and the significance of prayer and all of these things, this catches us off guard, doesn't it? Because it confronts us with the fact that we are so influenced by the culture around us. We are so influenced by the mindset of a generation that looks to itself as the be-all and end-all of what's taking place and never actually gets to the place where it says, oh Lord, you are the great and awesome God. And we might want to think about that for just a moment, that you are holy, that you are righteous, and we are not. That's his approach. And then thirdly, his admission. It's really his confession, but I wanted to keep it with A's. So, his confession. Where does he go from this? You are the great and awesome God. Verse 5. We have sinned and done wrong and acted wickedly and rebelled and turned aside from your commands and rules. We have not listened to your servants, the prophets, and so on. Now notice that Daniel's relationship here with God is both personal and communal. He's referred to him as my Lord, my God. I prayed to the Lord, my God, verse 4. Now in verse 5, we have sinned. It's just a simple reminder of the fact that we're brought into God's family, and in that family we have responsibilities to each other and we share with one another. He wasn't casual in his approach, neither is he vague in his admission of guilt. We've done wrong. We've acted wickedly. We're guilty. We've rebelled. Well, you say this is not a very nice way to begin the day, is it? Being reminded of this? Well, think about it. Most of us don't want to be reminded of this. Most of us want to pretend. We want to have a brief passing thought about the fact that, I know I'm a sinner. Yes, let's get on now. No, but I'm rebellious. I see what God's word says and I want to rebel against it. I see that the path of righteousness is a narrow road that leads down here. And I fancy going on the wide street. I know that God's word is there in order that I might hear it, but I don't want to listen to it. I'm wicked. I'm rebellious.
0: 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I'm Bob Lapine. Thanks for studying God's Word with us. 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By nature, we're sinners like everyone else. So what does distinguish us from the rest of the world? 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
22: During the War for Independence, General George Washington, the man we refer to today as the father of our country, led American troops through military defeat after defeat. And in the bitter winter of 1777, he wrote this somber note to a friend in Philadelphia. Quote, "You might have tracked our army from White Marsh to Valley Forge by the blood on their feet," end of quote. Many soldiers continued to march through the deep snows of Pennsylvania without shoes. Others suffered from disease, hunger, and freezing conditions. Nearly 2,000 of Washington's men died. Yet George Washington did not lose faith. Amid the hardship, loss, and uncertainty of Valley Forge, he turned to God in prayer. At a time when our nation once again faces division and uncertainty, may we follow Washington's example, kneeling humbly, praying faithfully, and asking God to guide the future of America.
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24: Let me share a story that's worth remembering. It began when a man named Kim met a young woman named Chris Ann. Her nickname was Cricket. The two instantly connected, and before long they were courting. In April of 1993, Kim got down on one knee and presented Cricket with a ring, and they were married that September. But 10 weeks later, a serious car accident left Cricket in a coma. Unfortunately, however, her memory was severely damaged. The last year was wiped from her consciousness, including

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1: God intended for humanity to live in a garden, but because of sin, Cain chose a city. 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
1: 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There was no malice. There was no evil. 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
1: My text comes from the Epistle to the Hebrews, chapter 13, verse 14. The Word of God said, "For we have not here an abiding city, but we seek after the city which is to come." In the context of this epistle, the writer is talking about the men and women of faith of the past, how they lived the life of a pilgrim, a life of a sojourner, a life that looked forward to that city that's not built with hand, like Abraham and Sarah and Jacob and Moses. There were men and women of faith looked forward to that day. And he turns around and he challenges the Christian of his day and he says, "You too need to be like that. For we have not here in this life a city, abiding city, a permanent city, a city that will go on forever. But we are looking forward. We are seeking the city that is not built with hand. For we have here no abiding city." And yet, when you look around at what's happening anthropologically in the world and sociologically, you find that people love the city. They love city life. There's a lure to the city. Cities may be crime-riddled, pollution-filled, drug-infested, rampant immorality, yet millions of people migrate into the great cities of the world every year, every single year. And cities are indeed a paradoxical. And by that I mean they contain two opposites. You find in the city creative vitality and decay at the same time. You find in the city masses of people, and yet there is massive loneliness. You find in the city there are vibrant hope, and yet there is dull despair. Big mansions and homeless people, they attract the opposites. What does the scripture say about the city, that concept of the city? How did the city come about and became a reality? Why does the scripture insist that for the men and women of faith must affirm that we have here no abiding city, no permanent city? I want to answer these. The first time we ever hear about city in the scripture is in Genesis chapter 4. In Genesis 4:17, the Bible said Cain built a city, walked out and built a city. After murdering his brother, after seething hatred toward his brother and ultimately killed Abel, Cain went out of the face of the Lord. He went out to hide from the Lord, and he built a city. It is his way to escape from God. It is his way to run away from God. In the city, he

0: He hoped that when he builds a big city, that he might meet people, varieties of people. They might have amusement parks to help take his mind off the guilt and the pain of guilt. In the city, he hoped that he might find a strong drink that may deaden the pain of his heart. In the city, he saw there might be nightclubs, there might be some entertainment, there might be all kinds of things that would divert my attention from the voice of God that is haunting me and saying, "Where's your brother?" You see, listen very carefully. God intended for humanity to live in a garden. But because of sin, Cain chose a city. God intended for humanity to live in paradise. But Cain went out and he built a city. He opted for the city. And if you compare the garden with the city, I mean, the contrast is awesome. The contrast is incredible. In the garden, there was no loneliness because they fellowshiped together and they fellowshiped with God. In the garden, there was no pollution. In the garden, there was no fear of crime. In the garden, there was no worry and anxiety. In the garden, there was no economic recession. In the garden, there was no hatred. There was no envy. There was no malice. There was no evil. God was there. Cain built the city, but the scripture said that we have no abiding city. For the very founding of the city, the very foundation of a city, is built upon a rebellion against God. It had the purpose of running away from God, of rejecting God, of turning away from God. By the time you get to Genesis 11:4, it gets even stronger. While at least initially Cain had in mind running away from God, while in his mind he thought he could hide from God, by the time you come to Genesis 11:4, you read them say this: "Come, let us build ourselves a city." But not just a city, with a tower. You see, they've become so sophisticated now, so they're not just building a city. They're building, it's a high-tech stuff now. I mean, they're building a tower. They want to reach up to heaven. They want to reach up to God. Isn't that the stages of sin? First, you try to run away from the guilt. You try to deaden the pain of guilt, and you try to cope with guilt. And the next thing, what you do, you don't want to deal with God. You don't want to deal with the people of God. You don't want to come to church. You don't want to meet with any Christians because they're constantly reminding you. And the next thing, you put yourself as God. Those are the stages. Historically, that's how it happened. They wanted to make a name for themselves. That's what they said. Let us make a name for ourselves by building a city with a tower that reaches up to heaven. Their glorification, their self-centeredness. They wanted to build a city, and yet the scripture said, we have here no abiding city. But you know what God did? God just let them carry on. You want to build a tower? Build a tower. And you know what? With a click of his finger, what did God do? He created the first United Nation. That's the greatest confusion you ever met. That came about in Babylon. He confused them so much, he said, you know, they couldn't even talk to each other. They couldn't understand each other. They couldn't communicate with each other. But it gets even worse. By the time you get to Genesis 18, you find that Satan has tightened his grip on the city. You find that Satan has enlarged his influence, and you find that he has expanded his stronghold upon the city. Not only over those who voluntarily surrendered to him, but that's where the heartbreaking comes in. But he has extended even to the believers. In Sodom, the tragedy was not just the unbelievers have become perverted and they have become immoral, but the believers got caught in that lifestyle too. And you would have a hard time distinguishing between the believers and unbelievers. They all looked alike. They all thought alike. They all dressed alike. They all behaved alike. They all lived alike. You see, believers find it difficult to resist the pressure of the permissive culture. And they too get bogged down like Lot. Friends, here is the tragedy of our modern day. The believers, even in the church institution, have bought into the permissiveness of modern culture. And like Sodom and Gomorrah, they got mixed. And nobody can tell the difference. That does not break a heart of a believer, I don't know what will. You see, the city teaches everyone to be self-centered. The next step is that it is only me that I need to take care of. Listen to some of the commercials on television. It may be expensive, but I'm worth it. The world is at your fingertips. All you need to do, you have a key and open the world to happiness and joy. And it's called a little plastic card. Never tell you that this little key can open a big hall that buries you if you're not careful. It is time for us to wake up. What we don't understand is that these commercials are not just about products. Listen, our spiritual warfare is not against the executives in Madison Avenue. Our spiritual warfare is with the devil in his high places, with the spirituality. And they're the ones who are using those executives as their tools. And the devil comes in and he teaches our generation, our younger generation, that in commercials you can have three things. Number one, that all problems are solvable. Number two, that all problems are solvable quickly. Number three, that all problems are solvable quickly through an agency of technology. It might be a drug, it might be a detergent, it might be a computer, it might be a piece of machinery of some sort. The essential message is this, that any problem that beset us, whether it is lack of self-confidence, whether it's boredom, whether it is to do with money problems, they're all solvable. If only we allow ourselves to be ministered to by technology. Who needs God? When in 30 seconds you got all the problems are solved, whatever it may be. Who needs God? You have to understand that this is what this is doing to the minds of our young people. Scripture said we have no city here, abiding city. And they spend so little time with the word and in prayer to help combat that pressure that is building in their minds. And the scripture said we have no abiding city here. And whether it is the city of Cain, or the city of Babylon, the city of Nineveh, the city of Sodom and Gomorrah, whether it's the city of Tokyo, the city of New York, or the city of San Francisco, or London, or Bonn, or Atlanta, Georgia, there is one basic problem with the city, any city. It is designed, it is founded upon one principle, upon one premise, and that is self, me. And that's why we have no abiding city here. It was Bismarck, the German chancellor, who said that the great cities are a great sores upon the body politic. We have no abiding city. As men and women of faith, we have no abiding city here. Now, why doesn't the Christian have an abiding city? Why? I tell you why. Because there can be no harmony between the principle of self-death, which is the foundation of the Christian faith, and the principle of selfishness and self-love and self-centeredness. There can be no harmony between the method of the sacrificial service and the mastery of covetousness. There can be no harmony between the determined proclamation of the gospel of Jesus Christ to a lost world and the determination of a self-centered lifestyle. There can be no harmony between those who know and believe and practice the biblical doctrine that we have here, no city that is abiding, and those who live a life that there is no hope beyond the grave. There can be no harmony. There can be no harmony between those who are awaiting the coming of Christ and those who are hoping for some sort of a utopia, some sort of a blissful, elusive happiness that's going to come. There can be no harmony between those who look forward to the city that is not built with hand, as we're going to see in the next message, and those who are awaiting the reincarnation to be a reptile or a cat or a dog or something. There can be no harmony. There is no harmony. You can't bring them together. We have no city, no abiding city here. For we are men and women of faith. Are you a man or woman of faith? Can you say we have no abiding city? You see, we belong to another place. We really do. This is not our home. We are here ambassadors for that planet of the King of Kings. For we are men and women of holiness and righteousness. We don't belong to this world. And let me tell you something. If you do not have that tension in your life, there's something wrong. You either have never surrendered your life to the Lordship of Jesus Christ, or you never understood the Christian faith. Those two have to stand in tension until the day we close our eyes in death, or the day when the Lord returns back. That tension has to be there. Because you don't belong to this world and yet you live in this world. The cities are built not by faith but by sight, because they are, in their essence, are an attempt to run away from God. Here we have no continuing city because we are men and women of faith who are continuing. You see, you don't begin your eternal life when you die. You begin your eternal life. You already become a citizen of heaven, and you become a stranger to this world and become an ambassador in this world representing another realm the day you surrender to the Lord Jesus Christ. Your eternal life already began. Because we put on incorruption right now. Though we live in a corruptible world, but we already put on incorruption. We are those who believe that only way to deal with sin, the only way to deal with the cancer of sin, the only way to deal with the leprosy of sin is by bringing it at the feet of Jesus Christ, to the foot of the cross. He alone can give you that peace. He alone can give you the forgiveness. A trip away is not going to do it. A cruise is not going to do it. Running away is not going to do it. Doing whatever you want to do is not going to do it. Burying yourself in your business is not going to do it. Nothing is going to do it, as Cain himself has experienced. Only when you come and surrender to the Lordship of Jesus Christ and, Lord, I blew it and I need your forgiveness, He will cleanse you. And you know, at that time, as you get rid of the city, figuratively speaking, God begins to plant a garden in your life, in your heart. He gives you a garden and gives you joy and gives you excitement and looking forward to being with Him in that city that's not built with hand. Here we have no abiding city. Yet we've been placed in cities. We are placed in the cities for one reason, and that is to make Him known, to call out to men and women to escape from the judgment to come. They may make fun of us as they did of Noah. They may ignore us as they did in Sodom, but that's our calling. We are placed in the city to warn, but also to express the love of God. Are we not being placed here in order that we may get bogged down with the world and what the world is doing? We are not placed here to get bogged down in materialism. We are not placed here to get bogged down like they are. Oh, it's so easy to get bogged down in the city. Think their thoughts. Live their lifestyle. Become like them. Christians, that's what's happening to you and to me. Often in trying to tell others that we have no city here, we let them convince us that yes, we do. Instead of raising their hopes up and lift them up, they pull us into despair. Instead of lifting them up from the mire of materialism and covetousness, they weigh us down with a love for the world. Instead of enthusing them about the ultimate city, they infect us with the burden of covetousness. We have no abiding city here. Some of you have been living, figuratively speaking, in the city with all its self-centeredness, with all its me-ism. Your heart is conforming to the concept of the city, and God has been calling you and saying, I want to give you a garden. I want to take you from the city. I want to give you peace. I want to give you joy. I've been trying to speak to you Sunday after Sunday, day after day, through your friends and your loved ones, and you're not listening to me. Get rid of the city. Receive my garden. Your hope is so tied and knitted in the city. God said, get entangled. I want to give you a garden, for you have no abiding city here. Will you surrender the city in your heart? And will you receive today from the Lord Jesus Christ the garden of joy, the garden of peace, His own presence? And it only begins here, but continues on forever.
1: 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Hey, are you still looking forward to a little downtime this summer before the fall comes? Won't you consider reading Dr. Youssef's timely book, offering insight into the unique time in which we live? 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
12: During the War for Independence, General George Washington, the man we refer to today as the father of our country, led American troops through military defeat after defeat. And in the bitter winter of 1777, he wrote this somber note to a friend in Philadelphia. Quote, "You might have tracked our army from White Marsh to Valley Forge by the blood on their feet," end of quote. Many soldiers continued to march through the deep snows of Pennsylvania without shoes. Others suffered from disease, hunger, and freezing conditions. Nearly 2,000 of Washington's men died, yet George Washington did not lose faith. Amid the hardship, loss, and uncertainty of Valley Forge, he turned to God in prayer. At a time when our nation once again faces division and uncertainty, may we follow Washington's example, kneeling humbly, praying faithfully, and asking God to guide the future of America.
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15: In Ephesians chapter 5, the Apostle Paul gives husbands a clear responsibility to be the spiritual leader of the home. But the truth is, many men today are either unable or unwilling to step into that role, and that can leave a marriage feeling spiritually out of balance. On today's edition of Dr. James Dobson's Family Talk, we're bringing you the conclusion of Dr. Dobson's three-part conversation with Lee and Leslie Strobel. They'll be discussing surviving a spiritual mismatch in marriage. Welcome to Family Talk, the broadcast division of the Dr. James Dobson Family Institute. I'm Roger Marsh. And over the past couple of programs here on Family Talk, the Strobels have been candidly sharing how their own marriage weathered a spiritual mismatch after Leslie became a Christian and Lee did not. Today, they will talk about how couples can encourage and strengthen one another's walk with the Lord. A quick reminder about our guests. Lee Strobel is a celebrated Christian apologist, author, and speaker, and a former award-winning investigative journalist for the Chicago Tribune. His books and curricula have sold more than 18 million copies worldwide. And together, Lee and Leslie have co-authored a book called Surviving a Spiritual Mismatch in Marriage, and that is the very subject of today's program. So now here is the conclusion of this conversation featuring our own Dr. James Dobson and the Strobels right here on Family Talk.
14: And we're so glad that the Strobels came to share their story with us so openly, as they've done in their book, Surviving a Spiritual Mismatch in Marriage. Lee, as most of our listeners know, is one of the premier apologists for the Christian faith, and he's written a number of best-selling books, including The Case for Faith and The Case for Christ. He's a graduate of Yale Law School and the former award-winning legal editor for the Chicago Tribune. He and his wife, Leslie, have been married for over 30 years. Lee and Leslie, thank you again for being with us once more, because this is such an important topic, and being unequally yoked in a marriage can be extremely challenging and frustrating, as we heard last time. We were talking off microphone about something that I want to let our listeners hear about a cultural phenomenon. The fact that women don't like to eat alone, they're kind of embarrassed if they're not in the company of a man. I know that frustrates the feminist, but I understand why. And then when that's applied to a marriage that is unequally yoked, a woman may go to church alone but not feel totally comfortable there.
16: Right.
14: Have you observed that?
16: Absolutely. Church is a family-oriented place, and you tend to think of families going to church. I remember one time I went, Lee wasn't going with me, and I got the kids in the Sunday school, and I would go into the sanctuary and kind of look around for another woman sitting alone just so I might with someone who would relate. And so this one time I sat down next to this lady and we started talking a little bit, and she asked where my husband was he taking the kids to the Sunday school? And I said, oh no, he doesn't come with me. And I could see her whole demeanor change, and she just sort of went, oh. And she didn't quite know how to respond. And then in a minute, her husband arrived. He had been an usher or something and serving, and sat down next to her. And they just didn't ever pay much attention to me after that. And at the time, I couldn't decide if it was my own uncomfortable feelings that were projecting maybe something different. But I had talked to women in the past about that, that there is a little bit of a bias oftentimes in churches where you do expect families to be apart, and when there's someone who is either single or married but her husband isn't with her, that sometimes causes them not quite knowing how to handle you.
14: And Leslie, what a shame that is, because you were desperately in need of support
16: right.
14: and counsel and scripture
16: right.
14: and love and acceptance, especially in a church.
16: And this was at a time before I was yeah. involved in a Bible study. I was looking for Christian women just to have someone in my life.
17: It's a great reminder for those that are listening that are Christians and, you know, they're saying, well, you know, does this really relate to me because I am married to a believer? Well, one thing you can do is reach out to women and others, men who are unequally yoked, and when you encounter them at church, to be sensitive to that and to realize that they're going through very difficult times. It's a tension-filled time in their marriage. They're feeling alone. They're feeling vulnerable. And what a great time for us as believers to enfold them and to encourage them and to yeah. pray for them and with them. So it'd be a ministry for everybody who's listening to say, well, yeah. I can at least do that.
14: You know, I used to teach a very large Sunday school class of young adults, young married couples, and it used to really bother me that people would come to the church who were visitors, and I would watch them come in alone and sit down, and everybody would be, before the service started, talking with their friends. Mm-hmm. They hadn't seen them in a week or two, and leave these people standing out there
17: yeah.
14: alone. And we had 400 people that came through that class in 1 year, and I remember saying, those people, many of them, came here and gave you one
17: yeah.
14: chance to say that we need you here.
17: Yeah.
14: They didn't come because of me. They didn't come because of the pastor. They didn't come because of the theology of the church. They didn't come because of location. They came saying, is this a place where I would be accepted?
17: Yeah.
14: Can we make some friends here?
17: Yeah.
14: Would we could be
17: right.
14: comfortable here? And then you go out there and talk to your friends and leave these people standing there. Mm. I used to rail at my class
17: yeah.
14: over that because we lost some of those people and they never came
17: yeah.
14: back.
17: What a
14: yeah.
17: ministry we can all have to just do that simple thing, just be enfold people
14: yeah.
17: emotionally and just say, you know what, I'm sorry your husband doesn't come with you, but you know, let me just pray for you and encourage you.
14: Well, we have aired two programs with you folks.
17: Mm-hmm.
14: I feel so strongly about what you've been saying. It's really bedrock material for Christian families.
17: It's almost a different way of being unequally yoked. You're yoked to someone who is not as spiritually mature, who's lagging behind. I'd say three things about that. Number one, you have to ask yourself the question, could it be that my spouse is not really a believer?
14: Mm-hmm.
17: You have to ask that question. If they have no interest in growth spiritually, if they have, you don't see a difference in their character and values, if they're not going through a process of becoming more Christ-like over time, you have to ask yourself, they may say the right things and believe the right things, but John 1:12 says, but as many as received him, to them he gave the right to become children of God, even to those who believed in his name. Believing in and of itself is not enough. There has to be a point in time where we receive Jesus Christ as our Lord and Savior. We receive this free gift of forgiveness and eternal life that he purchased when he died on the cross as our substitute to pay for all of our wrongdoing, past, present,
14: which
17: and future.
14: Which changes everything.
17: That changes everything. And we have to ask, you know, could it be that my spouse is lagging because they're not really a born-again believer? And so sometimes I'll use that verse as a diagnostic, and you get in a conversation. You know, that verse forms an equation of what it means to become a believer. Believe plus receive. Receive equals become. Honey, I'm concerned. I don't see a lot of change in you. I don't see a desire to grow in your relationship with Christ. I just want to raise the question.
14: To which he says, you're judging me.
17: It you know what? It could be, but you know, you've planted a piece of sand in his shoe, and it's going to bug him now because you've raised the question, and he may grouse and he may react negatively. But you know what? I bet there's something in his spirit that eventually he's going to say, you know what? She's right. I need to get serious here, and I need to really give my life to Christ. So that's one thing I'd say. The other thing I'd say is, you know, every church is not for every person. And you may be in a church that you are doing great spiritually, and you got friends, and you really sync up with the pastor, and this is a wonderful community for you. It may not be ideal for your spouse. And you know what? I think sometimes you have to say, you know, could it be because this church culture does not work well with where my spouse is coming from. And, you know, it's okay to maybe say, you know, we need to find a church where we both can flourish. And, you know, I'd raise that question as well. And the other thing I'd say is resist the temptation first to fault find. Don't make your spouse, don't look down your nose at your spouse and shame them for not being spiritually more mature, because that's only going to be a negative. But the other thing is don't project yourself onto your spouse, because you may think that being a Christian is how I behave. You know, I'm an extrovert and I serve over here and I teach this class and I do these things. That's what Christians do, because, hey, I'm a Christian. That's what I do. But my spouse is different. Maybe my spouse is introverted. Maybe they're more intellectual. Maybe they grow more in a quiet moment with God where they're reading scripture and God is feeding them through that experience and they're learning about history and archaeology and that feeds them. And you think, well, they're not like me, so they're not growing the same rate. Well, they may be growing in a different way. And we're all a little bit different the way we grow in Christ. And so we got to cut each other some slack and say, you know, maybe it's just because they're, my spouse ain't me. Maybe that's the problem.
14: But on the other hand, Leslie, I know that you have in recent years done a lot of one-on-one mentoring of women.
16: Yes.
14: Are you hearing the frustration we were talking about
16: Absolutely.
14: Of women whose husbands will not accept spiritual leadership? They may not even question his commitment to Christ, but those men may not step up and say, let's have our devotions tonight. Let's pray before we go to bed.
16: Right.
14: Or let's take this to the Lord. Or let's give of our resources. And they won't provide spiritual leadership for the children, which frustrates them too.
16: Exactly.
14: Don't you hear that
16: Absolutely.
14: A lot?
16: Absolutely. And I think that's a huge problem. And I don't know exactly. I think what Lee has said is correct, that you have to gently talk to your husband about that and just see if they can understand the necessity and how God calls men to be head of the home. And if you can point out how enriching that would be for children and for the whole family to have them do that, I believe men would be willing to step up and try it.
17: It could be, too, that the church that you're in is not teaching this. You know, you go to some churches and they're staying away from that. This is all gender equality and, you know, no difference between men and women. And they bought into a lot of this cultural stuff and they don't emphasize the role of the man in the marriage relationship and the family relationship.
14: What is his role, Lee?
17: Well, he is the spiritual leader of the home.
14: What does that mean?
17: Well, it means that he takes the lead in seeing to it that the entire family is nurtured spiritually and it grows together in a Christ-like direction. And that doesn't mean you have to be a pastor, you know, or you're seminary trained. Doesn't mean you be heavy-handed and boss people around. But it means you have a father's heart toward your spouse and toward the children to say, I want to be like a shepherd that helps lead them into a deeper relationship with Christ and spiritual growth.
14: I was baiting you a little bit there because I believe exactly what you believe.
17: Yeah. I was taught this by a very wise teacher once. He said, have you ever noticed how guys who want to get married and want to settle down want to get the job done? And they will, and I don't mean intentionally deceive people, but they will say to the girl they want to date who's a Christian, oh, of course I'm a Christian. Oh, yeah, of course I believe in God. Oh, yeah, me too. You know, and they will kind of gloss, because they don't understand the importance here. They'll gloss over this stuff. And they're trying to win this woman who they want to marry. And they will play games. And there are women who think that the, and sometimes the women will be in a position where they're not looking very deeply because they're in love with this guy. They like this guy. They don't want to find what they're afraid they're going to find. So they kind of gloss it over too. And then they get married and they find out this guy didn't want to go to church anymore. He doesn't have any interest in growing spiritually. And you know what? He wasn't a believer in the first place. But they sort of fooled each other in that process. So I think the one thing that Christian men and women, young men and women ought to do is decide now. Do not become unequally yoked. That's what the Bible teaches. That's what God's word says. Therefore, I'm going to decide now I'm not going to date someone who is not a committed follower of Jesus. Mm-hmm. One of the things we do in our book, Surviving Spiritual Mismatch, is we try to help people, women especially, diagnose as best they can, is this guy that I want to date really a believer? Look past what he claims. Look past. And so we have 15 questions that you can ask, and I won't go through them all, but I'll go through a few of them. First of all, can he describe a specific time or era during which he received Christ's gift of eternal life? If he were put on trial on a charge of being a Christian, would there be enough evidence to convict him? When he talks about the future, does he mention God? Is there room for God? What does he choose to feed his mind? Where does the compass of his heart naturally point? Who does he spend time with? You know, birds of a feather flock together. Who are his friends? Are they believers? Does he possess humility? Is he honest about the little things in life? When you're at a restaurant and they give you the wrong check and it's $50 less than your check, does he quick pay the check and get out and cheat the restaurant? Or does he do the right things about the little things in life? Does he take responsibility for his actions? Does he care about people who don't know Christ? Has he ever expressed an interest in that? Does he pray? Is he willing to postpone immediate gratification so that greater satisfaction can come in the future?
14: Let me add one.
17: Yeah.
14: Is there any evidence of addictive behavior?
17: Oh, that's a good one.
14: You're dating somebody who is a heavy drinker.
17: Yeah.
14: Or you get little indication of vulnerability to pornography.
17: Yeah.
14: Or to gambling.
17: Yeah.
14: Or other things. Run.
17: Oh.
14: Don't walk. Run. Yeah. Away from him because he's trouble on the hoof.
17: Yeah, absolutely. How many times as a pastor have you sat with people who come in and their lives are absolutely wrecked because of a spouse who has an addictive personality who has fallen into one of these traps? It's so sad. You're right to discern. Is there any evidence of that in the relationship? I think we've kind of hinted at this. Sometimes it's a two-way street. It's the guys who want to maybe implicitly deceive someone into thinking they're something they're not. But it's also the women who will say, I'm going to overlook stuff because I want this guy. I like this guy. This guy is going to be a doctor someday. He's going to be successful. And he treats me well. He's a nice guy. Well, you know what? There are nice guys who are headed for hell. And there are nice guys who are not going to lead their family in a godly direction. You know, are they committed followers of Christ? Do you see growth in their life? What do they talk about? Do they ever, when they talk about imagining how your life might be together and get married someday, does God ever come up? Do they ever express an interest in spiritual matters unless you press them? Those are tough questions, but boy, you'll regret it if you don't ask them.
14: Here's another one. Are you going with somebody? Maybe you're a woman and going with a man. Who's trying to talk you into going to bed before marriage?
17: Yeah, well, there's
14: I mean, exactly. Talk about a red flag, because if he'll do that with you,
17: yes,
14: he'll do it with somebody else later on.
17: Absolutely. Are his actions consistent with Scripture, or is he cutting corners? Is he drinking heavily? Is he suggesting premarital sex? Is he pushing you on things that you know aren't right? Those are all signals, and it could be little things. It could be just maybe you know, some transgressions of some lines of intimacy short of, you know, actually going to bed together. But, you know, he's going too far too fast. And you go, whoa, what's this guy really interested in here? We just have to open our eyes. And I think for those listening, it's like, you know, if you're a guy and you're single, you know what? The best thing you can do for your life and your future marriage is to grow in your relationship with Christ, to become spiritually mature. I mean, make that your number one value. And you know what? You will find the right woman. And because you're going to be hanging out in the right places and you're going to be meeting the right people, and God is going to arrange when you're ready for the right person to be there for you. And don't put yourself in a position. If you make the decision now, I am not going to do this. Then when you're in the midst, your hormones are pumping and you're liking this guy and you're feeling drawn to him and everything, then you're not making the decision. I already made this decision in the cold light of Scripture, and I'm going to live by it.
14: We have said several times in the course of the programs that we've done that the principles that you taught in your book and that you've discussed with us here come out of Scripture.
12: Right.
14: But we haven't documented that.
12: Yeah.
14: And there is scripture in both 1 Corinthians 7 and in 2 Corinthians 6 that are relevant to what we're talking about. Would you share those scriptures with
17: us? Yeah. In 1 Corinthians, it says specifically that if your spouse is not a believer, but they're willing to remain married, then you should remain married. So having a non-believing spouse is not an excuse to say, okay, I'm heading for divorce court.
14: Unless there's infidelity.
17: Then it raises other questions. Yes. Is infidelity? Yes. Or the scripture says if they leave, then yes, you should let them go. Then 2 Corinthians 6 verses 14 through 16 talk about being unequally yoked. And what that means is that we should not be in a relationship with a non-believer like a marriage because of all of the things we kind of talk about in our book, all of the negative fallout that will happen in your marriage if you are unequally yoked, if you're married to a non-believer. Yeah. So scripture specifically says do not be married to an unbeliever. And there's one other relevant passage in 1 Peter 3 verses 1 and 2, which talks about that wives, when you have a non-believing spouse, they're going to be won over by your behavior,
14: yes,
17: by your purity and reverence in your life. That was Leslie. I mean, and that was a great example, I think, in her life of someone who lived a pure and a reverent life, being like a magnet for the non-believer to say. Now, it wasn't a magnet without problems. In other words, I came kicking and screaming in many ways, but it was a magnet nonetheless. And I think, you know, again, scripture is so wise here in saying, you know, it's not always the words that are going to do it. It's the attitude, it's the behavior, it's the purity of your life, it's your devotion to Christ that are going to eventually be attractive to the non-believer.
14: Well, the title of the book is Surviving a Spiritual Mismatch in Marriage. It is an outstanding book, and you've heard that the last 3 days. We've been talking about this content, and there's a lot more here that we didn't get to. Mm. And I appreciate so much you all being with us for these 3 days.
17: Oh, our pleasure.
14: This has been very uplifting to me. There's content here that I've wanted to get across to our listeners, and you've done it today. Leslie, thank you for being the godly woman you are.
16: Oh,
14: thank you for hanging in there with this jerk until he found the Lord and became a spiritual leader to the whole Christian community. I mean, it's amazing. You must be, again, shocked that how God is using him.
16: It's quite a ride we've had. It's been a lot of fun.
17: She used to pray, I just wanted him to go to church with me.
16: That's right.
18: 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When you visit jdfi.org, you can do just that. Conflict in marriage is nothing new, but resolving conflict in marriage is not necessarily easy, though it can be rather simple. Over the years, Dr. James Dobson has counseled thousands of people on how to resolve conflict in marriage using principles from God's Word. It's natural to have a conflict in marriage, but how you handle those disagreements can make all the difference in the health of your relationship. And that's why we have prepared a special 4-part email series that's absolutely free called Conflict in Marriage. It features priceless wisdom from Dr. James Dobson that will resonate in your marriage even today. To receive your free copy, you can sign up to start getting this 4-day email series absolutely free when you go to jdfi.org and search for that title, Conflict in Marriage. Again, jdfi.org. You know, when Dr. James Dobson founded the Dr. James Dobson Family Institute, he built something meant to outlast him, something that would go on preserving and promoting the family, defending the biblical principles it's built upon, and pointing people to the gospel of Jesus Christ for generations to come. That's the heartbeat of the Dr. James Dobson Family Institute, and it carries on today through this broadcast, through the Dobson Policy and Culture Center, and the Dobson Digital Library. And that work continues because of friends like you. 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Box 39000, Colorado Springs, Colorado, the zip code 80949. 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
19: According to Dr. Desmond Morris and Dr. Donald Joy, there are 12 stages to marital bonding that cement us together as a husband and wife. 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What can we do when our relationship lacks romance? 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Eye contact, touch, holding hands, giving unexpected hugs. These are the experiences that convey a sentiment that words can't express.
18: For more information, visit drdobsonminute.org.
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1: So leave luck alone. Get you some providence so you can have confidence in the circumstances of life.
0: This is the Alternative Broadcast, featuring the timeless biblical teachings from the archives of Dr. Tony Evans. Dr. Evans says a lot of what we consider random events in life aren't random at all, but part of a design. Let's join him as he explores the biblical concept of providence.
1: One of the main concepts that we should do everything we can to avoid is the concept of luck, or its siblings, chance, fate, and happenstance. We regularly use the word, and I know sometimes we use it innocently because we've heard it used so much. But unfortunately, it has worked its way not only into our vocabulary, but into our mentality. And so we begin to view things from a vantage point of luck. We talk about being lucky. We talk about a lucky dog. We ask people to wish me luck. We talk about plain luck. We talk about lady luck. We talk about tough luck, good luck, bad luck, blind luck, rotten luck, lucky stars, lucky charms. We spend a lot of time on luck. And when we don't know the food that people are bringing to the event, we wind up with pot luck. Luck just shows up all over. Again, I know that often it's simply a way we're expressing ourselves. But luck, the concept, is seeing events as random things that happen that affects one's life, one's fortune, one's future, or one's lot in life. It is this inanimate force that just sort of shows up, unexpected, unanticipated, undesigned, for either our benefit or our harm. Good luck, bad luck. And we embrace this as a way of operating. We often have symbols to reflect our dependency on luck. Like the rabbit foot hanging from the rearview mirror from the rabbit who couldn't keep his own foot. This desire to have this force we can't grab, hold on to, embrace, but to count on it to make things better for us, to want the luck of the draw. When luck is embraced, or its siblings, chance, fate, or happenstance, when it is embraced as something you look to, call upon, hope for, you have now created an idol called luck. Because it is the thing you're looking for to make things work out for you, to help things to work out for you, to wish things would work out for you. And whenever you look to something or someone to work it out, that thing becomes the God to which you are appealing to make it work. Many people are hoping to luck their way into their destiny, that enough positive forces will happen around them that will produce this amorphous concept that will bring about what life was meant to bring your way. Well, today, I want to change your vocabulary. I want to walk you away from a thing called luck. I'm going to give you a new word. For some, perhaps it's a new word. The word I want to talk to you about from the life of Joseph is a word pronounced providence. Providence is the way God arranges things to

0: achieve his sovereign purposes. Sovereignty is his rulership. Providence is how he hooks things up, integrates things, connects things, detaches things, arranges things in order to wind up at the sovereign goal to which he is moving. So providence is the arrangement that facilitates sovereignty. The Bible is clear that our God is sovereign and that he does all things, Ephesians 1 verse 11, after the counsel of his own will. That his purposes can never be thwarted. The scripture is clear that he is ruler over all. He's sovereign. Now here it is. You cannot simultaneously have sovereignty and luck. The two can never coexist because luck is random events that occur that shape things. But if you have a sovereign God who controls everything, you can't have random events that shape anything. We have watched Joseph's life and it is filled with ups and downs. He's in a coat one day, he's in a pit the next day. He's got a good job one day, he's accused of rape the next day. He's in prison, he's forgotten, he's remembered. I mean, this guy is going through stuff. It looks like one day he's got good luck, the next day he's got bad luck. But look at how Joseph looked at his life in verse 19 and 20. But Joseph said to them, "Do not be afraid, for I am in God's place. As for you, you meant evil against me, but God meant it for good in order to bring about this present result, to preserve many people alive." You know what he just said? God did this on purpose. What looked like an unlucky day and a lucky day was God fulfilling his purpose to bring me to my destiny. God used your mess in my life to bring me to this location. It's because you messed over me, I'm fulfilling my destiny. It's because you were trying to do me in, I'm in God's place. Those of you who have dogs probably have a leash for your dog. You have a leash for your dog. Your leash for your dog grants him a degree of freedom. Depending on how long the leash is, that's how free he is to move about. But there comes a point where he wants to go too far based on the length you have allowed for the leash. He wants to go beyond what has been allowed. And so he pulls to go further this way when you don't want to go that way. When he stretches the leash out too far, he's going to get a neck ache because he's going to come against a resistance. He's going to come against the resistance. And if he keeps insisting on going his own way, his neck is going to hurt worse because you're going to jerk it back this way and show him you're controlling where this direction is going. The folk who are messing with you are on a leash. The folk who are really, some of your bosses are on a leash. Some of your neighbors are on a leash. Some of your family members are on a leash. They just ain't hit that length yet. Because the sovereign God, when they hit that length, boom. So then why is God letting it happen? Because God uses evil to accomplish good. Now I know that's uncomfortable. Because we want it smooth sailing and naturally so in our lives, we don't want to look for problems. But God, in his sovereign providence, he says, "You meant it for evil. You were out to get me. But God used that thing to bring me to this location." We all have watches on. Virtually everybody in here has a watch. If I said, "What time is it?" you would look at the face of your watch. And you would give the time because it's on the face. It's on the face. The face will show you what time it is. But the only reason you can see the face is because underneath, if you would open it up, all these little itsy bitsy particles that are connected and interrelated and turning with one another in the right order in order to let you see the FaceTime. In other words, what you see exists because of what you can't see. So you can't see all the little integral parts that make up what you can see. All you see is what you see, which means when you look at your watch, if all you see is what you see, you do not see all there is to be seen. Because there's so much more than what's on the face. See, all you see is what's happening in front of you. All I see is what's happening in front of me. What I don't see and don't understand are all the gadgets behind the scene and all the strings that God is pulling for me to see what I see. And when you're dealing with the providence of God, watch this now, you never see all there is. You never see all that's taking place. You never see all the details that God is working out behind the scenes. In fact, what you do see often doesn't connect. There are parts that don't seem to relate to one another. That's because God is always doing more than one thing at a time. He's dealing with 50 million things at the same time. That's what makes him such a unique being. He can take billions of people at the same time and connect everything in order to accomplish our purpose and his destiny in our lives. And he's doing it all at the same time. But because we can't see it, sometimes it doesn't look like he's doing a thing. Sometimes it looks like he's asleep. Sometimes it looks like the phone is busy. Sometimes it looks like he's on vacation. That's because all you see is what you see. And if all you see is what you see, you do not see all there is to be seen. He says, you meant it for evil, but God meant it for good. In order to accomplish his purposes. This man has reached his destiny. He's in the place God was taking him all the time. It took him 22 years to get here. When we started, he was 17. This is 22 years later. So it took him 22 years to arrive at this spot. Because we don't arrive at our destiny overnight. Very few people arrive there. It depends on what God's purposes are and whether we're cooperating or contradicting those purposes. Whether we're walking with him or walking against him, which can affect the delay or the development of our destiny. Our goal through this series is for everybody to end your life having reached your destiny. Even if it meant evil had to be used to get you there.
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0: Here's the goal of God's providence. You know the scripture well. Romans 8:28. All things work together for good to them who love God and who are called according to his purposes. All things work together for good to those who love God and are called according to his purposes. God's goal in our destiny is always his glory and our good. God is the master weaver, and things are rarely as they appear. You have to know that. Well, there's a statement in this story. I love this statement. Jacob, Joseph's father, he says this. He thinks Joseph is dead. Benjamin, his son, is being held hostage by Joseph, for those who've read the story. They're getting ready to lose Simeon. They're hungry because there's a famine in the land. And Jacob did like many of us when everything is going wrong. He threw up his hands and said, all these things are against me. You ever felt like that? Nothing's right. Everything's wrong. And what's broke gets broker. Just everything is just wrong. He says, all these things are against me. Little did he know. Joseph was fine. Prince in Egypt. Benjamin was fine. Joseph taking care of him. Simeon was going to be fine. And they were all getting ready to go up to Egypt to eat. Because you never see all that God is doing when you're looking at it. You only see that piece that he wants to show you right now. You say, why won't you show me the whole thing? So that you learn to walk by faith and not by sight. So that you and I learn to walk by faith and not by sight. Have you ever seen an orchestra? You come out, the orchestra's getting ready to play, and everybody's like warming up on their instrument, and it sounds like crazy. It sounds like nobody knows how to play. Because it's just different sounds, all discombobulated, all over the place. Everybody's sitting with their instrument, and you got a lot of sounds going on, but no harmonizing. There's just sound. Then all of a sudden, out walks the conductor. He stands, he pokes out his little stick, click, click, bip, bip, bip, bip, bip, bip, bip, bip, bip. Everybody sits up in their chair. And then he starts, and all of a sudden, the sound comes together. Before the conductor showed up, it sounded random. Disconnected, discombobulated, and non-harmonious. But once the conductor comes up and taps a couple of times and waves his hand, what looked like and sounded like chaos now makes sense. You say, my life is in chaos. Keep your eye out for the conductor. Because when the conductor shows up, what looked like random things that were disconnected all of a sudden have a clear sound. Don't leave the concert too early just because it doesn't sound right. Wait for the conductor. Because when he shows up, he brings harmony out of discord. We have an employee, and he was happened to be in my office, and we were just chatting for a few moments. And I said, how's your job? How's your job coming? Oh, he said, I got laid off last week. I said they had a cutback, and I was one of the ones to cut back, and I got laid off. You know, and got a brand new baby coming, and you know, it's just not a good time. I really was hoping to get into this field over here based on my training and everything. And based on my desire, I was hoping to get into this field over here, but you know, now I just need a job, but I was hoping to get in this field over here, but now I'm laid off and I got a family baby coming and I got to take care of my baby. And so I said, tell me more about the field. And he told me about the field. Well, little did he know that the person in the field that he was trying to get in, who was already in our ministry, resigned last week. He resigned last week. This guy was fired last week. These two guys don't know each other. There is absolutely no connection between these two guys. He was fired last week. The guy resigned last week. It's the exact same job. And he just, by luck, by chance, by fate, happened to be in my office. I happened by chance to ask him, how are things at work? He happened to want to come into the field that was the same field that had been resigning, and I happened to give him a job. Now, you can call it luck, chance or faith if you want to. I'd rather call it providence in the hands of a sovereign God. And when you understand providence, you are looking to see what he's doing. Sometimes God closes his hand and he blocks things. When you and I get to heaven, you have no idea of the stuff God's going to show you on video cam of what he blocked. That if it ever had gotten through to you, you would have really been messed up. But by his grace, he blocked it. But sometimes he opens his hand and he lets stuff get through. Stuff you don't like, stuff you don't want. But anything that happens to you must come through his hand first. Because he's a sovereign God who's providential. I know we got some bakers out here. I know we got some folk who know how to bake. You're going to bake a cake. You're going to bake a cake. And so you put out the flour, you put out the butter, you put out the eggs, you put out the milk. You have all the ingredients out there. The ingredients to bake a cake. None of those items by themselves are enjoyable and edible. You don't eat a stick of butter. You don't dip your hand in the sugar and pour sugar in your mouth. You don't dig in the flour and pour flour in your mouth. But why not? They all part of the cake. You don't take the raw eggs and just pour the raw eggs in your mouth. But why not? They're all part of the cake. The reason why you don't do it is because they have not been mixed yet. See, independently, they're of little value to you. It's when they get mixed by somebody in a blender. When the egg gets mixed with the butter and the butter gets mixed with the flour with the milk and the nutmeg. When they all get mixed and blended together, all things are now working together inside the blender. But not only are they working together, after you have blended them, then you set them afire. You place it in the oven and light it up. When you take what has been blended and set it in the fire, all of a sudden, what was nothing meaningful by itself becomes something that will levitate you out the bedroom into the kitchen. Because that which was independent has now been blended to produce something that is awesome to the taste. I know it looks like God's got your life right now with some butter over here and some flour over here, some nutmeg over here, some eggs over here, some milk over here, and it doesn't look like it connects at all, and you don't like the taste of any of it by itself. But wait a minute, it's not over. God hadn't turned the blender on yet, because when he turns that blender on, it's going to be good. All things are working together for good to them who love God and are called according to his purposes.
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9: 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We encounter him regularly, or one of his emissaries. And let me add, he is real. 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
16: Have you ever looked back on a painful season of your life and realized that God was doing something you knew absolutely nothing about? That behind the scenes, in ways completely invisible to you, He was permitting things to unfold you could never have anticipated? Today on Insight for Living, Chuck Swindoll continues his series, Job, A Man of Heroic Endurance, and takes us behind the curtain into a scene that Job himself never witnessed. A conversation that changed everything. Teaching from Job chapter 1, Chuck titled his message, Setting the Stage for Disaster.
9: As Job sleeps, another scene opens to us that Job knows nothing about. It happens in our lives as well. When we're not aware of it, God is carrying out a plan that would amaze us and on occasion would shock us. He is permitting things to get underway that we would have never expected. Either that or he is not fully sovereign. This is a very important part of understanding Job. If it teaches nothing else, it teaches the absolute sovereignty of God, which is full of mystery. Without Job's knowing it, something is happening in the heavenlies, and we are transported from earth to the third heaven. It is in the laser-like light of the third heaven we come in verse 6. And God is sitting in his throne room, if you will, to use our terms. And he looks about and he sees the sons of God that have come to present themselves before the Lord. That makes sense. They're accountable to him. They do his bidding. They carry out his will. They accomplish his purposes. But there is an intruder. There is one who is not among the elect angels. He is identified in the Hebrew text. Get this. The Satan. What does it mean? Sometime in noun form, it is rendered simply the adversary or the accuser. He accuses God's people day and night. And here the accuser appears among the other angels. Beginning at verse 7 down through verse 12, we have a dialogue that is a most interesting dialogue. You won't find it anywhere else in the Bible. Only here. Here and in chapter 2. The Lord said, verse 7, Satan answered, verse 7. The Lord said, verse 8, the Satan answered, verse 9. And verse 12, the Lord said, and the Satan departed. So it's a dialogue back and forth. The Lord God sees the intruder and speaks to him. From where do you come? He says, I've been roaming about on the earth. I love the statement the Lord asks. Have you considered my servant Job? Oh, I fail to read the most important part of his resume. Chapter 1, verse 3, last sentence. That man was the greatest of all the men of the East. No exaggeration. But you know the wonderful thing about Job is that he was a servant. In fact, he adds, there is no one like him on the earth. A blameless and upright man, fearing God and turning away from evil. With the word evil, the original axis of evil responds, interestingly, does Job fear God for nothing? I mean, look, talk about kid glove treatment, penthouse perks. Look at what he has. Watch closely. Have you not made a hedge about him and his house and all that he has? Look at the categories. You have protected him in his body. You have protected him in his family. and you have protected his possessions, all that he owns, on every side. I mean, the divine wall around this man's life is enviable. You have not only protected him, you have blessed the work of his hands, and his possessions have increased in the land. The accuser points out divine favoritism, the audacity of that. You have built a hedge around him. You have blessed him like no other. Who wouldn't worship you? His great hope is to level Job. You bring him down to the dirt like the rest of those humans have to live, and you'll see what he's made of. Look at how he puts it. You put forth your hand, verse 11, and touch all. I have marked that word in my Bible. Touch all that he has, and he will curse you to your face. Now, it's a clever plan. First of all, Job does not deserve that kind of treatment. Job has walked with God, certainly in his adult years. Job is now the best of the best. He is the greatest in the land of the East, and he is a servant of God. But Satan's response is, you want to know what he's really made of? Remove all the protection. Strip away all the veneer of comfort, and you'll see, deep inside, he'll turn on you. He will curse you to your face. Satan's prediction. Instead of treating him like an overindulged child, why don't you treat him like anybody else on earth? Let him feel the pain of a disease. Let him know what it's like to suffer the sorrow of death of a child. Let him go through the loss of some of those possessions. You'll see what Job's made of. His point is that he's worshiping God because of what he gets out of it, not of because the Lord is first in his life. Verse 12 is an amazing statement. The Lord said to Satan, behold, all, I've marked that, all that he has is in your power. Now that's a, don't go any further. It's a frightening, frightening thought. Look at the permission slip he passes Satan. All that he has is yours to deal with. He puts a caveat there. Only do not put forth your hand on him. Don't you touch his life. Don't you touch his body. Don't you touch his soul. Don't you touch his mind. You touch his possessions. You touch his family. Leave him alone. So Satan departed from the presence of the Lord. Now, I know some of you are still hung up on how in the world did the intruder get in. Right? I don't know. Now let's go on. There are a lot of these things I don't know. I just know what's written and I accept it. There was a time in my life I had answers for questions nobody was asking. And I philosophically meandered all around Robin Hood's barn coming up with answers that I thought were so profound, but they had no biblical basis. We're never told why. Oh, you have a lot of commentators giving you their opinions, but they're worth nothing more than your opinion or mine. So why waste our time with opinions? The fact is, Satan is allowed in, and Satan is allowed this moment of bargaining, and God, for some profound, unrevealed reason, says, I'll take you up on that. Does he still do that? I don't know. I don't know. I know he did it here, and I know when the light flashed green, that's all Satan wanted. Let me at him. We're talking the original ground zero in a matter of hours. He is reduced to a twisted mass of humanity. But let's leave for this period and let's apply what we've heard, okay? I find four principles that emerge from these first 12 verses that help me today. At least I can say these four things from the text, and they seem worth mentioning and worth remembering. You may wish to write them down. Who knows? Someday you may need them. Just as I'm sure at this time Job needed someone to help him remember them when this happened. Number one, there is an enemy we encounter we cannot see. I don't mean to frighten you with this, but I do mean to educate you. There is an enemy we encounter we cannot see. Get past your empiricism. You were trained in college. You were trained to think deeper and not to buy into all of this superstitious stuff. If you can't prove it in a test tube, it isn't there. If you can't see it, it isn't real. Nonsense is my answer to that. Some of the most real things in life you and I will never see. We have a very real enemy, and we encounter him regularly, or one of his emissaries. And let me add, he is real. He is real. He has a strategy aiming to play tricks on your mind and conquer you and bring you down. His hope ultimately is to ruin your testimony and to destroy your life. In the process, if it takes ruining your family relationships, he'll go there. If it takes tempting you to take cut corners in your business where you would not have done so in earlier day, he'll go there. Whatever it takes, we encounter an enemy, and because we cannot see him does not mean he is not just as real. Second principle, there are trials we endure we do not deserve, but they are permitted. There are trials we endure we do not deserve. My imaginary lady in my early example did not deserve to have a husband that walked out on her. She did not deserve to work for a company that turned against the principles that she thought they believed in. She did not deserve that kind of a physical report. She did not. She was a hard-working single mother trying to raise three kids under the age of 15, but it was all permitted. That's imaginary. Yours isn't. Do not try to unscrew God's inscrutability. Do not try to grasp his profound plan. Do not try. That's a waste. That's a waste. And because you will not be able to do that, you will become increasingly more confused, ultimately resentful, finally bitter, and then Satan will have won the day. Accept it. Accept the trial as permitted by God. Nothing touches my life that has not first passed through the hands of God. Nothing. Nothing. That's either true or he is partially sovereign. Which is a little like saying, I am almost a husband. He is fully sovereign and he permits trials that we do not deserve. Number three. There is a plan we explore we will not understand, but it is best. There is a plan we explore, but we will not understand, but it is best. It works together for good. It isn't altogether good. It works together for good. The disease Job went through wasn't good. It worked together for good. The loss of his family wasn't good. It worked together for good. We see in the pinpoint of time, God's view is panoramic. Tozer put it this way. We think of ourselves as inhabiting some parenthetic interval between the God who was and the God who will be. And in this ever-present now, we are lost in that ancient and cosmic loneliness. God's cosmic plan is at work now, and he doesn't feel the need to explain it all to us. If he tried, our answer would be like the student looking at his calculus teacher. What? You wouldn't get it, nor would I. And yes, I'm going to add this. Sometime it's the permission of demonic attack. And I don't know why. It's the whole battle with good and evil, and it is here, and it is, you will live with it, and my answer to you is to come to terms with it. Acknowledge it, seek the power you have in the Lord Jesus. Don't try to understand it. Don't try to understand it. Let me say another word about the enemy. Can I do that? Years ago, in fact, for 49 years, Dr. William Henry Green was professor of biblical and oriental literature at Princeton Theological Seminary, 1851 to 1900 when he died. Wrote a fine book called Conflict and Triumph. By the way, that was the era in which the American Presbyterian Church was having its fight over the inerrancy of Scripture. A.A. Hodge, B.B. Warfield, Gresham Machen, those names you're familiar with or should be. Along with them, this man Green, Dr. William Henry Green, stood with them for the inerrancy of Scripture. Listen to what he says about the enemy. Referring to Satan, he's not a mere spy traversing the earth intent upon ferreting out all he can discover. He is the old spirit of malice and wickedness, aiming to pervert men from the right ways of the Lord and to destroy all goodness as far as it is in his power. There is a profound meaning in his appearing here among the sons of God before the Lord. Don't miss this. It is designed to express his subordination and subjection to divine control. He cannot act at his own discretion. He is not at liberty to pursue his mischievous designs to whatever extent he may choose. There is a superior restraint to which he is obliged to bow, a superior will that sets limits to his rage, and allows him even within these limits to act out his evil nature only for the sake of some divine end, which he is made to be instrumental in achieving. He concludes, Satan is the enemy of goodness and the enemy of humanity. With the powers of an archangel and with the malice and subtlety of a fiend, he is intent on our destruction and hesitates at nothing by which it can be accomplished. He pursues his mischievous designs with sleepless vigilance. Invisible to human eyes, he has all the advantage of secrecy and taking his victims at unawares. He never sleeps. He never rests. He never takes it easy. You're never out of the crosshairs of his scope. He knows you better than you will ever know yourself. He is permitted to do that. The fourth principle. There are consequences we experience we could not anticipate. There are consequences we experience we could not anticipate, but they are necessary. I know. Some of you are thinking, don't quit. Well, not all of you, but some of you are thinking, don't quit here. We have to. It's enough to digest for now. I don't know where you find yourself, but I would be willing to wager that three-fourths of you are going through something that is unfair. Knowing humanity as I do, I would wager most of you, most of us, are going through something that we don't deserve. By that I mean generally. We got what we deserve, we'd all be pretty hot right now. But you know what I mean. You didn't ask for that. You didn't anticipate that. You didn't think it would come. You've done your best to do. You've kept your part. You've maintained your bargain of it. You've stayed by. And look at what's happened. And I just want to say to you, you have moved onto Job's turf. And if nothing else, it has prepared you to pay close attention to the teaching of this book. It has something for us all. The whole story doesn't end with Satan departing from the presence of the Lord. There's a whole lot more here. Let's bow our heads, please. I have found in my years in ministry that when you mention the enemy as much as I have, two things happen. First of all, people get very quiet, and I think we should, because it's sobering. And second, he is exposed, so he kicks his work up a notch. I would not be surprised that he didn't turn on some of us in a more direct way, direct demonic attacks against us in some manner that would be a little out of the ordinary for our experience. Remember that last point, you can't anticipate what's going to happen. The good news is for you who know the Lord Jesus is you have a power in Christ, the Lord, that no one else on this earth has. They are at the mercy of the enemy. You are not. Greater is he who is in you, that's Christ, than he who is in the world, that's Satan. In the name of the Lord Jesus Christ, you are able to restrain and withstand the attacks. I urge you to walk very sensitively with Christ this week. Very sensitively. If you do not know the Lord Christ, I invite you to him today. He hangs ready for you. May seem a strange way to put it, but you see, it was the cross that opened the door between you and God, and it's on the cross that he hung, and there he died, that you might know what life is all about. Forgiveness, relief, power, strength to go on, hope when the path before you seems hopeless. And I point you to him today. Come by faith. Use your own words in a prayer. Lord, I'm a sinner. I can't make it on my own. I come to Christ who paid the penalty for my sins in full. Whatever you have for me, give me the strength through Christ to face it. Would love to talk with you and help you get started in this new life. Our Father, we realize in setting the stage for disaster that we have really spoken of a number of different people's situations. Without knowing it, there's a plan underway that will reduce us and break us and humble us, and who knows why. Your plan ultimately is to prepare us to be like unto your Son, Christ. But it will hit us full force, and we will need your strength to go through this road less traveled. Help us to understand that a life that is difficult or a life that is unfair is still orchestrated by a God who loves us and has our best at heart. Some of it to discipline us, some of it to reshape us, all of it for his glory, for your good. Prepare us now, our Father, for what is before us this week, and find us open and willing, humble and trusting. For I ask it in the name of the Savior, Jesus Christ. And everyone said, Amen.
16: Difficult or unfair, either way, it's still orchestrated by a God who loves you and has your best at heart. 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
22: During the War for Independence, General George Washington, the man we refer to today as the father of our country, led American troops through military defeat after defeat. And in the bitter winter of 1777, he wrote this somber note to a friend in Philadelphia. Quote, "You might have tracked our army from White Marsh to Valley Forge by the blood on their feet," end of quote. Many soldiers continued to march through the deep snows of Pennsylvania without shoes. Others suffered from disease, hunger, and freezing conditions. Nearly 2,000 of Washington's men died, yet George Washington did not lose faith. Amid the hardship, loss, and uncertainty of Valley Forge, he turned to God in prayer. At a time when our nation once again faces division and uncertainty, may we follow Washington's example, kneeling humbly, praying faithfully, and asking God to guide the future of America.
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4: 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Pastor Greg Laurie says the Bible belongs in our lap, or better yet, in our heart.
2: Everything you need to know about life.

read owner's manuals. Maybe that's why one lady called KitchenAid to ask which was the best spin cycle in her clothes washer for drying her lettuce. And then wanted to know why her clothes were turning green. Well, we have an owner's manual for life, the Bible. But so many leave it on the shelf. Today on A New Beginning, Pastor Greg Laurie helps us recognize the Bible for what it is. It's a book that gives the prescription for life.

message in our series that we're simply calling Refresh. And I want to talk to you about the refreshing power of the Word of God. Because the reality is, as believers, we all have those moments when we stumble, when we trip up, when we make that wrong decision, we think that wrong thought, and we need to repent. We need to reboot. We need to be revived and refreshed. And that's what we're going to be focusing on together. Listen, a growing believer will delight in and love the Word of God. You'll love it. It's not like you'll dread reading it. You look forward to reading it. Psalm 1, describing the happy man, says, happy is the man that doesn't walk in the counsel of the ungodly, or stand in the way of sinners, or sit in the seat of the scornful, but his delight is in the Word of the Lord, and in it does he meditate day and night. So this is something we need to understand. You have to open up this book. Heard about a woman that wasn't feeling well, so her husband took her to see her doctor, and she went into his office. A little time passed, and the doctor comes rushing out, and he says, is there anybody here that has a screwdriver? Someone happened to have one. They gave it to the doctor. He goes back in the office where this man's wife is. Another moment passes. The doctor comes out again and says, does anyone have a pair of pliers? Someone gives the doctor a pair of pliers. He goes back in the office. He returns again. Does anyone here have a hammer? So the husband grows alarmed, and he goes into the doctor's office and says, doctor, what are you doing with my wife? The doctor says, I haven't even gotten to your wife yet. I'm just trying to get my medical bag opened. See, that's how a lot of us are. We're wondering, why is life going so poorly? Why am I making so many bad decisions? Open up the book. The doctor needed to open his medical bag. You need to open up the Word of God. One of the ways a doctor, speaking of doctors, knows that a person is healthy is if they have an appetite. He'll ask you, how's your appetite? A healthy appetite is an indication of good health. A loss of appetite is an indication of something possibly wrong. Healthy Christians are hungry Christians, and they're hungry for the Word of God. 1 Peter 2:2 says, like newborn babies, crave spiritual milk that you may grow up spiritually. Because you know the feeling that you have when you haven't eaten? I mean, look, you can set a clock by my stomach. I get up in the morning, I'm hungry. I'm hungry for lunch at 11 o'clock. I'm ready to eat. I'm hungry for dinner at 5 o'clock. And when I don't eat, I get a little bit cranky. I think the phrase is hangry, right? You're angry, but it's really, you're just hungry. You just need to eat something. And in the same way, you might find yourself kind of irritable and uptight and anxious and maybe angry. And you wonder, what's wrong? Have you read Scripture? Did you open the day with the Word of God? Jeremiah 15:16 says, when your words came, I ate them. They were my joy and my heart's delight, for I bear your name, O Lord God Almighty. Now, I want to tell you 9 things about the Bible you need to know. 9 things about the Bible. And I'm going to go now to Psalm 19 to bring them to your attention. Read along with me if you can. I'm reading from the King James Version. Psalm 19, verse 7, the law of the Lord. Now, again, let me remind you, this could just as easily be translated the Word of the Lord or simply the Bible. So I'll say the Word of the Lord. The Word of the Lord is perfect, converting the soul. The testimony of the Lord is sure, making wise the simple. The statutes of the Lord are right, rejoicing the heart. The commandment of the Lord is pure, enlightening the eyes. The fear of the Lord is clean, enduring forever. The judgments of the Lord are true.

0: and righteous altogether. More to be desired are they than gold, yea, than much fine gold, and they're sweeter than the honey and the honeycomb. Moreover, by them is your servant warned, and in keeping of them there is great reward. Beautiful. Now let's start identifying the 9 things we need to know about the Bible. If you're taking notes, point number 1, the Word of God is perfect. The Word of God is perfect. The phrase, the law of the Lord, or the Word of the Lord, is simply saying it is perfect. There's no flaws in it. Everything you need to know about God is found in the Bible. Everything you need to know about life is found in the Bible, and it never goes out of date. So many things go out of date. Have you ever noticed how strange most people's photos are in the yearbook? It seems like we all collectively decide, let's take a really bad picture for our yearbook and have the weirdest hairstyle of all time. So these things come and go. Hairstyles come and go. But the Word of God is always current and it's always relevant. I love what Lamentations 3:23 says. It says, His mercies are new every morning. Can't you think of a time when you've read a scripture you've read before? But suddenly that passage that you're familiar with jumps off the page because it's completely relevant to what you're facing in the moment. You can trust the Word of God. Here's another point. The Word of God transforms us. The Word of God transforms us. Psalm 19, verse 7. The law of the Lord is perfect, converting the soul. The testimony of the Lord is sure, making wise the simple. See, when I read God's Word, it transforms the way I think. It transforms me in the way that I live. It changes me. But here's the thing we must remember. It's not enough to just read the Bible. I must do what the Bible says. James 1:22 says, remember, it's a message to obey, not just to listen to. If you don't obey, you're only fooling yourself. You're like a person who sees their face in a mirror and does nothing to improve their appearance. You see yourself walk away and you forget what you even look like. But if you keep looking steadfastly into God's perfect law, or into His Word, the law that sets you free, and do what it says, and don't forget what you heard, then God will bless you for doing it. It's amazing. You know, when you go and look in a mirror, it shows you something. Sometimes you see something that others were seeing, but you were not aware of. Like there's a string of cheese hanging from your lip from the omelet you had that morning. No wonder everyone was kind of smiling at you and looking away. Oh, they must think I look good today. No, you have cheese hanging from your face, and the mirror showed you that. So you see something in the mirror, make the necessary correction. So I opened the Word of God. Oh, yes, I read the Bible today. Great. Did you do what the Bible said? The Bible says, don't just be hearers of the Word, but be doers of the Word. Listen, the Bible is God's Word to us, and it should be treasured. Psalm 119:11, the psalmist says, your Word have I treasured in my heart that I might not sin against you. What does that mean? To treasure in your heart means to hide or store something. So obviously this verse and others are advocating and encouraging Bible memorization. Do you have any Bible verses memorized? If not, why not? You say, oh, Greg, I just can't memorize scripture. Oh, yes, you can. You have lines from movies that you quote all the time. You have lyrics from songs you've memorized. You have so much information and data in your brain that you've committed to memory. Certainly you can make some room for the Word of God, because none of those things are going to help you in a time of trouble. Lyrics of songs or lines from movies are not going to sustain you when you're facing adversity in life, but the Word of God will. So commit it to memory.
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0: You know, I've heard people describe a trip to Israel as seeing the Bible actually come to life. Hey, everybody, Greg Laurie. And I've been to Israel many times, and I've led a lot of tours, and I have to say that's absolutely true. Listen, when you're walking on the same stones that Jesus himself walked on, well, that's something that's enriching to your faith. It's not just a travel experience. It actually energizes and enhances your study of the Bible. Think of it this way. It's a vacation with a purpose. And we're going to be taking a tour of Israel April 6 to 15, 2027. 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
1: 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Well, we're in Psalm 19 today, as Pastor Greg presents his final message of the Refresh series. It's a study called The Refreshing Power of the Word of God.
0: Here's another point, verse 7. The Word of God gives us incredible wisdom. The Word of God gives us incredible wisdom. The testimony of the Lord is sure, making wise the simple. This word that is translated simple comes from a root word that speaks of an open door. It's describing a person who has a mind like an open door. Everything comes in and everything goes out. This person doesn't know what to take in. They don't know what to keep out. And so they're naive. They're open to everything and closed to nothing. Now, these are the kind of people that read weird conspiracy theories online. And they attach as much credibility to the weird conspiracy theory as they attach to Scripture. The Bible says they need to immerse themselves with Scripture. So a simple-minded person will become a biblically grounded person and develop a biblical world view. This comes from the study of the Word of God. I'm almost done. Point number 8, the Word of God is right. The Word of God is right. Psalm 19, verse 8, the statutes of the Lord are right, rejoicing the heart. In Hebrew, this means the Bible has set out for us the right path for us to follow. You don't have to lose your bearings in the fog of human opinion. As you read Scripture, you know it's reliable. So as you read the Bible, it's good to ask yourself a few questions. You read a verse, you can ask yourself the question, is there any sin mentioned here that I should avoid? Is there any promise stated here that I ought to claim? Is there any victory for me to gain? Is there any blessing mentioned here that I could enjoy? And now, number 9, my last point. Keeping the Word of God makes you happy. Keeping the Word of God makes you happy. Psalm 19, verse 8, the statutes of the Lord are right, rejoicing the heart. Jesus said in Luke 11, 28, happy are those that hear the Word of God and keep it. You want to be a happy person? Be a person who studies the Bible. You want to be a happy person? Be a person that memorizes the Bible. You want to be a happy person? Be a person who obeys the Bible. Listen, you can have a happy life without sin. You can have a happy life without drugs or alcohol. You can have a happy life without sex outside of marriage. God is not out to ruin your life. He wants you to be fulfilled. The happiness he gives doesn't stop when the party is over. It's a whole different approach to life. It's a change of everything. I mentioned earlier that the Bible promises that if I believe in Jesus, I'll become a different person on the inside. Because old things are passed away and everything becomes fresh and new. The Bible promises that God will lift that weight off of my shoulders of sin. The Bible tells me what the meaning of life is. You say, well, Greg, what is the meaning of life? The meaning of life is to know the God who created you. The Bible says God has set eternity in our hearts. What that means is deep down inside, we know there's something more. Deep down inside, we know we're made for something more. And what we're really longing for is not some new possession. It's not some new experience. Even a relationship can't fill this void. What we're longing for deep down inside is a relationship with God himself. Revelation 4:11 says, God created all things for his own pleasure. You know, some people spend their whole life chasing happiness. They spend their whole life trying to find the ultimate pleasure, the ultimate experience. No, you were created to give God pleasure. When you give God pleasure, which means you come into a relationship with Him and a friendship with Him, and you begin to communicate with Him and hear from Him, you will find the pleasure you've been looking for, not from seeking it, but from seeking God Himself. The purpose and meaning of life is to know God and discover His plan for you. And the Bible also tells me how to get to heaven. Is there any more important question than that? How do I get to heaven? I was talking with someone the other day and I asked them if they believed they would go to heaven. And their answer was, well, yes, I'm a good person. I had to break the bad news to them that they're maybe a good person, relatively speaking, but they're not good enough to get to heaven. Because the Bible also tells me I'm separated from God by my sin. I've crossed the line. I've broken His commandments. I've fallen short of His standards. But then Scripture reminds me that while I was yet a sinner, Christ died for me on the cross. And then He rose again from the dead 3 days later. And if I will turn from my sin, the Bible says, repent and be converted, and times of refreshing will come from the presence of the Lord. You want to be refreshed? Then repent. You say, repent? What does that even mean? I don't know if I've even repented yet. Why should I repent? To repent means to change your direction. You've been walking away from God. It's time to do a U-turn. It's actually a military term that means U-turn, turn around, about face, and walk toward God. Repent, turn from your sin, and turn to Jesus Christ. You want to go to heaven when you die? Here's what Jesus says. For God so loved the world, He gave His only begotten Son, that whosoever believes in Him should not perish, but have everlasting life. Let me leave you with this. God loves you. He loved you so much that He sent His own beloved Son to die on the cross in your place. And then Jesus rose from the dead and now stands at the door of your life and He knocks. If you hear His voice and open the door, He'll come in. As Jesus said, whoever believes in Him should not perish, but have everlasting life. Do you want everlasting life? Do you want to go to heaven when you die? Do you want the burden of your guilt and shame and sin lifted from you? Do you want a fresh start in life? It can all happen if you'll ask God to forgive you and if you will ask Jesus Christ to come into your life. In a moment, we're going to pray. And I'm going to extend an invitation in this prayer for you to believe in Jesus, for you to be forgiven of your sin, for you to have from this moment forward the certainty that you'll go to heaven when you die. If you've not asked Jesus to come into your life yet, do it now. If you need to recommit your life to the Lord, do it now. And pray this simple prayer after me. Pray these words, Lord Jesus, I know that I'm a sinner, but I know that You're the Savior who died on the cross for my sin and rose again from the dead. I turn from my sin now, Lord, and I choose to follow You from this moment forward. Thank You for hearing this prayer and answering this prayer. In Jesus' name I pray. Amen.

0: Pastor Greg Laurie, closing with an important prayer with those making a decision for the Lord today. And if you've just prayed with Pastor Greg and you've meant those words sincerely, your sins have been forgiven. Jesus is faithful and just to forgive us of our sins and cleanse us from all unrighteousness. And we want to help you get started living the Christian life. 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Well, we have a great film to make available to you. Many of our listeners may have heard of George Whitefield. They know he played a role in the Great Awakening of the 18th century. And they certainly know who Benjamin Franklin is, but they may not be aware that the two of them were friends. Friends who didn't always agree. Take a listen.
1: Benjamin Franklin.
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1: Why can't I get through to you?
2: I choose evidence over faith. Stop trying to change me.
3: You are the lightning bolt, George. I am just the lightning rod.
4: And who is the source, Ben?
0: And surprisingly, they both helped spread the gospel in colonial America. Isn't that right, Pastor Greg? They both had a role.
5: Yeah, it's really true. An unusual friendship. They both admired each other. They were both so brilliant in their way, of course. And though Franklin is usually identified as a deist, he did believe in the authority of Scripture. And he was deeply impacted by the life of George Whitefield. He wanted to print the sermons of this famous British preacher that was coming to the shores of what would one day become the United States of America. And of course, Ben Franklin was a publisher. He was an inventor. He discovered electricity. He invented the Franklin stove, the post office. Mm-hmm. The list goes on. Such a prolific guy. But he was so amazed by Whitefield. Whitefield was so firm in his conviction. And you can see the relationship through the years that George really wanted to see his friend Benjamin come to put his faith in Jesus Christ. So it's a fascinating story of the relationship between these two men. And later, when Whitefield was criticized, Ben Franklin stuck up for him. He understood that Whitefield was the real deal. I would dare to say there would not be a United States of America if it was not for the impact of the ministry of George Whitefield. He set the stage for the American Revolution. George Whitefield paved the way for another George who would lead us to victory in battle and then, of course, become our first president, George Washington. So we already played a scene for you from this new film, A Great Awakening, and we want to send you a DVD of this film. Listen, you can watch us with your whole family. You're going to enjoy it together. 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I know you're going to have a few laughs as well, but ultimately you're going to be deeply moved by the life and ministry of this young man that changed a nation. And we want to send it to you for your gift of any size. 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Get your copy now. Dave, tell them how they can do it.
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